0: The Saperstein Symposium for Peace and Security at the Center for Peace and Conflict Studies at Wayne State University, as well as a consultant on Euro-Atlantic security. She has served as NATO representative to Ukraine, as the head of the NATO Information and Documentation Center in Kyiv, as a political officer in the Political Affairs and Security Policy Division at the Euro-Atlantic Partnership Section at NATO headquarters in Brussels. Then we'll speak with Ben Steele, Director of International Economics and the historian in residence at the Council on Foreign Relations, as well as the author of Battle of Bretton Woods, John Maynard Keynes, Harry Dexter White, and the Making of a New World Order, and The Marshall Plan, Dawn of the Cold War. His latest book is The World That Wasn't, Henry Wallace and the Fate of the American Century, and he has an article at Project Syndicate we will discuss, Fukuyama, Thiel, and the Revenge of the Last Man. Then finally, we'll look into the Christian nationalist religious cult Hegseth belongs to, and the extent to which its crusader theology is behind the live stream public execution by firing squad Hegseth plans for the murderer of U.S. soldiers. Joining us is Julie Ingersoll, a scholar of religion and politics specializing in evangelical movements and their influence on American public life, including Christian Reconstructionism, gender and abuse in evangelicalism, and religion and violence. She is a professor of religious studies at the University of North Florida, and her books include Evangelical Christian Women, War Stories in the Gender Battles, Building God's Kingdom Inside the World of Christian Reconstruction, and Baptists and Methodists in America. And joining us now, Natalie Melnichuk, who's a fellow at the Saperstein Symposium for Peace and Security at the Center for Peace and Conflict Studies at Wayne State University, as well as consultant on Euro-Atlantic security. She has served as NATO representative to Ukraine, as the head of the NATO Information and Documentation Center in Kyiv, as a political officer in the Political Affairs and Security Policy Division of the Euro-Atlantic Partnership Section at NATO headquarters in Brussels. Welcome to Background Briefing, Natalie Melnichuk.
1: Thank you very much, Ian.
0: Well, thanks for joining us. And it does seem that the Trump administration and Trump himself is desperately trying to blame Ukraine for the diesel prices in this country that are affecting Republicans' chances in this election, particularly in farming states. And transportation, of course, depends on diesel, and that's driving up the price of goods in the supermarket. So instead of blaming himself and Netanyahu for starting this war against Iran, which has closed the Straits of Hormuz and caused the price of diesel to peak, he's now trying to blame Ukraine. But now Musk is joining in, cutting off the Starlink, which is having a devastating effect on the Ukrainian front lines. And both Trump and Kushner are threatening to cut off intelligence unless, essentially, Zelensky capitulates. So is there any possibility that there's another explanation for this, apart from what it appears to be, that Trump sided with Putin? He had his 90-minute phone call with him to wish him happy birthday the other day. The Kremlin said the conversation was so wonderful that they neither side wanted to hang up. It's kind of sickening in a way that this administration is siding with this murderous regime that's killing Ukrainians and is trying to force Ukraine to surrender, give up territory, and even force its leader out of office.
1: Indeed, you've painted quite a picture based, unfortunately, on the reality of at least the past week. And it's shocking and difficult to believe. Yet, if you follow the thread lines, I think the conclusion can only be what you've laid out for us, which is that indeed President Trump does seem to be favoring the aggressor nation, Russia, in this war that Russia launched illegally against Ukraine more than 4.5 years ago, initially invading actually in 2014 and then continuing onward and expanding its aggression. And here, the victim, the target country, a democratic ally of not only the United States, but of NATO, all 32 member countries of NATO, is

0: being turned into the villain. And this is outlandish. It is a reversal of reality. So to see that suddenly not only President Trump is using leverage and pressure against the victim, our ally, Ukraine, and favoring and protecting Russia, the aggressor, is not logical and definitely not in keeping with US national security interests. If Ukraine is weakened, so is NATO. If NATO is weakened, so is the United States. We are all intertwined. And the stability and strength of our collective security has just been thrown under the proverbial bus. The question is, can something stop, reverse, or in some way strengthen Ukraine without US assistance currently regarding Elon Musk's Starlink and, more importantly, Starshield, the upgraded military capacity which Starlink provides Ukraine in operating its drones, both for offensive and defensive purposes? So nothing quite makes sense right now. European allies are doubling down, standing steadfast with Ukraine. They are trying to fill in what they perceive to be some intelligence gaps beyond the fact that drones are not able to fly appropriately and drone missions into Russia are being jeopardized the last 2 days by Elon Musk turning down the speed of the Starlink system. But the effect on Starshield, the ability of Ukraine to run its drone campaigns into Russia, has definitely been affected the last 2 days. So Ukraine is finding it more difficult to carry out their attacks within Russia. The other problem is that it is also an offensive weapon. And because the United States has not been able to provide Ukraine with promised Patriot weapons, Ukraine has had to resort to some rapid high-speed drones to protect itself from Russian ballistic missiles. Russian ballistic missile attacks have gone up. Ukraine's ability to protect itself has gone down without the Patriots. So they came up with these rapid drones that can intercept some of the ballistic missiles. Now those drones can't fly and do their job with the reduced speeds that Elon Musk has imposed on Starlink and Starshield. So everything's coming together very much to the detriment of Ukraine and very much to the benefit of Russia.
1: And the overheads that the US have that supply Ukraine with intelligence, they pick up the Russian ballistic missiles when they're launched, and they're able to calculate their trajectory. But by cutting off this intelligence, which they just did a couple of days ago, the Ukrainians had no ability to know where the missile was going to land, and it killed nine civilians. This missile hit an apartment building. So it's as if the US is telling Ukraine, this is what we can do unless you capitulate to our demands. It's so blatant.
0: It
1: But
0: is definitely a threat against Ukraine. And make no mistake, it's of course a threat against the Ukrainian civilian populace. By taking away any intelligence sharing on incoming ballistic missiles, launch trajectory, landing sites, Ukraine A cannot even attempt to intercept them. But B, Ukrainian civilians are not getting warnings on their phones, and so they can't run for shelter. So now they're just left as sitting targets in the middle of the night to a barrage of Russians' ballistic missiles, which is a nightly occurrence in Ukraine.
1: So there's no logic to this, though, Natalie, because there's no way that Putin's going to give up this war. He can't conquer Ukraine, but he can destroy it. And there's also no way that he's going to show up. I mean, he probably will show up in Florida in December at Trump's golf course for the G20. But Trump thinks he's going to get a Nobel Prize by standing on the stage at his golf course in Florida in December and having Putin and Zelensky shake hands and end the war. there's no way in the world that Putin is ever going to appear on the same stage as Zelensky. That's just a complete fantasy on Trump's part. The only way that you are going to get Putin to stop this war and come to a peace is not by handing over territory that he can't conquer, which would then leave Ukraine perpetually invulnerable to another Russian attack. The only way that this guy, Putin, will ever come to the table is when the Ukrainians cause enough damage inside Russia that the Russian people and the Russian elite finally decide to, to tell Putin what's really happening and make him. No logic to what the American administration, the Trump, Kushner, Witkoff crowd are doing, because
0: it
1: doesn't make any sense. You're not going to. Putin is not. If you give in to Putin's demands, all it means is that he gets ready for the next war. But if you allow the Ukrainians to make life miserable enough for the Russians and for Putin that he'll come to his senses, that's the only way this war is going to end.
0: Absolutely. You bring up two very valid points. One is that Russia has a 400-year history of its negotiating behavior and negotiating style. It never acquiesces to weakness. The meaning of the word compromise in Russia means loss or weakness. It is not a positive term. There is always a zero-sum game at play. And that means if Russia doesn't win, it necessarily loses. And therefore, it will only stop when there are no alternatives, where it cannot fight anymore. And as they say, they have either hit a wall of steel or something that pushes back. And they can only respond to power. It is a different political culture, a different negotiating culture, and a different paradigm to security than what we have in the West writ large. Europe has completely come to understand that. All the heads of state are behind Ukraine and understand that if Ukraine falls in any way to Russia or even gives away any of the territory currently occupied, it will be a green light to push further into Europe. And the timelines I'm seeing are on short accord. Some of the timelines are saying that Russia may be trying to push into one of the Baltic countries or launch some sort of kinetic attack on one of the eastern countries of NATO before midwinter, before the new year. So it's a very real threat in Europe. What we are giving up by not backing Ukraine is our own security. And if someone has the illusion that Trump and Putin and Zelensky will be standing on a stage in December, I would have to say that they are thinking in the realm of the impossible. That's just not how things work. Ukraine is not going to stop. For Ukraine to stop defending itself means for Ukraine to die. The areas currently under illegal occupation are seeing famine, torture, a complete abandonment of the Ukrainian people, and the Ukrainians under occupation cannot leave, even though they've run out of food. So there's a definite famine in one region Russia is occupying, and another is about to be proclaimed in a second area under Russian occupation. To be under Russian occupation means to lose your freedom, your identity, and probably your life. This is a fight for survival for Ukraine. It's not going anywhere. Russia, on the other hand, is fighting a war of choice, a war of imperialism and expansionism. Russia and Putin will not in any way respond to weakness. And what President Trump and Elon Musk are currently doing to Ukraine is just trying to pressure the weaker party, the one, in President Trump's words, that has the fewer cards to play. But Ukraine has been impressive on the battlefield and in military innovation, and undoubtedly does not plan to stop until they win.
1: Well, but cutting off their intelligence and cutting off Starlink is definitely going to hurt their ability to win. And it's just so blatant what happened in that phone call the other day with Putin and Trump, where neither side wanted to hang up because they're such a love fest. What Putin offered in that phone call was an absolutely blatant bribe. He basically said to Trump and Kushner and Witkoff, they're all in it together, they're all grifters, saying, we'll give you Lukoil and its assets in Europe, refineries, etc., and gas stations in New Jersey, etc., at a fire sale price that you and your cronies can pick up billions. And this is what's going on. You know, as far as Trump's concerned, he can't get anything out of Ukraine. Goes back to his phone call with Zelensky in his first term, and when he tried to get him to dig up dirt on Biden in exchange for, you know, for holding back missiles. Obviously, he's always had a bad taste in his mouth about that. But the long and the short of it is, as far as Trump's concerned, Ukraine, that costs us money. Russia, they'll give us money. They'll line our pockets. It's just straightforward corruption. I don't see any other way to describe it. How do you see it, Natalie?
0: Well, thus far, we look at the track record, all the money that the United States was promised through the White House coming in from tariffs or coming in from Venezuelan oil or a variety of other means. And now through diesel importations against sanctions, which the United States itself led to impose and fought hard for. It is difficult to see the United States or its people having benefited from any of these moves that were done in our name. I think people are beginning to see that there's perhaps more benefit to the immediate circle in and around the White House, which is very difficult, I think, for the United States to face up to and to muster the ability to assess and prosecute if necessary. And the legislature should at this time be picking up this cause. It is certainly within the power of the legislature to push back, to question, to investigate. We know elections are coming up, and no doubt that is the hand behind President Trump's recent decisions in the last week. Pretend to be bringing in some cheap diesel, which may or may not ever materialize in the United States. If it does, the first month's supply that Russia promised to send here, if they can get it here, is going to last for less than one day of diesel demand in the United States. We require a lot of diesel to keep going. And also the diesel may well be coming from India or another source rather than from Russia itself, as Russia can't even meet its own domestic demand for diesel. It's difficult to imagine it being able to share any of the diesel that they lack with us while they have not enough for themselves. But there is a convergence, it seems, a mentality of transactionalism and material gain rather than a concern for domestic populace in the United States or for our national security in the United States. This only serves to weaken us. If the United States and its signature on treaties and negotiations continues to be delegitimized, it's going to be very difficult to imagine people wanting to engage with the United States. It's going to be very difficult for Elon Musk to get contracts if this is how he treats his clients. If he cannot be counted on reliably to present and preserve a contract that he enters into for services and under political motivation changes the essence of contracts he's entered into. These are paid for contracts, of course. Ukraine receives Starlink because Poland pays for it. Quite a hefty sum, I think around the sum of $50 million a year to keep Ukraine connected to Starlink. So contracts are being broken on a daily basis, it seems. Sanctions are being broken as if the rule of law doesn't necessarily apply all the time. And that should really be a wake-up call for everybody. How reliable is the United States today? Who are the allies of the United States? And when an aggressor nation, one that has been considered not an ally of the United States for quite some time, when they're being treated better than allies, what does that mean?
1: Well, just in closing, though, what's happening now with Musk is like something out of a James Bond movie with this sort of, you know, transnational villain. trying to rule the world has enormous powers, the powers of a state. The way that Musk is behaving

0: He's a head of a state, as though, he's an individual, but he's acting as if he is his own State Department, his own Pentagon. He's able to, just decide who's going to win and who's going to lose in a war between Ukraine and Russia. This has never happened before. We've never had a billionaire have his own foreign policy.
1: Not only a billionaire, he's the single wealthiest human on the planet, and he happens to operate a system that largely can control communications on the planet and communicate passing day with the introduction of artificial intelligence. It's becoming more and more so an instrument of practices from Russia of information manipulation into enacting policies or behaviors that benefit the aggressor wealth, and you remove the constraints of the rule of law, then you have moved well into the sphere of 1984. George Orwell might have envisioned such a structure, but probably few security specialists have.
0: Well, Natalie Melyonchuk, I thank you very much for joining us here today.
1: Thank you very much, Ian. Always a pleasure.
0: Well, thank you, Natalie. And again, I've been speaking with Natalie Melyonchuk, who's a fellow at the Saperstein Symposium for Peace and Security at the Center for Peace and Conflict Studies at Wayne State University, as well as a consultant on Euro-Atlantic security. She has served as NATO representative to Ukraine, as head of NATO's Information and Documentation Center in Kyiv, and as a political officer in the Political Affairs and Security Policy Division at the Euro-Atlantic Partnership Section at NATO headquarters in Brussels. We're going to take a brief station break. We're back speaking with Ben Steele about his article at Project Syndicate, Fukuyama, Thiel, and the Revenge of the Last Man.

0: Welcome back. I'm Ian Masters, and this is Background Briefing, available 24/7 at backgroundbriefing.org. And joining us now is Ben Steele, the Director of International Economics and an historian in residence at the Council on Foreign Relations, as well as the author of Battle of Bretton Woods, John Maynard Keynes, Harry Dexter White, and The Making of the New World Order, and The Marshall Plan, Dawn of the Cold War. His latest book is The World That Wasn't, Henry Wallace and the Fate of the American Century, and he has an article at Project Syndicate, Fukuyama, Thiel, and The Revenge of the Last Man. Welcome to Background Briefing, Ben Steele.
1: Thanks for having me.
0: Well, thanks for joining us, Ben. And Thiel, of course, is an extremely important character, I think, because he's the mentor and the financial backer of the Vice President, J.D. Vance. And it's not inconceivable that J.D. Vance might be getting some on-the-job training in the next couple of years if Trump sort of, you know, chokes on a Big Mac or goes barking mad, which is not entirely out of the question. What's your sense on that? Because
1: J.D. Vance's political career is truly manufactured by Peter Thiel. Peter Thiel made him into a venture capitalist. And then bankrolled his Senate campaign and then introduced him to Donald Trump, who ultimately made him his vice presidential candidate. And of course, Peter Thiel was a supporter of Trump's two campaigns.
0: So in terms of Fukuyama's new book, The Last Man, obviously the end of history is, as you point out, I didn't realize that that is something that caught Thiel's attention. What's the relationship between these two men?
1: The two of them have had a few public interactions over the years. The first one I think was back in about 2012. I'd have to check my my article. Peter Thiel is a close reader of Fukuyama's. He

0: initially praised the end of history thesis, that is that liberal democracy was sort of the end point of political evolution. There would be no further contestants, at least ideologically. But what's interesting about Peter Thiel is that, unlike Fukuyama, he did not celebrate this fact. He thought that there were big flaws with liberal democracy. He was very concerned that innovation and economic growth broadly had, in his view, stagnated since the 1960s. And he blamed aspects of democratic life for that fact. Over time, though, he soured on the thesis, particularly with China's rise, and commented publicly that it was completely wrong. Most recently, in July, he was on stage with Fukuyama again. And what was quite interesting about that discussion is that both of them were unhappy with the way democracy was faring in the United States, but for totally different reasons. Fukuyama was very distressed with President Trump's behavior, and in particular his undermining of the legislative and judicial branches. But Peter Thiel was much more concerned with the rise of, as he saw it, the extreme left in the Democratic Party. So both of them have big problems with the way democracy is evolving in the US, but for quite different reasons.
1: Well, Thiel is not wrong in pointing out the flaws in The End of History, the 1992 bestseller by Francis Fukuyama, in the sense that China, the playing field has not been completely open to the United States ad infinitum after the Cold War.
0: I completely agreed with that. That thesis was fatally flawed. Fukuyama's new memoir tries to restore some credibility to his original thesis by emphasizing his idea of the last man, that is the sort of politically lobotomized figure who emerges at the end of history, owing to his fascination with the creature comforts of liberal democracy. That is, he no longer strives for anything. According to Fukuyama, he had warned that this last man might rebel at some point, out of sheer boredom, and might thereby undermine liberal democracy. But that's not what Peter Thiel is doing. Peter Thiel is not bored at all. He's arguing that liberal democracy is a deeply flawed system. He wants to move towards a republic that is more monarchical. I think he would approve of the fact that Congress is exercising fewer restraints on the president, but he in particular wants to live in a polity where entrepreneurs and innovators like himself have freer rein to develop their ideas and their products and their services.
1: Well, Peter Thiel and Elon Musk, they're wacky ideas you can dismiss, but the fact that they are so w wealthy and powerful, and we started out pointing out how much Thiel has basically, put the vice president in, heartbeat away from the president of J.D. Vance. Musk now, according to the New York Times, has already spent $276 million to get Trump and most Republicans elected in November.
0: And
1: So
0: he supposedly put about 290 million behind the Republican campaigns in 2024.
1: right. So these are not just armchair would-be philosophers
0: That's right.
1: spouting off. These
0: That's
1: are
0: right.
1: huge political players who are shaping our political future.
0: Absolutely. Peter Thiel has every right to express his political ideas in public forums, but I think it is concerning when political campaigns become so overwhelmingly dependent on a small number of exceptionally wealthy individuals. In Peter Thiel's case, I would emphasize that I do think that his concerns are more than just his bottom line. He does have a political philosophy. Elon Musk as well. But the fact that their political visions have so much money behind them is, I think, worrying because that constricts the range of political debate that we can have.
1: Right, Ben, but Elon Musk has his own foreign policy. He is a player akin to the Pentagon and the State Department. He's now determining Ukraine's future on the battlefield. He just cut off Starlink
0: Starlink.
1: to the Ukrainian front lines.
0: No, that this is an interesting point, and very, very important one, that these two are affecting the development of world order. You know, we talk so much about whether we're moving towards a more Chinese-oriented world order. We ought to consider as well whether the tech right itself is creating its own order, at least significantly shaping the existing one. As you pointed out, Starlink is absolutely vital to the Ukrainian military campaign to expel the Russian invaders. And Elon Musk, whether he's right or he's wrong in his moral and strategic judgments, is a huge player there. As you know, he decided in 2022 not to allow Ukraine to use Starlink access in occupied Crimea because Musk claimed to be concerned about the possibility of NATO intervention in a third world war if Russia became too desperate. Now, again, these concerns may be valid. But these are the sorts of concerns we would have expected in the past to be addressed at the international political level, not by exceptionally wealthy individuals.
1: So, Ben, do you think that we're reaching a point where these oligarchs, these powerful Silicon Valley billionaires who are now getting into the Pentagon budget, burrowing their way in with Anduril and Palantir, etc.,
0: Palantir, sure.
1: and they've already said, Palmer Luckey's already said that we want to be the next Lockheed Martin. And just the other day, Hegseth announced that both Palmer Luckey, the head of Anduril, and Elon Musk, along with Newt Gingrich, would be the ones determining the future of warfare and the future of Pentagon spending. This is pretty extraordinary, isn't it? These
0: It
1: guys are getting
0: is
1: more and more power,
0: extraordinary. And of course we don't know the details of what products and services Palantir is providing. I should emphasize that all the evidence from Palantir's commercial success indicates that they are producing a valuable product. And that makes this a very difficult case. Do we want the government to have access to the best intelligence, to the best data analysis? Sure. But do we want the government to become dependent on a private institution that has concerns quite separate from those of the broader American public? I think not. And reconciling those two concerns is going to be a real challenge going forward.
1: But in the last few minutes, though, Ben, recently people inside the AI world, which is entirely controlled by a handful of billionaires, again, Silicon Valley bros, there have been some warnings about, AI being an extinction event in 10 years' time. The AI could turn around and kill us all. The last extinction event, of course, was Alamogordo in 1945. But the Manhattan Project that built the atomic bomb was an entirely government project. What
0: Right.
1: is so frightening about AI and its potential is that the government doesn't have much of a handle on what's happening. Only a handful of these billionaires know what the hell is going on.
0: And even they, as you know, Ian, hardly have full knowledge of what's going on. And that's why they've been so shocked and concerned themselves with the recent spate of AI agentic hackings that were not supposed to happen based on the way these systems were programmed. Again, this is a real dilemma, Ian. We don't expect innovations like these to come from the government sector. We expect them to come from the private sector, and we nurture the sort of innovation that will produce growth and prosperity in the future. But we've reached a point here with AI, where unless these firms are held strictly liable, for the damage that might be done, that the damage could become catastrophic.
1: So, just in closing, it's bad enough to have these oligarchs pushing the envelope with AI at the same time, not quite knowing whether it could end the world as we know it, and having this enormous power. But on top of that, their mindset is so frightening, with them, entertaining the weird notions of Curtis Yarvin's Dark Enlightenment. And Peter Thiel running around giving lectures about the Antichrist and Armageddon. And on top of that, of course, it looks like they're preparing for Armageddon with Thiel having.
0: Just wouldn't lump all the AI luminaries together in the same category. I think Demis Hassabis, for example, is someone who's pursued AI with enormous integrity. I do believe that Dario Amodei at Anthropic, when he expresses concerns about the way AI might develop, is being truthful and sincere. The problem is that the incentives to continually push the envelope on these innovations is utterly enormous. And that's why holding these firms strictly legally accountable for any damage that might be done is so important. It's not enough to rely on government regulation.
1: Well, Ben Steele, I thank you very much for joining us here today.
0: Thank you for having me.
1: And again, I'll be speaking with Ben Steele, who's the Director of International Economics and a historian in residence at the Council on Foreign Relations, as well as the author of The Battle of Bretton Woods, John Maynard Keynes, Harry Dexter White, and The Making of the New World Order, and The Marshall Plan, Dawn of the Cold War. His latest book is The World That Wasn't, Henry Wallace and the Fate of the American Century. And he has an article at Project Syndicate, Fukuyama, Thiel and the Revenge of the Last Man. We're going to take a brief station break and back looking into the Christian nationalist religious cult Hegseth belongs to and the extent to which its crusader theology is behind the live-streamed public execution by firing squad Hegseth plans for the murder of U.S. soldiers.

0: Welcome back. I'm Ian Masters, and this is Background Briefing, available 24/7 at backgroundbriefing.org. And joining us now, Julie Ingersoll, who's a scholar of religion and politics, specializing in evangelical movements and their influence on American public life, including Christian Reconstructionism, gender and abuse in evangelicalism, and religion and violence. She's a professor of religious studies at the University of North Florida, and her books include Evangelical Christian Women, War Stories in the Gender Battles, Building God's Kingdom Inside the World of Christian Reconstruction, and Baptists and Methodists in America. Welcome to Background Briefing, Julie Ingersoll.
1: Thank you. I appreciate you having me. It's always a nice to be able to help people understand this stuff better.
0: Well, what we're trying to understand is this extraordinary plan of Secretary of Defense, or he calls himself Secretary of War, Hegseth, wanting to execute this jihadi who murdered a lot of American soldiers. He wants to

0: execute him in a public execution that's live streamed. And I take it that your investigation into the church that Hegseth belongs to, called the Communion of Reformed Evangelical Churches, informs us of why he's doing this. So explain the theology, if that's not too kind a word to describe this bloodlust on the part of the Secretary of Defense.
1: Well, it is a theological system. It's a thread within Christianity. The folks I write about are the precursors to Hegseth and his church from the mid-20th century. These folks believe that the entirety of the Bible, Old and New Testament, are still applicable today. And so they embrace execution and public execution for all manner of crimes. So it's interesting to me that people are so shocked that he came up with this idea. It's quite in keeping with Hegseth and the other people in his religious community.
0: So do you think that Hegseth understands the repercussions or has any clue about the repercussions? Because this U.S. Army Major Nidal Hassan is clearly a jihadi. And the real story is, or not the real story, but the story that should have been pursued is, was give aid and comfort to the jihad lust to kill more American soldiers.
1: Well, counterintuitively depends on your frame of reference. Hegseth and his community want America to be a theocracy, and they believe that we are in a crusade against Islam. So there's not so much discontinuity if you start where they are. Obviously, I don't start where they are, so I see how, why it's probably the impact. But they aren't focused on that. They're focused on their effort to build the kingdom of God on earth. They want us to be a theocracy.
0: And how far does this jihad against Muslims go? Because it seems like Hegseth sees Democrats as heathens, as apostates. Is that a fair...
1: It is a fair claim. And this is part of what I've been

0: shoot two folks publicly at the same time because he sees Mike Huckabee, former now the ambassador to Israel, as a traitor. So this opens a Pandora's box that is just really dangerous.
1: So could you explain why he sees Huckabee as a traitor? Because Huckabee is a Christian fundamentalist.
0: He is, but he's a different kind. And these their version is the only right version. And in particular, he's focusing on the way that Huckabee approaches the relationship between America and Israel. There's some deep anti-Semitism here, and privileging Israel, and in their view, Israel and Jews are the same thing, he believes is traitorous to Western civilization and American culture.
1: So they don't then the CREC church that Hegseth belongs to, they're not into the end times then, because I'm not sure which of these theologies is more
0: That's
1: obscene.
0: great. That's a really great question. So, no, their version of eschatology, theology about the culmination of history, is completely different from the group of Christians that are represented by the end times theology and the rapture and the Battle of Armageddon and all of those sorts of things that have become prevalent in popular culture, understanding of Christian end times theology. Hegseth and Doug Wilson and that tradition are what's called post-millennialist. They think that all those things predicted in the book of Revelation actually already happened, and that the kingdom of God was established at the resurrection, and it's the job of Christians to build it. Very different version of end times, if you will, theology.
1: Well, I've often mentioned end times in terms of senior officials in the US government having those beliefs. You know, now you've got Huckabee, but he's not, but you had a vice president in the first Trump administration who believes in the rapture, and you had a
0: Yes.
1: former head of the CIA and the State Department who also believes in the rapture. And to my mind, that is a disastrous conflict of interest, because if you have an investment in the end of the world, you should not be able to go anywhere near a nuclear weapon, let alone be in charge of the nuclear arsenal.
0: That's a reasonable point. Yeah, the end times theology that you're pointing to is called premillennial dispensationalism. Its origins are in the 19th century, and it has become over the 20th century the most significant end times theology among evangelicals. The Christian Reconstructionists and Doug Wilson and Hegseth and their followers, post-millennialism is definitely a minority thread, but it brings with it this dominion theology that Christians are supposed to take over the earth. And in the end of the 20th century, the premillennialists and the postmillennialists kind of made common cause over this dominionism, which is to make the world Christian. So they focus more on the practical, everyday details of how do we make all nations Christian nations? Because Christian nationalism isn't just for the US for them. How do we make all nations Christian nationalists? And they put those theological distinctions kind of on the back burner.
1: So that then explains why Hegseth has these tattoos valorizing the medieval crusades, and that he
0: Sure.
1: wrote a book titled American Crusade.
0: He did.
1: So he really wants to put the Muslims to the sword, right?
0: Yes, and they idealize the period of history where the Christian church was united with the empire under Constantine. So it's even deeper.
1: But I'm trying to get my head around, Julie, around the idea that Hegseth and Wilson and the CREC Church, do they think that the Messiah is already here?
0: They believe that the kingdom of God is here and that it's the job of Christians to fill the earth with dominion or to take dominion over the earth. And then they believe the culmination of that is that Jesus will return to reign over the completed kingdom of God. So it's not the cataclysmic great tribulation rapture period that you hear from the premillennialists.
1: Well, there will be rivers of blood if you're anything but a Christian.

0: Yes. Yeah.
1: So why is Hegseth such a racist then? Why does he hate blacks and minorities and women? Is that a part of his theology?
0: I think blacks and minorities is a separate issue from his attitudes towards women, because they are outspokenly misogynistic. They advocate for denying women the right to vote. They believe that men should be completely in charge in every area of life, and that women were created to support men in their exercise of dominion, a completely secondary role. When it comes to discussing what they think of minorities and African Americans, they tend not to be willing to explicitly say that they are racist. They tend to have reasons of their own to explain why the things that you and I see as racist aren't really racist in their view. So when it comes to how they see minorities in their coming kingdom of God, that's couched more in terms of what they call Western civilization, by which they mean sort of white European civilization. So people who are of different ethnic and religious groups, well, people who are of different ethnic groups, they think should live in their own countries and build Christian nations according to their own lights. They don't think that ideas like pluralism and diversity are a strength for us. They reject ideas like that. They believe a uniformly similar civilization is stronger.
1: So, in other words, it's all right for Africans to be Christian as long as they stay in Africa.
0: Pretty much, yes. Well, they actually think that that all nations will be Christian. They should be Christian. And they should stay in their separate places.
1: And how does this happen with Buddhists and Muslims? They're not ready to be converted. So how do you convert them?
0: Well, so it's important to understand, I always forget about this, but their framework really, they're thinking in terms of a 200, 500,000 year time horizon. So they aren't thinking that this is going to happen next year. They're thinking this is going to happen way down the line. And for them, the goal right now is to bring about a consensus in America that a Christian nation is what we need, that a theocracy is what we should be. And then it would be to spread that around the world. And they actually do believe that people from all those nations will convert to Christianity, Jews included.
1: Wow. So back to the execution of U.S. Army Major Nidal.
0: Yeah, we've gotten quite a far afield, haven't we?
1: Well, no, we have, but this is making, I'm starting to understand the method to the madness of the Secretary of Defense. But of course, the other aspect to Hegseth is he's a total incompetent, right? In terms of his job, he's way out of his
0: Yes.
1: depth. He has no strategic thinking.
0: None.
1: Everything, and he's basically a TV guy like Trump,
0: He's a
1: who's all
0: TV guy.
1: about reality TV. That's what this execution live stream. It's a political stunt, which is what Trump does all the time. So.
0: Although Doug Wilson does advocate public execution, in fact, those precursors that I write about from the 20th century advocated public stoning, in fact, argued that because it was a restoration of the community to have the death penalty for certain crimes, that the public needed to participate in it.
1: Right, but the Old Testament talks about stoning adulterers. Doesn't that mean that Hegseth himself should be stoned?
0: Theoretically, yes.
1: How does he feel about that? Is he.
0: I have not asked him. Yeah,
1: he's.
0: double standards are widespread.
1: But his wife apparently takes an important role, both at the Pentagon. She's in on all the top secret meetings in the tank.
0: Yes, that would seem so. It's also true that because of his history, it's not an uncommon practice for men who marry in this particular framework, who have a long history of infidelity, take specific steps to, in their view, protect them from temptation. And there are websites and there are apps, accountability apps that they use in order to facilitate this. But having his wife around all the time, part of that.

0: Well, he's supposed to have given up temptation. At least he's given up the bottle, right?
1: Well, yes, and she's there to make sure.
0: God, all this, who this guy really is, apart from, you know, the fact that he liked him on TV and he met with him a bunch of times because Hegseth was a big proponent of pardoning this war criminal.
1: And he also, you know, there's an interest in being provocative and transgressive among all of these people. And Hegseth is also really good at that. That's another dimension of this public execution that has been of value to them. They like to get out in front of norms and standards and say things that are transgressive. And this certainly is that. And I think Trump likes that too. I think this appeals to Trump.
0: So
1: Maybe not for theological reasons.
0: He's not going to fire him, in other words. Right.
1: I don't think so.
0: Well,
1: I mean, who knows, but.
0: Right. Well, Jilly Ingsell, we so much for joining us.
1: Oh, thank you. I'm happy to try to help.
0: I learned a lot, and I appreciate it. And again, I've been speaking with Jilly Ingsell, who's a scholar of religion and politics, specializing in evangelical movements and their influence on American public life, including Christian Reconstructionism, gender and abuse in evangelicalism, and religion and violence. She's a professor of religious studies at the University of North Florida, and her books include Evangelical Christian Women, War Stories in the Gender Battles, Building God's Kingdom Inside the World of Christian Reconstruction, and Baptists and Methodists in America. And this has been Background Briefing. I'm Ian Masters. I'd like to thank producers Graham Fitzgibbon, Anna Leia, Evan Susswood, and Ash Price. And if you've missed any of today's programs and would like to explore our vast archives, you can find us at backgroundbriefing.org, where we include extended interviews searchable by topic and have made it easy for you to sign up for daily email updates and provide links to resources, articles, and books discussed on the program. 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Bye for now.

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1: Welcome to our program. On the line with us, our buddy Christopher Armitage, the journalist, criminal justice researcher, former law enforcement officer, veteran, author. His newsletter on Substack is called The Existentialist Republic. You can just plug that into any search engine. It'll pop right up, or, of course, over on Substack.com. And his Blue Sky handle is C. Armitage, C, like as in Christopher Armitage. And Chris, welcome back. It's always so nice to have you with us. You always have something astonishing in your writing. And this piece on the North Dakota bank, something I've been ranting about for years, is so important. Tell us about it.
2: Absolutely. So the Bank of North Dakota has existed for over 100 years. It's turned a profit every single year since Woodrow Wilson was president. And it's a publicly chartered, publicly run revenue generating bank. The state of North Dakota started a business. That business is a bank. It's been serving the people of North Dakota, has an A-plus rating among consumers, and returns money to the state budget. We're working on getting that in all 50 states and in a bunch of different cities.
1: I think it's astonishing. I think California was my recollection, I'm forgetting who, Ellen Brown was writing about this a couple of years ago. In fact, she came on our program and talked about it, how California literally has billions of dollars, trillions of dollars in aggregate over the course of a decade that is running through New York banks, that is generating billions of dollars in profits for the New York banks. And if California just created their own bank, they'd save all that money.
2: Yeah, I mean, initially, there's just the savings and how much money is going from, you know, as interest, as revenue to those banks.
1: And fees.
2: And fees, absolutely. All sorts of processing and that sort of thing. I mean, it would make the state more able to do their job effectively. It would return hundreds of millions over the course of a decade. Tens of billions of dollars to that state budget. And even when the economy shrinks, that means you're able to not cut social safety net programs. That means you don't have to raise taxes. I would love to help Democrats be able to say, hey, not only do you get to keep your, you know, SNAP and that kind of thing, but we're not going to have to raise your taxes even as we tighten our belt. And that's what public banking means. Public banking means the state being, or the city being able to more effectively produce for the public. And California, they did approve a piece of legislation statewide that said any city that wants to start their own public bank can do so. San Francisco is working on that. Philadelphia in Pennsylvania, actually, their city council passed a public banking statute. And the only reason it hasn't happened yet is because the current mayor is not interested in putting somebody in charge of it, not interested in appointing somebody to run it.
1: That's strange. Well, it's good stuff. It's good stuff. You know, also over on the Existentialist Republic, your most recent piece, I believe, or at least it's pinned up at the top, is it's still time for Americans to talk about the soft secession. Tell us about that.
2: Yeah, soft secession is the quiet quitting, the harm reduction of a nation falling to autocracy. It's when cities, states, different communities, sub-national governments is the technical form for it, so just levels of government below the national, recognize that the national government has now become an oppositional force and a dangerous force. And so quietly, without filing articles of confederation or that sort of thing, they begin creating parallel forms of social safety nets and of, you know, even reining in corruption and that sort of thing. And it's what a lot of states are already doing. That's what the soft secession is New York, California. These states are shopping around ideas that they can find ways to get in between their tax, the federal tax withhold government, that they can provide K-12 child care, that they can, is so important for, is because states can't just print their money.

0: like the federal government. And so the soft secession is these states recognizing their power, recognizing that they need to still govern despite and even in active opposition to a federal government that is trying to take us all down with it.
1: Right. This article about Trump and Hegseth identified the two factors that make coups fail, and they have 2 years to fix them. Say what?
0: Yes. Well, regime, for more Americans to understand, it's particularly relevant with what Hegseth and Trump are doing right now. They've already gotten rid of 10% of the generals. They want to get rid of another 20%. Now, a self-coup is what the term for when the existing government has a coup to keep itself in power permanently. Regime fragility is about, you know, your regime can be as evil as they want to be, but they can be more or less fragile. So by having these military purges and creating a paramilitary force that's a pipeline from ideological groups and from the military, but isn't constrained in the ways that the military is, they're creating a more robust, less fragile regime. So this is all part of a strategy that the Heritage Foundation mapped out. It learned from Hungary and actually has some strengths or things that make it potentially more robust against being stopped. Like they're a regime that will be more difficult to stop democratically with each passing day. And that's part of why things like soft secession and, you know, oppositional jargon. But the idea is states can fight back for democracy, can go on offense for democracy, because Trump, Hegseth, the rest of the administration, they are actively moving to make it so that it's more

0: see this playing out? What are your thoughts on this?
1: Well, and so first, it's helpful to know like that is that's within that definition of self coup.
0: Yeah.
1: And so what stops self coups? Well, in a study of 43 different self coups, 41 of them, the determining factor was if the military was willing to assist or get in the way or just stand by and do nothing, which is assisting in many of these cases. And the fact is, these military purges that we're witnessing in real time, there's a reason that Pete Hegseth said 20% more generals need to be gone by January. And that's what's happening in January should the Democrats have a big sweep. So I don't want to, you know, none of this is meant to create a false urgency, but there is these are very well documented facts that self coups require a military to be complicit in war crimes, to be unwilling to stand up against a regime. For 2 years, they've been purging any generals and upper military leadership who would do something. There's surveys among young military members. They're political. Every military base that you go on, you will find Fox News playing in common areas.
0: Right.
1: That is not an accident.
0: Yeah.
1: And you won't see MSNBC. If I went onto the Air Force base here and I turned on MSNBC or CNN, which I wouldn't call left wing, but they're not Fox News or media or something.
0: Yeah. Which a military to ice pipeline.
1: Yes. Yes. So over the last few years, and this is all released documents and campaigns that they've conducted publicly over the course of the second Trump administration, they have actually been recruiting from Turning Point USA events. They have been actively targeting their advertisements towards right wing communities while removing right wing extremist safeguards, while removing, rules against tattoos that represent white supremacy, while actively removing leadership and members and recruiting.
0: When you say they, you're talking about ICE here?
1: Hegseth pipeline. So the pipeline starts with recruiting from right-wing extremist groups.
0: Right.
1: And they get them to the military. And then from the military, for the first time ever, this is not normal. For the first time ever, the Department of Homeland Security, Immigration Customs Enforcement, they are actively working to shuffle people from the military with those skills to Immigration and Customs Enforcement, which we shouldn't even really call it that anymore because it's not Immigration and Customs Enforcement. It's a private MAGA army. I know that you're familiar with the video where I had an ICE agent scream, "Make America Great Again," while threatening to pull his gun on me. They're being recruited into this group, this paramilitary MAGA organization that now has a bigger budget than the FBI.
0: The Marine Corps. Yeah.
1: Or the Marine Corps, yes. And this is what a regime building a robust, anti-fragile state is. This is what us becoming an authoritarian government for a very long time, that's solidifying right here. And there's a reason they want 20% more generals gone on top of the 10%. There's a reason that they are boosting those ICE numbers is because them scared and lashing out post midterms is going to create a particular moment. I mean, we all anticipate it,
0: yeah.
1: But there, this please and bringing those issues to the states is just continuing. That's my work.
0: Yeah,
1: because what do we do?
0: Yeah, and you're doing it brilliantly. Do you think that there's no doubt in my mind that Donald Trump wants to replace our form of government with the form of government that Putin has built in Russia? There's just no doubt in my mind. I mean, he's fairly transparent about that. But when you look at Hegseth and some of the people, some of the other people at the command level, you know, Stephen Miller, Marco Rubio. Do you think that they realize that the actions that they're taking are specifically designed to destroy democracy and that we could end up no longer being a democratic nation, we could be like Russia? Are they okay with that, or are they just looking at self-preservation and enrichment? I'm sorry, I've only got 30 seconds here left before we hit a hard break.
1: I don't think they like democracy. I think conservatives hate democracy. They hate freedom. They hate the Constitution. They seriously hate anything that gets in the way of them hurting people they don't like and lifting themselves up beyond merit or any sort of reasonable respect for human dignity.
0: Yeah, you say conservatives?
1: Conservatives, yeah. I'm not just talking about Miller. I'm not just talking about Hegseth. I think conservatism,
0: yeah,
1: as an ideology, is nihilistic and leading us to the destruction of our species.
0: Yeah, I agree. In fact, one of my comments here is exposing the con in conservative. So, Christopher Armitage, The Existentialist Republic on Substack. If you're not subscribed, it's free. If you're not subscribed, get over there right now.

0: Christopher, thank you again for dropping by and keep up the great work. You're doing such great work.
1: Thanks as always, Jada.
0: Good talking to you. Susan in Willimantic, Connecticut.
2: Hey, I'm just absolutely thrilled to hear you talk about the State Bank of North Dakota. And Christopher Armitage, that you had on now, as a state representative, I've introduced to have a State Bank of Connecticut. And former Governor Malloy also tried to do a State Bank of Connecticut back when he was the governor. We ended up with getting the Green Bank, which has been a fabulous success. It's a combination of private-public partnerships. But this is something that I've been working on for a long time.
0: Are you a state representative in Connecticut right now?
2: Yes, I am.
0: Wow. Congratulations. And thank you for calling the program.
2: Well, thank you. I mean, I'm really excited about having a state bank here in Connecticut. I would love to have that. And I've introduced legislation to do that on numerous occasions. But I've been blocked by the banking commissioner and also by the Federal Reserve Board, the Bank of Boston.
0: Yeah. Well, of course, the Fed is actually owned by its individual banks, and those banks are each privately owned. So,
2: yeah. And the other thing about it for Connecticut, having our own state bank, and one of the things, I'm also a lawyer, is that if it's a bank that's in other states, then it's, all the rules and everything are governed by the federal government. So the state has less control over banking. And so that creates a huge problem. I've had cases where I've had orders from judges that include trying to make a bank that is in more than one state do what they're supposed to do. It takes much, much longer than if I go through my banking commissioner here. Mm-hmm. So it is another banking works for the state. And having the bank, having the interest returned to the state, this is a perfect time to have that occur, have a state bank, no matter where you are, which state you're in, because the interest rates are going up. And they're all talking about the housing crisis. And if we could have a state bank that address that, like the State Bank of North Dakota has been since 1919, so they could do as they needed to do and take care of the people, because we're losing $1 billion a year because of the bad bill that Trump passed and signed into law in 2025.
0: So you are Representative Susan Johnson of the 49th District in Connecticut, do I have that right?
2: That's correct, yeah.
0: Good on you. So yeah, you've got to have your ear to the ground in the 45 seconds or so I've got left before we hit a hard break here. What's your sense of how Connecticut citizens, I'm not sure what you call yourselves, are going to turn out this fall?
2: I think that we're going to do, everyone I've talked to, and I'm door knocking, and I have a radio show as well, and everyone I've talked to has been very, very concerned about what we're losing with respect to health care. This last session, we were able to mitigate some of the harm that was done to the Affordable Care Act. And so many people were able to stay on the Affordable Care Act because we took care of that.
0: Oh, that's marvelous. Yeah. It's a big state. You've got a couple of great senators.
2: Yes, we do. We have great representation on the federal level, and so we need to keep them going back. So thank you so much for your show. I really appreciate you.
0: Well, thank you, Susan. Thanks for watching us, State Representative Susan Johnson. And appreciate the call. It's great to hear from you and great to meet you.
2: Thank you.
0: Yep.
2: Thank you.
0: David in San Francisco. Hey, David, what's up?
3: For the woman who was the legislator in Connecticut?
0: Yeah.
3: If I remember, if a state wants to do a local currency or a local bank, they don't necessarily have to abide by the Federal Reserve if what they're doing doesn't cross state lines. So there are probably some exigencies to a thing like that, but state lines allows, if you think about 1776, one of the biggest issues was colony economics, and they would charter banks only to a given city or town. They wouldn't necessarily give those banks countywide banking powers because they didn't want the county seat to hog all the money and suck it all, away from the small towns.
0: Well, this was also before the rise of federalism, David. I mean, what we got out of that worldview was the original, Continental Congress, the Confederacy, or not the Confederacy, but you know what I'm talking about.
3: Confederation, right? Yeah. I'm just, thinking in terms of how the right wing have always hated the Federal Reserve. And we're at this point where Trump, who basically

0: is organized crime. And if the Federal Reserve follows even the most basic, financial standards, Donald Trump would not have a credit rating at all, because right. he'd be too criminally associated. And so nobody would want to lend money at whatever interest rate.
1: Which, by the way, was the case in the late 90s. He had to go to the Russians to get money and to Deutsche Bank to get money. He couldn't get money from American exactly. banks. And both of his sons came out and said, that's OK. We don't need their money. We got plenty of money coming from Russia. Both of them.
0: Exactly.
1: Uday and Kusei
0: yeah,
1: said
0: and
1: that.
0: So exactly. Yeah. And so the whole concept of him being able to appoint the Federal Reserve and then demanding that interest rates be at a rate that suits him. And then he has no loyalty to the U.S. dollar anyway.
1: Yeah.
0: You know, he's always been a currency speculator. And the idea that having an international hotel, an international house, that basically takes currencies from around the world, he had no loyalty to the U.S. dollar, because it was always which exchange rate was going to suit him at the moment.
1: Mm-hmm.
0: And now when he's playing with these cryptocurrencies, he has no loyalty to the U.S. dollar. And if he can do all sorts of strange arrangements that would suit momentary exchange rates, you know, no matter, looking at picking fights with Canada, picking fights with China, picking
1: yeah.
0: fights with all of the EU, he has only momentary exchange rates on his mind and has no loyalty to long-term stability,
1: right.
0: which hypothetically the Federal Reserve does, or the IMF for that matter. And that gets into your earlier interview with the guy at the top of the hour.
1: Yeah, Christopher.
0: I would have liked to ask him if he was aware. I think both Holland as well as Germany are trying to retrieve the gold that's in their IMF fund here in America. So they no longer have faith that the gold of Germany or the gold of Holland is safe here. And
1: well,
0: that they
1: remember
0: wanted,
1: when Trump and Stephen, what's his name, his first Treasury Secretary, the guy who was the king
0: Mnuchin.
1: Of, kicking people out of their homes in California. I'm forgetting.
0: Right.
1: Say it again.
0: Steve Mnuchin.
1: When they went to Fort yeah. Knox, remember that during his first term?
0: Right.
1: How much of that
0: yeah.
1: gold did they walk off with? Who knows?
0: Oh, yeah. And so the stability of America's future, you know, coming up with local currencies, local banks, you know, I've talked yeah. to you before about just the penny economics, having a project that needs doing, pay a penny.
1: It's pretty straightforward stuff. David, I do have to move along, but thank you. You brought up a bunch of good topics and very thoughtful perspectives on them. I appreciate it. Gail in Fox Island, Washington. Excuse me. Hey, Gail, what's on your mind today?
2: Well, I wonder if you have been familiar or are familiar, excuse me, I've got a cold, The Rise and Fall of the Artificial State by Jill Lepore.
1: I am not.
2: It is extremely interesting. I'm just in the middle of it. But what caught my attention, I've been interested because I've been in the tech world for most of my career.
1: Mm-hmm.
2: And it goes into the history of it. But what was interesting to me right off the bat was that in the 1930s, there was the same sort of group and philosophy that we're seeing with the quote-unquote tech bros now, where everything is turned over to technology.
1: Mm-hmm.
2: And in fact, they had a group called TechNate of the Americas, which was a real wacky group, kind of like the Peter Thiel
1: mm-hmm.
2: philosophy today. And so it went on about the history and background. However, what was really interesting is that one of the leaders of this was a guy named Joshua Haldeman, and he happens to be the Elon Musk.
1: Yeah.
2: And he was he went through the Depression. He had a bankruptcy in, I think it was Saskatchewan, Canada, and they outlawed this wild TechNate of America group because they were so wacky. And so when he went to come back into the U.S., he was born in Minnesota, and when he came back into the wanted to come back into the U.S., they wouldn't let him because of this group had been banned in Canada. And so that's when he then, and he was very much associated with the eugenics movement as well. Mm-hmm. And he then went to Pretoria, South Africa.
1: Right.
2: So anyway, I'm in the middle of the book, but I thought it would be something that you might want to follow up on. And it really goes into.
1: It sounds absolutely fascinating. The rise and fall of.
2: The Artificial State.
1: The Artificial State by.
2: Jill Lepore, L-E-P-O-R-E.
1: Oh,
2: yeah, she's out
1: I've
2: of Harvard.
1: Yeah, I've seen her writing before.
2: Yeah.
1: The Rise and Fall of the Artificial State. Fascinating. Gail, I'll check it out. Thank you for the tip.
2: Okay, thank you.
1: Thank you very much. Good talking to you. Yeah, you have a great day. Rudy in Chicago. Hey, Rudy, what's on your mind today?
3: I need you to help me explain to my family in Texas that Trump is not going to give them $5,000 to every American. I try to do it in the calculator, and I don't have enough numbers there. Do you know, anybody knows how much that money that would be?
1: It would be a little over a trillion.
3: $1 trillion. So he doesn't have $1 trillion.
1: Like 1.3 trillion, something like that. He would borrow it. He would just add it to our national debt, just like George Bush did with the $5 trillion for his two wars and the $3 trillion for his tax cuts, just like Trump did for the $7 trillion for his tax cuts so far. You know, he'd just borrow it.
3: But how can he borrow to pay off people?
1: Well, there is a question about whether he can do this legally without the authority of Congress.
3: Yeah.
1: But he's not going to do it. You know, any more than he did the. Remember, he told us we were going to get a $5,000 Doge dividend check. He told us we were going to get a $2,000 rebate on our tariffs that we've paid for. I mean, he just makes this crap up. And then
3: I
1: when it's
3: my goofy family about that.
1: Yeah, and then when it's
3: they still think that he's going to do it.
1: Yeah, and then once it's only just ask your family. Did you get your Doge check? Did you get your tariff rebate check?
3: Oh yeah,
1: he promised those.
3: That's a good one. Okay, that's all. Thank you so much.
1: Okay, good luck, Rudy. Thank you very much. JoJo in San Diego. Hey, JoJo, what's up?
4: Oh, hey, I wanted to talk to you. Okay, great. I've been waiting a while. In 1968, I asked a Cuban refugee why Castro went to the communist government. It took me 4 months to teach Louis enough English to get the information out of him. I asked him if he was part of Castro's army. He said, no, he wasn't a fighter. But he said he was a cook back at camp.
1: Mm-hmm.
4: Uh-huh. And you'd like to hear what his explanation is, but why Castro did that? What he tells me is that girls in Cuba, age 9, 10, 11, and 12, were constantly being kidnapped all over Cuba and put into prostitution for the Batista government.
1: That's true.
4: He knew about that.
1: Yeah, there was massive child and adult sexual trafficking going on by Batista. Batista was, you know, in tight with the mob. You know, one of his best friends was Carlos Marcello. You know, this guy was the casinos in Cuba were run by American mobsters. It's one of the reasons why Santos Traficante and Carlos Marcello were so pissed at the Kennedys, although it wasn't, you know, the Kennedys who'd overthrown it. It was obviously Castro. But
4: what I figured was Castro and his company went up to New York City thinking it was the capital of the United States. And they were met by politicians and stuff there, and Castro told them he wanted to tell them what was going on in Cuba.
1: I don't know about that, but I know the first time Castro went to New York City was in the late 40s, early 50s, and he wanted to try out for the Yankees.
4: really?
1: Yeah. Castro wanted to be in the Yankees. And that didn't work out, so he became a revolutionary. Alice in San Angelo, Texas. Hey, Alice, what's up?
5: Hi. Yeah, I just had a simple question. It's going to probably sound maybe even a little stupid, but I don't know these things really. And I'm wondering, I listen to you and I listen to other podcasts, some very positive, some pretty negative. some middle of the road. But basically, I can't figure out what people are saying. If it did go really well for us, how many seats would we actually have to take in the Congress and in the Senate to have any real power, to get anything really done other than just blocking?
1: That's a great question, Alice. That's a great question, and I'm guessing a lot of people have that same question. There are slightly different rules between the House and the Senate. The Senate has this thing called a filibuster that the House does not have. So in the House, all you need is a simple majority. You need the 218 seats or 219 seats, even better. I think right now the Republicans are about 5 or 6 seats ahead of the Democrats. I'd have to go back and look at the numbers. It changes every few weeks, depending on who just retired. But you just need a simple majority in the House. In the Senate, because of the filibuster, which dates back to the slavery era, in fact, the filibuster was put into place originally to block discussions of ending slavery. And it was put into place back in the 1820s, or maybe the 1830s. And the filibuster says that any senator can block any kind of legislation or can object to legislation, in other words, filibuster it, and then you have to have 2/3 of the Senate to override that objection or override the filibuster. Now, what's interesting about this is that the filibuster is not a law. It's a Senate rule. And Senate rules can be changed with a simple majority in the Senate. So this is why when we passed the For the People Act, which would have blown up Citizens United, and the John Lewis Voting Rights Act, which would have ended gerrymandering and established voting as an absolute right, they passed the House of Representatives, they passed a majority in the Senate, but Republicans filibustered it. And to break that filibuster, we needed a simple majority of Democrats. And Joe Manchin and Kyrsten Sinema, who are both Democrats, refused to go along with it, refused to break the filibuster. So there's a couple of ways that a filibuster can be broken. It can be broken on a one-time basis against one particular piece of legislation. You can say, okay, we're just going to create an exception to the filibuster for this piece of legislation. That just takes a simple majority. It can be ended altogether with a simple majority. As I just pointed out, if you don't have that majority, the filibuster can just simply stand, which is what happened back in, I think it was 2018, whatever year that was. So, the Senate increasingly has been where good things go to die. My hope is if we take the Senate, that the Democrats will end the filibuster. I think the filibuster is anti-democratic. I've always been opposed to the filibuster. Yeah. No individual senator should have that kind of power. And I realize that the senators themselves love it. But increasingly you've got Republicans who are wanting to get rid of the filibuster, too. In fact, Trump has been demanding that John Thune drop the filibuster so he can pass his so-called SAVE Act. So, did I answer your question?
5: Yeah.
1: Okay, great.
5: It did. Don't get rid of it yet. But
1: yeah, no.
5: Get rid of it if we get the power.
1: That's
5: if we get enough power.
1: There you go. Thank you, yeah. Alice. Thank you.
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1: Battlegrounds turn into ghost towns as ICE swarms early voting. That's the headline of an article by Jordan Green over at RawStory.com. He writes, in South Texas and Maine, organizers are mobilizing volunteers to accompany voters who may be worried about racial profiling or that they'll be falsely accused of being non-citizens. Basically, what's going on is in a number of these districts where there are really tight races, the concern is that people are organizing like volunteer efforts to help voters out. The concern is, number one, some voters who are, the assumption, all of these people are U.S. citizens. The number of people, the Heritage Foundation, for God's sake, the Heritage Foundation, founded and funded by right-wing billionaires back in the day, the Heritage Foundation looked at at over 20 years of elections in the United States and found, like, I think it was 78 people, fewer than 100 non-citizens had voted out of billions of ballots cast over decades. So this is a crime that just doesn't happen in the United States for all practical purposes and has never, ever influenced any election anywhere. But if you have brown skin, if you have an accent, even if you're a U.S. citizen, and there are many who are either naturalized U.S. citizens or people who just grew up in households where English wasn't the first language, then, you know, there is a concern that ICE will grab you on your way to or at the polling place. Clergy members in, that's South Texas and Maine, clergy members in Georgia and New York State are volunteering to serve as de-escalators at polling places. In Arizona, organizers are making contingency plans to redirect voters to alternate early voting sites to avoid ICE. Organizers in North Carolina are hosting an election defense call on Tuesday of next week. Cristelda Vera, an organizer in Texas's Rio Grande Valley, says, "We're seeing a lot of ICE presence down here. I feel like it's going to ramp up the closer we get to election day." She said there's already a community fear of intimidation. She said our communities are being terrorized. And she's talking about, you know, voters. She says if they're in a mixed status family, they might have a family member who's eligible to vote. And if anybody doesn't feel safe, we will be willing to go along with them to vote. During the May primary in Texas, ICE agents, this is from the reporting on Raw Story, ICE agents reportedly swarmed the parking lot of a polling location in San Antonio and detained a man before the county sheriff arrived on the scene and ordered them to leave. I mean, this is, and here, Amy Belknap, the state director of Common Cause, says ICE is surging in Colorado right now. We have a lot of fear and concern, a lot of other places. We're seeing ICE harass people in Denver, Pueblo, and Aurora, which is Trump's favorite target. And the uptick in ICE activity in Texas is being mirrored there in Colorado. So, you know, wild times. Meanwhile, Donald Trump, people are concerned about Donald Trump's brain. You know, this young man, he was a child actor. He was on very, very strong mental health medications. And he wandered into a tiger's, jumped into a tiger's den in a British zoo and got eaten. And, you know, the family is begging people, don't show the video. Trump posted that video to his Nazi-infested social media site. But then to make it even worse, a couple of hours later, he posted a video of himself jumping into that same tiger pit and befriending the tiger. I mean, this is just nuts. If anybody else, had, you know, if Obama had done this, they'd be talking about, you know, straitjackets. The 25th Amendment. And this is, what's this guy doing in the middle of the night making posts of himself taking down a tiger? I mean, it's just, it's obscene, is what it is. It's obscene, which I think is increasingly a good definition of this particular administration. I just want to add, you know, this thing of Trump posting this video of him jumping into the tiger pit where, you know, the tiger had killed this young British man. He thinks it's helping his brand. And maybe, you know, so does Natalie, right? I mean, Natalie is sitting up in the wee hours, apparently, in his bedroom with him, helping him put together his tweets and finding articles and things, and God only knows what. And I think it's identifying him. I think it's hurting his brand. I think his brand increasingly is becoming crazy. You know, he's the crazy guy. That's you know, it used to be his brand was, he's the guy who's going to save America. I don't think so much anymore. But what do you think about this? How do you think this is impacting Donald Trump's brand and frankly, America's brand? I mean, I'm telling you, the British are horrified by this. I mean, they this family of this young man, because there was video of him being killed. And that video got out loose into the internet. And the family came out and said, please don't circulate that. And so Donald Trump puts it out. The president of the United States, after the family begged him not to, and then uses it to make a, like he's a superhero. He's going to take out the tiger. I mean, this is beyond weird and beyond sick. So what's on your mind today? Tyrone in New York City. Hey, Tyrone, what's up in Harlem?
7: I think this helps Trump with his base, with the people that is looking forward to seeing a man executed on live TV, the people that have supported him since he came down that escalator. They look at this as something strong and admirable because, you know, it's some people that this is how they operate. I'm afraid that we may be losing this battle. Maybe we won't lose the war, but I think we're losing the battle against insanity, because insanity seemed to be running this country.
1: Sadly, I think you're right. And your point is a good one, Tyrone. What's happening is that basically Trump's base, the MAGA base, which used to be fairly broad, it used to be, you know, most of the Republican Party, has now shrunk down to basically just kind of the QAnon faction, the nutty people. And Trump is still catering to them because they're the only ones who are still on his side. So I guess in a way it does make sense that he would post crazy stuff because he's posting it for crazy people. Is that the essence of what you were saying?
7: Absolutely. And that was also got me a bit at odds is, like, what will we do if he decides to say, listen, I'm not leaving?
1: Yeah. Well, the 25th Amendment, there is something we can do. The 25th Amendment says that Congress can create a committee to determine whether the president is competent and use that to try to remove him from office. It's never been done before, of course. But
7: I guess that's providing that we win the Congress.
1: Yeah, there you go.
7: If we don't, they would definitely go hand in glove with this guy.
1: Oh, if we don't win the Congress and the Republicans continue to backstop this guy, American democracy is screwed. It's just toast. I mean, it's amazing. Tyrone, thank you for the call. Bob in Raisin, Texas. Hey, Bob, what's on your mind today?
8: Howdy, Tom, and smart listeners out there. Today, I'd like to discuss the some relief from the Trumpy news anxiety that we're all getting, especially as retirees who can't discuss things around the water cooler wars, as you call them. Mm-hmm. I'd like to recommend that they go ahead and you can buy these at Amazon. They're Trump I Did That stickers. You can buy these stickers and put them on gas pumps, and I hand them out to people that are also at the gas pump filling up with you. And you can tell really quickly their mental state, whether they've been brainwashed or not. If they're in denial, they'll say, well, Trump didn't cause the prices to go up, you know. And like the one the other day, he said they actually added that Biden caused prices to go up higher when he shut down a refinery on the West Coast in California or something. And I said, that's total BS. It's like, where did you get that, you know?
1: Yeah. There was a refinery that got shut down, but it was shut down for maintenance. It had nothing to do with Biden. And it did,
8: yeah, and
1: it did
8: they
1: produce
8: shut down
1: a temporary jump in prices on the West Coast, but that just lasted a few weeks.
8: Yeah, that was a few weeks. And essentially, along with the COVID and the war in Ukraine, that's why the prices were going up during the Biden administration. Yeah. Right now, there's no denying that Trump has caused gas prices to go up and all the other Trumpy news that you got. If you get anxiety, I'd recommend going out and getting some stickers or buying them from Amazon or eBay or whatever and putting them on the pump and then going out and taking your own straw poll at the pumps with other people. Hand them out,
1: Bob,
8: and see the reaction.
1: That's great. Yeah, it's the old saying. I mean, you know, a thousand psychological studies over the years have confirmed this. The best thing that you can do if you're feeling anxiety or concern or depression or whatever, not clinical depression, but, you know, just freaked out, is to do something, is to take an action, is to feel like, you know, like you have some agency. And, you know, putting stickers on gas pumps, you know, if be careful, you know, don't get busted for vandalism. But Bob, thanks for that and for sharing that story. So Katie Zachariah, who is Donald Trump's new press secretary, has, you know, some parts of her past are popping up. The biggest one that everybody's talking about right now is that she's been claiming for years and years that she's a lawyer. She's a law school graduate, but in order to call yourself a lawyer, you have to pass a bar exam. And she apparently never did. So she worked in China as a paralegal or something, maybe. Nobody's really sure, and she's not talking, and she, you know. But there's another dimension to her that is not getting any press. And Jessica Valenti is over at jessica.substack.com laying this out in her Abortion Every Day Substack newsletter. She says, up until this year, new White House Press Secretary Katie Zachariah sat on the advisory board of an organization that calls for women who have had abortions to be executed in the public square and for pro-choice Americans to lose their right to hold public office. I mean, this is just crazy stuff. You know, she's talking, there's this group that Katie is a member of, was up until last year. She was actually on the advisory board. It's called White Rose Resistance. You know, ripping off Sophie and her brother, you know, who had the White Rose Society against Hitler. They were murdered by Hitler. The group's national outreach director, a guy by the name of A.J. Hurley, who has been charged with felony stalking of an abortion provider in San Francisco, and its founder and leader, Seth Gruber, likes to say that one of his base phrases is, make the death penalty great again. He wants to apply it to women who have had abortions. He said, women need to be executed in the public square. Those are his exact words. He also argues that pro-choice Americans should not be allowed to hold public office and that abortion involves demonic pagan rituals. And this is Zachariah. Zachariah herself, in fact, has claimed that mifepristone is the same drug or has some connection to the drug, to the gas that was used to kill people in the gas chambers in Germany in the 30s, in the 40s. Which is not true. So Katie's got some splaining to do. But the question in my mind is, will any reporter ever actually ask her about this? You know, does she still think that women who have had abortions should be executed in public? You know, set them next to the Nidal Hassan or whatever his name is, the guy that Pete Hegseth wants to shoot. Is that the plan here now from the White House? My daily take today over at HartmanReport.com is titled, Trump is teaching America the most terrifying lesson every dictator knows. It got me started on this in addition to JoJo from Jurors, who's been on this program, who apparently has gotten demand letters from Melania Trump for trash-talking her, for speaking out against her. And

of his story is standing on the ship watching the execution of Admiral Byrne. And he says, well, you know, why was he killed? Why was he killed? And the hero of the story of Voltaire's novel says, in this country, it's good to kill an admiral from time to time to encourage the others. And then there's a French pour encourageur les autres, a French saying that goes along with it. And that phrase has become foundational to basically every dictator in the world. You don't need to have tanks in the streets. You just need to. That's kind of a late stage dictatorship thing. You just need to terrify the right people in the right way, and other people will self-censor. Homeland Security Investigations. This is weird, by the way. Homeland Security Investigations is a division, is part of ICE. And the media is saying it's under DHS, which is true. ICE is under DHS, but HSI is under ICE. And I don't know why they're not saying this. I fact-checked this yesterday. I mean, you can look it up. But anyway, they said that they're going after paperwork that the reporting is. They haven't said anything. But the reporting is that they're going after paperwork that her father filled out when she was a child refugee. But this is just, you know, the latest example. I mean, Miles Taylor on this program said really what a number of other people have said in other venues, which is basically that the search warrant, the arrest, these are the punishment. You don't have to wait for a trial. You don't need a trial. You don't need a guilty verdict. You don't need a jury to punish someone. All you need to do is threaten them or, you know, put them in a high-profile position like this, and they're going to have to spend hundreds of thousands of dollars on lawyers, and they're going to have, you know, months, if not years, of sleepless nights. And, you know, just to destroy people financially and traumatize them emotionally. This is something that Putin has been doing. You know, when Putin first started in Russia in the early 2000s, this is what he did. He arrested a billionaire, and immediately all the billionaires kind of should just shut up. But here, and I mentioned JoJo from Jurors, there's James Comey, Letitia James, Lisa Cook. They went after Adam Schiff, Cassidy Hutchinson, John Brennan, Davy Hearn, the three-time Olympian who touched the reflecting pool. And they're going after the press, too. Georgia Fort and Don Lemon went after them. Trump went after George Stephanopoulos and ABC, and when ABC paid Trump off with $16 million, Trump then started going after Jimmy Kimmel on ABC. And as of Friday, the Justice Department has antitrust demands out for all five networks in the press pool. I mean, this is just simple intimidation. These are just the tip of the iceberg. According to Reuters, from some Pulitzer Prize-winning reporting, they've counted at least 470 targets of Trump retribution as of last November, as of almost a year ago, including 128 federal workers fired and 112 security clearances pulled. And like I said, none of this is new strategy-wise. In the weeks after the Reichstag fire, Hitler opened a detention facility at Dachau. I've been there a couple times. And threw a few thousand people, commentators, politicians, journalists, in as a message to the rest of the country. Stalin took the 1934 murder of Sergei Kirov and used that to create basically a witch hunt atmosphere across Russia. In 2003, Putin jailed Mikhail Khodorkovsky, this one billionaire. I mentioned that just a second ago. And all the rest of the billionaires immediately fell into line. When the press outlets started talking about what Putin was up to, reporter Anna Politkovskaya was shot dead in her apartment building's elevator, and suddenly the Russian press got real quiet. Now, it's been tried here before, too, not with the executions, but, you know, with the intimidation, and that was the Joe McCarthy hearings. And, you know, they destroyed thousands of lives, and people shut up. You know, reporters, screenwriters, they just got quiet. And who was the guy running that program? Roy Cohn. And who was Donald Trump's first mentor? Roy Cohn, the guy who was the lawyer for Donald Trump and the lawyer for the five mob families of New York City. So, I mean, I've told this story before about, you know, when I was a teenager and a reporter at WITL, and the police came in and said that they were going to bust some tax protesters and asked us not to talk about it. And Bob Brakeman, my

0: my news director and I had a big argument about it, but we ended up not reporting the story as they asked. I mean, that's a very, very small flavor of it, right? But so far, it's just the judges that are holding the fort. And if we can't take either the House or the Senate or both, and ideally the Senate is really, really critical here, and this is why Elon Musk is pouring hundreds of millions of dollars into these races, because that's where your judges are confirmed. So, you know, we need to show up for the reporters and the whistleblowers and the Olympic canoeists and whatnot, and show up to vote and bring five friends, because we've got to stop this, or there won't be an American democracy in 2 years. I mean, this may well be our last chance. I never thought I'd be here. I really didn't. As much as I've been concerned and warned about, you know, incipient fascism for much of my career, this is shocking. Just shocking stuff. Marilyn in Chicago. Hey, Marilyn, what's on your mind today?
1: Hi, Tom. Thank you very much. You know, Zachariah, the new person, it's just frightening to me, you know, how she just some of the crazy things that she has believed. You know, she also, besides that she is, you know, believes the election was absolutely stolen.
0: Yeah, she's know, a she's a
1: absolutely
0: yeah, she's
1: won.
0: A, she's an election denier. Yep.
1: Right. And she believes in Pizzagate. She believes
0: oh
1: that
0: God.
1: Conspiracy is absolutely true. She's accused Democrats and Hollywood elites of being pedophiles. And it's absolutely stunning to me that the press does not confront her and Donald Trump about these things.
0: I agree. I was just wondering if you saw the story about how she got her job.
1: No, how did
0: oh,
1: she
0: it was
1: get
0: just
1: job?
0: It's amazing. She calculated based on his tweets and his calendar when Donald Trump was watching
1: oh,
0: Fox News.
1: God.
0: And then using her old, she used to be on Fox News, or one of them, using her connections there,
1: yes.
0: She got herself on Fox News, in some cases, 6, 7, 8 times a day during
1: right.
0: those windows when she believed that Trump was watching. And that was how she auditioned for the job. And sure enough, Trump saw her and thought, oh, she's pretty cool. Just like he saw Hegseth and thought, oh, he'd make a great defense. You know, I mean, he hires off Fox News, and she knew this, and that's how she got this job.
1: Yes.
0: You know, so the question is she going to last longer than Scaramucci? You know, 10 days. And
1: right.
0: I don't know. We'll see. Scaramucci himself this morning was talking with Joe Scarborough about how he thinks that she's going to really struggle to lie as easily as her predecessor was, you know, could lie just as easily as Trump. But that she seems to have a little more of a struggle
1: right.
0: telling lies, which, you know, God bless her
1: yeah.
0: if that's true. So we'll see. Marilyn, thanks for the call.
1: Then.
0: John in Seattle. Hey, John, what's on your mind today?
2: Yeah, I was going to suggest, 600,000 are out of power. They just bombed the hell out of Kyiv, which just sucks, you know.
0: Yeah.
2: It's a shame that Europe just doesn't, you know, offer more war power, you know.
0: Like, well, part of the problem is they don't have it. And in that regard,
2: yeah,
0: Trump is right.
2: It,
0: they
2: yeah.
0: have been relying on the United States ever since World War II. And they have
2: not
0: developed their own domestic defense industries. Yeah, but it, you know, it takes
2: right.
0: a decade to develop a mature industry that can produce things like Patriot missiles. So
2: right.
0: I think that there's a small chance that this winter Putin takes out Ukraine and Trump declares it a victory for the world. And then Putin moves on Estonia, Latvia, Lithuania and Poland. And
2: you
0: NATO,
2: don't think Europe would come in on it, huh?
0: I think, you know, NATO will try to respond, but then Trump will say, we're not part of this. He's pulled our troops out. He's pulled 5,000 of our NATO troops out of Germany so far. And he just took a dozen
2: and
0: of
2: our bombers
0: out of England and
2: right.
0: didn't just move them someplace else in Europe. He moved them back to the United States. I mean, it looks
2: right.
0: to me like Trump is getting ready to hand Ukraine to Putin and to allow Putin to take the eastern slice where there are still a lot of Russian speakers, you know, right down that coast of Estonia, Latvia, Lithuania and parts of Poland. And
2: God, what a traitor.
0: Yeah,
2: they ought to cite him for treason.
0: I agree. I mean, you know, the definition
2: throw the book
0: of treason.
2: At him.
0: Yeah, there you go. John, thank you for the call. Norman in Chicago. Hey, Norman, what's up?
3: Well, first I want to just make one statement that I don't believe the presidential deniers, the MAGA, that don't believe that, that believe Trump won the election. I don't really think they believe that because they don't have any concrete evidence.
0: Right.
3: And without that, They just make him talk.
0: He lost by 7 million votes. I mean, doesn't that count for something?
3: Right. The math is mapping.
0: Yeah. Yeah.
3: But I want to get your opinion on the the Socialist Party of the Democrats. And those are just really, I think, not necessarily talking points, but headline catches, defund the police and all of that. What is your opinion on the Socialist Party and them being galvanized?
0: You mean the DSA? The Democratic Socialists of America? Yeah, that's that is separate from the Democratic Party. And some of the people on its leadership are a little nutty. And my concern is that much like the workers, the Socialist Workers Party and the Green Party, that if they get involved in, you know, actively involved in politics, they will pull votes away from Democrats. And that will be much to the benefit of the Republicans. And that's why the Republicans love talking about them and probably are. You know, we've caught on a number of occasions in state races, we've caught Republican parties paying Green candidates, you know, to be on the ballot and to take out the Democrats. So, yeah, that's my concern, Norman. Well, Norman, thanks for the call. Judy in Chicago. Hey, Judy, what's up?
4: Hi. Oh, I'm trying not to have a heart attack again.
0: Well, please don't.
4: Seriously, what is so hard about calling Trump a traitor? Why?
0: I have no problem with that.
4: No sense to me. I know, but
0: he's giving our ally to Russia. He's every day children are dying because Trump won't stand up to Putin. You know, this is worse than Neville Chamberlain, you know.
4: Right. But in 2016, we knew it right away when Paul Manafort went into the Republican convention and they switched over Republicans' allegiance from Ukraine to Russia.
0: That's right.
4: They did it. Why I tell people, I mean, you forget about it. It's overwhelming. Yeah. But there was this one reporter, he said something like the Mueller report, our news media, who for some reason has a hard time saying like, oh, he lies. Mm-hmm. That, you know, they couldn't even say lie for like years. But our reporters went to say, did Trump collude? That's all they did. But they never said, hey, we've been attacked by Russia.
0: Yeah, no, I know. It's the reporting around that. Well, part of it was because Bill Barr, the attorney general, was actively covering it up and destroying. I mean, you know, he hid the contents of it for a long time. Judy, thank you for the call. And in fact, parts of it are still redacted, which is incredible when you think about it. Anyhow, thanks for being with us today. We'll be back tomorrow, same time, same place. In the meantime, don't forget, democracy is not a spectator sport. It requires all of us, and that includes you. So get out there, get active, tag your in. Have a great afternoon. Be good to yourself and the folks around you. Stay safe. Get your exercise. Eat your veggies, and I'll catch up with you tomorrow.
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10: We're seeing a rapid acceleration for the second wall. And, you know, I don't know where this stops, second wall, third wall, fourth wall. You know, and a bulldozer can destroy in minutes what it took the Sonoran Desert hundreds of years to create. And it's really a tragedy. It's really a serious situation on the ground out there.
11: Yes, it is.

0: I am. From Pacifica Radio in Los Angeles, this is the Bradcast, as heard on KPFK 90.7 FM in LA and on dozens of other fine affiliate stations over both the public's airwaves and the internets around the country and the world, blanketing planet Earth. I'm Brad Friedman, your friendly investigative blogger, journalist, troublemaker, muckraker, and all-around swell fellow, says me, from bradblog.com. Thank you very much for joining us today. Well, if you think the atrocity over the weekend of the administration chopping down, what was it, Desi Doyen, 430?
1: At least 430 mature trees. Mature, healthy trees.
0: In violation of court instructions from the cutting those trees down at the East Potomac Golf Course in D.C. If you think that was an atrocity, wait until you see what may begin to happen at any minute now on tribal lands in Arizona's Sonoran Desert in the administration's insane drive to build border fencing anywhere and everywhere, even where none is actually needed. A guest will be joining us momentarily to discuss that and the destruction in Big Bend National Park to also make way for another wholly unnecessary border wall through those pristine lands where the government is supposed to be protecting, not destroying them. But first, now just 20 days away from your last chance to vote in the critical upcoming 2026 midterm elections on November 3, things seem to be going from bad to worse for Donald Trump and his Republican Party, and we're beginning to see the beginning, perhaps, of what Donald Trump's weaponized federal government may have in store to try and interfere with, or should I just say steal, our state-run midterm elections, beginning out here in California. But let's start here today for context for all of this, since I mentioned that things don't seem to be going well for Republicans. Never mind the polls for the moment, but the economics, the cost of living, yes, affordability. As Donald Trump likes to say, affordability is getting worse, not better. According to who? Well, according to the Trump administration and their own numbers released on Wednesday. Quote, every time they want to try and get me, they say affordability, Trump decried during a speech in Wasilla, Alaska, late on Tuesday before claiming that he had delivered, quote, substantial improvements for families on that score. But not even a full day later, as the New York Times reports, the government's own data told a markedly different story. The last inflation report before the 2026 election showed the price increases had accelerated in September, undermining Trump's closing argument and perhaps evincing the political rout for Republicans still to come. Overall, the consumer prices rose 3.7% last month from a year earlier, driven largely by a spike in energy costs stemming from, yes, Trump's war with Iran. The consequences of that increase were evident across the country as a vast set of goods, including electronics and home heating, all became more expensive, not less expensive. The surge in inflation also continued to eat into workers' hourly earnings. The data released on Wednesday show that Americans, on average, had experienced about zero wage growth in real terms. That means wages as compared to inflation. Your wages may go up, but if inflation goes up more than your wages do, well, you're actually losing money. That's what happened. That's what has happened since Trump returned to the White House in January last year. So despite what you will hear him continue to lie about, and I don't expect today's numbers will make any difference in that, he's still going to lie about it all between now and November 3rd. Despite what he says, prices are up, not down. And inflation itself is up, not down, according to Trump's own Bureau of Labor Statistics, as compared to last month and to 1 year ago, and yes, the last time that Joe Biden was in office. All of those numbers are worse, not better. That is just a fact. So you can expect Trump will continue to lie about that. But that's also what is largely behind the apparent blue wave that seems to be growing, not shrinking, as we get closer to Election Day, if the polls can be trusted at all, including Republicans' own internal polling and the way that they have that they're, you know, pulling out money from races where they seem to have little or no chance anymore and are moving that money into deep red states and districts that in a normal year they wouldn't even have to think about defending with precious resources. Well, that continues to shape the way that nonpartisan political analysts are now sizing up things as well. The nonpartisan Cook Political Report shifted its ratings for three governor's races in red states, all towards the Democrats on Tuesday. The latest example of Republican strongholds becoming unexpectedly competitive in the midterm elections, writes Washington Post. The well-respected election prognosticator changed its ratings for the Alaska gubernatorial race from a toss-up to lean Democratic in Alaska, where Donald Trump was desperately campaigning on Tuesday night. The contest for U.S. Senate in Alaska, that one is currently rated as a toss-up, though most polling averages of late show former Democratic Congresswoman Mary Peltola up by 2 or 3 points over incumbent Republican Senator Dan Sullivan. But the state's Democratic candidate for governor is leading by like 20 points.
1: Wow.
0: In Alaska. In the Nebraska and Oklahoma gubernatorial contests, Cook shifted their ratings from solid Republican there to likely Republican in Oklahoma.
1: Hmm.
0: But that is also a move to the left towards the Democrats, even in Nebraska and Oklahoma. In 2024, Trump won Oklahoma by 34 points, and he won Nebraska by 20 points. So we will see that those gubernatorial races are now even competitive at all should give you an idea where things stand. Cook also shifted his ratings for the governor's race in Vermont, which is an otherwise blue state, at least in presidential and senatorial races, where its Republican governor, Phil Scott, has gone from one of the most popular governors in the country to seeing his approval ratings fall now. They've shifted that race in Vermont, the governor's race, from solid Republican to likely Republican. Again, a shift to the blue left. Moving even further down the ballot, in a state like Arizona, which Trump won just 2 years ago by more than 5.5 points, now with pretty much every single statewide position, I shouldn't say pretty much every single statewide position, I should say every single statewide position on the ballot this year, new polling in the state finds every single Democratic candidate winning every single statewide race. 3 weeks before Election Day, largely the survey finds, because Republican voters are not backing their own party's candidates, Democrats lead in every statewide race, according to a new poll released on Tuesday. A new High Ground Public Affairs survey of likely voters in Arizona found Democratic Governor Katie Hobbs leading Republican U.S. Rep. Andy Biggs by 50.5 to 33.5. That is a 17-point lead for the Democratic incumbent governor in Arizona, which, again, Trump won by more than 5 points just 2 years ago. Democratic Attorney General Chris Mays, who you may recall barely won her initial election. It took a long time for that to be decided back in 2022. She won that race ultimately by 0.01%. It was the smallest statewide race in the nation back in 22. She won by 280 votes in Arizona.
1: You know, every vote counts.
0: 280 votes out of 2.5 million votes cast in the attorney general's race in Arizona. So that's how close it was to 4 years ago in that case. Well, now Chris Mays is leading her Republican opponent, the state Senate president, in her reelection bid. She is now leading by 15 points in this survey. Democratic Secretary of State Adrian Fontes, who we've had on the show over the years, he leads State Rep Alexander Colladin by nearly 12 points in his reelection contest for Secretary of State in Arizona. In an open seat contest for State Treasurer, a seat currently held by a Republican, the Democratic candidate is leading that Republican now by 9 points. Another open seat, the Superintendent of Public Instruction, along with the treasurer, the only statewide seat won by Republicans back in 2022 in Arizona. In that case, the Democrat leads the Republican by 6 points. So sure, that is just one state and it is just one poll. Though this one, if you dig down into the methodology, this poll assumes Republicans this year will make up 8 percentage points more of the electorate than Democrats
1: so
0: in Arizona.
1: Do I understand correctly? They're thinking that more Republicans will turn out to vote, and
0: that's
1: yet...
0: Right. That's right. And that is normal, apparently, for Arizona midterms. You got more more Republicans turning out than Democrats. In this case, this poll is weighted to assume there will be an 8-point higher turnout for Republicans than Democrats, and yet Democrats lead anyway. And all of those statewide races apparently helped by independent voters in this case. But what all of this really emphasizes is the pickle that Donald Trump's party finds itself in after two disastrous years of his second term as president. Even while he is out on the stump trying to shore up some of the very reddest states in the nation, never mind these swing states like Arizona, he's out there trying to shore up some of the reddest states in the nation with lies about the economy doing great, firing all cylinders, prices falling since he came to office, and other, you know, Jedi mind tricks for his supporters, trying to convince them to believe that enthusiasm for Republicans is through the roof this year. It isn't. If it was, he wouldn't need to undertake these efforts that he has been going through to try to steal the election this year. As we know, he is more than willing to do because he tried to do it himself previously when he lost his reelection in 2020. So to that end, if you're a regular listener, you know that we have been on the lookout now for whatever scheme that Trump has still up his sleeve to try next in order to steal the election, including the use of federal officials potentially to seize ballots and or voting systems, or to simply try and intimidate voters at the polling place in some way, despite the executive branch of the federal government having no constitutional role to play whatsoever in our state-run elections. Well, on Tuesday night, we might have gotten a hint, Our first glimpse, perhaps, of what the administration may be planning, according to an exclusive from Reuters late last night. The U.S. Justice Department on Tuesday gave California officials 48 hours to review a list of alleged non-citizen voters or face legal action of some sort. According to a letter reviewed by Reuters, part of what they describe as an unprecedented effort to find evidence of voter fraud ahead of next month's elections. The letter, written by Deputy Attorney General Trent McCotter and addressed to California Secretary of State Shirley Weber, says the Justice Department provided officials in Los Angeles County with a, quote, password-protected thumb drive with the names of people that the federal government, quote, believes are likely non-citizens and were sent mail-in ballots. A thumb drive. Mind you, we have been reporting stories all year long of the federal government making claims of non-citizens on the voting rolls in various states, only to find on closer inspection by state officials that most turn out to be actual citizens. Information coming from their so-called SAVE database at the Department of Homeland Security, which seems to get it wrong time and time again when it comes to who is and is not actually a citizen. Most recently, the Department of Homeland Security Secretary Mark Wayne Mullen told the state of Nevada, for example, that he had a list of 16,000 non-citizens on the rolls there in Nevada. And when the state asked for the actual names of those 16,000 non-citizens, well, DHS gave them a list of just 185 names on it, not the 16,000 that had been promised. But it gets worse, because after the state actually had those names, actually had those 185 people, they looked into every single one of them, and it turns out it wasn't 16,000 non-citizens, it wasn't 85,000 non-citizens. It turns out there were actually zero non-citizens on the list that was turned over to them by DHS. So be very, very dubious, very, very skeptical when you hear the Department of Justice or the Department of Homeland Security say they've got a certain number of non-citizens on the rolls. Mind you, I think we've got about 40 million voters here in California. So when the DHS or the Department of Justice in this case hands over a thumb drive, a password-protected thumb drive with names of individuals that they believe to be non-citizens, well, as I say, be very dubious about all of this. The letter to California demands that the state refuse to send ballots to those on the list until their citizenship status has been confirmed.
1: Withhold ballots until you run through these hoops.
0: Even though, by the way, California sent out most of its vote-by-mail ballots already. I received mine about a week and a half ago. Voters named by DOJ in this unprecedented attempted intrusion into state elections who have already received ballots should have their ballot, quote, segregated once it is mailed back, according to DOJ, under no one's actual authority that I am aware of. They do not have the authority to instruct a state to segregate certain ballots. Ballots already returned, the DOJ says, should not be tabulated, quote, until citizenship has been determined, unquote. And here's where it begins to get really creepy, actually. The federal government, quote, will have no choice but to seek emergency relief, according to the letter, if state officials do not follow its instructions. Emergency relief? What kind of emergency relief would that be? The letter, writes Reuters, marks an escalation of the Trump administration's attempts to pressure states over alleged voting by non-citizens, despite the complete lack of evidence that it occurs in any sort of noteworthy number around the country. And it signals the Justice Department may be prepared to challenge ballots in the weeks leading up to the November 3rd election. Again, what authority the DOJ has to challenge ballots? I am unaware of any such authority. Doesn't mean they won't try it, of course. Or, I would add worse, all of this, who knows what it means when it comes to our no choice but to seek emergency relief. It might not just be the challenging of ballots. Because it seems that to me that they're clearly hoping to develop a pretext of some kind for some kind of action, and they're starting with California, it seems. I would not be surprised if other states in ensuing days got a similar secret thumb drive, password protected, in the mail with a similar, veiled threat of some sort of for some sort of emergency relief. I currently do not know what all of it means and what the federal government actually intends to do after 48 hours. If they decide that California is not complying with an order that they have no actual authority to make, what will they do? But this feels more like the beginning of something rather than the end. So I wanted you to know about it. Don't know where this goes. I wanted you to know about it, along with the promise, of course, that yes, we will be keeping our eyes on this one as it moves forward, not only here in California, but everywhere else around the country, as the Trump administration tries to come up with some pretext to come in and do something. What that turns out to be, if anything, remains to be seen. Okay? So, with that, let's take a quick break, because before Trump can break our elections, he is already very, very hard at work breaking pretty much everything else, particularly our public lands and monuments, where, yes, things could also get violent in the days ahead, depending on, well, a whole bunch of things. That story is ahead with my guest, Lakin Jordahl, formerly of the National Park Service. Right here on the broadcast, I'm Brad Friedman. Don't touch that dial. 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
1: Yes.
2: What's that called?
1: That is called When We Remain by Choctaw singer Samantha Crane.
2: 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According to an exclusive report from the Washington Post on Wednesday, the blue coating applied to the bottom of the Lincoln Memorial reflecting pool this summer failed in at least 85 places because of errors in the renovation, including the premature refilling of the basin before the liner had fully dried, according to an inspection report obtained by the Washington Post. The August 6th report, commissioned by the no-bid contractor that Donald Trump selected for the work, documents far more damage than has been previously reported. Even after admissions by the contractor that their work was flawed, Donald Trump has repeatedly attributed the damage to vandals. But the report makes no mention of vandalism to the liner and blames the problems on the use of improper materials and a rush job to complete the effort. The administration wanted the project finished in time for the celebration of the nation's 250th anniversary. The 75-page so-called failure analysis by Atlantic Coating Inspection includes scores of photos documenting the liner's deficiencies, ranging in severity and including blisters, peeling, and cracks, and identifies their likely causes, none of them vandalism. The Post's detailed exclusive on the findings in the early August report from the contractor today adds to the list of mounting destruction to public lands and monuments by the administration in D.C. For example, our report yesterday on the federal district court judge who was livid on Sunday after learning that on Saturday, the National Park Service chopped down more than 400 mature trees from the East Potomac Public Golf Course in D.C., where Donald Trump has announced plans to renovate the course. The tree removal was in direct violation of previous instructions from that judge. The hash that Trump is now making of our public lands, sadly, is hardly restricted to D.C. Earlier this month, we reported that contractors hired by the Trump administration's Interior Department to prepare the ground for a second border wall in Arizona's Sonoran Desert last spring plowed through, destroyed a 50-foot section of the Las Playas Intaglio, an ancient 272-foot ground carving of a giant fish. The carving was initially believed to be 1,000 years old, a 1,000-year-old geoglyphic, the largest in the Americas. That would have been heartbreaking enough, but new research found that the ancient, now destroyed relic is closer to 7,000 years old, meaning it was created about 1,500 years before the construction of Stonehenge, and 2,000 years before the very first pyramid was built in Egypt. And the Trump administration, in preparation for building a second border wall behind the one that is already there, just bulldozed right through it. As I noted at the time, Trump tried and failed to imprison an innocent man for not inflicting totally repairable damage to the reflecting pool at the Lincoln Memorial. It wasn't vandalism, as Trump pretended, as he lied, as we now know more clearly than ever. It was caused by his own contractors. Trump and his Justice Department pretended to be furious about vandalism done to a national monument in D.C. Will anybody in the Trump administration pay the price for actually destroying a one-of-a-kind 7,000-year-old antiquity on public lands that they were supposed to have been protecting, not destroying? I wish that was all, but it is not, by a long shot. Last Friday, in the same region of the Sonoran Desert where members of the Tohono O'odham Nation have lived for centuries, the tribe issued an urgent press release. The Tohono O'odham Nation has been informed by U.S. Customs and Border Protection that it intends to remove thousands of saguaros and other vegetation in its misguided efforts to construct a border wall. On Monday, October 12, Federal contractors, they noted, would begin ripping out these protected plants that have lived in the Sonoran Desert for thousands of years. The fact that this desecration will take place on Indigenous Peoples Day, they noted, is disrespectful to all tribal nations. Nation leadership is demanding that the court put a stop to this lawless behavior that has already caused irreparable damage to our environment and cultural heritage, all in the name of constructing a costly and ineffective border wall. The tribe pointed out that the iconic desert cactuses are symbols of the tribe's shared faith, serving as spiritual monuments to customs and values. The removal of any saguaro, they note, is an act of an atrocity, as they are considered people by the Tohono O'odham. Quote, trespassing on our land to remove these sacred saguaros is like having masked men break into your house and take away your children, said the nation's chairman, Verlon Jose. They are our family, as much a part of us as any blood relative. To destroy them by the thousands carves a wound in our hearts that will not heal. The mighty saguaro not only stands as an O'odham and American icon, the tribe notes in their statement, it's also a critical part of our ecosystem, providing shelter, sustenance, and deep cultural significance. Quote, this is a violation of our sovereignty, of our religious liberty, and of our land, said Chairman Jose. As of today, according to the Arizona Daily Star, though thousands of saguaros have been tagged for removal, the federal government has yet to begin work on the tribal land there. But the Tohono O'odham Nation is reportedly preparing for potential confrontations between tribal members defending their land and federal contractors who will soon be uprooting thousands of cacti to make way for border wall construction fiercely opposed by the tribe. National Park Service veteran Lakin Jordahl, now with the Center for Biological Diversity, describes the federal plans as, quote, the equivalent of a cultural genocide. But even that is not all, even if some of the news for the moment is slightly more encouraging. Earlier this month, a federal judge issued an emergency injunction akin to the one right now being sought in Arizona to block border barrier and road construction across the Big Bend region of Texas. The injunction will remain in place while the court considers a lawsuit challenging the federal government's sweeping waiver of environmental laws and other laws in order to fast-track construction. Quote, this is a historic victory for Big Bend and everyone who loves this wild corner of Texas, said the same Lakin Jordahl, National Public Lands Advocate at the Center for Biological Diversity, adding, quote, no administration has the right to destroy a crown jewel national park for political theater. With a federal court ordering the bulldozers to stop, Big Bend gets to breathe, he said. At least for now, adding, quote, this fight is far from over. We won't rest until Big Bend's environmental protections are fully restored and the illegal waiver that allowed so much destruction is gone for good. Joining us now is Lakin Jordahl, who previously worked with the National Park Service studying threats to wilderness character at five different national parks and monuments, and with the Bureau of Land Management and Recreation Planning for the San Juan River in Colorado. He now works to protect wildlife, ecosystems, and public lands throughout the desert Southwest and U.S.-Mexico borderlands with the nonprofit Center for Biological Diversity. And he joins us today, I believe, from Tucson, Arizona. Mr. Jordahl, welcome to the broadcast, sir.
0: Thanks so much for having me. Happy to be here.
2: Lots to cover here, Lakin. But first question, why are you no longer at the National Park Service? Did you leave as part of the Trump administration's firing spree or prior to that?
0: Well, you know, I actually left shortly after he was first elected, and I was working at the time at Oregon Pipe Cactus National Monument right on the Arizona-Sonora border. Mm-hmm. I was wandering in a forest of saguaros, these beautiful sentinels, the keystone desert species mm-hmm. of the Sonoran Desert, and looking out at the border. you know, I had a lot of coworkers at the time who were assuring me, who really believed that Trump would never build a wall here. This is a national park unit. This is a wilderness area. This is a UNESCO biosphere reserve. I wasn't so certain. And, you know, within about a month of his inauguration, we started hearing rumors of surveyors coming on site, and we started seeing the funding battles play out for construction contracts. And lo and behold, you know, within a couple of years, that entire national monument had been bulldozed and walled off along its southern boundary. So it didn't take long for me to realize that, you know, to accomplish my life's mission, which is to protect ecosystems and wildlife in the desert Southwest, I was going to need to take a more active role in advocating. And that led me to the Center for Biological Diversity, where I have worked since.
2: And they are great. They have been fantastic on all of these issues, critical, in fact. I would ask, given your experience with the Park Service, as well as in Congress, by the way, where you worked as a Natural Resources Legislative Fellow, have we ever seen the destruction, or at least the threat of destruction of public and or tribal lands at this sort of scale in any other administration, to your knowledge?
0: I mean, this is all completely unprecedented, you know, incomparable. No doubt that our tribal nations have been systematically screwed over for generations, and not just by one party, I'll point out, but the complete disregard that has been shown by this administration for tribal sovereignty, for environmental protections, and for public lands as a whole. I mean, this administration has been trying to liquidate our nation's public land system to pad the pockets of their billionaire buddies. This is, we're facing a brave new world. And, you know, I think in a lot of ways, we're also seeing an entirely new flight of opposition to this emerge that is broadly nonpartisan. And I am really heartened by that. But we've got a hell of a fight.
2: Yeah, and there we did see some of that. We are seeing some of that in this fight over Big Bend. Let's start with the slightly brighter news there that I finished with in the intro. If only for the moment, brighter news. I'm seeing that reports about the construction, or the destruction, as it might more accurately be described, of roads in prep for a border wall in the pristine Big Bend National Park. It's been on again, off again. Are we still at this moment right now, anyway? Are we off again right now? And if so, does the administration seem to be respecting the court order? Because they have not, as we've seen, you know, just over the past weekend at the D.C. Public Golf Course and in too many other cases to mention. Are things off for the moment as far as Big Bend goes?
0: Yeah, so as of about a week and a half ago, we've got a court-ordered injunction forcing a stop to all construction, not just in the national park, but over 517 miles of the U.S.-Mexico border. That injunction was historic. I mean, truly, we have never in 21 years of litigation, of advocacy, ever been able to win anything like this. So it was an incredible day in court. It was amazing to be there in El Paso with community members who are fighting for their lives, fighting for their homes, fighting for their businesses. And yeah, I mean, it was an incredible day. This injunction will stand until our judge issues a ruling on the merits. And, you know, it's incredibly unlikely that she would turn around and rule against us. You have to have a very high likelihood of success expected if a judge is to grant an injunction.
2: And so that won't come until after the full trial, correct? That hasn't happened yet?
0: So we've already briefed the judge up on our merits. Uh-huh. It's possible that she could call another hearing, but she could also, you know, issue a ruling immediately. You know, there were some indications that she was going to rule within a week. But, you know, once she issues that ruling, we can't be appealed to the Fifth Circuit, which is really interesting. We'll have to go straight to the Supreme Court if the government wants to appeal this.
2: And really?
0: Yeah, it's a really interesting little facet in this waiver authority that was intended to make it as hard as possible to sue over and to litigate. They said there's no appellate court review here, so you got to go straight to the Supremes. So in this case, you know, that's incredibly helpful for us. Because the Supreme Court, we we don't know if they'll take this case. And we also don't know how they'll rule on this case, because a lot of the arguments that we've used here are ones favored by conservative justices. And we've got, you know, a totally nonpartisan, bipartisan coalition on our side fighting this thing in Big Bend.
2: Yeah, and that's this particular case, the wall construction in Big Bend, is actually one of the precious few projects of this sort that I've seen where there has been bipartisan opposition and pushback against it. Why is that the case, to your knowledge?
0: Yeah, I mean, you know, everybody out in that region of Texas, they love the land. That's why they live there. It's not an easy place to get by. It's not a simple place to live. The folks who are out there, in many cases, have been out there for many generations. They've worked that land. They've ranched that land. They've run river outfitting businesses that depend on access to the land and the national park. Mm-hmm. But also, you know, I think when you zoom out a little bit, what's really happening in Texas and in Arizona, across the whole borderlands, is we've got a completely unaccountable federal government who is coming into our homes, to our communities, seizing land, taking ranchers and landowners to court to seize their land through eminent domain, and then building these completely unnecessary border walls across our desert ecosystems, cutting communities off from water, cutting wildlife off from migration routes. You know, this is an instance of gross federal overreach, and it's an instance of the feds coming in and trying to tell small rural communities that they know what's best for them. So that doesn't play well, no matter what your politics are.
2: The Tohono O'odham in Arizona used similar language. They described the construction of the border wall there as being unnecessary, ineffective. Big Bend, unfortunately, is one of the national parks that I haven't been to. But my understanding is that the fencing they're talking about there would sort of slash through canyon lands, where it would also be, it sounds, completely unnecessary. They're talking about using dynamite blasting in part to build this fencing there. Can you sort of describe the geography in question here and why you describe a wall in Big Bend as being unnecessary?
0: Yeah, just to really drive the point home, I mean, some of the locations they're talking about building these barriers, they're under 1,500-foot high cliffs on the Mexico side of the border. It is a geological wonderland. Big Bend is just such a beautiful place. I hope everyone listening can make their way there at some point. It is one of the most rugged, mountainous, cavernous national parks in America. And the concepts, the idea that someone could simply walk into the country from the Mexico side there, they'd need a parachute and a base jumping kit in a lot of these places to get down. So, you know, the wall is overwhelmingly, and especially at this point, is nothing more than a symbol. It's a symbol, and it's also a vehicle to pass tens of billions of taxpayer dollars on to Trump's corrupt billionaire friends. Yeah. Who, in many cases, have been his campaign donors who are receiving these contracts.
2: Total coincidence, Lakin. Pay no attention to that. The Center for your Center for Biological Diversity in your press release notes that the waiver that was granted to the Trump administration, or I guess granted it to themselves, essentially. Mm-hmm. Quote, marks the first time in U.S. history that the federal government has cast aside a broad slate of environmental laws, including the National Park Service Organic Act, Endangered Species Act, and National Wild and Scenic Rivers Act inside of a national park. Under what basis are these decades-old protective laws meant to prevent this very sort of thing? Under what grounds are they being waived here?
0: Yeah, so the Department of Homeland Security, with the strike of a pen, has published a notice in the Federal Register saying that they intend to ignore every single one of these laws. This authority exists under a very little-known provision of the 2005 Real ID Act, which broadened it from an earlier law.
2: Really?
0: But yeah, you know, this authority was never intended to be used across the entire U.S.-Mexico borderlands. It was never intended to be used in perpetuity. The authority has actually written quite narrowly, saying that this can only be applied in areas of high illegal entry. And the Big Bend region, Though it makes up a huge swath of the border, accounts for just about 1% of apprehensions. And that's still, when you take that down to looking at just the national park, I mean, we're talking about 0.002% of apprehensions. There is virtually nobody crossing through the national park. So DHS has so much, you know, overstepped their authority here. And that's why I think the judge granted the injunction and will rule in our favor here.
2: And are these the same laws that have been waived essentially in Arizona's Sonoran Desert for the Tohono O'odham tribal land?
0: Yep, all the exact same laws have been stripped away.
2: So in that case, last week the tribe, as I understand it, filed for an emergency injunction with the same federal judge who had rejected a similar request from over the summer. They were not granted that relief. This was by U.S. District Judge Richard Leon. He's a George W. Bush appointee. He wrote in his ruling, quote, "The government has identified serious national security and public safety concerns at the international border. I see no compelling reason to revisit my conclusion that the balance of equities and public interests favor the government at this juncture." Are there different national security and public safety concerns at this border in Arizona than in Big Bend, where similar action has been put on hold for now?
0: You know, the government's argument in both cases is the same. They use broad, sweeping numbers that mischaracterize these very specific places by using sector-wide border apprehension data. So for Big Bend, they say, well, we've caught X amount of people over the last 5 years in this 500-mile swath of border.
2: Right.
0: And that's as detailed as they will get in terms of justifying waiving laws in the national park. The same goes for the Tohono O'odham. They will not release any data, any information of how many people they're actually apprehending on the nation, because they know that those numbers will quite likely fall flat. So we do not believe the government has made a case that justifies stripping away these protections, especially when it comes to a sovereign

0: commitments and work, all that's been broken.
1: Is this the same area where I mentioned that huge swath of that giant geoglyphic yeah. is where it was recently scraped, 50-foot yes. section of it by the federal government contractor bulldozers? Is this yeah. the same section? And by the way, are these likely to be the same contractors doing the saguaro removal that they're talking about, to your knowledge?
0: Yeah, so that was on the ancestral homelands of the Tanaatam. That falls within where they used to live. They were essentially kicked off that land because it was turned into a wildlife refuge and a national park unit. But that in no way diminishes their cultural connections or ties to that area. Yeah, so this is, you know, it's very much of the same project. And the destruction of that geoglyph, I mean, it was just heartbreaking because we had been working for years with the Department of Homeland Security to identify and protect that site. Mm-hmm. I personally have spent hundreds of hours working on technical, detailed comment letters to them, mm-hmm. urging them to not destroy sites exactly like this one. So they knew exactly where it was. They knew exactly what it meant to the tribe. And they allowed it to be bulldozed anyway.
1: Wow. But just heartbreaking. I mean, that story alone is just just horrific. I've got family in Arizona, spent a fair amount of time there over the years, and there are very, very strict state laws regarding saguaro cactus. Not even on non-tribal land, how they must be carefully saved, each and every one, protected. And transplanted if it's at a construction site, while the yep. federal government has said that they plan to remove them in this border area. Do you know, are they following any sort of protocol, to your knowledge, for safely removing and protecting and eventually replanting these?
0: No, they're not. And, you know, having been there at Oregon Pipe, filming, documenting the destruction, the bulldozing of hundreds, if not thousands, of saguaros in 2020, I can say that there are no protocols in place.
1: Wow.
0: At Oregon Pipe, they did make it a show, and they transplanted a few of them. I think only after they had come under so much fire in the media. There's so much outrage around seeing a saguaro destroyed in Arizona. I mean, it's personal to us here. And despite trying to transplant just a few of them, you have to do it so carefully. They're incredibly hard to transplant. Their taproots are not easy to reestablish. Uh-huh. We've gone back to the areas where they've transplanted a few dozen of them. Almost all of them are dead now.
1: Really? Oh, it's just heartbreaking. I know you're in Arizona now, and the removal of these sacred saguaros was supposed to begin to take place on all days, Indigenous Peoples Day, the holiday this past Monday. It sounds like that did not happen on Monday. Is there any further news right now on when it might begin to happen?
0: You know, I think I was reading the same article as you, which actually pointed out the contractor that was supposed to be managing the saguaro removal. I know that they came under a lot of fire after mm-hmm. that article came out. I saw some posts online about, you know, people disavowing that they ever had anything to do with the project. So I think, you know, local businesses, there's a number of subcontractors who are involved in this project on the Tanaatam Nation. I think wisely they might be backing out of this project because they know it's, you know, reputational suicide.
1: Yeah, I mean, it sounds like the tribe is obviously taking this quite seriously right now. They're reportedly setting up, you know, temporary medical facilities on the heels of an armed customs and border protection security escort for these contractors during pre-construction activities back in August, as the tribal police were enforcing a no trespassing order for non-tribal members in the area. Lakin, are we looking at, if this moves forward, I mean, the reports that I'm seeing suggested that, you know, this is a potential tinderbox situation here in the coming days between the federal government and tribal members. As far as you can tell, is that what we could be heading towards here?
0: I mean, there's no doubt that tensions are incredibly high. And the federal government here, you know, they came into the nation during the closure order to escort the contractors through the nation to do surveying for wall construction.

0: That was despite the nation explicitly saying that no contractors were allowed on site. So we've got masked federal agents now escorting construction crews through a sovereign tribal nation in order to destroy it. I mean, it's an incredibly heavy situation. I don't want to speak on behalf of tribal leadership. I know that they are signaling intentions to keep things as calm as possible and de-escalate. But I know that for so many tribal members, I mean, this is like having your home invaded and your ancestors plowed down. So yeah, it's going to be a big moment.
1: Yeah, this one's personal. What's the do we know what is now actually coming next at this point? Are there any further legal actions that could be exercised by the tribe at this point? You mentioned in the Big Bend case, the next step, any appeal would go to the U.S. Supreme Court. Is that similar here that they would have to go to the Supreme Court at this point?
0: Yep, that would be similar. And yeah, I just want to point out, they have not lost on the merits there yet. And yeah, there's some other things in the works here. I got to be a little bit vague about that, but
1: Okay.
0: the fight's far from over.
1: All right. Well, that is good to hear. What is the best way for those of us out here to support these efforts, both frankly in Texas and Arizona, and really wherever else we see the Trump administration, now targeting for destruction of our sacred public lands?
0: Just stay engaged with public lands advocacy in general. Public lands are, in my opinion, the best thing this nation has ever gotten right. So many people have had experiences of their lives being saved because they're able to access these incredible wild spaces. So keep talking to your friends and families about the importance of public lands. Understand that this is not a partisan issue. Certainly one party is seeking to absolutely destroy the institution that is the American public lands system, but that does not mean that people across the country feel the same way. So yeah, follow along with their work. No Big Bend Wall Coalition is a great channel to follow on social media. I'm posting from my trips to the border in Arizona and Texas on my own accounts, Lakin.Jordal. And stay tuned and support our work when you can.
1: Is before I let you go, is this something that would make a difference? I know that you said that there's both, both Republicans and Democrats have not been great over these things at various times. But is this something that, if Democrats were to take back the House and the Senate, that they could actually do something about, that they could actually take some action on, as you see it?
0: Yeah, I mean, the single most important thing we could do for the border is to rescind that illegal waiver authority that's allowed DHS to waive all of the laws in wall construction. We've had a number of different representatives introduce that over the years, but I think at this point, it's so obvious the damage that they can do with this waiver authority, and it's become less of a partisan issue. And I think we could even get some Republicans on board. Maybe that's totally wishful thinking, but I think there's some Texas Republicans who have been enraged about what Trump is doing to their state's crown jewel national park in Big Bend.
1: Good. Let's get them. Lakin Jordal is the National Public Lands Advocate at the nonprofit Center for Biological Diversity. Their work is at biologicaldiversity.org, and you can find him, as he notes, on the social medias, both Blue Sky and Twitter, at Lakin Jordal. Lakin, really appreciate you joining us today, and do stay in touch as this moves forward in Arizona. I hope it's all going to stay cool, but it feels a little tense right now. So,
0: Indeed. Thanks so much, Brad.
1: you bet. Thank you. Yeah, this is one of those issues that has not been getting the coverage you might have imagined it would, that it certainly would have in the first term. But we'll see what happens now if there really is some sort of a standoff in Arizona over this.
2: Well, let's hope that cooler heads prevail. And I think Lakin brought up an excellent point that, public lands, our national parks, our monuments, our outdoor recreation areas, all of those public lands are really beloved on a nonpartisan basis by all Americans, or nearly all Americans, except for the few that profit from exploiting those lands. I think it's a big deal to promote that, to make sure that your friends and family understand that your public lands are under attack, and that destroying these ancient landscapes, these are irreplaceable. They cannot be rebuilt.
1: Well, I wouldn't worry because with the Trump administration, I'm sure cooler heads will prevail. Why worry?
2: Well, you know, the best thing you can do is get out there and vote.
1: Oh, yeah, there's that. That's it for today. That wraps things up happily. Kind of a scary show, but happily anyway. All right. Thanks again to my guest, Lakin Jordahl of the Center for Biodiversity. Thanks to our producer, Desi Doran. And, of course, thanks to all of you for spending a portion of your day or night with us. Hey, if you missed any portion of today's show, don't worry. You can hear it all for free. You can share it with someone you know, love, or hate. You can listen to it two or three times if you like. All of our shows, going back to the beginning of time, just go to bradblog.com. 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And, hey, while you are there, there's a little form that allows you to drop a donation of any amount you can afford, either one time or on an automated monthly basis. 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To do that very quickly. We would greatly appreciate it. Help us get through this election year. Drop me an email. I am bradcast@bradblog.com. And on the social medias, especially Blue Sky, you will find me at The Brad Blog. We will see you there. And when we remain in place tomorrow, we hope you will join us. Until then, I'm Brad Friedman. Good luck, world.

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3: Nuclear cleanup? Try Mission Impossible. The Marshall Islands, in the Central Pacific area known as Micronesia, were subject to 67 atmospheric atomic and hydrogen bomb tests by the United States between 1946 and 1958. It left behind a legacy of highly radioactive contaminated land, no longer fit for human habitation. When the U.S. tried to clean it up, our biggest achievement was Runit Dome, a massive concrete containment structure built in a bomb crater on Runit Island in the Eniwetok Atoll. Nicknamed the Tomb, or the Nuclear Coffin, it holds over 3 million cubic feet of contaminated soil and debris from American nuclear testing, and was meant to contain U.S. Cold War radioactive waste and keep it out of the environment. But does it? And more importantly, will it? It takes someone who was a young man, worked on the dome in that radioactive soil, without protective gear or safety training, someone who has spent the past two decades trying to inform people about the truth of Runit Dome, to point out...
4: During the atomic cleanup, we had three typhoons. And so the great concern is, wow, what will happen over time? And it's almost 50 years old now. Important to know, it's concrete. And there's two types of concrete. There's concrete that's cracked, and then there's concrete that's going to crack. And so we know that after 50 years, it's reached its lifespan.
3: Well, when Paul Griego, who was a civilian participant in that cleanup team for 4 years and has suffered the consequences, provides this perspective on Runit Dome and so much more, you see how even the best attempts at cleanup and protection from nuclear materials are deeply flawed, giving you yet another glimpse at that awful, deadly, dangerous seat that we all share.
5: Nuclear hot seat, what are those people thinking? Nuclear hot seat, what have those boys been drinking? Nuclear hot seat, the corium is sinking. Our time to act is shrinking, but our activists are leaking. Nuclear hot seat. It's the bomb.
3: Welcome to Nuclear Hot Seat, the weekly international news magazine keeping you up to date on all things nuclear, from a different perspective. We're a show for people who know nothing about nuclear, who want to know something, and people who know something, who would like to know just a little bit more. My name is Libby Halevi. I am the producer and host, as well as a survivor of the nuclear accident at Three Mile Island from just 1 mile away. So I know what can happen when those nuclear so-called experts get it wrong. This week, we talk with Paul Griego. He worked on the cleanup, or attempted cleanup, of nuclear materials created by the U.S. nuclear bomb tests on the Marshall Islands and the creation of Runit Dome, our attempt at long-term storage of the radioactive waste that is now at risk from global warming, the rise of the ocean level, and decaying containment materials. We will also have nuclear news from around the world, the ICAN report from the International Campaign to Abolish Nuclear Weapons in Geneva, Switzerland, featuring Alistair Burnett, Jack Cohen-Joppa of the Nuke Resistor, with another story from our shared history of activist resistance to nuclear reactors and weapons, and lots more honest and verifiable nuclear information. All of it coming up in just a few moments. Today is Tuesday, October 20th, 2025, and here is this week's nuclear news from a different perspective. Starting out here in the U.S., where the multi-state push for more nuclear reactors defies comprehension and common sense. On September 30th, Connecticut's governor joined with other New England governors in a summit to push for more nuclear power. Over the last year, the Connecticut Department of Energy and Environmental Protection held 4 webinars to encourage building nuclear power plants in Connecticut. Their pitch was that new so-called advanced reactors are much safer, and that smaller ones can be built rapidly, and that nuclear waste is not an immediate problem. In truth, none has been built. None has been tested. We have no idea if they're safer or not because they're not in operation yet. The fact that they can be built rapidly should be a warning sign because nothing in nuclear should be done faster and cheaper. And the final thought, which is that nuclear waste is not an immediate problem, perhaps not. It is a forever problem, as you will hear in other places on this program. The major issue they're not paying attention to is the nuclear power waste, which in 80 years of large reactor operation, we have not yet found a safe way to discard it or store it. In an article in the Connecticut Mirror, Stanley Heller, administrator of Promoting Enduring Peace, wrote, "We don't need nuclear. What we do need is to stop rushing towards the climate cliff." In Utah, at the U.S. Department of Energy's Uranium Mill Tailings Remedial Action Project site outside of Moab, tractor trailers and heavy equipment are working to remove a giant pile of radioactive uranium tailings left by an abandoned processing plant from the 1980s. It's on the Kalo River just north of Moab, and contaminants have leached into groundwater and eventually into the river, prompting decades-long cleanup efforts to protect the waterway and its wildlife. Once the cleanup is as complete as it can possibly be, the area will be turned into a wildlife refuge and park, because let's face it, animals don't vote. In Ukraine, the International Atomic Energy has confirmed reports of a Russian drone attack on the Zaporizhia nuclear power plant. It has documented damage to buildings on the site, underscoring the ongoing threats to nuclear safety during the war. As of the time of this recording, no casualties or radiation leaks have yet been reported. IAEA Director General Rafael Grossi said, "Attacks on nuclear facilities and their personnel are unacceptable and directly contradict the IAEA's 7 indispensable principles for safety in armed conflict and the 5 specific principles for the protection of the Western nuclear power plant. It is of the utmost importance that IAEA staff have prompt and unimpeded access to the sites of reported attacks in order to be able to independently assess the nature and consequences of any incident." In Belarus, Many living in areas contaminated by the Chernobyl nuclear accident in 1986 will lose their contaminated area designation as of the beginning of 2027. This will include 177 cities, towns, and villages, affecting some 566,000 people. Why the rush? Perhaps because Belarusians living on contaminated territory today are eligible for significant state benefits, including free meals for students, annual health resort trips for children, and payouts totaling 150% of the standard state child care allowance for some new parents. We're going to link to that story because it has a lot more information. Now here's Alistair Burnett, head of media for the International Campaign to Abolish Nuclear Weapons, or ICAN, reporting from ICAN headquarters in Geneva, Switzerland. His report includes an interview with Alicia Sanders-Zaker, who is ICAN's head of policy.
6: Hello, this is Alistair Burnett at ICAN in Geneva with the latest from the International Campaign to Abolish Nuclear Weapons. I'll start with the exciting news that another country has signed the UN Nuclear Ban Treaty, the TPNW. The West African country of Gabon signed the treaty at a ceremony at the United Nations in New York at the opening of the new session of the General Assembly a couple of weeks ago. That brings the total of countries that have signed or ratified the treaty to 101 out of 197 eligible states. Not bad for such a relatively young treaty. With every new country that joins, the nuclear-armed countries and their pro-nuclear allies become more isolated and their attachment to nuclear weapons less and less acceptable. During the high-level week of the General Assembly, when many world leaders, including President Trump, made speeches from the podium, ICAN representatives, including our executive director, Melissa Park, were also there. They were meeting ministers from a range of countries to either thank them for their work on the treaty, or, if they haven't yet joined, to encourage them to do so. This is the kind of face-to-face advocacy work for the TPNW that's an important part of what ICAN does, but doesn't get talked about so much. The past few weeks have seen more actions by nuclear-armed states around the world that ICAN has condemned. Among them, President Macron of France attended the testing of a submarine-launched ballistic missile in the North Atlantic, which he accompanied with some unsubtle remarks aimed at Russia. Russia itself had warned NATO countries directly that if they moved against the Russian territory of Kaliningrad, which is between Poland and Lithuania and not directly linked to Russia, it would use all weapons at its disposal, including nuclear weapons, to defend it. The United States said it had carried out a test in Nevada on technology to detect other countries' nuclear tests, which seems part of its PR campaign to paint China as the bad guy on testing and give an excuse for the United States to restart its own explosive detonations, as President Trump has said he wants to do. September the 26th was the International Day Against Nuclear Tests, which was marked by communities harmed by test explosions and at the United Nations. Alicia Sanders-Zaker, ICAN's head of policy and research, is centrally involved in our work with these communities. I asked her what role they play in the campaign to abolish nuclear weapons.
7: Those that have been affected by nuclear weapons play an integral role. These are the real experts on nuclear weapons, on what they do, on the need for justice following exposure to nuclear effects. And they've played a leading role in the advocacy to get the Treaty on the Prohibition of Nuclear Weapons adopted, and subsequently at all TPNW meetings, where they've had a very prominent voice throughout the entire meeting conversation and inputting into the substantive outcomes of those meetings.
6: The other meetings that have been taking part in quite recently in Geneva, the meeting of the UN Human Rights Council, and it was examining the legacy of nuclear test detonations. What exactly happened at the council?
7: Well, the Republic of the Marshall Islands here in Geneva has played a really leading role within the Human Rights Council in calling for increased attention to the result of this. The Marshall Islands has called for resolutions at the Human Rights Council mandating several reports by the Office of the High Commissioner of Human Rights, where the ongoing legacy of nuclear impact, really a human rights issue, and the need for justice for these communities. So just recently, there was another session at the Human Rights Council debating

0: human rights issue and one that every government has a voice, every person has a voice to speak up against and to push for nuclear abolition.
1: The next big meeting that the communities will be involved in, I guess, will be the first review conference of the TPNW, which is taking place in New York very soon, the end of the year. What would you like to see coming out of the review conference in regard to survivors and their communities?
0: Well, this will be a very important meeting of the treaty, as you raise, it's the first review conference. So this is really the opportunity to take stock of how the treaty has been implemented over the past 5 years. How have governments interpreted and taken action on the commitments they made back in at the first meeting of states parties in 2022 on many different issues of treaty implementation, including on victim assistance and environmental remediation. So we hope that at this meeting there will be strong participation from nuclear survivors speaking throughout the meeting, convening as they have in the past, many side events to educate diplomats and the broader community about their advocacy, their work for justice, as well as really powerful forward-looking outcome documents adopted by states parties on how they will take forward their obligations to provide assistance to nuclear survivors and work to remediate contaminated environments.
1: That was Alicia Sanders-Zachary. This is Alistair Burnett ending this news roundup for Nuclear Hot Seat.
2: Here's this week's featured interview. Radioactive waste from all things nuclear remains a problem that will be with us for millennia. Literally. Plutonium released by nuclear bomb tests and in the used fuel waste stream of nuclear reactors remains radiologically dangerous for close to a quarter of a million years. Our problem in the short term then becomes, what do we do with it now? How do we store it safely so it stays out of our ecosystem and our bodies? And what happens when our best attempts to protect ourselves turn out to be deeply flawed? That's what this week's guest will talk about. Paul Griego is a radiochemistry and health physics professional, researcher, and advocate. He was a first-hand participant in the 1977 to 1980 Marshall Islands as part of what we call the atomic cleanup at Eniwetok Atoll in the Marshall Islands, conducting radiological surveys and collecting soil samples from the most contaminated islands throughout the atoll. Here, he talks about what that exposure was like, what happened to him and others as a result of this exposure, and the current state of Runich Dome, a large concrete containment structure built to hold contaminated soil, debris, and radioactive waste gathered from the islands across Eniwetok and Bikini Atolls in the wake of 67 atomic and hydrogen bomb tests that were conducted there. If you think the radioactive waste from our nuclear program is a thing of the past, think again. I spoke with Paul Griego on October 9, 2026. Paul Griego, it's great to have you here with us on Nuclear Hot Seat.
3: Thank you for having me over. I appreciate that.
2: Let's start out with your background.
3: I first was a veterinary assistant, and from there, I got a job at a health physics laboratory. And at the health physics laboratory, what we did there was the radium analytical analysis of bioassay and environmental, mostly from the Nevada test site, for example, but also from Rocky Flats, from the Hanford site, and a few others. And so working there, the laboratory I was working on got the contract as the radiation laboratory and radiological survey for the atomic cleanup.
2: When you say atomic cleanup, you're referring to the Marshall Islands?
3: Yes. From there, being that I was a healthy young man, I was able to go to Eniwetok Atoll in the Marshall Islands. And that was for the 1977-1980 atomic cleanup, in which we built also the Runich Dome, the infamous Runich Dome. When I went there, I worked there as a civilian. And the atomic cleanup was a joint task force with about 4,000 military personnel and 2,000.

0: thousand civilian personnel.
1: Were those civilian personnel primarily moved there from the United States? Were you working with Marshall Islanders? Was it a combination?
0: The 2,000 civilians consisted of the Department of Energy, the Department of Defense, the Defense Nuclear Agency, the University of California, the University of Hawaii, Los Alamos Laboratories, Sandia Laboratories. So it was quite a group.
1: Were there any indigenous people, those of the Marshall Islands, involved in the cleanup of their own lands?
0: Oh, yes. And very importantly, the Marshallese, along with some American Samoans, were also working in the atomic cleanup. They had some very important jobs. For example, the Marshallese and a couple Samoans were the ones who set up the Lojua base camp. They're the ones who bulldozed it, prepared it, got it ready. And Lojua base camp was the forward work camp, the labor camps, as you could say, where I also lived and worked. And then after we finished with or failed at the atomic cleanup, the Marshallese people were put to replant the islands, vegetation and trees and so forth. So the Marshallese people did work in the contaminated islands. So actually, let me step back. Annawita Atoll is a group of 38 islands. Now, there used to be 40 islands, but the nuclear testing, we evaporated, vaporized two of the islands completely off the face of the earth. And so it's broken down into the southern islands and the northern islands. The northern islands is where we did the nuclear testing. 43 atmospheric nuclear weapon tests. These islands were quarantined before we got there, and they're quarantined today. The only inhabitable islands are in the very south, where the original military base was, where they staged the nuclear testing. And so they had always had planned that during the nuclear testing, those islands would always be upwind of the nuclear testing. And oftentimes during the larger atomic test, they completely evacuated the islands and went out 35 miles away from the ship.
1: So that was the Americans or the ones brought in by DOE and the rest who were evacuated. Were the Marshallese evacuated as well?
0: Yes, the Marshallese were evacuated from their islands before the nuclear testing ever started. And so the purpose of the atomic cleanup was to be able to allow the Marshallese people to return to the Aniwetok Islands, to return to their homeland. It was actually a humanitarian mission.
1: And how successful was it in allowing them to return to their homeland?
0: The Marshallese people returned, but could only return to the two or three islands that were on the very southern end where the nuclear testing had not taken place. With that, they have restrictions where they cannot eat the seafood they catch. They can't eat any of the agriculture they grow. So they're very limited. The Marshallese, when I say we, the US, give the Marshallese a subsidy. So the US today, we continue to supply the Marshallese people living on Aniwetok Atoll a food subsidy. Unfortunately, that's mostly canned meat, such as spam, rice, and beans. And this is not what their normal diet was or would be. And so they have issues with obesity, diabetes, and other issues with those foods. And also intermittent supply. Sometimes, because of weather or other reasons, the supply ship doesn't arrive. And so they have very limited source of food. It could be very difficult for the people living on Aniwetok today.
1: So even until today, their lifestyle, their way of living, their ancestral home has been completely destroyed, and that fabric for the people has been decimated. When you talk about the cleanup, what was it that was left behind that needed to be cleaned up, and how did you go about doing that cleanup?
0: During the atomic cleanup, My task was the task force leader of the soil sampling. So we could go ahead and identify what radiation contamination needed to be cleaned up, what contamination needed to be dumped into a nuclear blast crater that later became the Runit Dome, and what we would just actually dump right into the lagoon. To make it more simply, we just simply picked it up and moved it around.
1: When you talk about the crater and Runic Dome, what was that? I know it still exists, but what was that when it was built and what was its intention?
0: It was originally a nuclear blast crater. And when I was working on Runit, it was still open to the sea. So we had to reclaim the crater into the island before we could start dumping our highest level radioactive waste and soil into the crater. So it's basically about 30 feet below sea level and about 30 feet above sea level.
1: When it was first built, was it projecting the 30 feet above sea level so that you would see it like a tower coming out of the water?
0: No, it really wasn't meant to be seen. It wasn't meant to be heard about. This was built during the Cold War, and it was built before the information age. I didn't even know what was there or really what took place. Sure, I understood there was nuclear testing, but as far as what extent and what kind of contamination and toxins were there. When we talk about radiation exposure, it's two things. It's radiation exposure, well, three things: toxic exposure, and unfortunately, what we inhale, what we ingest, what we absorb. For my case, my intestines are fried. I have intestinal enteritis. And that was from obviously ingesting. So it's not just the exposure. We're living on these islands. We're disturbing the dirt. We're breathing it. And then for me, I was a soil sampler. So I was literally on my hands and knees with a garden shovel, collecting soil, literally at ground zero. Ground zero being the very site a nuclear weapon took place. And we're talking about 43 nuclear weapons, atmospheric nuclear weapons that had taken place. And so it was highly radioactive, and I didn't know about that.
1: What kind of protective gear or safety training did you and the others receive before going into your work?
0: That was very limited as far as the training. But what was worse is we didn't know how radioactive, how contaminated it was. That was even scarier. For me, it wasn't until around 2014 that I decided, wow, I was home and I had the flu. So I kind of self-quarantined myself. And of course, it was so quiet. So I got on the internet. I wanted to find out what had happened to this atomic cleanup that I participated in my youth. And it was from that point on, I was finding documents and I was totally shocked as to find out how contaminated, how radioactive it was, and how contaminated and radioactive it is today. It's a nuclear wasteland, even today.
1: We'll get into a little bit more about what's happening at Runit Dome currently. When it was being filled with this radioactive material, was there anything that came from other sites that was perhaps shipped into Runit Dome because it was a place to dump radioactive waste?
0: No, there wasn't. But what took place was, and I'm the one who discovered it and shared it with the Marshallese, what had taken place was there was 130 tons of soil that was brought in from the test site in Nevada. And it was held as a contingency in case a bomb would go wrong. And a bomb did go wrong. It was Quince. And it was a nuclear weapon test that, well, a hydrogen bomb is three bombs in one. It's conventional explosives that ignite an atomic weapon that ignites the hydrogen weapon. So in this case, the conventional explosives went off, but it didn't go critical or didn't go nuclear. And so it spread 16 pounds of weapons grade plutonium over the island, 16 pounds of unspent weapons grade plutonium and other contaminants as well. So, because of that, this is during the Cold War, and the Soviet Union was obviously in their submarines watching the testing. They actually were there watching the atomic cleanup when we were there as well, the Soviets. So, the idea was that if a bomb went wrong, which it did in Quince, that they would dump, bring in this soil from the Nevada test site, and the Soviets would not be able to reverse engineer to see what the testing involved, what materials were used. And so it was basically to cloak what was actually taking place.
1: So, what was shipped in was radioactive soil from the Nevada test site that was going to be used to disguise any kind of radiological release from an unexploded bomb or from this plutonium that was spread.
0: There'd be also other contaminants, other ingredients. The fear was that the Soviets would reverse engineer the ingredients of the nuclear weapon. So they brought in the soil. So once that was spread, it completely contaminated the contaminated soil so that it wouldn't be able to be reverse engineered by the Soviets. So indirectly, some of that soil did end up in the Runit Dome. But its purpose was not to place it into the Runit Dome. Its purpose was in 1958, 20 years earlier, to mask the ingredients of that nuclear weapon test.
1: There have in recent years been pictures of Runit Dome that I have seen where, with global warming, with the rise of the sea level, something that may have been above the sea at least a little bit now seems to be lapped at all times on all edges by the rising ocean. How dangerous is this, and what, if anything, is the U.S. government doing that you know of to improve the condition there when there's so much waste being dumped?
0: It's 110,000 cubic yards of radioactive debris and soil. Let's compare that maybe to Yucca Mountain, which right now isn't holding anything. But the statutory limit of Yucca Mountain is 100,000 cubic yards. And that's with 40 miles of tunnels. We're looking at the Runit Dome with 110,000 cubic yards, and it's only 370 feet across. So it's a massive amount of nuclear material that's in there.
1: How at risk is it from sea level rise and from these alarming pictures where it almost looks like the water is lapping over the top of it?
0: During storms, yes, the water would lap over it. During the atomic cleanup, we had three typhoons. And so the great concern is, wow, what will happen over time? And it's almost 50 years old now. Important to know it's concrete. And there's two types of concrete. There's concrete that's cracked, and then there's concrete that's going to crack. And so we know that after 50 years, it's reached its lifespan.
1: And what does that mean in terms of the future of the dome, the ocean, the materials, and beyond that, life?
0: Well, let's go back to atomic cleanups, nuclear cleanups. There is no such thing. When we went there 50 years ago, we went in there. We did not have some kind of magical soap. We didn't have really any way of cleaning it up. And today, 50 years later, we're in the same position. There is no technology. There is no magic soap. There is no way of cleaning it up. It would have been better to leave it undisturbed and let nature hold it in place. And let's hope for the long-lived isotopes, 125,000 years for plutonium, which has a half-life of 25,000 years, but it takes five half-lives before it's safe. So 125,000 years. So it would have been better just to leave it alone. Even today, with other atomic cleanups, we have, of course, the desire we have to clean this up. And so we have the public people saying, hey, we have to clean it up. And then we have politicians coming in and go, hey, vote for me and we'll clean it up. And then we have profiteers that come in and, wow, give us, a few billion dollars. We'll clean it up. It's not true. They're just simply profiteers claiming something that cannot be done for billions of dollars. And then you have politicians who use that to be able to get voted into office. And then you have the desperate public who lives close by, who wants it to be cleaned up. But it's a reality that I don't think is being faced today, is that there is no such thing as an atomic cleanup. And 50 years ago, we proved that.
1: We'll get back to the Marshall Islands in a moment, but you also did work at Rocky Flats. What did that consist of?
0: That was consisting of analyzing soil samples that were taken from Rocky Flats. Now, this was in the 70s, late 70s. And so at that time, that's when more or less the discovery of these huge 55-gallon tanks were discovered. And apparently, well, not apparently, as the samples proved, it was leaking. One incident in particular that really stands out when we were working with the Rocky Flats samples was that our laboratory was low level and mid level radioactive material. But a very, very hot sample came in through the laboratory and cross contaminated everything. So we had to get acids and acid scrub. The entire laboratory was shut down while we did that, because of that extremely hot sample. It was so hot, it wasn't analyzed.
1: So the dangers continued even after you were off site from the Marshall Islands. You have been very involved as a speaker and a consultant on these issues. How did you move into that space? And has there been any pushback from the Marshallese people that you, not being Marshallese, are speaking so publicly on these issues?
0: Starting in 2014, as I read thousands and thousands of documents that were not available to me before. Well, maybe they had, but I didn't realize until I did the research. And then I also joined a group. And when I was searching on the internet back in 2014 to find out information, all of a sudden I find a survivors group. And the word survivor is quite scary, as I'm a survivor. And to find out that there's a group of us, and through there we share information. So it's kind of like dots. You're putting dots onto a canvas, and the more and more dots you have, pretty soon it creates an image. And so we're sharing our individual experiences, what we ran into, what we did, and so forth. But an earlier question you had about what type of protective gear we had. Well, it was zero. I worked just simply wearing my shorts and a t-shirt, and I would use my t-shirt occasionally as a dust mask. My job was simply going in. Let's say I was actually the first team to go into some of the islands that had not been, anybody had been in there for 40 years. And then I would go into other islands that we were bulldozing, and they would remove, let's say, 6 inches of soil. And then I would go in there and test. And because it was still hot, we'd move another 6 inches. I'd go back in there, remove 6 inches. And each time, this is freshly bulldozed soil, the dust, that was totally crazy. I should have been in a hazmat suit, but it was impossible. We had 10-hour work days in the equatorial sun. It was not possible to wear a hazmat suit, even though today the government shows photographs of the atomic cleanup with us wearing hazmat suits. That didn't take place. I'd not even seen a hazmat suit while I was there in 1978. And the first time, my very first day of work, I was very apprehensive what it was going to be like. And as we're approaching the island, I was like relieved because there was nobody in hazmat suits. There wasn't a safety shower. There wasn't an eye wash station. There wasn't anything. And so I mistakenly believed, oh, It's safe. Gee, but that wasn't the case. It wasn't safe at all.
1: You've spoken of the impact on your health. Is there any kind of recording or tracking of the exposure rates and then the health impact of the other workers who were there at the same time?
0: No, there really hasn't been. We have several different groups that worked for different areas. For example, in the military, we had the Army, we had the Air Force, we had even the Navy that was working there. Now, if you were in the military, there are benefits. You can get disability benefits, you can get healthcare benefits, but as a civilian, I've never received any benefits at all. I've never received a single penny of any compensation.
1: And are you having ongoing problems with your health?
0: Yes, I am. As I mentioned earlier, my intestines were fried. So I'm in treatment on that. And it'll be lifelong treatment with anti-inflammatories, steroids, and antidiarrheals. And then also, I have thyroid disease. And in addition to that, I have osteoporosis, my bones. These limit my ability to do a lot of things. And also, was miscarriages. My wife and I had miscarriages and we had fertility treatment, and they were kept looking at, well, my wife, the woman, oh, that's the cause, right? Well, most likely it's chromosomal damage, because a lot of the men I worked with had also the same situation where their wives had had miscarriages. Now, I have a daughter, and I had her late in life. She's 19 years old. I was 49 years old when she was born. And I guess I'm very fortunate to be able to have her. And my daughter grew up listening to me on the telephone, which I really didn't realize that she was picking all this up in the background. And she was listening as I spoke to other participants of the atomic cleanup. And we shared health issues and concerns and so forth. I remember one time in particular, my daughter is about 8 years old. And we're watching Spider-Man. And if we look at Spider-Man, he gets his powers because he was bitten by a radioactive spider. And after it was all over, my daughter looks at me and says, "Daddy, did they have spiders in Anahuac?"
1: She's looking for your superpowers.
0: And also concerned about, well, what does this mean? What does radiation mean? And I'm proud to say my daughter now is at the University of New Mexico studying nuclear engineering. And she has a focus on environmental remediation because, as she knows, the atomic cleanup failed. And so she's now in her second year at UNM and she's doing quite well. I'm very proud of her, Sophie Griego. She's going to be the next generation, and maybe her generation will be the generation to find that magical soap that yet exists.
1: You have been very active, even given the physical limitations you're dealing with. What is the nature of the work that you do now to bring awareness to these issues, and who do you do this for?
0: That's a very good question. Who do I do this for? The nuclear issue, it's a generational issue. It started with a generation before me, and it'll still be with us the next generation and the next generation. So I'm doing this to bring awareness for the generations to come, and awareness as to not just the environmental damage and the physical damage, but also the social damage. For example, the Marshallese people, many of them are nuclear refugees. They can't go back to their homeland. There's another group of islands, Bikini Atoll, that probably even more famous because it has a sexy name, Bikini, which the bikini is named after Bikini Atoll.
1: The bathing suit was a flop, and then they wanted to have something more explosive because it was such a radical thing. And they went, oh, there was just an explosion at Bikini Island. Let's call it a bikini. And that's where the name came from. It's not that the island was named after the bathing suit. The bathing suit was definitely second on the list.
0: That's correct. And Aniwetok, Atoll, where the atomic cleanup took place. Eniwetok is obviously not as a sexy name. There were twice as many nuclear weapon tests on Eniwetok than there was on Bikini, and the including the very first hydrogen nuclear, I could say, weapon. It was actually a three-story building device, and that took place on Eniwetok, and that's where an island named Ugalajan was basically vaporized and taken off the face of the earth and leaves a massive crater. You can go on Google Earth and look down and see what it once was in this massive crater.
1: Have you worked specifically with the Marshall Islanders who are refugees here in the United States? They're primarily in Arkansas, Washington, Oklahoma, and Hawaii. And the executive director of the Marshallese Education Initiative, Benedict Kabua Madison, is one of their leaders, and he's very prominent as well. Have you worked with Benedict? Have you worked with these community groups? What's the relationship like?
0: The relationship is really good between the Marshallese people and those of us who worked on the atomic cleanup. Now, remember, that was a humanitarian mission. So we're not the ones who contaminated the islands. We were the ones who were given an impossible task, and that was to clean up the islands. And so today I have really good relations with the Marshallese people, and including Benedict. I'm still closely working with them, and I advocate for them. I'm advocating for them right now with the RICA amendment that would be able to include the Marshallese workers as well. The other legislation completely left out all civilians, including me, because it was compensation through the Veterans Administration instead of compensation through the Department of Labor.
1: Is there anything we haven't covered that you feel it's important to add at this time?
0: To understand what happened in Eniwetok is, in the comparison, people really know about Chernobyl. They don't know about Eniwetok. And when I compare the two, now, Chernobyl, that was an event that took place in one day. Eniwetok is an event that took place over a 10-year period. But radioactive-wise, Eniwetok was 60,000.

0: past couple of years ago, it recognizes 22 cancers. And the CDC and the World Health Organization recognizes 64 illnesses caused by radiation and toxic exposure. I have three of those illnesses that are in the CDC and World Health Organization, but they're not recognized by the Veterans Administration. They're not recognized by the Radiation Exposure Compensation Act. They're limited to 22 cancers. And unfortunately, that's just about a third of what's known illnesses and cancers caused by the radiation exposure.
1: So it sounds like you're continuing the battle to gain acknowledgement, not specifically for yourself, but for all in the category who have not been covered by any kind of compensation, any kind of acknowledgement of the pain and suffering they've gone through.
0: That's correct. There hasn't been really any acknowledgement, especially for civilians like myself. We didn't receive an Atomic Veterans Medal. We don't qualify for that. We haven't received the Humanitarian Medal. And so there's a lot more recognition to the military participants than there are to the civilian participants or the Marshallese people themselves. This is their home, and they too were involved in the atomic cleanup. So I'm hoping that in the future they will be recognized and civilians such as myself will be recognized as well.
1: Paul Griego, I'm so sorry you went through that. And I'm so glad you are taking a forward position on this to help spread the word, get the information out, and hopefully move the hearts, minds, and pocketbooks in the United States towards providing a more complete acknowledgement and support for those of you who are still suffering from having participated in this cleanup. For now, Paul Griego, I want to thank you for having come on and being so generous with your information with the listeners of Nuclear Hot Seat.
0: Thank you again for having me and allowing me to share my story.
1: Paul Griego. If you wish to contact him, we will have links up on our website, nuclearhotseat.com, under this episode, number 798.
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1: Here with another story from our shared history of resisting nukes is Jack Cohen-Joppa, co-coordinator of the Nuclear Resistor.
3: In 1980, some Christian activists around the country began discussing how, in the nuclear age, to fully manifest their faith through action. Theirs would not be your usual protest or picket or political action. Rather, the intention was to make a prayerful pilgrimage and bring light to a particularly dark place in the Texas Panhandle, a factory outside of Amarillo known as Pantex. Pantex was then and remains today the place where all the components of America's modern thermonuclear weapons, the plutonium from Los Alamos, uranium from Oak Ridge, tritium from the Savannah River site, and custom circuits and other parts from Kansas City and more, are brought together for final assembly, then shipped off to U.S. missile, submarine, and bomber bases around the world. Through letters, visits, and phone calls, more than 100 people helped develop a plan. In their final months of discernment, they all joined in fasting and prayer every Tuesday from wherever they were. Their intentions took form days after the new president, Ronald Reagan, was sworn in, immediately escalating the Cold War as he had promised. In early February 1981, about 20 people converged in Amarillo for a few days of prayer in preparation, embraced by spiritual support from many more afar. Six were prepared to risk arrest and the possibly fatal consequences of encountering heavily armed security. They joined in a covenant. They agreed to act without violence. They would not notify the press ahead of time. They would not cooperate with the judicial process because they are not criminals, so neither would they post bond. They would speak only to their faith and convictions. They wrote letters to friends and family, should they not return. At a local ball field, they practiced climbing homemade ladders over the backstop, simulating their plan to mount the 12-foot chain link and barbed wire fence that surrounded the Pantex plant. On the morning of February 10th, blowing snow swept the plain.

0: The guards could not see the faithful crew as they climbed that outer fence. But motion sensors on the other side got their attention, and a second electrified fence halted the pilgrims. They began to pray. Supporters unfurled banners outside the fence, in front of the administration building, and at a nearby crossroads. The six, Steve Clemens, Vincent Irini, Kathy Jennings, Larry Rosebaugh, LaDon Sheets, and Mary Sprunger-Frost, were soon in custody. They refused to post bond and were jailed until their trial in March. Mary wrote from jail that, "We could only conclude that prayers were answered beyond expectation because we'd all been stopped by Pantex security on previous drives through the plant area." Among the six, Larry Rosebaugh was a Catholic priest fresh back from 6 years of ministry among the most destitute in Brazil. Learning that a fellow priest was in the local jail, the Catholic bishop of Amarillo, Leroy Matheson, made a quiet pastoral visit. That visit was pivotal, moving the bishop to public action on his own growing opposition to the mission at Pantex. That summer, he wrote in the diocesan newspaper, "We urge individuals involved in the production and stockpiling of nuclear bombs to consider what they are doing, to resign from such activities, and to seek employment in peaceful pursuits." Soon, Bishop Matheson joined forces with Seattle Archbishop Raymond Hunthausen, who had also publicly condemned the nuclear arms race and the nearby nuclear submarine base at Bangor. Together, the two helped lead the U.S. Conference of Catholic Bishops to publish its milestone 1983 pastoral letter, "The Challenge of Peace, God's Promise and Our Response," mainly that our foundation must be what the prisoner wants and not what we think they need. As soon as I learned of their action, I wrote to all six in jail, offering to spread the word of their action and help solicit letters of support to them and to local authorities. Despite their separation behind bars, the response was the same from all. Summed up for the newsletter, I wrote, "They ask that the focus be kept on Pantex and the spiritual death it symbolizes. They do not want attention diverted to whether or not they trespassed on DOE property, nor do they want themselves sidetracked in a legal encounter. They specifically do not want appeals made to legal officials. They ask only our prayers, and that concerned persons place their energies in active resistance to the nuclear arms madness." Representing themselves a few weeks later at trial, and forbidden to testify to their intentions, they made brief opening and closing statements and were quickly convicted by the local jury. They served 6 to 12 months each in federal prison. Steve later described the witness and his prison time as an act of liberation in that it led me to believe I could act on my convictions despite the threats made by government officials. And in fact, prison deterred none of the six from continuing to resist nukes and seek peace. This has been Jack Coenjapa with a story about faith and the power of prayer in the nuclear age from the archives of the Nuclear Resister.
1: This has been Nuclear Hot Seat for Tuesday, October 20th, 2026. 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All rights reserved, but fair use allowed, as long as you cite the program, website, names of any guests whose comments you use, and me. For now, this is Libby Halevi of Nuclear Hot Seat, reminding you that the problem with dangerously radioactive nuclear waste is that it lasts virtually forever. So the smart thing to do would be to stop making any more of it

0: and figure out to do with the more than 100,000 metric tons that we've already made. But then that's the question. Don't go back to sleep, because we are all.
1: Nuclear hot seat. It's the bomb.
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Good morning, listeners. This is Rebecca Wood welcoming you to For a Green Future. Because the other host is late. So, yeah, I...

wanted to welcome you to our little show where we, live or not so live, talk about the birds and the bees, and the flowers and the trees, and the clouds up above, and a thing called love. Or maybe the jukebox in my mind is just firing off random song lyrics again. But hey, it's useful sometimes. Anyway, being a bunch of wild and crazy folk here, we thought that we would, who just, you know, might do anything, you never know. We're going to go ahead and get started with my short segment first. And then I think we may have Joey, possibly. Or failing that, we might go ahead and do the interview next. Okay. Oh, yeah, we have Joey. Right. So my short segment, this I know that a lot of people on the left really love Columbus Day because he was such a nice guy and so many great things happened after he came to America, to the environment, among other things. So, yeah, but so I wanted to talk a little bit about a place that he is reputed to have landed for the first time. Which is San Salvador Island, also in the native language called Guanahani. Guanahani, apparently. Guanahani, a.k.a. San Salvador Island, was the first land in the New World that Columbus docked at and got off the boat on. And its name means, in the native language, small upper waters land. Sort of like Six Lakes, where my dad comes from. It has a lot of water, and that is what it's famous for. So, yeah, that's in the Lucayan language. The Lucayan people are an Afro-Caribbean ethnic group. I'm guessing at the time they were just Caribbean because the Afro part didn't happen until after Columbus. But, yeah, they are indigenous to the Bahamas and the Turks and Caicos Islands. They may or may not have been Taínos. Experts disagree on that. That's a larger group that the Puerto Ricans subscribe to. They've got convenience stores named El Taino and things. And they unfortunately have been eradicated in the Bahamas. As far as we know, some ethnic genetic remnants may remain because a lot of them were shipped off to other islands to work on plantations. So they were the first people that something bad happened to as a result of Columbus. On October 12th, 1492, was the first documented contact between European and indigenous people on Guanahani Island. And experts also disagree about whether that is actually where he landed, of course. Traditionally, you know, it's just kind of oral tradition that it is. At the time, it was, okay, for a long time it went by Watkins Island, and then in 1925 it was renamed San Salvador because of Columbus, and I'm not sure why that means San Salvador. That means the savior. It's a beautiful little island, and it has some threats to it. Let's go through the ecological notable features first. First of all, it has lots of lakes and ponds. Also, they're mostly saline lakes to varying degrees. It has some beautiful, beautiful, vivid coral reefs and some rare endemic species, too. The topography there is limestone karst, which is basically the same thing we have in Northwest Ohio. And it's kind of like the Lake Erie Islands in that, you know, you go out there and it's a giant petrified sponge is what it is. With like lots of little sort of hollows and caves and things, most of which are connected, and the medium in which it sits just kind of flows right through it in a sense. So it's got all these lakes and ponds, which are, they think, probably interconnected, although you would take a lifetime to map them all clearly. They're unique because they range from fresh to hyper saline. And I had to learn some terms again because there's fresh water, which is, just normal water from a river or a lake or something that, you know, doesn't have salt in it. And then there's brackish water, which is between 0.5 to 30.

0: parts per thousand, I believe. Salt, yeah. Parts salt per thousand. Tiny amount of salt. But makes a difference, yeah. And then you have two terms that I did not know. Hyposaline and hypersaline. Hyposaline can be anywhere from 3 to 20 parts per thousand, but there is no defined range. So it just means it's less salty than what water should normally be in that time and place. It just means why so salty? You know, that's what hyposaline, or why no salt, you know? So yeah, it's, that's hyposaline, which hypo is less, like with water, blood pressure, hypoglycemia means low blood sugar. So it's low salt, right? And hypersaline means there's more than you would expect. I don't know why you would expect this if the pond is always hypersaline, but yeah. So yeah, there's a whole range in these ponds of, you know, cause they sort of are like a big filter system in a way. But there are three species of pupfish living there that, don't exist anyplace else, just on this tiny, tiny island in a chain of islands, basically. And it's surrounded by K's. So like a K is just something where you can sort of perch on it, you know, if the tide is low or whatever, or, you know, if the waves aren't too bad. It has epikarst, which is moon rock on the surface. And then it has sinkholes, caves, and flank margin caves, which I did not know about either. But those are caves which form within the salt mixing zones, like, what do they call those? Estuaries, yeah, those kind of places. Any place where, I don't know what it has to do with it, but they're a special kind of cave that only occurs in that kind of situation, which is very unique. And, yeah, unfortunately, there are threats to it. Thank you, Columbus. Yeah, the threats would include, you know, it's threatened by climate change, invasive species, coastal developments, and marine pollution. And, of course, climate change is causing rising sea levels and storm surges, which are causing a lot of flooding and erosion, you know, threatening species that aren't used to being waterlogged that much. And, yeah, it gets hit a lot by Atlantic hurricanes. I think maybe more than any other place, it's pretty bad from the warming ocean. The warming causes coral bleaching, reef stress, and reduces habitat productivity. I mean, they're sort of limping along, but they can't have as many offspring. You know, they can't. And that's bad because something else that eats them is in trouble then, you know. And, you know, it's all basically, if you've learned anything from the show, it's all basically interdependent. When one thing changes, it affects everything else. They got feral dogs and cats, which is bad. Black rats, which are a big threat to ground-dwelling species. And the cactus-eating moth is kind of wreaking some havoc there. They have the San Salvador rock iguana, which is vulnerable to predation, smuggling, and genetic bottlenecks, because, like, when your little K that you, they live on the K's, and, you know, when they live there, if they get cut off from the mainland, there's less populations for them to interbreed with, they can get in trouble. So, yeah, they restricted the K's with a small onshore presence, basically. Also, the seabird and marine life is also threatened by human disturbance and storm damage. So, it's taken a battering quite literally. And I believe we have Joey.
1: Yes, hello.
0: Hello. Rebecca,
1: and hello, Toledo and Bowling Green and Columbus and everyone else.
0: Yes, he's going to chat for a while.
1: Yes, that's right.
0: Yes.
1: Thank you, Rebecca, for picking up that slack.
0: You're welcome.
1: We wouldn't be having this problem except that it's a live show.
0: Yep.
1: So if you have any questions or comments about the show, you can call in right now. 877-909-1007. We will have to switch up the format of the show a little bit because of my traveling mishap, but we are just going to chat for the next few minutes. And then, as Rebecca mentioned, we have an interview with Joshua Wright, who is an old growth forest advocate in Canada and in the northwestern United States. Then we'll hear from my patrons, and then we'll go directly to our ecological news, since Rebecca just spoke about one of the sites that Christopher Columbus landed on and, you know, affected.
0: There you go.
1: I want to start my talking monologue with a text from a listener that we had after last week's interview with Michael Keegan about the Palisades nuclear power plant. Here's that quote. "So you guys are against nuclear energy, coal plants, refineries, and any drilling of oil. How are Americans supposed to live?
0: What else could there possibly be besides those things?
1: Solar and wind are notoriously unreliable. Nuclear energy is clean. I am surprised you are against that. I suppose you would rather we all live like the Flintstones."
0: Yes, I want those home appliances that are run by dinosaurs.
1: Muscle powered appliances.
0: Definitely.
1: That's very economical.
0: Actually, you will not have a dinosaur to run them,
1: logical.
0: But.
1: Well, I wanted to start by welcoming our new listener, because we've been on the air for about 7.5 years now talking about exactly this. So we're happy to have you tune in and to address your concerns. We've talked about each of these issues individually, but we want to start with the largest one. Solar and wind are reliable. The new cheap battery storage that has come about the last decade or so has solved practically every problem that was previously historically reported with wind and solar. Right now, these days, wind and solar combined provide more energy than nuclear, about 3 times more when you include hydropower. And unfortunately, we do have to address the claim that nuclear is clean. It isn't exactly clean. We wouldn't call it that. There are many studies, including from Harvard, that people close to nuclear plants are more likely to die. Piketon, Ohio, has near nuclear power plants, has the highest cancer rates of anywhere in the state. And there are millions of tons of nuclear waste that would kill you if you tried to walk up to it, and will last for millions of years.
0: And more every day, as long as
1: yes.
0: we keep using nuclear. my definition of clean does not include things which are going to take several thousand years to be safe.
1: Right, yeah.
0: For anything.
1: Nuclear dream that you've been told about, that the billionaires who are spin and save us all with cheap energy, that future doesn't exist. And they aren't small in impact, and they're modulably accept any modular amount of money that they're given to continue running.
0: The light at the end of the tunnel there is a train.
1: Yes. And also, you know, the Flintstones are very happy. They have their biologically based tech dino garbage disposal. They get around.
0: True.
1: They've never heard of global warming or ice caps melting, or it was a movement based in response to cyberpunk, which is a very popular, you know, future.
0: As far as I can tell, it's just like weird Victorian stuff.
1: Yeah, it's culture instead of counterculture.
0: Yeah.
1: But
0: it's cool.
1: Solar punk is the idea that we can live in a future that is powered by wind, and we all have homesteads, and our main vehicles are, for example, dirigibles, which are very clean and also very cool.

0: to describe. But if we wanted to have one takeaway from for you, our new listener, and any other listeners out there, it would be that the battery storage solves any and all historical issues with solar and wind. I have been on the fence myself in previous years about if nuclear was necessary as a stopgap, quote unquote, but we can't wait another 10 or 15 or 30 years for all the new nuclear power plant construction to come online, if it ever does. We need to start moving away from any kind of pollution right now, and we can do that right now with solar and wind.
1: I bet Tank Girl, I can see her like cooking stuff up to it. To a solar panel. You know,
0: yes. Yeah. Yeah.
1: Figuring with things, you know.
0: Yeah. Here on this show, you can stick around if you'd like. We will continue to chronicle the positive global shift to renewables. And we'll also continue to chronicle Ohio's backward policies with regarding disinformation, like setting bad energy policies, etc. Well, thank you again for that message, viewer. And if anyone else has any comment about the show, they can send us a text at 419-973-5841. Send us an email at joe@joetomorrowforagreenfuture.org or find us on social media. And of course, this is a live show, so you can call in right now at 877-909-1007. Well, I was at a wedding, an outdoor wedding yesterday, Saturday, October 10th. The weather was pretty perfect. It was over in Indiana, northeast Indiana. It wasn't too hot or too cold the whole day. We heard sandhill cranes overhead, which is a little bit rare this far east. It was kind of cool to see them migrating already. And over there, fall is definitely present. The trees are more than half green, orange and red compared to around here, where they're just starting to turn a little yellow somewhere in some places.
1: Fall will not really, really, really fish or cut bait here. It's weird.
0: when we returned home to our beautiful little city of Bowling Green, there were little white flowers in our yard that the bees and butterflies seemed to love. Unfortunately, they have a little bit of an ironic name these days. They're called a frost aster. It looks kind of like a daisy, but it's ironic because mid-October, here we are, and there's no frost in sight. There was some talk about it a little around
1: concerning
0: this time, but I'm sure most of you listening remember the times that we had snow on Halloween. That used to be a thing. You had to check if it would be particularly cold on Halloween. But unfortunately, I think those years are past these days. Even yesterday, the wedding temp was 8 degrees above average where we were. And the temperatures are going up in Northwest Ohio as well today. In some parts, it'll be 85 degrees. This ties in, unfortunately, where we are all connected. This ties in with the sea surface temperature average. A few weeks ago, our regular listeners will remember an interview with Elliot Jacobson. He was reporting on the record increase in sea surface temperatures, and that trend has continued. Unfortunately, especially these last few months, the graph is going off the charts. It is hard to describe. What he's done in his most recent graph on Twitter is taken an average of the time period between 1991 and 2020, and then compared that only to the last 5 or 6 years. And listeners, it's pretty bad. Between 2022, it was around 0.5 degrees above average, and that has climbed all the way up to 0.9 degrees above average just this year, 2026, so far. It seems critical looking at those graphs, and we have lots of work to do. But also, our listeners might be wondering, you know, so what? There is beautiful weather nowadays, even off season, and there's no frost. We don't

0: have to put on heavy clothes. Why do we need to complain? Well, unfortunately, there are many bad things we could describe, and we could spend hours or several shows listing them all.
1: Coral bleaching.
0: Ooh.
1: Dismember.
0: Yes, yes. How so many things. But we just want to touch on one, this show that had a recent impact. The thermal expansion of the ocean as temperatures rise shows there are many differences that impact humanity, even only in the United States, not even internationally.
1: Right.
0: The news has been showing lots of homes falling into the ocean as the hot water expands. It makes the flooding from storms worse. And Hurricane Isaias recently impacted the states. There's been at least 4 dead reported there. The after effects are making its way up north towards us, and the rain today on this Sunday is from that storm. This the normal hurricane peak weather is in September, and so this was quite early to have our first Atlantic hurricane. Sorry, it was quite late to have our first Atlantic hurricane. And we're in the middle of an El Nino season. That'll cause even more storms in the Pacific. That'll force all the hot air up and expanding air over the Pacific from the storms will push its way east and chop the tops off the hurricanes over the Atlantic. Hurricanes need to form vortexes in order to connect the hot air near the ocean to the cold air all the way up into the stratosphere. For the major hurricane winds from east to west to cut that connection, that's bad, shall we say. It'll have repercussions for the severity and intensity and strength of the storms. So the problem here that we're describing, the ocean is still hot. Hurricanes have a cooling effect when they create that siphon. It's part of the mechanism worldwide that regulates global temperature. But all the heat energy is being used up, making the winds. If we don't have hurricanes now, this year, or in the future, we will have hotter oceans. Hurricane season normally ends November 30th, but it may go later this year. While the Atlantic hurricane count is still at 0, Pacific hurricanes are above average. There's been a record number in previous years of Category 5 hurricanes in the Pacific. That's been at 3, and we are at that number currently. That heat has to go somewhere, and it's being channeled into more violent storms in the Pacific. When these storm to the environment, old growth trees can block landslides and slow the winds down at least a little bit, you know, as much as anything can. And the storms, of course, will produce rain, and rainwater will recharge the groundwater across everywhere that it hits. Protecting old growth trees is one of the vital points of ecological wisdom and sustainability that we're all about here on this show. And we spoke to Joshua Wright this past week, who works to protect old growth forest basically anywhere he can find it. We'll be talking with him in this interview. Let's go to that now. Hello, and welcome to For a Green Future. Could you share with us your name and who you're with?
2: I'm Joshua Wright, and in Washington State and Alaska, I work with the Legacy Forest Defense Coalition, and I'm also a grassroots sort of independent activist in British Columbia.
0: Yes, speaking of British Columbia, last time we had you on, about a year ago, there was a pitched battle to save the last of the old growth forests there. Can you give us an update on what's been going on for the past year?
2: Yeah, I mean, unfortunately, with the elbows up mentality, with sort of Cargan, we've seen very much a doubling down on old growth logging. There was recently a quote from the Minister of Forests saying that if you've got unused fiber, then I'm coming for it. And by unused fiber, he means ecosystems. Unused fiber means anything that isn't a tree farm. And

Unfortunately, the BC government, they said they'd do a paradigm shift in forestry. They almost did. They had an expert panel give them recommendations and identified millions of hectares of the best remaining old growth for protection. And then they had a close one, to be honest, because they are doubling down. They do have a few deferrals still, so Fairy Creek is still deferred.

0: old growth that the technical advisory panel had identified on their land base. And in 2023, they very quietly said, "Actually, never mind." And they fired internal whistleblowers who were upset about the decision. And now here they are a few years later, and they are actually going after deferral areas as the first target because they want to get them before the conservationists do. So it's not.
1: Now, when you say they had a close election, you mean the NDP of Canada?
0: Yeah, the BC NDP, they are currently in control, and they got in literally with posters saying we're going to protect old growth, and now they're doing the exact opposite, is what they need to be doing right now.
1: Yeah.

0: Canadians are pretty fed up with the US, rightfully so. And I think a lot of Americans are fed up with the US. But at the same time, when people think about Canada, think that Canada is a better, is the US, but better. And in a lot of ways, it is. But when it comes to the environment, what the Trump administration is doing to the US is what Canada has been doing to its environment for 40 years. So, there's only one state that is absolutely a petro state in North America, and that's Canada. And in terms of logging, in terms of mining, it's pretty bad.
1: Is there any semblance of Canada to protect the old growth forests? At one point a few years ago, we reported on how the opposition to logging was so strong that protesters shut down the whole rail system in the left that you're seeing.
0: There is still resistance, absolutely. Last fall, there were blockades in the Wallbrand Valley, and that blockade, lasted months. I think that people are very weary of blockading because just it's like it's a it's the government knows exactly how to respond at this point, it seems like. But yes, there's absolutely resistance. There's going to be a rally on the 4th at the legislature in BC. People are trying to do whatever they can, but it's definitely at the far end of the pendulum swinging into resource extraction. So, from an optimistic angle, it's only going to go swing the other direction from here. So maybe things will get a bit better, but we'll see.
1: All right. Well, let's move from Canada to the States. You're working in the Pacific Northwest. How are things going in that region? Conservation efforts, etc.
0: Yeah. So, the Trump administration is trying to repeal the roadless rule, trying to open up more lands to old growth logging. And in the US, in the lower 48, old growth logging does happen, but it's not anywhere near the same as it is in British Columbia. But in Alaska, the logging is actually worse. There's sometimes not as much of it. It goes through boom and bust cycles. But there's currently a bill called the Landless Bill, Senate Bill S2554, that the Senate is poised to pass, and that would be privatizing 115,000 acres of the Tongass National Forest and giving them to for-profit native corporations. And we're facing a scenario where large environmental groups like Wilderness League and or sorry, the Wilderness Society and the Nature Conservancy. There you go. They are actually supporting legislation to transfer all of this public land to native corporations because they want to be seen as allies to indigenous people. Unfortunately, these native corporations have a long track record of logging, and what we're looking at is 60,000 acres of currently roadless lands, including and 80,000 acres of old growth, transferred to these corporations to be logged. So the group I'm with has been campaigning against that legislation, which is, it's not facing that much resistance, and it just passed out of the House. It's likely to pass the Senate, honestly. It's just a matter of will it happen this year or next year, probably. In line with that, there are also lands outside of the National Forest in Southeast Alaska that are being targeted by industry. There's lands owned by the University of Alaska, the Mental Health Trust, and there's privately owned Native corporate lands that are being where old growth forests with trees that are 11 feet thick and 1,000 years old have been clear cut. So because of that, LFDC, the Legacy Forest Defense Coalition, which is the group I'm within, a positive right now. We're basically trying to start a fund specifically to buy up ancient forests that are at risk of being logged in that Tongass region and protect them. So it's never the best scenario when you have to buy back the forests, but that's the scenario we're in on thousands of acres of old growth. So we're trying to do that. And what's pretty impressive is a lot of these forests are cut down for pennies on the dollar. So it makes protecting them by buying them somewhat feasible because when you're so remote, the cost of logging is super high.
1: Wow, so your organizations are moving towards the idea of purchasing these old growth forests directly. You say they're remote. How remote are we talking?
0: Yeah, Southeast Alaska has about 70,000 people, and it's a massive region. And it has something like more coastline than the entire lower 48, is what I have heard. So just tremendous amounts of little islands. It's an archipelago. The timber industry runs on diesel. And the farther away forests are, the more of a challenge it is to log them economically speaking.

0: So these are pretty remote areas. Some of them are, within driving distance from towns like Ketchikan, but others are like, on islands that are barely populated. So, there are actually a lot of forests in the northern Tongass where logging is almost impossible at this point, economically speaking. They recently had a timber sale in Haines, which is this really remote community on the mainland at the far northern extent of the National Forest. And they had a timber sale there called the Baby Brown Timber Sale. They sold it to a guy in Oregon for $500 an acre for 1,000 acres of old growth. And he hasn't been able to figure out how to log it yet. So just he hasn't been able to make the math work.
1: Yeah, and $500 an acre, like you say, that's pennies on the dollar in terms of the value of the timber.
0: Absolutely. And there's cases where, the cost to build the road to get to the trees is actually greater than the value of the trees. A lot of in the Forest Service timber program up there, there's one in Southeast Alaska that is just subsidized to no end because they bribes in the form of campaign contributions to Lisa Murkowski. Lisa Murkowski, she's the senator from Alaska, one of the senators.
1: We're saying forest, and so far we've been talking about the timber and trees, but there's more to the forest than the trees, right? We're talking about wiping out ecosystems. Could you give us a little picture of what those ecosystems are looking like before the loggers go in?
0: They are incredible. I mean, Southeast Alaska is part of the it's called the perhumid zone of the Pacific temperate rainforest. The Pacific temperate rainforest goes from California all the way up to Anchorage, and it has several zones. I live in the seasonal zone in Washington State, where we have a seasonal rainforest. Up there, it's called the prehumid zone, and that's an area where it's a rainforest year-round, and it's so wet up there that the entire land has these wetlands called muskegs. And they, even if you're on a slope, you'll find puddles of water on the slope, which is kind of hard to imagine. But the peat moss will build up these terraces. And they're just some of the most water-rich ecosystems in the world, and carbon-rich too. Industry always uses that to fear-monger. But in Alaska, in the Tongass, there isn't wildfire. Literally, they don't have them. So but that's the only thing that'll, reset a forest to zero. So the cohort of trees that grew up and then became an old growth forest and then dies and then another one does it. So some of these forests are thousands and thousands of

0: that are full of bushes and gardens and other trees, mosses, all sorts of stuff. So you'll have these absolutely some of the most magical places in the world, and some places that you go into, and it really makes you realize exactly what the rest of the world used to look like. And
1: Thank you, Joshua. Let's go over again your group and how people can follow what you're doing and help you out.
0: yeah, so for my work in Alaska, you can follow my Instagram, Joshua Wright Phil, or TikTok, and I post up there, and you can reach out to me if you want to get involved in stuff I'm doing in British Columbia. For Washington State, the work I do down here, and particularly the work I'm doing in Alaska around the Landless Bill and specifically the Ancient Forest Fund, if you want to donate to help save these forests, you can visit our website at wlfdc.org, or visit my Instagram page, and there's like a link in my bio and everything that directs you to that. It costs about $8,000 an acre to protect old growth forests in Alaska. So if you got $8,000 lying around, here's a really good way of making an impact. And this hasn't really been done before, fundraising to specifically buy old growth forests in Southeast Alaska, to prevent them from being cut down. And it's really exciting. So we're really hoping to get as much traction as we possibly can. We've set a goal of raising $2 million, and we're already at 625,000. So we've gotten a decent way that part of the way there. So if you're willing to donate, I mean, that's probably the most substantive thing that folks could do. But if you want to be more involved in day-to-day stuff, then definitely reach out.
1: Nice. And how much land are you targeting with that $2 million?
0: It depends on how much we can get. So we're having to be somewhat vague about it, because of the way land sales work in Alaska. But what we have in mind is 200-300 acres or so with that amount of money.
1: All right. Thank you very much, Joshua. We'll check back in with you in the future. Anything else you'd like to say?
0: I think that's it. Yeah, thanks for having me on, and I hope folks are able to get involved because this stuff definitely matters.
1: All right. That was our interview with Joshua Wright about old growth forests. And I don't know if you've ever walked in old growth forests. Wildwood comes close here in Northwest Ohio, but we're talking, truly ancient thousands of year growth trees here. They're beautiful. They are epic in a very real way. And we care about them a lot. And by proxy, other people who care about them are our patrons. These are wonderful people, ecologically minded, and also economically minded, perhaps, that have gone to patreon.com. That's patreon.com. And there they were, they're searched for Green Future. That's our show. And they were able to select a level of donation that worked for them, or they could make their own. And now a little bit comes out of their accounts every month and comes over to us. And that's how we're able to keep presenting you this amazing show called For a Green Future. Thank you, thank you, thank you to our patrons. All right, since Rebecca gave her report at the top of the hour, we'll go straight into ecological news here.
2: Just wanted to point out first, though, I was thinking while you were talking about what you said, Pacific hurricanes.
1: Yes.
2: Yeah. I was thinking, due to past things that I've researched, that maybe they were called something else. They were supposed to be called, but okay, here's what NASA says. Okay, what is the difference between a typhoon, cyclone, and a hurricane?
1: Yes, yeah. And tropical storm, too.
2: Right. The terms hurricane and typhoon are regional names for tropical cyclones. So it's all basically tropical cyclones. All tropical cyclones are alike in that they draw heat from warm water at the ocean surface to power horizontal rotating wind. Although similar in size, tropical cyclones have a different energy source than synoptic cyclones. Okay, new term, which are storm systems that draw their energy from weather fronts and jet streams. Over the Atlantic and East Pacific, tropical cyclones. East Pacific is the California coast.
1: Right.
2: Yeah, we're the East at this scenario. Are commonly called hurricanes. The common term is typhoon for a tropical cyclone that forms in the West Pacific. Tropical cyclones are just called cyclones in the Indian Ocean and near Australia. So
1: Yeah,
2: I
1: so
2: might be right depending on where you are, but it's like what the wasp yellow jacket thing. It's all just a hornet. They're all the same
1: Right.
2: thing.
1: And
2: Just calling them different stuff.
1: it's that process of forming cyclones that's to cool the ocean. That process is getting
2: Right.
1: cut off by the
2: Yeah.
1: current violent

0: winds going on.
1: Oh, so, boy.
0: Yeah. Thanks for that clarification, Rebecca. Let's start our news segment with a story from utilitydive.com. It's good news. Don't worry. It's entitled, Federal Judge Restores $7 Billion Solar for All Program, says EPA illegally. On July 4th, 2025, Congress passed Trump's One Big Beautiful Bill Act, which stated in part, and this is a direct quote in Section 6002, Section 134 of the Clean Air Act is, I can't read my own writing, is repealed, and the unobligated balances made available to carry out that $7 billion in issue was made available and granted to programs that that were applied for through grants, through a notice of funding operation and a competitive grant process. That $7 billion was itself a part of the almost $27 billion Greenhouse Gas Reduction Fund created and passed by Congress in 2022. Now, in the American government, if you remember your civics courses, it's supposed to be the sole ability of Congress to allocate funds, although that has lessened a little bit in previous years, in these previous years. Recognizing this, that Trump was attempting to rescind the already allocated funds, the a lawsuit was brought forth by the Conservation Law Foundation, and when it finally went to court, Judge Mary McElroy of Rhode Island highlighted that discrepancy. The One Big Beautiful Bill did not allow the EPA to use the funds at their own discretion, she wrote in her response. Quote, instead, Congress's clear intent was that the EPA continue to administer the already obligated SCA grants. The defendants, in this case the EPA, acted contrary to this intent and therefore contrary to law. In other words, to simplify that a little bit, Congress tried to reclaim funds that were already paid for, already allocated. And so this is a win for the renewable energy and the Solar for All programs, and ultimately for the consumer. If this $7 billion is correctly reallocated to the businesses and public services that initially applied directly and

0: others, and this was all filed in Rhode Island courts. Our next story is from Greenpeace.org, entitled "Boom Breathes New Life into a Dying Forever Chemical Industry." We know about PFAS on the show, and I hope you do too. PFAS stands for per and also polyfluoro, not a chemist. Fluoroalkyl substances.
1: Right.
0: And they're all toxic to you and the environment that they can in the past to eliminate PFAS across many industries. Greenpeace was one of those groups that led the charge against it. About 15 years ago in 2021, they pressured 80 companies across fashion and other industries to reduce the levels of PFAS. And by 2020, all 80 had fulfilled their pledge to phase out these PFAS chemicals. But that's not enough. The thing about PFAS is that it's easy to make different variations of them. Again, across, they are finding a use in AI. PFAS demand, and that's mean from the cooling centers to the environment. And this, in this specific case, AI data centers usually rely on immersion cooling. That's a technique to place the electronic equipment inside of a tank filled with liquid, completely filled with liquid that is non-conductive, of course, but that operates to cool the equipment very effectively. That chemical liquid often contains PFAS.
1: Oh boy, that's great.
0: Yes. So that, unfortunately, AI that is getting billions of dollars, but also costs as much as they can.
1: Of course.
0: And PFAS is easy to create. So if Greenpeace is

0: Congress for them to rally behind. Our next story comes from the Center for Biological Diversity that houses some of the United States' most critically endangered and very cool species, such as ocelots, northern aplomodo falcons, Kemp's Ridley sea turtles, and piping plovers. But the current administration's Fish and Wildlife Service is negotiating an exchange of a single plot of 700 acres for smaller, scattered land parcels currently owned by SpaceX.
1: Oh, boy.
0: I exchange possible. I mean, maybe they don't. And the government is just giving it to them just out of the kindness of their heart. But I guess I shouldn't be surprised at this point. SpaceX has already destroyed important wildlife refuge habitats in this same lower Rio Grande and is generally well known for not being the best.
1: Yep.
0: There is right now an initiative you can join to petition senators against this exchange. You can find more details about that on the website for the Center for Biological Diversity. And I want to give a quick shout out directly to the Center for Biological Diversity. We use them a lot. They are a great resource. It's a conservation group that is constantly active and fighting against injustice. They're often one of the groups that directly files lawsuits against the government or private corporations. Their website has an entire section about actions you can personally take about a widely have a long list of all the animals that are being threatened by the various acts of ecoterrorism they find. You might find some issue or cute critter that speaks to you on a personal helps drive you towards changing the world for the better. And that'd be pretty cool. The Center for Biological Diversity's website is biologicaldiversity.org. And a very quick note about a win that the Center for Biological Diversity reported on 10-6, October 6th. They've been fighting on multiple fronts down near the Rio Grande. And after a five-hour hearing spearheaded by lawyers from the center targeting the illegality of current construction projects, a federal judge issued an emergency injunction on the bulldozing that was happening near Big Bend National Park in Texas. So there are people out there fighting for the world, and they're winning. And it's really important to find

0: species that are more popular farther south do come up.
1: Oh, wait a minute. It's probably Big Bend because there is no Rio Grande National. There's a Rio Grande del Norte National Monument, apparently. All right.
0: Yes, and Big Bend is where that... Let's take a few minutes here, though, to discuss something that we can't do on the radio. We can, of course, bring you ecological news from around the world, issues that matter most to us, and we can... find amazing interviews from people that are doing their best out there for you, for the public. But what we can't do, unfortunately, is a call to action. This show is rebroadcast options limit our ability to encourage you all. And so you might be confused sometimes about our roundabout language. We would love to tell you to take specific things to do, to call your senators, etc. And the final step, we can provide you all the information that that you need in order to do things. But we cannot tell you to take. We cannot direct you to take that final step. That's something you'll have to figure out for yourself.
1: We don't really mind if you do, though. We're not going to get offended by that.
0: We have a final story here to fill in this last minute. They're in Australia, we reported on the negative goings-on last show, but there have been swarms of moths in Australia, endangered species that have been in recovery over the past days.
1: Okay.
0: Over the past years, the bogong moth, with a wingspan of up to 5 centimeters, 2 inches, have experienced population decline. And this is a moth species that actually migrates from the north coast of Australia down to caves in the Australian 1,900 miles. And they've been missed. This is a popular thing to note in Australia. I don't know, for those of you on the lakes, especially the northern lakes, you might have seen, well, you've certainly flies that swarm the boat docks, etc. This is a similar thing where there have been millions of moths coating houses and domestic.
1: That has to be disconcerting.
0: Yes, it is. But the moths have had a good backyards and homes along the east coast, including Sydney, Australia. Well, that'll do it for this show. We're happy to have bring you the news this time, even from the kerfuffle at the start. We'll be back again next week. For now, signing off.

0: Yes.
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1: This is Don Romero of Millicent Rogers Museum in Taos Pueblo, and you're listening to Cultural Energy Independent Radio, KCEI 90.1 FM, Red River and Taos, a listener-supported, non-commercial educational radio station creating media voices for youth, arts, and activism in northern New Mexico and southern Colorado.
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0: All right, here's Harold Phillips with the latest labor arts news.
1: Thanks, Chris. Workers at the Detroit Historical Society have won their union with AFSCME Michigan, joining other Detroit cultural workers who are fighting for a stronger voice to create better institutions for both employees and the community. Meanwhile, another group of cultural workers have announced their organizing with AFSCME. Employees of the Barack Obama Foundation and Presidential Center have taken the first steps towards forming their union with AFSCME Council 31 in Illinois. Elsewhere in the Midwest, Minnesota Opera Orchestra musicians, represented by the Twin Cities Musicians Union, have unanimously voted to approve a strike authorization after management proposed a second consecutive contract with no wage increases. If this proposal were to be adopted, AFM members would have to go 8 years without a cost of living increase. More unions are forming at Wizards of the Coast. United Wizards of the Coast has announced the workers behind Dungeons & Dragons, Magic the Gathering, Duel Masters, D&D Beyond, and other games are uniting to form a union with the Communications Workers of America. And a new report commissioned by several entertainment unions is set. The unions warn that, quote, unless action is taken, America will continue to lose ground in retaining this industry and the middle-class jobs it provides. California Berkeley's Graduate School of Journalism and runs through the weekend. Friday also sees the Rochester Film Series present the French film Full Time in Rochester, New York. And Joe Uline brings his Three Roads, Labor, Music, Ecology, concert and book signing tour to Busboys and Poets Tacoma in Washington, D.C. on Saturday. I'm Harold Phillips. That's your Labor Arts News from the Labor Heritage Power Hour. Find more stories and the Labor Arts calendar at laborheritage.org. Back to you, Elise.
2: Thanks, Harold. The people who preserve our history and create our culture

0: deserve a voice at work.
1: And having a voice at work brings us to our first conversation today. When we talk about native sovereignty, we often talk about land, governance, and culture. Historian Colleen O'Neill asks us to include something else, control over work.
0: Her book, Waging Sovereignty, Native Americans and the Transformation of Work in the 20th Century, explores how federal policies tried to reshape Native people's working lives and how Native workers resisted.
1: Cultural anthropologist Aubrey Edwards spoke with O'Neill recently about these issues.
2: Thanks, Colleen. And it's such a gift to be in this space with you and to learn from you and to listen. So thank you for creating this space with me today. Let's get into it. And I'm going to jump around. I might ask some clarifying questions or follow-ups, but I'm just so thrilled. Mm-hmm. And I'm curious how you define sovereignty in this context of your book.
3: Really, this book is about expanding the definition of sovereignty. Traditionally, sovereignty is kind of control over, especially from a Native perspective, control over, the tribe's resources or the community, the people's resources, natural resources, control over their governance, right? So it's political, environmental, and cultural. There's a huge debate in Native American circles about the meaning of sovereignty. My contribution to that conversation was to think about controlling over work. Been able to control the workplace or even control over your own labor, right? What I discovered in my work is that federal policy has been about trying to transform Native workers into individuals. And so they use the tool of work to do that. You know, put them to work, train them to work, train them to be certain kinds of workers. It wasn't just about, putting Native people to work. It was about trying to find ways to make them into individuals and then therefore let go of their kind of tribal identity, affiliation, let go of collectively owned land, let go of their way of life and being Native in general, right? The United States government policy was about chopping up Native land into individual parcels and then taking that land. Also, trying to undermine Native governance and collective political identity, right? And so that has been a struggle. So reducing Native people to individuals was one part of that plan, that reservations meld into state jurisdiction and become, just part of the counties that they were in, right? So they would just melt the tribes themselves into the broader kind of political economy of the state, and then eventually, the United States. It's a central part of that. So struggling to see labor as part of that that struggle over sovereignty, help us understand the kind of policies, the individualizing policies of the federal government, and then the struggle against it.
2: Thank you. And so that dovetails beautifully, right? When we're speaking of those policies and that reduction to individualism, right? Mm-hmm. That tool, that melting, right? How, right, did you see that resistance, that struggle, right, against mm-hmm. that mechanism, against that process? Mm-hmm. How did you see that embrace of tribal sovereignty to protect interests as workers in the workplace over labor as managers?
3: The project grew out of my previous book when I was interviewing a Navajo elder, Kenneth White, originally in 2000. And he was one of the founders of the tribal employment rights movement. And as I was interviewing him about his work as a Navajo worker, and his activism, he said to me, "You have to write about TERO, the Tribal Employment Rights Ordinance." And I said, "Okay." And I made that promise. And so as I got to know him, I found out that his own life brought together many of the themes that I wanted to explore. He had attended an Indian boarding school before World War II. He had participated in the relocation program. When he eventually returned home, he had worked at the

0: Navajo generating station. He became one of the Navajo labor activists challenging hiring practices at the plant. He also worked with a young lawyer who was defending Navajo workers' rights in Gallup. Together, then they have helped to establish the tribal employment rights movement. So his life really encapsulates how I started to understand what it meant to challenge the Navajo generating station, to hire more Navajo workers where they had not. The Navajo generating station had originally brought in non-native organized labor, from non-native workers who were members of unions. They had brought them in to work and just and not given Navajo workers an opportunity to work there. So here it is, Navajo generating station on using Navajo resources, but not employing Navajo workers. So that was the kind of first moment where it all gelled for me to think about this. And but what's interesting too, though, is that White's activism kind of extended beyond the workplace. He was a roadman for the Native American Church. He advocated for religious freedom. He went to Washington and testified and was very much involved in that. And so for him, sovereignty meant having control over work and economic life, just as it meant having control over kind of cultural and political and land rights. So I was lucky to find Kenneth White and to have him help me understand how this works. So
1: What a gift.
0: yeah, it was a gift. Yeah, his family has been a real gift. I recently gave a keynote talk at a small kind of grassroots conference called Rekindling the Warrior Spirit at the Navajo Nation Museum. Kenneth White has passed away, but I was able to meet his wife, who's over 100 years old. And all of
1: Wait.
0: his children, and it was wonderful. That was really one of those moments where you kind of come full circle, having an impact on everyday people, not just academics.
1: Yeah, which is very important. Thank you for sharing Kenneth's story. Thank you for sharing Kenneth White's contribution, feeling him as an ancestor with us, right, with this call. And I'm curious if there is another worker or figure or community story or friend story or, individual lived experience that has really stayed with you.
0: Well, on my wall in my office, I have a quote from a Native labor organizer. She's a carpenter workers organizer in the Bay Area, and we were at a tribal employment rights convention, or the Council for Tribal Employment Rights, CTER. And I went to those a lot, and I interviewed people who were activists from that. In that area, that really basically created institutions based on kind of the early Kenneth White type activism. And they were talking about recent developments in federal policy extending labor rights to reservations, right? The National Labor Relations Act, where some Native leadership was opposed to that. They wanted to pass their own labor laws. They didn't want federal labor laws to be extended to reservations. And so it was a very difficult moment. It was, there were organizers. There was, the Carpenters Union was there, and the Laborers International and Building Trades were there. Basically represent talking about here. So it was a moment where we leaders against. Unions. Sometimes this debate really comes to a head around gaming. She kind of inspired me because organizer for the Carpenters Union. So I kind of felt like, okay, I put her words up on my wall so that I could kind of draw her inspiration.
1: Have a lot of work to do. I love that. We've been in the present, right, for a bit, and I would love to take a step back to the past and draw this arc and through line. And you mentioned gaming. So your book is spanning, right, over decades, right, from boarding school era, right, to the contemporary.

0: high stakes gaming landscape. And I'm curious if you could just talk about that arc, why that trace was important, right, over that century. Instead of just focusing on one period, what does that arc give the reader?
1: Well, it's kind of a broad historical arc from where Native people had very little control over their own economies, pretty much up until the 1930s. The Bureau of Indian Affairs basically decided what would happen in terms of Native economies, and they're kind of put in this kind of dependency position. So going from that period, kind of starting in the late 19th century, to a period where Native people are gaining a lot more control. This is a period of significant economic growth for many Native American communities. So I wanted to take that, those two bookends, right? I mean, the economic growth started in a lot of different, more kind of prosperous tribes who live near major urban areas to do really well with gaming. Gaming created capital. And it's one of the first times that tribes have been able to accumulate capital. And so that's really important. What's really important though too though is that if you can look at that capital as collectively held, right? So it's held by the tribe, not by individual rich people in the tribe, right? Which is the other model that we're used to, right? And so that's an interesting difference, right? Capital's a little bit different. And some people have written about tribal capitalism. And so it's kind of thinking it through and kind of trying to figure out what's going on. So I kind of moved from there to there to try to think about, but also trying to keep Native workers, at the center of the story. So I trace a policy, kind of broadly a policy narrative, into the final piece having to do with gaming. And not a lot of people have written much about gaming from this perspective. It's a very polarized conversation. And so I wanted to complicate it. In the more successful casinos, a lot of the people working in the casinos are not Native, especially with smaller tribes. Who operate successful casinos around LA, or Phoenix or Washington State. And the biggest casino, the Foxwood Casino, most of the workers were non-native. And so I had to kind of wrap my head around that. And so I decided I would just jump in with both feet and figure out what was happening. And I interviewed non-Native labor activists in Oklahoma and in Connecticut and California. And then I had a harder time interviewing Native workers in the casinos. I had a hard time getting access. It was largely because the tribes that have operated really big success to talk to me. I talk to their lawyers sometimes, but it's touchy, right? Which I guess is a theme here.
0: I just complicated, right? The complexity,
1: Complicated.
0: the layers, pulling from complicated things. And then your work is complicating things and even more. Because it's not just a binary, right? And so And I would be remiss, right, to if I didn't ask about gender, right, and how gender did and does shape the way Native workers experienced and also contested that wage labor system.
1: It's an important part of the book, and I try to gender thread throughout through most of the chapters in the book. And so basically, kind of starting in a kind of basic level, I examined how the centerpiece of the book, attempted to impose non-Native gender norms, on Native people. And from the kinds of vocational training that they were offered in boarding schools, to the gender organization of work under New Deal era work relief programs. I also looked at the relocation programs, how Bureau of Indian Affairs agents tried to impose a kind of a small nuclear family model on Native people who moved to the cities.

0: So these were efforts to kind of reshape Native family and gender relations that were closely connected to the broader efforts to kind of transform Native people into workers. They didn't approve of Native extended families coming to join them in LA, especially in the small apartments they were living in. And they didn't approve behavior of men and women. And also, I wrote another article that I pulled out of the book, but it's about a program that came out of the Intermountain Indian School in Brigham City, Utah, which was one of the only Indian schools, boarding schools that was built after World War II. And there was a program there where they were in areas for non-native urban households, basically a pipeline of taking young women, young girls, and then training to be domestic servants, and then shipping to them to places like LA, where the Bureau of Indian Affairs would then kind of place them in, white middle class homes. And so that was as part of the way, the kind of gendered and class based training that was happening as a that the BIA was imposing. So, and then the boys in the school were being taught how to do, car repair, and there were a lot more, manual labor jobs that they were preparing them to take. Although a lot of them go into agriculture where they're being shipped off to work as ag workers. So.
1: Thank you for all that, Colleen. I could talk and listen all day long, but you had mentioned before what you see as the value of this work and this incredible research where it's not just for academics, right? And I'm curious if you can speak, right, a little bit to what you hope readers, especially those outside of academic history and the academy, what do you hope that readers carry with them or learn from this book?
0: Well, I'm hoping that Native and non-Native labor activists and will be interested, as well as, as policymakers and tribal leaders. I hope that all of those folks will find something useful in the book. So far, I've received some wonderful feedback from tribal labor activists who have told me that they have been looking for a book that could help them understand their own history, not only, as Native and as labor, as workers, And I've been invited to participate in meetings with the North American Building Trades Union's Indigenous Committee. So they've
1: Cool.
0: reached out to me. So I'm really happy, excited about that. I've also spoken to the gathering, a conference actually, of the Council for Tribal Employment Rights. So in their big meetings, which was interesting for me because it was a moment of conflict and debate. And I have a little anecdote about that at the end of the book in the conclusion, about whether or not federal civil rights policies were going to be useful to the Native people. And so there was a lot of debate about it. And so then, right in the middle of that big argument, I was next up. So it was an interesting moment. I was a little nerve-wracking. And what I got was it was like you could hear a pin drop as I was speaking. And apparently, the feedback I got later was that a lot of the elders were telling me that the young people needed to hear the history, the activist history, and they were happy that I could bring that out. And so that was an exciting moment to me that it actually had some, and so that I think I think that little moment where I was telling them the early history of the Tribal Employment Rights Ordinance, right, which was the cornerstone of where that institution was developed. So hopefully, bringing this history to those communities can help ground the kind of present day activism, kind of in the experience of struggles of earlier generations. So the history of Native workers, is not simply a story about the past. It offers

0: as a way to understand ongoing debates over sovereignty, economic development, and labor rights today. And these are, active debates within Native communities. And so I'm kind of happy to be able to, offer that.
1: I would like to share what I'm going to leave this conversation with, and what I get to reflect on is, right, complicating the story. Right? We know the stories are already complicated, but it is our duty, right, an obligation to bring in these perspectives and lived experiences, right, and to complicate those stories. So thank you for this tenacious and dedicated work and research and field work and travel and showing up and listening that you did to bring this book to us. That's going to resonate for me, that I will probably put on a post-it right in my office as well, is, we have a lot of work to do. And that work can be really powerful and really joyful, right? And not just work.
0: Yeah.
1: So thank you, Colleen. I sure appreciate you and thank you for your time today.
0: Well, thank you so much.
2: Cultural anthropologist Aubrey Edwards talking with historian Colleen O'Neill. Her book is Waging Sovereignty, Native Americans, and the Transformation of Work in the 20th Century.
3: We have a lot of work to do. That organizer's message stayed with Colleen, and it's staying with me too.
2: And this history gives people something to work with. Earlier generations faced these questions, organized, and built institutions. We can learn from what they did. Our next conversation asks another question about worker power. What happens when a labor movement draws a line between workers who belong and workers who don't?
3: Historian Eladio Bobadilla grew up in California's Central Valley, surrounded by farm workers, including his parents. But he didn't know anyone who belonged to the Farm Workers Union.
2: That question led him into the archives and into a difficult history of conflict over immigration within the labor movement. His book is Dangerous Migration: Mexican Labor and the Fight for Immigrant Rights.
3: He examines how employers used undocumented workers to undermine organizing, and how some union leaders responded by targeting those workers.
2: And he looks at organizers who argued for a different approach: bring workers together and fight for everyone's rights.
3: Carmen Rodriguez, host and producer of El Cafecito del Día podcast, spoke to Bobadilla about the history behind today's immigration debates and what solidarity demands of us now.
4: Gracias, Eladio, por estar con nosotros. Thank you for sharing all the information in your book, Dangerous Migration.
5: Yeah, it's my pleasure. I'm happy to be talking to you.
4: In Dangerous Migration, you explain how migrants were portrayed as bringing sickness, moral decline, and social instability. We heard similar rhetoric during the pandemic, during the presidential debates, and we're seeing and hearing and watching that on social media. From your perspective, what purpose does this fear-based narrative serve politically? ¿Y por qué es tan efectiva that narrative?
5: Yeah, it's a long playbook, or it's a very old playbook. This has worked before, and it's been attached to a number of different people, not just Latino immigrants. These same narratives were often applied to people we now considered white. I mean, Benjamin Franklin was terrified of the Germans because they weren't white enough. They weren't American enough. They couldn't become American. Then the country sort of pivots away from that fear, and it becomes the Irish who are the threat, because they're Catholic, because they're different, they sound different, they act different, they have different backgrounds, different religion. Then it's the Chinese, right? And so on. And it just continues through the late in the 19th century and into the 20th century, when it really becomes Mexican and Latino immigrants generally, but for most of this history, Mexican immigrants who become this threat. Again, I think the reason why it has so much staying power is proximity. So the Irish assimilated over time, the Germans, of course, too. The Chinese not so much, but they were easier to keep away. Whereas when we share a border with a poor country, it's really difficult to close off the flow of migration. And so that's just been a recurring presence, and also been used as a recurring threat. as to why it's so effective. I think we live in a country that has been defined by myths, and one of those myths is that we're a nation of immigrants. But to create that myth, which sort of seems like a positive outlook on immigrants, you have to create a counter narrative, which is there are bad immigrants. There are people who do it the right way, and there are people who do it the wrong way. And historically, Mexican immigrants have been seen as essential, but also very undesirable. And since the 1960s, it has been effectively impossible for most people from Latin America who want to come to this country to do it the right way. But there's still a ton of demand for them and for their labor. We love cheap labor in this country. We love what immigrants provide us. We just don't like to see them and to experience them as full citizens. So I think why it's so effective is its proximity. Part of it is Mexico is right there, so there's this fear that an invasion can happen anytime, that an invasion is already underway, that invasion has already taken place. And for most of the 20th century, that language was being used, and somehow we've survived so many apparent invasions. But that language really has pull when the country from which, or the region from which most of these immigrants are coming is right there.
4: There is one surprising part, and it's when you discuss about the farm workers movement and how there was a consistent tactical stance against undocumented workers, even within the labor organizer spaces. Can you explain us a little more why that posture existed and at that time? And do you think it still impacts unity within the labor movement today? Especialmente entre los trabajadores latinos, porque también you mentioned about a division among Latinos and Mexican communities.
5: So the reason I wrote this book, the reason I got into this research question was because I grew up in Central California, the home of the farm workers movement, and everything there harkened back to the 1960s, to Cesar Chavez, the farm labor struggle. My parents were farm workers. Most of my neighbors and people that I knew were farm workers, or had been, or had some relation to farm work. And yet, I didn't know anybody who was a member of the Farm Workers Union, not a single person. So I wondered why. And when I got into the archives, one thing that I realized that I didn't know, again, having grown up in the valley, I had no idea, was that the UFW and Cesar Chavez specifically was extremely anti-immigrant. I mean, they would turn over immigrants to the Border Patrol, they would call in raids, they even created their own little border patrol. It was totally ineffective. It was kind of a joke, but it was ideologically meaningful, and it was also violent. So although they weren't very effective, when they did come across immigrants, they often beat them. There were serious allegations against these farm worker organizers who sort of became quasi border agents. And in fairness to the union, and in fairness to the moment, there was a logic to it, and it was a real problem. So the farm workers movement, after the Bracero program is killed off, they see an opening. They see a moment where they can actually work for better wages, to be able to collectively organize and bargain. They see a moment where they can improve their conditions. And we got to remember that most of these workers didn't have access to clean water. They didn't have access to breaks, to regular breaks. They were working in 110 degree heat with very few protections, with no access to bathrooms, just horrendous conditions for very little pay. They see a moment where they can do something now that the Bracero program is gone. But what employers do often is they just hire undocumented workers, right? If there is a drive to organize a particular region, or a particular company or set of workers, then employers just say, fine, we'll just bring in illegals, right, and let them work. And so the union did face a real problem here, and they had to deal with it in some way. What troubled a lot of people was how they went about it, right? So Chavez never meaningfully attempted to organize these undocumented workers to welcome them into the union. sometimes even to inform them of the work that was happening, because when undocumented workers were informed, they often did leave the fields. They understood that they would become scabs and refused to. So the problem was real. The approach or the solution that Chavez sort of invented was deeply troubling to a lot of folks. But that's the most surprising part. When you look at what's happening in the 1960s and 70s, to me, it's more surprising that there was pushback. Because until that point, this was how labor treated the undocumented. This is how they saw immigration. They saw it as a problem, as a fundamental and major problem that prevented them from organizing effectively. And that doesn't actually change officially until much later. So it's only around the year 2000 that the AFL-CIO really pivots. So in the 1960s and 70s, it made perfect sense that Chavez was taking this approach. And so what was surprising at the time was that there was so much pushback. And I think that's because a lot of Mexican Americans had begun to rethink, their relationship to immigrants and their place in the U.S. But yeah, it was a very difficult moment for the union, but it was also an ugly moment where they responded in ways that were divisive and sometimes violent, and that really troubled a lot of Mexican American activists and other labor organizers who had started to think of the problem in different ways.
4: There is also a powerful line that I found in your book, que llamó mucho mi atención. And it's in the 60s, those who opposed immigration were too liberals, while today those who oppose immigration are too conservatives. How could you explain this political shift? ¿Y qué nos revela esto about how immigration debates are often shaped?
5: Sure. So I started in the 1950s with a group of Mexican American organizers who are adamantly anti-immigrant, or at least anti-immigration, anti-illegal immigration. I mean, they frame it in different ways, but their concern is how immigration is affecting Mexican American communities. So they're very much opposed to migration, and they want something done. They want deportations. They want a tighter border. And then I end with this group of Latinos who are pro MAGA, pro Trump, and who have become apparently more so. You would think that after the first in the Trump administration and the horrors we saw, family separation, zero tolerance, all of those extremely troublesome and disturbing images and stories, that Latinos would pivot away from Trump. And that's not what we saw. We actually saw that they became more pro-Trump and more anti-immigrant. I want to be clear about a couple of things. One is that that's still a relatively minority opinion, although it's shockingly high, right? The Latinos for Trump group, the anti-immigrant, like explicitly anti-immigrant Latinos, it's hovering anywhere between 30s and 40s in percentage of people who have those views. So a majority still are relatively pro-immigrant, and it's complicated. Like what that means, it can be really complicated. Being pro or anti-immigrant doesn't actually tell you much about the intricacies of Latino identity. But if we just look at how do Latinos feel about undocumented migration, there's a sizable group who oppose it, who are very concerned about it. And there was a group in the 1940s and 50s who also opposed it. So yeah, but still a minority. But the second point is that if we look at those, just those people, those groups who are Latino and oppose undocumented immigrants or immigration, or who have nativist attitudes, what we could call restrictionist or nativist attitudes, they're not the same people. It's not the same mentality in the 50s that it is now. So in the 1950s and through some of the 60s, it's liberals. It's liberal Mexican Americans who, again, are pro-labor. And so they see the influx of immigrants as a threat to unionization and to collective bargaining and to getting contracts, to really making strides at work. They see that problem, and so they feel that they have to curb it. They have to stop the flow of migration so that they can build these movements and these labor organizations. Today, if we have Latinos who are anti-immigrant, and there's lots of them, we do certainly have big groups of them. they're not liberal, right? They're not opposing migration because they want to organize at work or because they see migration as a potential problem in creating, progressive movements. It's quite the opposite. It's because they've become so conservative that that anti-immigration is part of the package, right? And they see themselves often as being the ones who did it the right way, or people who descended from people who did it the right way. They see themselves as American. Again, what that means is complicated, and it varies from person to person. For some people, it really is a kind of aspiration to whiteness, where they feel like they can become white by opposing immigration, or they can be accepted as white. There are others who see themselves as American, and that's their identity. That's what matters to them, right? It's not so much that they think of themselves in racial terms, but they think of themselves in national terms. And this is where I think you get a lot of ICE agents with Hispanic last names, right? The folks who maybe don't necessarily think too much about race. They see a good job with good pay, good benefits. That's what's available. They take on these jobs. It becomes part of their identity. And then there are other Latinos who have complicated feelings about immigration, who feel some compassion, but feel that it should be done, again, quote unquote, the right way. Often those folks don't understand that there is no right way. But all of that to say that, yeah, so th there were people who were Latinos in the 1950s very much opposed to immigration, actively fighting against it. And there are people now in that same. Taking that same stance, but the reasons why they're taking those stances is fundamentally different. So there's been a lot of change. In the 1950s, these were liberals who wanted to build labor organizing movements. Now it's people who are extremely reactionary in their politics and who see themselves as the right kind of Latino.
4: This is so important because, as you have explained us, there's this sense, even among Latinos, that, oh, why you're not doing it the right way, or why you haven't done anything to fix your status. So, and as you mentioned, this comes from misinformation, of the same use of the narratives. But how could we, from the labor movement, take a better approach and try to explain or implement a different narrative in which we can say, oh, look, this is not just easy, as you say, let's fix your status. This is a process, and sometimes, as you mentioned, can take 100 years. Sometimes it can take a little less than 100 years, but it's hard. So how could we approach that?
5: I think the labor movement has a real important role to play, and we've seen it already. When we look at the history of the labor movement, by and large, what you see is restrictionist tendencies, which makes sense, right? Labor historically has sought working class unity, but that becomes difficult when you have outsiders, making that organizing more difficult. So historically, labor unions have sought rights for American workers, right? And again, there's a logic to it. If Americans have certain rights, then it becomes easier to organize labor in those terms. In certain industries, though, that just isn't has never been feasible and hasn't been the reality. So farm labor is one of them, the service industry more recently. Because those are the people doing the work by and large. It's not always immigrants, and it's certainly not always undocumented immigrants, but they make up as you know, a huge proportion of very critical industries in the US, from construction to the service industry. And so if labor is going to be effective, if it's going to organize workers, it's those workers that they have to organize. And so we've seen a shift take place. It starts, I think, in the 1960s when you have the farmer labor movement, and again this backlash against the Chavez and UFW led anti-immigrant push. But it takes some work to build, and it takes figures and organizers thinking about the problem differently and creatively. And so you have people like Bert Corona who look at what's happening with the farm labor movement and they say, yeah, sure, like it makes sense that you would be angry that there are so many immigrants coming in, that they're undocumented or being used as strike breakers. But if we go after them, then we're not really doing labor organizing, right? That's not what it is. These are the workers doing this work. And if we all unite, if we all find ways to work together, to fight together, then we all come out on top. So for someone like Bert Corona, the game was rigged. And if we played by the rules of the game, we were going to lose. And by we, I mean both immigrants and American workers, especially Mexican American workers. But if we changed the rules of the game, if we defied those rules, and if we imagined that there could be a different way of thinking about

0: after immigrants when they were the ones who were supposed to represent. There were other organizations like the Farm Labor Organizing Committee, FLOC, who very early on realized that organizing undocumented workers was actually beneficial to everyone, because if they had rights and if you could fight for their rights collectively, then everyone would be able to fight for their rights. And that, as you know, you had bigger groups of people, that you had a bigger and louder voice. So again, you've seen that with service industry more recently. And so there's different reasons for it. Some of them are simply, as I've mentioned, that these unions recognize that if they're going to exist, if they're going to represent anyone, they're going to have to represent workers without documents. They're the ones doing this work. There is an ethical element, of course, where, you know, decades of civil rights and human rights discourses have helped unions to think about their workers, all workers, as worthy of human dignity, of basic protections. I think the, you know, the labor movement generally has done a pretty good job of educating its workers about why solidarity is important, how it helps all workers ultimately. I think there's more work to be done there, certainly for workers to know their rights, and for American workers to understand that they are on the same plane as these undocumented brothers and sisters, that they're doing the same work and they're fighting for the same rights. And that when the rights are taken away from the most vulnerable, US workers, American workers are next. So I think we have to do a better job at articulating why it's important that we care about the rights of the most vulnerable. Because when those folks are attacked, when they are dehumanized, the next in line are American workers.
1: And the last thing I will ask you is, what will be your recommendation for unions, union siblings? What can we do to support immigrant workers in this time when they are facing persecution, when they are vulnerable to all these anti-immigrant policies?
0: Speak up, you know, take a stand, because it's so easy to sit on the sidelines and just pretend that what we're seeing is normal, that people getting snatched off, snatched from the streets is normal, that the rhetoric we use, or that politicians use when discussing immigration and immigrants in such dehumanizing, horrific ways. You know, it's really easy to normalize that. Labor unions, generally, the labor movement, I think, have a responsibility to speak up and be very clear about their stance on immigrants and the rights of immigrants. They have to remind the public and the workers they represent that solidarity is not negotiable, that workers, whatever their national origins or legal status, their race, gender, whatever differences exist, you know, we have to fight together and for one another. And we can't forget those people who are here without documents, doing the work that is so essential to keep this country running. So I think having courage and just being very clear about where they stand on this, and speaking up and out against reactionary movements, against violence, against immigrants, against ICE, and the way that ISIS has been terrorizing communities. It's essential for the labor movement to have a voice, and to use it loudly and often.
1: Gracias, Eladio, for this conversation, and thank you for making the time to sit with us.
0: Of course, it's my pleasure. Thank you for your questions.
2: Solidarity is not negotiable. And that's a clear challenge to the labor movement. Speak up, stand with immigrant workers, and help people defend their rights.
3: Both of today's conversations show why we need to know our history, including the parts that make us uncomfortable,
2: so we can recognize divisions, learn from the people who challenge them, and build stronger solidarity now.
4: I'm Rick Smith. And this is Labor History in 2. On this day in labor history, the year was 1985. That was the day that clerical and support staff at Columbia University went out on strike. More than 1,000

0: And staff members were represented by the United Auto Workers District 65. The workers wanted improvements in their benefits and their wages. They were also concerned by pay discrimination for women and minorities. 2 days before the proposed strike was set to begin, the workers held a rally. Trade union leaders spoke out in support of the clerical staff. In a show of solidarity among Ivy League schools, members of the clerical staff union from Yale University made the trip from New Haven, Connecticut to New York City to support the Columbia workers. The Yale union had won its first contract just the year before after a 10-week strike. The Yale delegation chanted, "We love you, 65. Oh, yes, we do. We whipped the Ivy League, and you can too." The strike lasted for 5 days. Some of the students formed the support group Students for a Fair Contract and helped pass out leaflets on the picket line. The Teamsters refused to cross the picket lines, stopping deliveries to the campus. According to the Columbia Spectator newspaper, the final contract included significant gains for the members. They won a 6% increase with retroactivity and additional hikes for minority workers, lower deductibles on medical insurance, and non-discriminatory clause and new technology language. The union's victory at Columbia was part of a wave of strikes by clerical workers at some of the nation's top schools. Stanford University went on strike in 1974 and 1982. Cornell's staff held 3 strikes during the 1980s. The workers who run these elite, well-funded institutions were standing up for their rights as workers.
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0: This is Mari Calvert of Valdez, New Mexico, and the Byrice Gallery. 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
1: For the Daily Yonder Public News Service, this is the news from rural America. Ohio voters headed to the polls next month can get help from a new protection hotline staffed by volunteers trained to answer questions or solve in-the-moment problems. Elizabeth Warner with Ohio's League of Women Voters says specialists can identify a polling place, clarify early voting hours, and explain absentee voting. She notes states are anticipating higher voter turnout for this year's midterms.
2: With all those extra voters, that's more voters with questions. A lot of new voters, a lot of voters who maybe haven't voted in a while. There are new laws in Ohio, so there are going to be new questions.
1: Meanwhile, South Dakota voters face ballot deja vu, eyeing questions they've previously rejected. State legislators added two constitutional amendments to the ballot. One would require that future amendments pass with 60% of the vote, rather than the current 50%. Chase Jensen with Dakota Rural Action finds it frustrating that lawmakers want to weaken voters' power.
3: I think the votes in 2018 and 2022 are very telling that South Dakotans hold these political traditions very deeply.
1: A second amendment would repeal 2022's expanded Medicaid coverage should federal funding drop below 90%. Jensen says if it passes and federal funds are cut, more than 30,000 South Dakotans would lose their insurance.
3: South Dakotans have pretty clearly spoken that this is not an area where they're willing to let their neighbors not have access to basic health care.
1: In northern Michigan, a farming initiative has two goals: get fresh, locally grown food onto more dinner tables and help small farmers make ends meet. The Farm to Home program delivers baskets of fresh produce directly to residents. Co-owner Mary Galvanek worked on food insecurity issues in major cities before returning to her hometown of Cadillac.
4: Moving back here to northern Michigan, I noticed that the food insecurities that we are experiencing here in these rural areas are stronger than anything I had ever seen.
1: Galvanek says the initiative helps farmers supplement their income by selling leftover produce from farmers' markets that might otherwise go to waste. El Reno, Oklahoma hosts this month's World Gay Rodeo Finals, a 50-year-old event with a long history of raising money for LGBTQ and other local causes. Brian Caltrato says he was struggling with depression when the sport's physical intensity got him hooked.
5: It's nice to share those moments of just like complete overwhelming joy with people that make doing this meaningful.
1: Caltrato competed at Santa Fe's Zia Rodeo last month, along with 18-year-old Kenzie Garcia.
6: This rodeo is so good at including everybody, no matter who you are, where you come from, what you look like.
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0: Welcome to Between the Lines, presenting news and analysis of critical issues affecting our communities, the nation, and the world. I'm Scott Harris. This week we present journalist and media critic Ari Paul, who examines the Paramount Skydance Warner Brothers merger, warning that the growing concentration of media ownership threatens consumer interests and the diversity of viewpoints in U.S. news coverage. Wanda Bertram of the Prison Policy Initiative, who discusses a recent study that finds cities and states that block cooperation with ICE effectively decreases the number of immigrants arrested and deported. And Salon columnist Heather Digby Parton, who talks about Republican Party activists' effort to rehabilitate disgraced President Richard Nixon that she believes is designed to normalize Donald Trump's criminality and corruption. But first, we begin with a summary of some of the week's underreported news stories.
1: Ethiopia is facing a renewed civil war after rebel forces launched a major offensive against the government of Prime Minister Abiy Ahmed in late September. The Tigray People's Liberation Front, allied with six other armed groups seeking to overthrow the government, attacked military outposts and airports in northern Ethiopia. The fighting threatens to reignite the devastating 2020 to 2022 civil war that killed an estimated 600,000 people. The renewed conflict has already displaced an estimated 150,000 civilians, while food and medicine shortages are worsening. Government forces have since recaptured Mekele, the capital of the northern Tigray region, forcing rebel fighters to retreat. But the conflict has intensified regional tensions, particularly with neighboring Eritrea, which Ethiopia accuses of supporting the insurgency. Eritrea denies the allegation. Ethiopia's ambitions to secure access to the Red Sea have further inflamed the dispute, prompting both countries to sever diplomatic relations. Ethiopia has also accused Egypt and Sudan of backing the rebels, charges which both governments deny. Although the African Union has called for renewed negotiations, analysts warn that without urgent international mediation, Ethiopia's renewed civil war could escalate into a devastating regional conflict. Despite President Donald Trump's embrace of fossil fuels and hostility toward renewable energy, states where voters supported him in the 2024 election are leading America's solar power boom. According to the Solar Energy Industries Association, 8 of the nation's 10 leading states for new solar construction in the first half of 2026 voted for Trump. Texas and Florida are now among the national leaders in solar. The expansion is driven largely by solar power's competitive cost, rapid construction, and growing electricity demand from manufacturing and data centers. However, the Trump administration's rollback of federal renewable energy tax credits and restrictions on solar development threaten to slow this progress. Solar developers rushed in to begin projects before federal incentives expired in July, temporarily boosting construction. Despite these obstacles, solar and battery storage remain among the fastest and most economical ways to boost energy generation. The transition away from fossil fuels offers major benefits for employment, public health, and efforts to combat the worsening climate crisis. Pennsylvania farmers are struggling with rising production costs, labor shortages, and cuts to federal agricultural programs. In Berks County, where farming generates more than $1 billion in annual economic activity, growers say Trump administration cuts to U.S. Department of Agriculture funding and staffing threaten their livelihoods. The president's slashing of the USDA budget caused the department's Natural Resources Conservation Service to lose 23% of its staff, making it harder for farmers to obtain conservation assistance and other federal support. Pennsylvania's mushroom industry, which produces more than 60% of the nation's mushrooms, faces an especially serious labor crisis. A study found mushroom farms were already short an average of 16% of the workers they needed before Trump's immigration crackdown. Because immigrant workers fill nearly 70% of the agricultural workforce, growers warn that mass deportations and immigration restrictions will further undermine food production. The farming crisis has become a major issue in Pennsylvania's closely contested congressional races ahead of November's midterm elections. Farmers warn that shrinking federal support, corporate consolidation, and labor shortages threaten the survival of family farms and the rural communities that depend on them. This week's news summary was compiled by Bob Nixon. For Between the Lines, I'm Anna Manzo.

0: After months of controversy, Paramount completed its acquisition of Warner Brothers Discovery on October 6th, creating a combined global entertainment behemoth officially named the Skydance Corporation. The new company brings together two major film studios, two global streaming services, and premier television assets, including HBO, MTV, Comedy Central, CBS, and CNN. Two of America's most influential TV news organizations, CNN and CBS News, will now be under the control of billionaire David Ellison, whose father, Larry Ellison, is a major Republican Party donor and close ally of President Donald Trump. The merger raises serious questions about the increasing concentration of corporate media ownership, editorial independence, and the potential for political influence and self-censorship in news coverage. 12 state attorneys general, led by California's Rob Bonta, had filed an antitrust lawsuit challenging the merger. Negotiations resulted in a settlement to establish a 5-member news editorial independence board to oversee journalistic standards and resolve disputes involving CNN and CBS News. However, all 5 members will be appointed by Paramount's own corporate board of directors. Your reporter spoke with journalist and media critic Ari Paul, who warns that growing corporate media concentration threatens consumer interests and the diversity of viewpoints in U.S. news coverage.
1: You know, in the broader sense, for media consumers, this is an enormous scale of consolidation that I don't know if we've seen anything like it in recent years. Paramount and Skydance merged to take over CBS a while ago, and now the latest acquisition of Warner Brothers Discovery has put a lot of Hollywood, you know, production now under one roof, under, you know, the Ellison Jr., David Ellison. This has scared a lot of people in Hollywood about, you know, being a one company town with this sort of level of consolidation. So I think there is a fear that this will affect the entertainment industry, although, you know, David Ellison was in the New York Times combating that idea, saying that he's up against Netflix and Amazon and Hulu and streaming, so that he's not taking everything over. But I think from the news perspective, I mean, I think there's a very, very dangerous road that we're going down. The acquisition of CBS and CBS News by Skydance Paramount, you know, has been raising eyebrows among, you know, people who keep their eye on the news media for, you know, ever since it happened. The installation of Barry Weiss as the editorial manager by David Ellison has made people very, very upset about the quality of news that's coming out of CBS News. And there's a fear now that that will also happen at CNN. So that the concern now is you're going to have two major TV broadcast news stations going down this path of possibly firing veteran staff, reducing standards, and probably worst of all, bringing the perspective of the news more in line with the Trump administration rather than any real pursuit of the truth.
0: And Ari, this is a page, is it not, out of the Viktor Orban establishment of authoritarianism in Hungary, where many of Orban, while he was still in power, although he recently lost an election, but while he was in power, many of his friends, many of his oligarchic friends did take over the media in Hungary.
1: Yeah, I think that's a really important point. I think a lot of times in the United States, when we talk about a fear of, that our rating as in terms of press freedom is going down, or we're losing press freedom in this country, is that we're going sort of some path like the People's Republic of China, where all outlets are, you know, either controlled by the state itself or by the ruling party. That's not really what I think, you know, we have to fear in the United States. I think what we have to fear is sort of more what you said about what happened in Hungary under the old, you know, regime there, but also similarly in Putin's Russia, the idea that you have privately owned media, they're owned by private companies that are not the government, but that they are held only almost exclusively by regime-adjacent oligarchs. So that is to say, a series of very wealthy people whose interests are completely aligned with an authoritarian government, even if they are not direct agents of that government.
0: In the future, Trump won't always be president. It may be that the Democrats take over the House and Senate this year, maybe not, but there will be a future Democratic presidential administration if we don't go into full-blown fascism. So I guess the question is here, is there a potential that a future Congress, that a future president could break up this monopoly and put it in reverse and put these mergers in reverse?
1: It seems far off, but you know that like how could we even get to that point when we see so much depravity in the current administration? But you know, keep in mind, you know, we've had aggressive antitrust action in this country before. I mean, just I was looking for this article. I was researching the breakup of the old Ma Bell system. I mean, there's a lot of problems with the breakup of the old Ma Bell system into the Baby Bells, which created the Verizons and all the cell phone companies that we have today. But there was an ability of the American government to say, no, this company is too big and it's a monopoly and it controls too many. It controls the communication networks and it's got to be broken up. The pendulum can always swing. And I think there is precedent for some kind of action to say, look, we can't just have Ellison and Musk and Murdoch going back and forth, controlling all these different things. Elizabeth Warren has been very outspoken about doing this with social media, and I think that's a very, very good road to go down. But I think especially with this Ellison takeover of Warner Brothers and by extension CNN, we're really going to have to look at traditional media for that kind of bust up as well.
0: That was Ari Paul, a New York City-based journalist, media critic, and lecturer at Columbia University's School of International and Public Affairs. Find a link to his recent commentary on the Skydance Paramount Warner Brothers merger by visiting our Between the Lines website at btlonline.org. U.S. Immigration and Customs Enforcement, or ICE, has been ramping up raids, detentions, and deportations across the country throughout the summer and now into the fall. The White House border czar, Tom Homan, said late last winter that if communities cooperated by allowing ICE access to individuals being held in local and county jails, he'd respond by pulling back on community raids by armed and masked ICE agents that sowed chaos and death in Minneapolis and other cities. But new analysis from the Deportation Data Project at UC Berkeley and UCLA find that this hasn't happened. In fact, states which denied ICE access to their local jails have lower rates of immigrant arrests, while states that collaborated with ICE saw more immigration arrests. The researchers concluded that the Trump regime's mass deportation project falters in places that resist. Between the Lines' Melinda Tuhu spoke with Wanda Bertram, communication strategist with the Prison Policy Initiative, which analyzed the data. Here she summarizes their report, which found that states and cities that block ICE access to jails decrease the number of arrests and deportations.
2: There was, of course, in Minneapolis and in Chicago and some other places, some really blatant, some really explicit and shocking ICE action. After this happened in January 2026, Tom Homan, who was Trump's quote-unquote border czar, did a big press release and said, we're going to try to do a quieter, gentler take on immigration enforcement. And part of what he announced was that if localities were willing to allow ICE access to their jails, being able to arrest people out of their county jails, then he promised that ICE would dial back the community level enforcement. So the raids on the streets and the raids at workplaces and things like that. It's quite understandable why Tom Homan wanted so badly to be able to access local jails. It's rather difficult for ICE to come anywhere close to meeting their arrest quotas that have been set down by the Trump administration if they're not able to use jails to basically all of the information infrastructure that jails have that more or less automatically shares people's immigration status with the federal government, allowing the federal government to issue detainers that then the jails will honor, holding people 48 hours past when they would originally be released, and then ICE can come and pick them up. This is much easier than, going and doing a workplace raid or doing an arrest on the street. You're arresting someone who's basically fish in a barrel, right? I want to be clear, this is not to say that I'm not trying to play into the Trump administration's claims that ICE is arresting the worst of the worst by targeting people at jails. These are often folks who are in jail pre-trial, so they haven't been convicted of anything. They may be there on charges that are very minor. The Trump administration has hoped to be able to pump its arrest numbers. Because of this, and because we've been trying in general to keep tabs on, ICE and jails and their collaboration, we did this new analysis, which we were just released earlier this week, looking at data from the Deportation Data Project, which pulls arrest records from ICE, and looking at how the different types of arrests have changed over the last 2 years, month over month. And what we have found is that indeed, collaboration with the police, both via detainers at jails and via things like 287G, has really been instrumental to increasing their numbers. And 287G being the programs that facilitate formal cooperation between ICE and police agencies, typically paying police agencies for that work.
3: If you could be more specific about what you found in terms of arrest numbers, and was it different in different cities? And a lot of states, blue states, with Democratic governors and often Democratic legislatures, have really pushed back and said they're not going to cooperate. So what's been the result of that?
2: The overall finding, and I think what everyone should know, is that nationally, ICE arrests of all types are going up and up and up. That includes ICE arrests at community locations like workplaces and at immigration court. That includes arrests at local jails. It includes arrests that are made by police who are explicitly working with ICE via 287G, and also informally with ICE, even if they don't have that kind of agreement. All of these types of arrests are on the rise, so the Trump administration is doing what it wants to do. Looking at different places and that have different policies as regards cooperation with ICE, what's interesting is that we see that states that have set down pretty strong protections and have said, especially states that have told police, you cannot sign 287G agreements, you cannot hold people for ICE for an extra 48 hours if they even if they ask you to. Many states will make an exception if there's a judicial warrant. We're talking about states like Illinois, like Oregon, like Connecticut, like New York, and we've seen that those states are actually they have much lower arrest numbers, right? They're able to keep arrests of all types lower, but particularly arrests out of county jails and arrests made with the help of law enforcement. So these prohibitions on police collaboration with ICE, they work, right? And that's the really good news. The more grim news is that there are localities that have kind of tried to strike a cooperative or a middle way tone with the federal government. And those states, those places, they've been duped into thinking that allowing ICE access to their courthouses, to their jails, is going to, reduce arrests. And it really has not.
0: That was Wanda Bertram, communications strategist with the Prison Policy Initiative. Find a link to the Deportation Data Project report and related news and commentary by visiting our Between the Lines website at btlonline.org.

0: In recent years, there's been a puzzling effort by Republican Party activists to praise Richard Nixon, America's 37th president who resigned in disgrace in August 1974 as he faced impeachment for obstruction of justice, abuse of power, and refusal to cooperate with congressional subpoenas stemming from the Watergate scandal. In August 2023, then-Republican presidential hopeful Vivek Ramaswamy, now a candidate for Ohio governor, praised Nixon as the most underappreciated president in modern U.S. history. During a June 25th appearance this year at the Nixon Presidential Library and Museum in California, Donald Trump's vice president, J.D. Vance, likened Nixon's ouster to efforts to hold Trump accountable in his first term, blaming the deep state for his downfall. Vance claimed Watergate wouldn't be much of a story today. In a recent commentary, Salon political columnist Heather Digby Parton tries to make sense of MAGA Trump-aligned politicians and influencers' seemingly coordinated attempt to rehabilitate Richard Tricky Dick Nixon. To this day, Nixon has the worst approval ratings among 10 U.S. presidents, even among Republicans. Your reporter spoke with Parton about her column titled "The Dark Reasons Behind All the Richard Nixon Worship," which she believes is part of a strategy to justify Donald Trump's abuse of power and crimes against the Constitution in order to protect the Republican Party's political future.
1: So it makes sense, because we can trace the Trump administration and all of its corruption and abuses all the way back to Richard Nixon, and how the Republican Party has been building toward this moment when the president would function this way, with the Supreme Court that they have now basically rubber stamping that idea. So, you know, I think it's not surprising that Nixon would come up now. And then, of course, there's two other things. One is we heard J.D. Vance last summer, or early in the summer, I think it was last June, giving a talk at the Nixon Library, saying that, you know, he really relates to Nixon. He thinks, you know, he's a lot like him. Vice president, wrote a best-selling book, hated by the media. And, you know, as I say in my piece, you know, he's not wrong. He is a lot like Richard Nixon. And it's a very unusual sort of moment of self-awareness that he actually admitted that in public. But there's a reason for him to embrace Richard Nixon, as, you know, in following this whole trajectory of the Republican Party. In order for anybody who's been complicit in everything that Donald Trump has done and who wants a future in politics after Donald Trump is, you know, is gone, they're going to have to find a way to justify all this. And I think the only way they can do it is to say that Richard Nixon was taken down by the deep state. And that brings us to this, apparently, this investigation by the Department of Justice, Trump's Department of Justice, into the Watergate investigation. I mean, I know it's hard to believe, and I laughed out loud when I saw it. But yes, they're going to investigate the investigators, the special prosecutor's office of the Watergate, because some historical revisionist guy who has been, you know, beating this drum for decades came up and gave some kind of a presentation, apparently, to the Department of Justice, saying that they needed to do this, that Richard Nixon was framed, he was set up, and this was all a matter of the deep state trying to get him out of office. And by doing this, what they're doing is trying to draw that line and say that, you know, this goes all the way back to Richard Nixon. The deep state's been out to get Republicans. They were out to get him. They were out to get Trump. Russia, Russia, Russia. And J.D. Vance was just fighting a good fight. And basically, you know, he's the guy who, or whoever, it could be Marco Rubio, too, could take advantage of this. Any complicit Republican who seeks higher office after Trump is gone is going to have to find a way to do it. And I can't for the life of me think of anything else. How else could they justify their behavior once Trump is gone? Because they're all just basically, they've given any, you know, semblance of integrity. They've given that up. And so they're going to have to find an excuse. So that was my theory. That you mentioned, this idea that what they're doing is basically trying to sort of extend out this deep state, you know, myth that they've developed all the way back to Nixon, and say that this is what they're suffering from. And it's a, you know, it's a systemic problem that it doesn't just apply to Trump. It's, you know, it goes all the way back. And poor J.D. Vance, I'm sure he'll say he's a victim of it as well. So that's essentially my my theory on all of that, because otherwise, why would anybody bring up Richard Nixon at this point in the middle of all this stuff with Trump? Because you'd think they'd want to, you know, kind of keep it on the down low rather than bring it up and have everybody thinking about the last, you know, completely corrupt president who was forced to resign.
0: How important is it, given this attempt to rehabilitate Nixon and by extension to rehabilitate Donald Trump when he's gone in advance, how important is it for the Democrats to really push hard for accountability, prosecutions, sanctions against all those who are complicit in violating the Constitution and direct attacks on democracy?
1: It's vitally important. I mean, one of the big problems that happened, I think we can trace this back to Nixon without any question, which is that when Gerald Ford pardoned him, that was the big mistake. And it led to the idea of this, you know, impunity for crimes committed by the president. Now, many of his people did go to jail. I mean, they had, you know, I don't know, G. Gordon Liddy, what was it, close to 4 years, I think he did. I think Haldeman and Ehrlichman did 18 months. I mean, they did real jail terms. The former attorney general, John Mitchell, went to jail. So there was accountability at that point. But the fact that the president himself, you know, just for the good of the country or whatever, that was a huge mistake. And they really cannot afford to make that mistake again because of the blatantness of this, of the corruption and the abuse of power that we're seeing. It absolutely has to be done. I mean, I hope everybody agrees that anyone who is not, you know, deep into the Trump cult at this point, the MAGA cult, is recognizes that this is going to take a lot of work and a lot of commitment to, you know, put this right, and accountability is at the absolutely top of the list. It can't happen otherwise.
0: That was Salon political columnist Heather Digby Parton. Find links to her recent commentary titled "The Dark Reasons Behind All the Richard Nixon Worship" and related news stories by visiting our Between the Lines website at btlonline.org.

0: 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Thanks for listening on WRFA in Jamestown, New York, WFHB in Bloomington, Indiana, KMUZ in Salem, Oregon, dozens of other community radio stations across the U.S. and abroad, and wherever you get your favorite podcasts. Our theme music was written by Richard Hill and performed by Mikata. This week's program was produced by Susan Bramhall, Mary Hunt, Anna Manzo, Bob Nixon, Melinda Tuhus, and Jeff Yates. For Between the Lines, I'm Scott Harris.
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2: Welcome to the Climate Justice Forum here on KRFP Moscow Pullman, produced by Regional Climate Activist Collective Wild Idaho Rising Tide. On this Wednesday, October 14th edition, we feature information and action opportunities to oppose five Northwest proposed fossil fuels pipelines, including the new Bridger Tar Sands Pipeline across eastern Montana, the Pacific Link Tar Sands Pipeline and Salish Sea Export Terminal supertankers in British Columbia, and three Williams methane gas pipelines, the new Silver Spur from Nevada toward the planned Idaho Power South Hills and Peregrine gas-fired power plants, the Rockies Columbia Connector expansion through the Washington Columbia River Gorge, and the new Valley Trail from the gorge toward Central Washington data centers. We also share news, videos, and reflections on Dakota Nation and allied concerns about sacred pipestone quarries and the Magellan One Oak Pipeline and its Minnesota hearing, Alberta Energy Regulator exemption from environmental review of Suncor Energy scheme to treat and release tar sands tailing wastewater into the Athabasca River upstream of three Indigenous nations, and a request for support of a native land defender whose home sustained a retaliatory attack. So the show's been broadcast for 14 years now on Progressive Volunteer Community Station KRFP Radio Free Moscow. We invite you to listen every Wednesday between 1:30 and 3 p.m. Pacific Time, either on air at 90.3 FM and or online at KRFP and the Pacifica Network Audio Port, as we describe continent-wide grassroots frontline resistance to fossil fuel projects, the root causes of climate change, thanks to generous anonymous listeners who have adopted myself, your program host Helen Yost, as their KRFP DJ. You can do the same by going to the KRFP website, found at radiofreemoscow.org or krfp.org, and click on the green triangle that says Adopt a DJ and adopt one or more of about three dozen very deserving all-volunteer DJs here at this great station. And we also always ask for your assistance with a dozen other projects as we broadcast with a stronger signal, reaching out all across the Palouse and to our neighbor city, Pullman, Washington. You can find ways to pitch in either as a volunteer and or as a contributor by going to one of the top tabs on the KRFP website called Support KRFP, and we heartily encourage you to get involved however you can. So, as is our custom on this show, we're going to start out with a quick video. This comes to us from the Braveheart Society, and you'll hear Faith Spotted Eagle of that group talking about, as we mentioned earlier, Pipestone Quarry and the Magellan One Oak Pipeline. It's titled Important Information, November 5th, 10 a.m., 121 7th Place East, Suite 350, St. Paul, Minnesota. Please share. And that is the place and the date for hearing about that pipeline. So here we go. Here's Faith Spotted Eagle.
3: Ampetu washte, good day. Ampetu duta washte, good red day to all the Wotakia, the relatives throughout Ocheti, Shakoi, and beyond. This is English name, Faith Spotted Eagle, Dakota name, Toka Inajiwi, and I am talking to you from the Ihangtua, Oyanke, Yankton Sioux Reservation in southeastern South Dakota. So today I bring you an important message that we have something very, very important coming up on November 5th. At that point, our battle that we have been waging against the pipeline Magellan One Oak that is intruding on our treaty territory, our sacred site, and our holy land is going to be heard by the Minnesota PUC November 5th at 10 o'clock. So mark that on your calendar. If you can make it, come. And I don't know if there's going to be public Zoom or not, but we will be there in person. I represent First Amendment. I represent myself as an elder, 78 years old, glad to be alive, looking forward to more. I represent my family, myself, and I'm also the chair of the Ihangtua Treaty Committee and an elder with the Chante Ohitika, which is a traditional Braveheart Society, which existed pre-contact. So the message that we're putting out today is that we need your prayers. We need any kind of media presence that you can make to urge the public to weigh in and to foremost, certainly, to step forward and advocate for these holy places of the people of Turtle Island. So we have thousands of sacred sites all across this land because we were here thousands of years before any of the oppressors, the intruders came to Turtle Island. We call it Turtle Island. It is shaped like one of our animal relatives, the Kea. It is treaty land because the Yankton in 1858, this is our treaty, one of the grandfathers, before he signed the treaty which created the reservation for Yankton, he would not sign the treaty unless that treaty included Pipestone. Because we are keepers of the Pipestone since 1400, the people across Turtle Island have recognized that we watch over the treaty territory before the treaty, inherent rights, cultural rights, and it's been established, and we greatly respect the fact that they do. And so we take our job seriously, and we've been doing this since 1858 and before. The other I wanted to share with you, and I don't know whether you can see it on the camera, these are who we do it for and beyond. This is a picture of the elders. There's the women in the front. We're matrilineal. And unlike the 1868 treaty, we do not require three-fourths of the males on any of our treaties. It was matrilineal, and you can see the presence of the women in the front. And this was at the courthouse. And we were fighting for the treaty or the Pipestone Quarry not to go to the Supreme Court. It did go to the Supreme Court because there were immigrants that refused to leave the grounds. The government interceded and forced us into the Supreme Court. And we did lose actual title, and a small payment was made, but the grandmothers in this picture refused to take that. And to this day, we consider this our treaty territory. Recently, within the last 4 or 5 years, we did receive an opinion from the solicitor that we still retain the perpetual free use of the quarry. And so the National Park Service has done its job, not well, but going in that direction. And we've negotiated three quarries that are for Yankton without getting a permit. So that's been a big, big step in the right direction. I'm sitting here before the Chanupa Oje, the Pipestone. This bit was given to Braveheart grandmas by elders from a buffalo ceremony in Iampostah, Standing Rock Territory, and they thanked us for coming to their buffalo ceremony, and they granted this. Obviously, this is a big piece of pipestone. We don't advocate that people take this large because it's scarce. So we, as being taught to be critical thinkers, we have had one of our Braveheart Circle to go underground in GPS, and we have learned that the pipestone vein is only about probably 18 inches thick. It's only about this thick. It's very soft. It's millions of years old. And that millions of year story ties in with our origin stories. So it's absolutely proven. The circle, the circumference of the vein is only about 300 feet. That is scary. And so we're letting the other Oyankes know that we probably do need a moratorium. We want to work with the pipe makers, the quarriers, because they retain that talent. But those are things that we need to get through internally, and we can do that in a really good way. But for now, we're facing another threat to our people. These threats never seem to end, but we've gone through hundreds of them, probably thousands of them, and we know that we can stand strong. So we need your prayers starting now until November 5th. We're hoping for a good outcome. If any members in Minnesota government are listening, we beseech that you allow us to teach you. We feel like a lot of these federal state agencies that come in and dictate what's going to happen to our original lands, our original landscape, are culturally illiterate. They have no idea about our history. We're always ready here to teach. We're ready here to teach state governments and county. And we have. We've gone to Pipestone County City Council. And so we're sounding the alarm. Today onward, it's the early October. We call this Wajupiwi, the month that we gather seeds, that we plant things for the coming spring. So we feel the winter coming. And with that change of season, we're gearing up to be the strong people that we always are whenever we gather for a winter. We're entering a winter that involves a dispute, and we have strong history. We're disputing the archaeological templates that have come forward. And we know that survey that was done without our consent is substandard. It violates state standards of surveys. We did not do a traditional cultural property survey, which is vetting our people who carry this knowledge. There's a lot of factors that have come into play, but we are relying on our subject matter experts, and most importantly, our spiritual, cultural individuals, elders, and a lot of young people who are being brought up in these ways to respect our animal relatives. The endangered species that exist, like the Dakota skipper, we're worried about that elder. That we know that once you destroy a species, it's probably never coming back. We have graphics of Pipestone County. In the 1800s, there were 6,000 species alive, interrelating with us. In those days, we could understand their language. We've lost that skill because we're not close to them anymore. At this point, there's probably 600 species left in Pipestone County. So this is not just a treaty issue. It's not just a human being issue. It's a relative issue of our human beings. And the question, the bottom line is, who lives there? Our animal relatives, all the different species that are there, they're brilliant. They know how to survive, and they probably will survive us if we end up destroying this earth. They will out-survive us. So to end on a good note, we feel with our heart, our spirit, and our traditional knowledge that we're going to make it through this. Good things are going to come. But we need your support, not but, and we need your support. Looking forward to see you on November 5th in Minneapolis. And we have the address with us. It's 121 7th Place East, number 350, St. Paul, Minnesota. And so 10 o'clock, November 5th, And we're not sure how long it's going to last, but we are there for the duration beyond the PUC into the grandchildren who are coming. Thank you for listening, and we will do some other segments following up to the PUC. Good afternoon. Have a good day. We look forward to seeing you. Mopira.
2: You are listening to the Climate Justice Forum here on KRFP Moscow Pullman, produced by Regional Climate Activist Collective Wild Idaho Rising Tide. And we just shared a Facebook video that comes to us from the Braveheart Society. It's titled or says, Important Information, November 5th, 10 a.m., 121 7th Place East, Suite 350, St. Paul, Minnesota. Please share. And in this video, Faith Spotted Eagle is talking about the Magellan 1 pipeline. And she says quarry, she means quarry, or at least that's how she pronounces it, the sacred pipestone quarry that the Dakota have been looking after for years and years is threatened by this pipeline going through their traditional territories. So if you are in the Dakotas and Minnesota area, we encourage you to get involved in that hearing heard by the state, that's Minnesota Public Utilities Commission, or PUC. So we have lots of information to share about pipelines on this program. There are actually 5 pipelines, most of them new, some expansions proposed for the Northwest all the way from Montana through British Columbia. And this is very concerning, and we hope that everyone will get involved. But we first want to start out with something that's very pertinent to Idaho, as this is the first step in a 3-pipeline project bringing more methane gas into the Northwest from the Rocky Mountain states of Colorado, Utah, Wyoming. We sent out an email to the Stop Northwest Gas Expansion Coalition and other interested parties, all allies, this last, well, just yesterday on October 13th. It's titled, because it was forwarding a notice, Silver Spur Project, PF26-15, Open Houses, October 12th through the 15th in Nevada and Idaho. First, we're going to share the email we sent out, and then this original email that has that title that came to us from the Federal Energy Regulatory Commission, or FERC. Our email says, thanks to Audrey Leonard of Columbia Riverkeeper, writer-editor Brendan Gibbons of Oil and Gas Watch News, that's part of the Environmental Integrity Project, and Lisa Young, Amanda Reed, and Vianne Aburl of Idaho Chapter Sierra Club for contacting Wild Idaho Rising Tide, or WIRT, and updating us and the Stop Northwest Gas Expansion Coalition on the critical issue of Williams Silver Spur Pipeline, the first proposed new methane gas pipeline invasion of the Northwest since the Pacific Connector to the abandoned Jordan Cove Liquefied Natural Gas, or LNG, export terminal scheme in southern Oregon. And then we went on to say, please excuse the lateness of our response. Since September 22nd, I traveled 6,800 ground miles cross-country by bus and mostly rail, and experienced and documented an obstructive BNSF derailment and post-trip respiratory illness, which reduced internet accessibility and limited work capacity. We appreciate Audrey's, Columbia Riverkeeper's, and Brendan's extensive investigations into 3 intertwined Williams and Northwest gas transmission proposals, the Rockies Columbia Connector Pipeline expansion through the Columbia River Gorge, the new Valley Trail Line into Central Washington, and the new Silver Spur Pipeline bridging Nevada and Southern Idaho. As requested by Lisa and Audrey, WIRT is committed to actively resisting these pipelines, collaborating with the Idaho Sierra Club and the Stop Northwest Gas Expansion Coalition, and engaging the public, Williams, and the Federal Energy Regulatory Commission, or FERC, to halt these proposals. To that end, we are sharing the enclosed recent FERC announcement about 4 in-person Williams and Northwest sponsored open houses held this week, Monday, October 12th to Thursday, October 15th, in Mountain Home and Twin Falls, Idaho,

Throughout 2025 and 2026, Idaho Power has planned and awaits a state decision on two new gas-fired power plants, South Hills and Peregrine, closely west of the proposed Silver Spur Northwest Pipeline Junction, which this new pipeline source would probably enable. Thus, we are grateful to understand pipeline logistics and routes from Brendan's article, which we're about to share with you. Beyond the potential environmental impacts of building more volatile fossil fuel infrastructure through the increasingly wildfire-vulnerable sagebrush steppe of Idaho and Nevada, we also acknowledge the better political prospects of initiating new pipeline construction in industry-friendly Idaho, up pipe from Northwest states codifying emissions reductions. With a few corporate ghost-written letters to FERC, the Idaho governor and congressional delegation welcome the Gas Transmission Northwest, or GTN Express, expansion, which delivered the majority of its additional methane to Intermountain Gas in Boise, and which Oregon and Washington officials fought. Nonetheless, we earnestly encourage groups in all three states to urgently protest Silver Spur, as its first phase success appears essential to later installation of the Rockies Columbia Connector and Valley Trail pipelines. So we included in this email to various coalitions and allies all the links for various articles about this situation, which you can also find posted under posts of the Climate Justice Forum up on the Facebook and website pages of Wild Idaho Rising Tide, if you'd like to follow up after this radio program. So now we'd like to share the email that we received from the Federal Energy Regulatory Commission, or FERC. This came to us on October 8th and says, "Dear constituent, the Federal Energy Regulatory Commission, or FERC, has accepted Northwest Pipeline's request to begin the pre-filing process for the planned Silver Spur project, docket number PF26-15-000 in Nevada and Idaho. The project is a planned extension of Northwest existing natural gas pipeline system, with approximately 88 miles of new 24-inch diameter pipeline in Elko County, Nevada and Twin Falls County, Idaho, plus new and modified compression facilities in Twin Falls and Elmore Counties, Idaho. FERC staff approved the request on September 24th, 2026. On October 2nd, 2026, Northwest filed Draft Resource Report 1 and a summary of alternatives in docket number PF26-15-000. As part of the pre-filing process, you will have the opportunity to ask questions and participate by attending an open house. Please note that this project has not yet been approved or authorized and requires FERC approval through these processes. You are receiving this email from FERC's Office of Public Participation, which helps the public understand how to participate in FERC processes. The next section is titled How to Participate, Attend an Open House. Northwest will hold 4 in-person open houses where you can learn about the project and ask questions. Open houses are sponsored by Northwest, that's the Williams Main Pipeline System, not FERC. You are welcome to attend one or all. The format and materials are the same at all events. Note, there is no formal presentation at the open house. Please see, and there's a link here, to handout natural gas pre-filing open houses, public participation, and what to expect. And that handout has more information, comes to us and FERC by way of a link, which we'll also share. So the 4 open houses, there's already been one on Monday in Elko, Nevada, another one just yesterday in Twin Falls. There is one this afternoon, Wednesday, October 14th at 4 p.m. Mountain Time at the Mountain Home Public Library in Mountain Home, Idaho, and one tomorrow, Thursday, October 15th at 4 p.m. Again, that's Mountain Time at the Cactus Pete's Resort Casino in Jackpot, Nevada. The next section is titled Stay Informed,
And you can click for e-subscription instructions. We'll be signing up with FERC.

0: to get notices anytime anything is filed under this particular docket. It says view filings in FERC's e-library under docket number PF26-15-000 and use the above link to e-subscribe to the docket and receive updates to your, and those are received directly to your email. And then there's five links to FERC resources, top five tips for powerful comments, top five tips on how to search e-library, how to e-subscribe to a docket, instructions on how to file a comment online, and file a comment online. And yeah, it's a little bit of a maze that you have to wander through to get at and from FERC any kind of information regarding all these energy projects that must be permitted by this federal agency if they cross state lines. So we'll do our best to try to lead that fight against this additional fossil fuel infrastructure in Idaho and other folks, as we mentioned earlier, like the Idaho chapter, the Sierra Club, Columbia River Keeper, and the Stop Northwest Gas Expansion Coalition will likely be involved as well. So again, that was two emails. First one from Wild Idaho Rising Tide, just yesterday on October 13th, and another one on October 8th from the Federal Energy Regulatory Commission, together titled Silver Spur Project, PF26-15-000. And this is titled Open Houses, October 12th to 15th in Nevada and Idaho. And looks like we also received the response from Columbia River Keeper that thanks us for sending this and says this information is very helpful and important. If you can think of ways that Oregon, Washington-based neighbors can help with opposing Silver Spur, please do let us know. I work closely with the public interest environmental law firm Advocates for the West on many issues and highly recommend their legal expertise. They have an office in Boise, and this is something they may be interested in providing legal support on. Well, that's a great suggestion because, quite frankly, Wild Idaho Rising Tide is a direct action group. We have, you know, we don't know the laws as well as other allies, and we're used to just getting up and getting in the faces of these entities rather than fighting through the courts, although we have attempted that in the past, as you know, against the railroad bridge expansion over Lake Ponderay, almost a mile long by Burlington Northern Santa Fe, and the various permits that that project required from the state, which we litigated, and also from federal agencies. Anyway, we would next like to share an article, as mentioned earlier, that comes to us from Oil and Gas Watch News, part of the Environmental Integrity Project. This is dated October 8th, entitled, In Idaho, Company Makes First Move in Massive Northwest Gas Pipeline Expansion, and says one of the largest U.S. pipeline companies is planning the first phase of what it says will be the largest natural gas pipeline expansion, we call it methane gas, in the Pacific Northwest in 20 years, in part to deliver fuel for data centers. On September 1st, a subsidiary of U.S. pipeline giant Williams began early stages of seeking a permit from the Federal Energy Regulatory Commission, or FERC, to build the Silver Spur Pipeline, an 88-mile connection between two major interstate gas transmission pipelines in Idaho and Nevada. The natural gas pipeline expansion is one of dozens planned or under construction across the U.S., fueled by abundant and relatively cheap natural gas unlocked by advances in horizontal drilling and hydraulic fracturing, or fracking, over the last two decades. More recently, a boom in data centers and in liquefied natural gas or LNG export terminals are creating voracious new appetites for gas. That includes in the Pacific Northwest, where a 2024 forecast by the Northwest Power and Conservation Council estimates that data center power demand could add up to 35 million megawatt hours by 2029. That is nearly four times as much power as Seattle uses in 1 year. Williams plans to help meet this demand by extending its Northwest Pipeline system, which connects gas production areas in Colorado, Utah, and Wyoming to markets in Idaho, Oregon, and Washington. Earlier this year, Williams held a bidding period for utilities and other natural gas buyers to purchase space in an expansion called the Rockies Columbia Connector. According to a company slide obtained by Columbia Riverkeeper, the expansion would involve laying nearly 160 miles of new pipeline, including through the Washington side of the scenic and environmentally sensitive Columbia River Gorge. Williams has not yet filed permit applications for the 160-mile expansion, but in a March earnings call, Williams executives described the Silver Spur project in Idaho and Nevada as, quote, the first phase of the Rockies Columbia Connector concept and one of the Pacific Northwest's first major pipeline expansions in more than two decades, unquote. Any fossil fuel expansion in Washington and Oregon is likely to generate backlash in states with commitments to moving away from fossil fuels. Another energy company, TC Energy, faced a wave of opposition to a much smaller pipeline project called GTN Express that involved pushing more gas into Idaho, Oregon, Washington, and British Columbia through an existing pipe. The project was ultimately completed, but only over objections from the governors, U.S. senators, and attorneys general of Oregon and Washington, amid many other officials. Well, we are going to have to take a break in the middle of this much-appreciated article, but we will come back after the top of the hour to finish this October 8th article from Oil and Gas Watch News, sponsored by the Environmental Integrity Project, titled In Idaho, Company Makes First Move in Massive Northwest Gas Pipeline Expansion. So stay with us.
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0: Welcome back to the Climate Justice Forum here on KRFP Moscow Pullman, produced by Regional Climate Activist Collective Wild Idaho Rising Tide and hosted by Helen Yost. So we return to an article that comes to us from Oil and Gas News on October 8th, written by Brendan Gibbons. It's titled, In Idaho, Company Makes First Move in Massive Northwest Gas Pipeline Expansion. And we are continuing this and concluding this article. Quote, I think people will be outraged, said Audrey Leonard, staff attorney with Columbia Riverkeeper, which has been tracking and opposing the Rockies Columbia Connector expansion. Quote, there's a reason we haven't seen new pipeline proposals in the Pacific Northwest in so long. It's because we've been so good at fighting them, unquote. Williams has not yet said who would buy the additional gas from the Rockies Columbia Connector expansion, but in presentations to investors, the company included the project in a set of pipeline upgrades it says will help provide more gas for data centers as part of the rush to develop into artificial intelligence or AI. The company is increasingly building more natural gas-fired power plants to keep up with data center demand, including dedicated or behind-the-meter gas plants in Ohio. And that's not to mention, as perhaps this writer was unaware, the two proposed gas-fired power plants that Idaho Power would like to build in southern Idaho. That's the Peregrine and South Hills plants, the latter right next to the Snake River. Anyway, the article continues, the Columbia River region already hosts 2.3 gigawatts of data center power capacity across 12 counties, according to the Columbia Riverkeeper. Amazon is planning two more data center hubs, including a $5 billion complex spanning more than 550 acres west of Walla Walla. In Oregon, the Portland exurb of Hillsboro is also emerging as a data center hub, with 23 sites either built or in some phase of permitting or construction. The city in late July passed a 120-day moratorium on new data center applications. The Silver Spur project would help deliver more gas to Idaho from a major natural gas trading hub in Opal, Wyoming. In an October 2nd filing with the Federal Energy Regulatory Commission, or FERC, Williams said two Idaho utilities, Idaho Power Company and Intermountain Gas Company, have purchased all of the capacity on the Silver Spur pipeline. Idaho Power provides electricity to about 620,000 customers across southern Idaho and eastern Oregon. Intermountain Gas is a natural gas distribution company serving southern Idaho. And there's a great embedded map here showing the Silver Spur pipeline route and its link to the Ruby pipeline down in northern Nevada, heading north toward the Williams pipeline and connecting with the Northwest, that is the Williams Northwest pipeline, just west of Twin Falls. And that location, by the way, is really close to where the South Hills power plant is proposed by Idaho Power. The article continues, Williams is proposing a new pipeline 24 inches in diameter to link its Northwest pipeline near Twin Falls, Idaho, with the Ruby Pipeline in Elko County, Nevada, owned by Kansas City-based Tall Grass Energy. The Ruby Pipeline delivers gas to parts of Utah, Nevada, Northern California, and Southern Oregon. And the Pacific Connector pipeline that would have gone to the Jordan Cove Liquefied Natural Gas or LNG export terminal in Coos Bay, Southern Oregon, would have extended that Ruby gas pipeline out to the Pacific Coast for that gas export facility. But thankfully, that was defeated after about 12 or more years by all kinds of folks across Oregon, but especially in Southern Oregon. Anyway, the article continues, neither of the Idaho utilities buying gas from Silver Spur has specified how it would be used. Oh, we think we know, of course. However, the Boise area served by Idaho Power is another area being targeted for data centers. On 3,700 acres of public land near Boise, a subsidiary of Nevada-based Ria Data is planning a 4 million square foot facility. Local Bureau of Land Management officials told news station KTVB7. Williams is still in the early phases of seeking a permit from the Federal Energy Regulatory Commission, or FERC, for the Silver Spur project. The company must still file an official application, which will be followed by a series of meetings, public comment periods, and reviews by staff of FERC and other agencies. Still, the company says it plans to complete Silver Spur by early 2030. Williams also says it can complete the larger Rockies Columbia Connector expansion by November 1st, 2030. So again, that's an article that comes to us from Brendan Gibbons of Oil and Gas Watch News, project of the Environmental Integrity Project. It's dated October 8th and titled, In Idaho, Company Makes First Move in Massive Northwest Gas Pipeline Expansion. So we'd like to share some more information from Oil and Gas Watch and the Environmental Integrity Project. This is just a website post titled Silver Spur Project and says, Williams Northwest Pipeline. The Silver Spur project would consist of 88 miles of new pipeline in Idaho, along with expansion modifications at two existing compressor stations and the construction of one new compressor station. The project would be capable of providing up to 270 million standard cubic feet of natural gas per day. Silver Spur is the first phase of the Rockies Columbia Connector concept and one of the Pacific Northwest's first major pipeline expansions in more than two decades. And under a section titled Pipeline Details, miles 87.7, diameter 24 inches, additional capacity 275 million cubic feet of gas per day. Anticipated construction start date, the 1st of October 2028, and the year in service or expected completion year 2030. Potential wetland impacts from the pipeline project, zero. And so far, nothing has been filed But the only law, environmental laws triggered would be the Natural Gas Act for a certificate of public necessity, and that's PF 26-15 is the docket number on that. There's got to be some state permitting that happens with this, but the application is still pending from Williams Northwest Pipeline Company to the Federal Energy Regulatory Commission, or FERC. So again, that's Oil and Gas Watch website post titled Silver Spur Project. What we'd like to talk about, besides those three proposed methane gas pipelines in Idaho and Washington, another pipeline heading across eastern Montana from Canada down into Wyoming. This is Tar Sands Pipeline. They're calling it the next Keystone XL. This comes to us from the Montana Environmental Information Center, and we encourage you to get involved in this webinar coming up on October 29th. This website post is titled Webinar, Bridger Pipeline Project. And there's an embedded flyer that says Webinar, Bridger Pipeline Project. This is the next Keystone XL. What you need to know about the Bridger Pipeline Project, the 647-mile crude oil, that's tar sands, folks, pipeline proposed for eastern Montana. This is happening at on October 29th at 4:30 p.m. Mountain Time, so that'll be 3:30 p.m. Pacific Time. The description says a 647-mile crude oil pipeline is proposed for eastern Montana, and opportunities to stop the dangerous Bridger Pipeline Project through public engagement are coming. Join Montana Environmental Information Center, or MEIC, and our partners for a webinar on October 29th, where we will cover all you need to know about the proposed pipeline, give updates on the latest developments, and get you ready to speak out against the Bridger Pipeline. The next section is titled, This is the Next Keystone XL Pipeline. The Bridger Pipeline Project, if approved, will be a 36-inch diameter buried pipeline spanning 647 miles. It would transport about 1.13 million barrels of crude oil daily from the Canadian border in Phillips County, Montana, to an existing terminal in Wyoming. The Bridger Pipeline raises significant environmental concerns, including risks to land, water, wildlife, the climate, and nearby communities. The proposed routes would cross multiple major rivers and critical wildlife habitat, increasing the potential for spills that could contaminate key water sources. Past incidents from one of the companies, including a major spill into the Yellowstone River, where most of the oil was not recovered, highlight the potential for lasting environmental damage. The next section is titled Join Zoom Meeting, and there's a link here to that Zoom cast. And there's also the meeting ID number and the passcode, and a way to add this, as we always do not encourage, to Google Calendar or Outlook Calendar or Yahoo Calendar. You know, don't tell those third-party tech bros what you're doing. But again, this is happening Thursday, October 29th at 4:30 to 5:30 Mountain Time. So that would be 3:30 to 4:30 Pacific Time as an online webinar via Zoom. And again, this is titled Webinar Bridger Pipeline Project and comes to us from the Montana Environmental Information Center. It's curious to us that they don't necessarily say that this is a tar sands pipeline, and that is why that major spill into the Yellowstone River that they mentioned was never fully recovered, because tar sands is so heavy, it has to be mixed with various gases and liquids to be transported through pipelines. Those constituents separate whenever there's a spill, and the tar sands sinks straight to the bottom of water bodies and is very difficult to recover. You have to scrape the bottom of rivers and such, which completely disrupts ecosystems. And volatile gases and liquids emerge into the air and are very toxic to breathe, by the way. But that's what that pipeline is. It's tar sands pipeline, as is this other pipeline we're about to discuss. This is a petition that comes to us from Friends of the San Juans. That's the San Juan Islands in the Salish Sea or Puget Sound, just west of Bellingham, Washington. And this is about ships going from the terminal of another proposed tar sands pipeline crossing British Columbia. The petition is titled Oppose the Pacific Link Pipeline and Supertankers to Protect Washington State. It's addressed to Governor Ferguson, Department of Ecology Director Sixkiller, and all Washington State agencies responsible for environmental protections, oil spill prevention and response, wildlife and endangered species, public health, emergency management, and maritime safety. Yay, that's a good primer in who to send all your concerns to whenever you're commenting on something besides just to the agency that is in charge of a particular decision, as it gets those folks involved with scrutinizing any proposals that have to do with energy projects. Anyway, the first section of this petition says, overview, 49 years ago, the U.S. Congress banned supertankers from Washington State. Now Canada has proposed a new oil pipeline that would bring supertankers and their increased risks and impacts to Washington State waters in the Salish Sea. Join Friends of the San Juans in asking the state to oppose this new pipeline and supertanker traffic. Please sign the petition by October 19th. The next section is titled, What's at Stake? Canada has designated the Pacific Link Pipeline, formerly called the West Coast Oil Pipeline, which we have mentioned previously on this program, as a project of national interest. The proposal would move 1 million barrels of tar sands crude oil per day to a massive new export terminal at Roberts Bank, just north of the U.S.-Canada border, and use very large crude carriers or supertankers to export the oil through the Salish Sea. And by the way, Roberts Bank, which is just west of Vancouver, British Columbia, is also the site of a coal export terminal where all the coal trains that cross the Northwest, that includes northern Idaho and Washington, that's their destination. There's about, 3 to 5 of those coal trains every day that cross the Northwest and pollute places all along the way with their coal dust. Anyway, this continues by saying a major oil spill, vessel casualty, or terminal accident would not stop at the Canada-U.S. border. Washington State's waters, communities, tribes, fisheries, endangered southern resident killer whales, and regional economies could suffer severe and lasting harm. Governor Bob Ferguson and Ecology Director Casey Sixkiller issued a joint statement in response to this designation. Quote, we are disappointed in the decision today by the Government of Canada to list the proposed oil pipeline as a project of national interest. The classification puts the project on a fast track, limiting environmental reviews and the ability to provide input, unquote. Disappointment is not enough. Washington needs champions to protect the state from supertankers and their risks and impacts to our communities, economies, marine and shoreline ecosystems, fisheries, maritime safety and tribal treaty rights, and the resources necessary to exercise those rights. Governor Bob Ferguson and Ecology Director Casey Sixkiller should use every available regulatory, diplomatic, technical, and legal avenue to oppose the Pacific Link pipeline. Governor Ferguson and Director Sixkiller should also insist on binding conditions that prevent accidents, reduce shipping impacts and oil spill risks, and provide the resources needed to protect and respond to accidents and oil spills in Washington State. Conditions based solely in British Columbia would leave Washington State dangerously exposed. The next and last section is titled The Opportunity. Your voice is needed. If you live in Washington State, please sign this petition urging Governor Ferguson, Ecology Director Sixkiller, and other state agencies to use every available legal and regulatory tool to oppose the Pacific Link pipeline and its proposed use of supertankers. If Canada allows the project to proceed, the petition also calls for the state to demand enforceable and fully funded protection conditions based in Washington State. Thank you for speaking up to ensure that Washington State is not left to bear the risks and costs of this Canadian tar sands crude oil export project. So there's a last section with links that we encourage you to check out. That's titled Learn More. There's a joint statement from Governor Ferguson and Director Sixkiller. Information about Canada's pipeline proposal, Washington State's supertanker restriction under U.S. Code RCW 88.16.190, and Congress passed Senator Warren Magnuson's amendment banning supertankers in Washington state waters in the Salish Sea on October 5, 1977. So this again comes to us from Friends of the San Juans as a petition. Friends of the San Juans has been advocating for stronger safeguards for the Salish Sea for more than 40 years. You can learn more about the full breadth of their work at sanjuans.org. And you can also sign up for action alerts so you'll be the first to know when new opportunities open up for public comment with Friends of the San Juans. This particular petition of theirs that we just shared on the Action Network is titled Oppose the Pacific Link Pipeline and Supertankers to Protect Washington State. Well, we would now like to transition into a rather long article, but it's super important because it comes to us from an independent journalist up in Canada. It's all about the effects of tar sands tailings ponds and a proposed treat and release procedure proposed by both the oil companies digging up tar sands up there, as well as regulatory agencies in the province of Alberta. This is titled Sacrifice Zone, Alberta Greenlights the First Step Toward Dumping Tailings Upstream of an Indigenous Community. And it's subtitled, Alberta's regulator exempted Suncor's tailings release from environmental review for Chipewyan's Three Nations are fighting back. And this comes to us from Indigenous Insider and the wonderful Indigenous reporter, Brandy Morin, on October 7th. And it starts with a lead photo and a caption saying, Scarecrows used to deter birds from landing stand in the Syncrude, Canada, tailings pond in Athabasca oil sands near Fort McMurray, Alberta. The actual article says, it took the Alberta Energy Regulator 14 days to decide that Suncor Energy's plan to treat oil sands tailings and release roughly 10 million cubic meters of it per year into the Athabasca River does not need an environmental impact assessment. There were no written reasons. There is no federal law that allows the release yet, and no Alberta framework to measure it against. Downstream in Fort Chipewyan, they are still burying people. The decision was made in July. The public found out in September when Canada's National Observer obtained the regulator's letter to Suncor. The AER, and that's the Alberta Energy Regulator, says the release is already covered by the environmental assessment for Suncor's base plant mine expansion. That assessment was first proposed in 2020 and still isn't finished. So a company where the Mikisew Cree's own study found cancer rates about 25% higher than the rest of Alberta is being told the paperwork is in order. To be clear about where this stands, Suncor can't release a drop until Ottawa, and that's the federal government in Canada, writes a regulation authorizing it under the Fisheries Act, and Alberta finishes its own standards. Suncor's timeline has approvals landing in the second half of 2028 and the treatment plant running by 2030. But the first gate, the one meant to ask what this does to the river and the people who live off it, has already been waved open. I've been covering Fort Chipewyan for years. I made a documentary there called Killer Water, which we shared previously on the Climate Justice Forum, about what the oil sands has done to this community. I have sat at kitchen tables with people who have lost count of the funerals. This is the same story, and it is getting worse. So there's another embedded photo here of Athabasca Chipewyan First Nation Chief Alan Adams speaking in Ottawa in 2024, and another embedded photo of Fort Chipewyan. The next section is titled Three Nations, One Statement. On October 2nd, the three governments of Fort Chipewyan, the Mikisew Cree First Nation, Athabasca Chipewyan, Dene First Nation, and Fort Chipewyan Métis Nation, put out a joint statement. They open with the regulator's own boast. In its latest annual report, the AER says it has cut its red tape count by 22.4% since 2019, more than 9,200 requirements, while keeping oversight rigorous. Then the nations laid the Suncor decision beside it. Quote, "This is a textbook example of an unreasonable decision," said Athabasca Chipewyan First Nation Chief Alan Adam. Quote, "The Alberta Energy Regulator didn't even issue reasons. They simply accepted Suncor's submission that there would be, quote, no environmental issues or impacts, unquote, from releasing treated tailings wastewater into the Athabasca River," unquote. Quote, "The proponent gets to decide there'll be no impact, and the regulator just says, okay, we believe you," Adams said. Quote, "Albertans, Indigenous people, and everyone living downstream don't even get to know how they reached those conclusions," unquote. And here's another quote from Mikisew Cree First Nation Chief Melody Lapine. Quote, "We will not accept a regulatory system where the absence of rules becomes the justification for lowering the level of assessment," unquote. Her nation has been at this a long time. Quote, "In 2014, Mikisew went to UNESCO because governments were failing to protect the Peace Athabasca Delta from the cumulative impacts of development upstream," she said. Quote, "More than a decade later, we continue to fight to protect our delta and our way of life." Canada and Alberta are creating legislation and consultation processes that further weaken impact assessments, the honor of the crown, and allow for unprecedented proposals to discharge treated tailings water into the Athabasca River, Lapine said. Quote, "Our treaty rights, our water, and the future of the Delta will not be sacrificed to accelerate project approvals," unquote. For Chipewyan Métis Nation President Ruby LaDossier, I think is how you say the name, went after the science. Quote, "Since 2016, the World Heritage Committee has requested that Canada do a systematic risk assessment of tailings management. That has never happened," she said. Quote, "Alberta does require modeling to predict downstream concentrations of chemicals, but their most recent assessment did not go as far downstream as the Delta. Alberta's model is improperly validated, shows poor behavior for parameters that have been validated, and would not be accepted in any other jurisdiction," LaDossier said. Quote, "This whole process is beginning to feel like kangaroo court," unquote. The nations also named what is at stake beyond this one application. Every other oil sands operator is watching. If this stands, the lowest bar becomes the pathway for everyone. And Athabasca won't stop at Fort Chip. It runs down into the Northwest Territories and the Mackenzie Basin, which raises transboundary questions the nations say their northern neighbors should be asking. They want the Alberta government to investigate. Well, we're going to take a quick break in the middle of this article, which comes to us from Indigenous Insider reporter Brandy Morin on October 7th. It's titled, "Sacrifice Zone, Alberta Greenlights the First Step Toward Dumping Tailings Upstream of an Indigenous Community." And by the way, some of those tailings ponds are come to us from the Exxon Mobil Canadian subsidiary Imperial Oil and their Kearl Oil Sands project that that was built up with by megaloads that came through north central Idaho back between 2010 and 2014. So it's a concern that if Suncor is allowed to treat and release its tailings ponds, that the Kearl oil sands tailings ponds, which by the way have already leaked as we've mentioned on other programs, will be next to do the same damage to the Athabasca River and all the communities, human and otherwise, living downstream all the way toward the Arctic Ocean. So stay with us.
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0: You are listening to the Climate Justice Forum here on KRFP Moscow Pullman, produced by Regional Climate Activist Collective Wild Idaho Rising Tide and hosted by Helen Yost. So we are in the middle of sharing an article that comes to us from Indigenous Insider reporter Brandy Morin on October 7th. It's titled Sacrifice Zone, Alberta Greenlights the First Step Toward Dumping Tailings Upstream of an Indigenous Community. And the next section is titled What's Actually in the Ponds? Tailings are what's left after bitumen, that's tar sands, is stripped out of the oil sands, water, sand, silt, clay, and leftover bitumen. They also carry naphthenic acids, heavy metals, and salts, a persistent mix that is hard to fully clean and harmful to aquatic life. Suncor's own tailings report for its base plant lists ethylbenzene, phenols, and naphthenic acids, in the pond. There are now more than 1.4 trillion liters of this sitting in ponds across northern Alberta. Industry points out that 79% of the water used in oil sands mining was recycled in 2023, according to the AER, and that's the Alberta Energy Regulator. That's true. It's also true that the total volume in storage keeps growing as production grows and as decades of rain and snow collect in the ponds. The ponds are bursting at the seams. That is why industry is scrambling. The Oil Sands Alliance, which represents five of the country's biggest producers, says recycling is no longer a viable way to manage what's stored on site. The Mining Association of Canada says the ponds can't be reclaimed unless the water is treated and released. A Suncor director has told reporters the water has to go someplace. Fort Chipewyan's answer is that it has been going someplace for 50 years. The ponds seep. They always have. In 2023, the community learned Imperial Oil's Kearl mine had been leaking tailings for 9 months before anyone told them, followed by a 5.3 million liter spill. Meanwhile, the plan is more production, more pipelines, more tailings. Last week, it was the Pacific Link pipeline. Before that, South Bow's Prairie Connector, the Keystone XL revival, and that might be the one that connects to the pipeline crossing eastern Montana, the Bridger pipeline. In March, Prime Minister Mark Carney and Premier Daniel Smith signed a one project, one review deal that hands most environmental assessment to Alberta, the same Alberta whose regulator just decided this one doesn't need assessing. Smith says treat and release has always been written into tar sands leases, and it's up to Ottawa to work out the mechanism. Her Environment Minister Grant Hunter says getting it done is part of his mandate. The next section is after a photo, by the way, that has a caption, Tailings Ponds in the Alberta Tar Sands. And the next section is titled, A Community Already Paying. In April, then-Chief Billy Joe Takaro of Mikisew Cree First Nation stood in Ottawa and presented findings from a health study his nation commissioned. Between 1993 and 2022, cancer rates in Fort Chipewyan were about 25% higher than the rest of Alberta. The study counted 149 community members diagnosed with 24 different types of cancer. 14 of them had more than one. Takaro said even that is a gross undercount because it misses people who leave Fort Chip for treatment. He put the real number closer to 250 or 300 in a community of roughly 640 people. Quote, my people have been collateral damage for too long, he said that day. His nation, he said, is seriously talking about relocation. None of this is new. Dr. John O'Connor raised the alarm in 2006 about rare bile duct cancers showing up in this small population, and Health Canada accused him of causing undue alarm. The misconduct charge that followed was dismissed in 2009. A 2009 Alberta Cancer Board study found 51 cancers where 39 were expected. A community-led health study by All Three Nations, funded by Ottawa with nearly $12 million over 10 years, is underway right now. Alberta's health ministry says there is no known causal link between oil sands development and cancer rates in the region. In April, I sent the province of Alberta 13 questions. On the record, radio silence. The province withheld the data Mikisew Cree formally requested, cancer mortality outcomes, stage at diagnosis, screening rates, whether patients received timely care at all. It handed the community an incomplete picture, then used that incomplete picture to declare there was nothing to see. Arrowsmith Gold, the firm that conducted Mikisew's independent health study, confirmed that the withheld data would likely have made the cancer burden look even worse. And a child diagnosed with cancer after being evacuated to another city for treatment simply vanishes from the Fort Chipewyan record. The graveyard in Fort Chipewyan has expanded from two rows to two full sections within a single generation. 6 out of 10 households have been directly touched by cancer. This is not incompetence. This is a government that knows exactly what is downstream of those tailings ponds, 1.4 trillion liters of toxic wastewater in a community of people, and has made a deliberate calculation about which one matters more. Chief Adam told Post Media last month his community is seeing a new cancer case every week. Athabasca Chipewyan First Nation Counselor Mike Mercredi had cancer removed earlier this year. These are the people being asked to trust that the treated water will be fine. The next section is titled Cookies, a Glass of Water, and a Fast Exit. 5 weeks ago, Suncor tried to sell this plan to Fort Chip in person. I reported it then. On September 2nd, the company barged in a mobile trailer wrapped in photos of boreal forest and wetlands. They brought cookies and door prizes. Inside, staff held up a glass of clear treated water as proof. Mikisew's leadership had asked Suncor to postpone. Chief Lapine made the request directly, and the nation put out a notice saying the sessions were not coordinated or endorsed by them. Suncor came anyway. Residents asked the Suncor team a simple question. Would you drink it? Janelle Vermillion, a Mikisew Cree member, told me they kept dodging. Mikisew Cree counselor Paul Takaro pointed out that Suncor's own paperwork says releasing treated process water into the Athabasca watershed has never been done and that the company won't reuse the treated water on its own equipment. Elders had signs made. One read, Fort Chip is not a sacrifice zone. Vermillion told the company to its face that this is environmental racism. The RCMP, that's the Royal Canadian Mounted Police, showed up within minutes. Suncor packed up and left. A two-day engagement didn't last one. Mercredi told me it's hard to understand how Suncor arranged the session without going through any of the nation's leadership. Quote, this is what they call consultation, he said. The trailer's next stop is Ottawa this month. And there's two more embedded photos, one with the caption, photo of a tailings pond in the Alberta tar sands. And it's super yucky looking, really brown and just opaque. And the next is a caption saying, depiction of a tailings pond. And the third photo has a caption that just shows a guy standing in a tailings pond that works for the company, scooping up some wastewater with his hand. Next section is titled, Safe According to Whom? The Mining Association of Canada says the technology to treat oil sands mine water exists and that decades of research give industry confidence it can be released safely. An Alberta government-appointed committee agreed. Smith says nobody releases water into the system unless it's safe for habitat and human consumption. Here is who isn't convinced. The government of the Northwest Territories, directly downstream, does not support treat and release. Its Environment Minister, Jay MacDonald, says there are still gaps in the science, especially on naphthenic acids, which are toxic and don't break down easily. More than 40 scientists and doctors wrote to the federal environment minister back in December 2022, warning that no independent study has shown the proposed treatments are safe. They asked for a rigorous public independent risk assessment and a standard of no further exposure for people downstream. Almost 4 years later, that assessment hasn't happened. In 2025, doctors and researchers writing in the Canadian Medical Association Journal said the health impacts downstream of the oil sands are under-researched and that tailings release and expansion should be halted until the studies are done. And then there's the regulator itself. Peer-reviewed research has found that the AER, that's Alberta Energy Regulator, routinely recorded tailing spills as having no environmental impact without the evidence to back it, and inspected only a small fraction of them. The next section is titled, They Fight and Fight and Fight. In March 2024, I was in the hall in Fort Chipewyan when Chief Allen walked in unannounced and served the AER's CEO with a $500 million lawsuit over the Kearl oil sands leaks. Councillor Mercredi stood and accused the regulator of overseeing regulated murder. More than 2.5 years later, that case is still grinding through the courts. Mikisew is suing Alberta and Canada over the cumulative impacts of industrial development. The Assembly of First Nations passed a resolution last December opposing treat and release and all environmental racism carried by consensus. Now Adam is promising more. He told Post Media that if Alberta grants permits to treat and release, the province will be tied up in court for 20 years. Quote, there's no way in hell First Nations will let it happen, he said. The next section is titled, 14 Days. Fort Chipewyan has done everything this country says it wants from Indigenous communities. They commissioned the studies, they went to UNESCO, they sat at the working groups, filed the lawsuits, showed up at the hearings, flew to Ottawa. Their leadership has asked Canada for a proper risk assessment of tailings for a decade. The answer came back in 14 days with no reasons attached. This is what environmental racism looks like when it's done on letterhead. The nations ended their statement with a warning that the bar cannot be lowered for something that carries a risk of severe impacts for their people and for everyone downstream. They've been saying it for decades to deaf ears, even while they continue to bury their dead. So this is an October 6th article by Brandy Morin of Indigenous Insider, and that's a Substack place if you want to check it out. Brandy Morin is a multi-award-winning Cree, Iroquois, and French journalist from Treaty 6 territory in Alberta. She is the founder of Indigenous Insider on Substack and the author of the national best-selling memoir, Our Voice of Fire. Her documentary, Killer Water, won the 2024 Canadian Hillman Prize. And that particular article by Brandy on October 7th is titled, Sacrifice Zone, Alberta Greenlights, the First Step Toward Dumping Tailings Upstream of an Indigenous Community. It's subtitled, Alberta's Regulator Exempted Suncor's Tailings Release from Environmental Review for Chipewyan's Three Nations Are Fighting Back. Well, we transition now to a media release posted up on Substack by Max Wilbert. His Substack place is called Biocentric, or you can just look for maxwilbert.substack.com. This came out on October 9th as a media release that we received by email. It's titled Free Thacker Pass Defenders Settle Lawsuit as Ethics Scandal Grows, and it's subtitled The Thacker Pass 6 Sued in 2023 Following Protests Include a Paiute Spiritual Elder, a Shoshone Mother of Four, and a Tribal Attorney. And there's a lead photo here with a caption that says, My friend and co-defendant Dean Barlees of the Pyramid Lake Paiute Tribe praised during an action disrupting construction of the open pit Thacker Pass lithium mine on sacred land in 2023. Six protesters sued by mining company Lithium Nevada Corporation have reached an agreement to end the lawsuit after more than 2 years. They will not pay any financial penalties or face other legal consequences. Under the terms of agreement, protesters are also allowed to access certain areas of Thacker Pass, a sacred site for Northern Paiute people, for ceremonial purposes. But according to their attorney, Terry Lodge, quote, the process itself is the punishment. We called this a slap suit because the mining company didn't aim to actually win the lawsuit. They wanted to throw their weight around to sabotage activists with massive monetary threats, unquote. And SLAP is an acronym for Strategic Lawsuit Against Public Participation. In 2023, direct action protests and ceremonies took place at Thacker Pass, interrupting the beginning of mine construction. Since then, much of the mine has been built, and the biologically significant and sacred landscape, known as Pahimaha in the Northern Paiute language, has been bulldozed. The group of defendants includes Dean Barlees, a 68-year-old spiritual leader from the Pyramid Lake Paiute tribe, who frequented the protest camps before his foot was amputated in 2021. Dean's passion for defending the land drew him back to Pahimaha after his operation, and he was on the front lines of the 2023 protests. As a bead worker, healer, and knowledge keeper, Dean's story of resilience and resistance is a testament to the traditional values he was raised with and to the strength of his spirit. Quote, I want to protect Pahimaha because our ancestors are still out there, Dean says. Quote, they were not given the privilege of being buried after the U.S. Army massacred dozens of Northern Paiutes at Thacker Pass in 1865, unquote. Another defendant, Baisi Zanatsu, and I apologize for my mispronunciations, a mother of four and small business owner who is a member of the Reno Sparks Indian Colony and is Timuk Shoshone and Washu by blood. Baisi practices traditional herbal medicine and was particularly upset to see her plant allies and relatives under threat from the mining project. Quote, I grew up with my traditional grandparents who were boarding school survivors, Baichi says. Quote, they gave me a strong background in being native and loving the land and the concept that we are all related, unquote. Max Wilbert, one of the activists sued by Lithium Nevada Corporation, has previously reported on legalized corruption and bribery, as well as international human rights abuses linked to Lithium Nevada Corporation. In late 2025, news surfaced that Karen Bud Phelan, top lawyer for the Department of the Interior, which oversees the Bureau of Land Management, the agency which permitted the Thacker Pass mine, financially benefited as her family sold water rights to the mining company for $3.5 million. As Public Domain reported, quote, Bud Phelan has deep financial ties to a lithium mine project in Nevada that the Trump administration has worked for years to advance. In 2018, shortly after the Wyoming lawyer joined the first Trump administration as a top legal official at the Interior Department, her husband struck a deal to sell water rights from Home Ranch, one of the family's ranching operations, to Lithium Nevada Corporation, the developer of the controversial Thacker Pass mine. Bud Phelan never publicly disclosed that water sale in her annual financial disclosure forms, according to Public Domain's review of the documents, unquote. Some congresspeople are calling for an ethics probe into Bud Phelan, writing to the Inspector General at Interior that, quote, recently uncovered evidence raises additional serious questions, including whether Ms. Bud Phelan's financial interests and official activities may have implicated federal ethics and conflict of interest restrictions and possibly violations of federal criminal law, unquote. Quote, this is just the tip of the iceberg, Wilbert says. Quote, the amount of corruption that happened related to this project without public knowledge is likely far greater than we know, unquote. Wilbert and Max Falk, another defendant in the case, are still facing an almost $50,000 fine from the Bureau of Land Management, or BLM, for digging latrines for elders to use while engaging in ceremony at the protest camp they established at Thacker Pass in 2021. The fine was levied in the summer of 2021, just days after Falk, who's an attorney, filed a lawsuit against the mine on behalf of the Reno Sparks Indian Colony and Atsa-Kudaku Wainuu. And again, I apologize for any mispronunciations of indigenous names.

ceremonial activities and received no response to repeated inquiries directed to BLM about permits. They plan to contest the fine in federal court. The other defendants are Bethany Sam, who works in public relations for the Reno Sparks Indian Colony, one of the tribes which sued over the Thacker Pass mine, and who is chairperson of Nevada's Indian Territory, a traditionalist and a woman warrior for Mother Earth. Paul Cienfuegos, a 68-year-old pro-democracy organizer and teacher who has worked to dismantle corporate rule for decades. And we present some background information here, although I'm not sure if we'll make it through all of this, about the lawsuit. The now-closed suit, which is similar to what is called a strategic lawsuit against public participation or SLAPP suit, was aimed at shutting down free speech and protest. It aimed to ban the peripheral land defenders from the area and force them to pay monetary damages. Quote, we face potentially hundreds of thousands of dollars in fines for peacefully protesting and praying at Pahimaha, says Will Falk. Quote, Lithium Nevada Corporation has successfully gained an injunction from the court, which means we cannot return to Pahimaha. It's heartbreaking not to be able to return, unquote. In a first for the American legal system, the lawyers for the defendants argued a biodiversity necessity defense. The necessity defense is a legal argument used to justify breaking the law when a greater harm is being prevented. For example, breaking a car window to save an infant locked inside on a stifling hot day, or breaking down a door to help someone screaming inside a locked home. In these cases, trespassing is justified to save a life. Their legal filings state that the protesters, quote, possessed an actual belief that their acts of protest were necessary to prevent the present continuing harms and evils of ecocide and irreversible climate change, unquote. Quote, we're in the middle of the sixth mass extinction of life on Earth, and it's being caused by human activities like mining, said attorney Terry Lodge, who is representing the protesters. Quote, our lives are made possible by biodiversity and ecosystems. Protecting our children from pollution and biodiversity collapse isn't criminal, it's heroic, unquote. Currently, Earth is experiencing one of the most rapid and widespread extinction events in the planet's 4-billion-year history. Biologists report that habitat destruction, like the bulldozing of nearly 6,000 acres of biodiverse sagebrush steppe for the Thacker Pass mine, is the main cause of the sixth mass extinction. In their court filings, Lodge and other attorneys working on the case made several additional legal arguments, including invoking the doctrine unclean hands, asserting that Lithium Nevada Corporation has, quote, engaged in serious misconduct, including violating the defenders' human rights, or the defendants' human rights, defendants' civil rights, misleading the public about the impacts of lithium mining and how lithium mining contributes to catastrophic climate destabilization and biodiversity collapse, and conducting the inherently dangerous and ecologically destructive practice of surface mining at the Thacker Pass mine, unquote. They also argued the climate necessity defense, reasoning that by attempting to stop a major mine that will produce significant greenhouse gas emissions, the protesters were acting to reduce emissions and stop a bigger harm, climate catastrophe. According to permitting documents, the Thacker Pass lithium mine is expected to produce more than 150,000 tons of carbon dioxide equivalent per year, roughly equivalent to the emissions of a small city, and amounting to 2.3 tons of carbon for every ton of lithium that will be produced. This legal strategy has been used by many fossil fuel protesters around the world for roughly a decade and has been successful in a few cases, but this is the first time the same argument has been applied to a so-called green technology minerals mining project. So next up are several quotes, first from Will Falk. Quote, Lithium Nevada, a mining corporation benefiting from the violence used to conquer native peoples, is trying to bully peaceful protesters opposing the destruction of that massacre site. People need to understand that lithium mining companies, like coal or gold mining companies, use racist and violent tactics to

0: to intimidate opposition, unquote. Dean Barley said, quote, "The Indian Wars are continuing in 2024, right here. America and the corporations who control it should have finished off the ethnic genocide because we're still here. My great-great-grandfather fought for this land in the Snake Wars, and we will continue to defend the sacred. Lithium Nevada is a greedy corporation telling green lies," unquote. Bethany Sam said, quote, "Our people couldn't return to Thacker Pass for fear of being killed in 1865, and now in 2024 we can't return or we'll be arrested. Meanwhile, bulldozers are digging our ancestors' graves up. That is what indigenous peoples continue to endure. That's why I stand in prayer with our elders leading the way," unquote. Bai Chi Zanatsu said, quote, "Lithium Nevada is a greedy corporation on the wrong side of history when it comes to environmental racism and desecration of sacred sites. It's ironic to me that I'm the trespasser because I want to see my ancestral land preserved," unquote. Paul Cienfuegos said, quote, "It is truly outrageous that we live in a society where our Supreme Court has granted constitutional rights to resource extraction corporations, making their destructive activities fully legal and virtually immune from oversight by we the people. Even their right to sue us is a corporate personhood right," unquote. And Max Wilbert said, quote, "Lithium mining for electric vehicles and batteries isn't green, it's greenwashing. It's not green, it's greed. Global warming is a serious problem, and we cannot continue burning fossil fuels, but destroying mountains for lithium is just as bad as destroying mountains for coal. You can't blow up a mountain and call it green," unquote. In March 2024, the judge presiding over the case dismissed an unjust enrichment charge filed against the protesters, but allowed five other charges to move forward. Well, we'll have to skip the last section, which we might get to on the next Climate Justice Forum, titled About Thacker Pass. But this is an article that comes to us from Max Wilbert on Substack on October 9th. It's titled Free Thacker Pass Defenders Settle Lawsuit as Ethics Scandal Grows. So we thank you for listening to the Climate Justice Forum, and we invite you to join us next and every Wednesday between 1:30 and 3 p.m. Pacific Time for more news about indigenous and climate activism against the root causes of climate change, fossil fuels, and now lithium too. So have a wonderful day, everyone.
1: Hi. My name is Jean Stevens, and I'm wanting to give a little testimonial on cultural energy, KCEI, and how important it is for the community. I have appreciated their programming of local events and interviews of a variety of organizations in Taos. It keeps everyone up to date. In addition, with the affiliation of Pacifica Radio, you get news of the United States and abroad by people you wouldn't ordinarily hear anywhere in New Mexico. Some of the most esteemed broadcasters are brought to our little town of Taos and the surrounding areas. In addition, I taught here for 25 years in Taos, and I am very appreciative of the outreach that Cultural Energy gives to events relating to schools and education. And in addition to that, I taught art history at UNM and other college, Northern New Mexico Community College, for 25 years, and I've been most appreciative of the arts and events that surround it. They go out, they make an effort to get boots on the ground to interview people or be at events, and if you miss it, you have an ability to go back into their archives and hear it, which is a great library of resources for everyone in the community. Finally, I directed the Taos Environmental Film Festival for 7-8 years, and Cultural Energy was extremely important in giving me feedback, helpful ideas, interviews, and to get the word out throughout Northern New Mexico. With that, I say it's so important to support this treasure of Northern New Mexico.
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4: 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As I See It, Class Warfare, the Only Resort to Right-Wing Doom. It's Worth It, How to Talk to Your Right-Wing Relatives, Friends, and Neighbors, and other books written by Egberto Willis. Welcome to Politics and Right. My name is Egberto Willis, your host. Good morning, Houston. Good morning, Harris County. Good morning to the great state of Texas. Good morning to the United States of America. And of course, good morning to the entire world receiving our signals via the magic of El Internet, formerly known as the ARPANET, created by whom? Created by we, the people. Once again, created by whom? Created by we, the people. We are going to have a great show for you today. How are my people doing? I trust everybody is doing just fine. Anyway, folks, we are going to have a great show for you today. But without further ado, let's move it on to El Genio en el Estudio, El Señor Jack Van Bever. Good morning, Jack. How are you doing this morning?
5: Good morning, Egberto. How are you doing?
4: I am doing fine, sir. Talk to me.
5: All right. Good morning, Houston. Good morning, world. We're glad you're here. This morning on Politics Done Right, the question is, who holds power and who pays when that power is unchecked? Jenna Flanagan's WBAI panel examines the Omar raid, citizen threats, execution spectacle, and allegations surrounding Netanyahu's October 7th records. A judge pushes back against Trump's press ban, China's export boom challenge tariff. Trump. Okay. China's export boom challenges tariff Trumpism, and Senate battles in Ohio and Montana expose the stakes of dark money and political credibility. Working people deserve facts, equal rights, and a government that answers to them. They sure do enjoy, deserve that. They deserve a lot better than they've been getting.
4: Yes, they do. Yes, they do. Yes, they do. But anyway, anything else that you got for me today, my dear brother?
5: Well, it's just the eternal question. Why do these people have to be so damn mean?
4: I don't know. You saw what happened in New Jersey, what happened in Brooklyn. The guy got shot last week. The guy got shot in his back, on his neck in Brooklyn with the kid in the car, several shots in the car. And you see, the day before in New Jersey, a guy from Honduras, my part of the world, apparently had some sort of a traffic violations. They pull him out of the car. I mean, the kids are screaming. I mean, the thing about it is, according to what Mika Brzezinski said on Morning Joe this morning, I don't know if you realize ICE is hiring. You know, they have thousands of people that they hired already. We had Laura Jadid on here who showed how easy it was to become an ICE agent. She flew in from, she's a reporter that we do a panel with all the time on WBAI. She reported that she applied to be an ICE agent, went to Dallas to fill out all the stuff, get tested. And without even quite accepted, without going through all the necessary checks, they employed her. I mean, they hired her. So they're looking for anybody to be an ICE agent. And now they're looking for 5,000 more. And according to Mika Brzezinski, what Miller, the Trump's evil, I think it's a deputy chief of staff, Steve Miller, what the idea is, they are forcefully attempting to change the demographics of the United States. Think about that. I mean, they are trying to change the demographics of the United States. I don't know, Jack, do you remember the discussion that I had with Jimmy yesterday? With regards to...
5: A little bit.
4: Yeah, we spoke... Jimmy started out and he said, you know, yeah, Trump is bad. I don't want to quite call him Hitler because Hitler was really, really bad. And I said, why are you holding back? I mean, if the shoe fits, and I don't know, this guy has more power than Hitler could ever dream of. And I mean, the methodologies and what they're doing, to some extent, flowing up to what Hitler did to our Jewish brothers and sisters, what they're doing right now in the streets of the United States, in a vast country like the United States, the optics are likely worse than the optics began in Germany. We're seeing this stuff happen right in front of our eyes. And what they're doing is trying to make it, they're trying to make it effectively look normal. And you know what is the sad part about it, Jack? They're doing it in a special fashion. Look at those ICE agents. They're paid well, but not only that, even though it is a white supremacist move. In other words, as Mika Brzezinski said, trying to change the demographics of the United States. Take a look at folks that are being hired. Latinos, I've seen a few black guys in there that you see affecting this real evil on our fellow man. And again, yes, mostly what I've seen effectively are white men. But I'm also seeing Latinos, and believe it or not, some of the ones that are the most violent against their fellow men are Latinos and black men out there that I see beating on guys, beating on folks. And I sit down and wonder, that is a hell of a move by Steve Miller. Because how can you immediately call it a genocide? How can you immediately call it, I shouldn't call it genocide, but ethnic cleansing? How can you immediately call it ethnic cleansing if some of the ethnic cleansers look like those who are being cleansed? I mean, I want you all to think about, you know, don't look at this stuff happening in slow motion and don't understand what's happening. Right now, it is those folks, but it is eventually going to be you, especially those who say, we object to this evil. Any objector to the evil will eventually find themselves housed in Trump's building gulag. I mean, this isn't hyperbole, folks. This is a path we are walking down. I mean, we see it happening. We see all the friends of humanity being shot. Alex Preddy, and Miss the first, what's her name? Alex Preddy and
5: Renee Good.
4: You know, Renee Good, yes. And they were supporters of humanity, and they paid with their lives. And many other supporters of humanity that we are yet to know of pay with their lives. So for those who think this is just happening to the others, for those who see the makeup of ICE and say, okay, I guess it's not ethnic cleansing after all. No, it is ethnic cleansing. But sometime to have ethnic cleansing, you need traitors as your assistant. You know, even in the biblical days, when the Pharaoh had his slaves, he always put a few slaves up in nice homes and had them being the whipping boys on the slaves themselves. In American slavery, in American chattel slavery, there is this term that one has always known of. It's not kind to say it on radio, so I won't, but I will infer, let you infer, the house N. I want you guys to look it up. It doesn't make for good morning radio, but this kind of stuff has always happened. You get a few in the ethnic class that you're trying to rid yourself of to be a part of it. It didn't start with American chattel slavery. It didn't start with the colonization of India. It didn't start with the pharaohs and the likes in biblical days. It is just something that has always proven to be effective. So let's be clear. Those people of good human values, the idea is to scare you into forgetting your humanity, being quiet, or for you to actually realize that not being quiet puts you at risk of going into a gulag. Well, 3 weeks, two weeks and 6 days, guys. It's amazing the power that you will have in 2 weeks and 6 days that will buy you time. 2 weeks and 6 days buys us time. We don't lose the Hitler in chief, but we neuter him if there's a Congress willing, because this one sure isn't willing to put him in check. But if there's one that is willing to put him in check, that can be mitigated until 2028. But folks, it's all up to you. Everybody must vote, and everybody must vote humanity. Everybody must vote humanity. Does not discriminate. Let's see. Cheryl says, Hallie does not discriminate on where what poisonous seed can take root. Yeah. Welcome aboard. My Minnesota is here. LBW, how you doing? Beautiful. I don't think I saw you yesterday. Lisa Blair from Atlanta, Georgia is in the house. LBW from Kingwood, Texas. We got Lynette out of Pennsylvania. Farmers Against America out of the Dakotas. I got that right, right? Farmers out of America, North Dakota, I think. We've got EG, Elaine out of Ocala, Florida. We have Do You Lie, I think right out here, Houston. Judy out here. Judy, I don't know where you're from. Karen, I don't know where you're from, but thank you for being here. We also have in the house, Lynn, I think I called out Lynette already. Allison Jebel, welcome aboard. Vegan City out of New Hampshire. That's vegan, La Preciosa Vegan Cindy Kong, su esposo, El Señor Joe, March KJ, out of beautiful. March KJ, you're in Washington, right? If I recall correctly. Tamar Kranick, I'm trying to remember things, keep my mind fresh. You know, read a lot, but you know, I haven't picked up that book yet that Cheryl's going to have us take on for November. But she also has set up for Coffee with Egberto before the election, October 23rd. October 23rd, between 7 and 9 p.m. Central. 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Stands for October Zoom Coffee, of course. And of course, a book club will be reading Catherine Stewart's recent book, Money, Lies, and God. So we have a lot that will be happening. Welcome aboard, Jan Naku. Thank you for being here. Don't know where you're from either. Let's see. Marge, I lived in Chesapeake, Virginia for a few years. Here you go, Marge. Marge is out of Chesapeake, Virginia. And let's see, Farmers is North Dakota. I did get it right. Okay. My mind is still not completely fried. In 5 days, I'm taking friends and neighbors with me to vote early here. A roll to the polls. You go, girl. Love that. That is from Cheryl. So Jane B. in North Carolina. Thank you for being here, Jane B. Sammy D. is in the house as well. All right. I want to give some good news for a change from the Supreme Court. And that is the Supreme Court ruled or continued to stay, which means that Donald Trump cannot kick MS Now, CNN, Politico, and I guess another news magazine out of the White House. So that came out last night. So freedom of the press is still hanging on by a thread in America, and we got to get our job done. If I don't know if you guys notice, I have been careful in some of the things I say on the radio, on KPFT, not on the 9 o'clock, not on my 3 o'clock show here at KPFT. I went to a training recently to ensure that the things I say don't get us in trouble with the FCC. Just saying, as a member of KPFT, I want to make sure that we stay on air going forward. So all of those out there who will be attempting to, oh, we got to try to do something about this radio station, we are well aware that the spikes are out, and we are doing our due diligence to make sure that we abide. It's a shame. It has a lot to do with freedom of speech, freedom of choice. But what has to get done has to get done. I'm coming to you in a second, Patrick. Let me see if there's anything else I want to say with a preamble before I get busy. All right, let's go ahead and go to my brother, Patrick. Come on in, Patrick. How you doing?
6: Hey, good morning. How are you?
4: I'm doing fine. Talk to me, my brother.
6: You might have just answered my question. I was going to lecture you yesterday, but there was every time I call in, you bring up so much stuff, it gets distracting, and then I oftentimes forget to even get to the point that I wanted to. The other day, we started the countdown to November 3rd. Mm-hmm. What I want to know is it a problem for KPFT if I call in and I tell people not to wait till November 3rd? I'm voting on Monday or Tuesday.
4: I want people to do that, and it's you have free speech. We are a 501c3. We have to follow the rules. I can talk about the election as much as I can. I can educate. I can say what politicians say they're going to do. I can do all that kind of a stuff. I have to be careful that I can't tell you what to do. That's why sometimes you'd also hear me say, I am going to do XYZ, but I can't tell you what to do. You get it?
6: Understood. Well, I want to encourage everybody to vote early for a number of reasons, so that they can see these numbers coming out and there's going to be less likely to have hanky panky. And then also, I can't see if they are going to have a presence at the ballot boxes. I'd speculate that it's less likely that they're going to have it early. And so if you want to avoid intimidation, go early. Let's get it done.
4: Yeah, you know, let me just say this, right? Unless you have ICE taking boxes out of places like Houston, taking boxes out of places like Dallas, Austin, and these are places that are well prepared for whatever comes. I mean, I can tell you through the grapevine, I won't say who, what, when, where, but we are talking about the way we are set up all over is ICE can try whatever they want right now. When votes are placed, they will be maintained. Okay. And one will know what they are. Look, the big counties know what they're doing here in Texas. I can't speak about Massachusetts. I can speak about Virginia or whatever, but we have a hell of a voter register here in Texas. And she's a friend of mine, actually. And she is doing a hell of a job in one, educating people about, and in fact, I'm going to bring her on probably, she's busy as hell right now. I'm going to see if I can get her on before October 19th, which is when our thing starts, I think next Monday. I'm going to send her a text and see if she'll talk to me by at least Friday and put something out there. But she is running a hell of, Tanisha Hetzfeld is her name. That is, and I can say this, that is likely the best county clerk, what do they call him? I forgot the exact name that we've had in Texas ever. And that is because, do you remember what I told you? When you are oppressed, it makes you work harder. She's a Harris County clerk. When you are under pressure, when you are forced to always do things better, it makes you not only better, but your work is that much better. And that's who she is. And she has the voting and everything locked down in Harris County. So she's prepared for whatever Greg Abbott tries to do, whatever the federal government wants to do. They're ready. And we went to a meeting, okay? And let me give you one of the words that she said. This I can actually say. She says, I am not concerned about Harris County or any of the big counties that, you know, at all. I'm concerned about the little counties that they don't have the resources to really have a good election. That's what concerns her. Anything else, Patrick?
6: No, that's it. Great explanation. And I hope to see a lot of people from KPFT at the polls on Monday.
4: Yes, I'll be there. Thank you, brother. Have a good one. All right, let's go to Brother Donald. Come on in, Donald.
7: Hey, good morning, Alberto. You said something I had to comment on. You said those people need to do something with the radio station, correct? What were you meaning?
4: What I mean is that, you know, we look, especially my program, the amount of the amount of folks that are attempting to get me off the air, you know, they call the manager, they call this, they send letters and that sort of stuff. Get this guy, you know, I mean, and to the extent that they even try to go to the FCC and say, oh, they're not following the rules of public radio, et cetera, et cetera. I follow the rules of public radio. I make sure that the things that I say aren't the things that I can't say. There are certain times I would say something, I'll correct immediately. I'll go look it up on the FCC website just to make sure that we stay in, well, my program and other folks do the same, stay in line with what the FCC says a 501c3 can do and what a public radio can do. You got me?
7: Now, okay. I've got to agree with them. What they need to do is have coffee with Alberto and donate to the radio station. That would help solve the problem.
4: I love you, man. Well, you know,
7: I got a question for you. I got a question for you.
4: Yes.
7: If a man comes up with a deal that removes jobs and it makes people lose their job, is it good or is it bad?
4: It is bad.
7: No, I want you to pull that mirror out and look at yourself real quick. Is it good or is it bad?
4: Okay, repeat it. Maybe you're trying to trick me.
7: An advancement. Yeah, I am. I know, because with flow control and everything else, now you don't need the guy to go out in the field for the metering and the monitoring system. So that costs them their job. And with the airframe power plant, you know, and the mechanical issues that you use on the aircraft to communicate with, no longer needs the routine physical maintenance because you can look at the monitoring.
4: I see where you're going.
7: Now come on, please. This is how it works.
4: Let me monitor
7: the people and make sure they're doing it for the good of people.
4: You nailed it. Let me modify what I said, because now you're going into something that Patrick and I discuss about AI, okay? And that is, if AI wasn't owned by billionaires, if the data centers weren't built in an inefficient environment destructive manner, I would be for AI if AI was the public good. In other words, owned by the public. And that the data centers that it requires were done in a environmentally responsible way, you would be 100% right as well, because we could reduce the work week from 40 hours a week to 15 hours a week, right? And there you go. So that makes your point perfectly. You know, somebody did some, or we all did something that reduced the amount of physical labor that's needed, or labor of presence that needed. Yeah, that would make sense. You're a smart guy. I always told you that, Donald.
7: Yeah, I just backed you to the corner because I knew you couldn't paint that brush out of there. You got to paint from the corner and work your way out.
4: All right. All right, my brother.
7: They got the government.
4: Go ahead.
7: Okay, they got government grants and all that. What I have a problem with is somebody subsidizing them, but they're going to charge us more for the fuel because they're using it all. The whole system is horrible, and you need to shed light on how it actually works, because there's going to be a lot of people out of work, mm-hmm. and we need to start re-educating these people that some of them are going to have to do blue-collar jobs, whether they like it or not, because we had a baby boom, and I warned people about this, and now it's showing its face. We had a baby boom. So we had all these people working. Well, there's two generations that were cut out of the workforce.
4: Yes.
7: And they had to do other things. Now that those are all retiring, these jobs are coming available. But guess what? Nobody's trained for them. The corporations didn't reinvest, and they didn't build the next generation of actual workers. So we've got some major problems with our infrastructure and everything else that's fixing this show in space.
4: I want to say something else, because I want to show you some short-sightedness, because you just said something that is more important than I think you realize, and this has to do with AI. You take a look at the first jobs that they say AI is going to take out of circulation. That is entry-level jobs. I want you all to think, everybody out there, I want you to listen to this. They said it's going to take out entry-level jobs. Question, how does the middle, the non-entry-level jobs become non-entry-level? They were entry-level where they learn stuff. After they learn stuff and become more mature, they move up in the company. And then more new entry-level people come in. If you miss that first step, where does the middle come from, Donald? You get the point?
7: Well, it don't. Yeah,
4: there
7: I know. That's what I'm saying. We've created this huge problem. We just hadn't seen it yet. Give it about 5 or 10 years, because people have been forced to stay in the workforce too long, and go ahead. I'll holler.
4: I want to correct you, because you made one mistake in your theory. And I thought about this. In fact, one of the stories we're covering today, I was going to start to talk about that. It's amazing. Good minds speak alike. You said we are going to see this 5 or 10 years down the road. We've actually seen it 10 years prior. Remember, America doesn't manufacture textiles. We don't even have the machines anymore. America doesn't do a whole lot of the welding of small parts, etc. Guess where that is done? In China. And in fact, since I have you on the line, The next story I'm going to do is actually going, I'm going to go to the China story just because you brought this up, and I'm going to explain it there. So anything else you want to add before we go into it anywhere, sir?
7: I just think everybody should have coffee with Alberto and donate to the 90.1 KPFD.
4: Thank you, my brother. I appreciate you. Hey, I normally don't advertise this until the very day, but I guess that since he brought it up, I'll get it. We are in, KPFT will be in Fund Drive effective tomorrow. You know what I do. I try to blend the Fund Drive tightly into continuing to give you data, continuing to give you information. So, for those people who hate Fund Drives and say, they're in Fund Drives, I'm not coming back, I will continue to have meat on the bone, and that's a promise. Mark ATL, I think that's Mark from Atlanta, says, I'm here. Welcome aboard, Mark from Atlanta. We got Lisa and Mark from Atlanta. Let's touch on that story. Let me get to the story. You know, I was checking out my feed, and this, remember, we are have with all these tariffs and stuff that we have been messing with countries, our trade deficit has really risen. We are having our Canadian border states are having problems with Canadians not supporting those businesses anymore. It's crazy. I mean, normally you can say we give too much credit to a president when the economy does well, and we give them too much blame when the economy does not so well. In the case of Donald Trump, it is black and white. His policies directly crashed the economy for the middle class and the wealthy as the people continued to make more. As a few continue to make more money. I mean, I want you to understand that in the case of Trump and those who allowed Trump to continue just going crazy, think about this. Trump can definitely be called out for the economy. All right. The story is as follows. China's exports soar, putting its trade surplus on track for a record. So here we are, deficit there. Sven, it says, a record-setting surge in China dwarfed its imports in September as the country's vast manufacturing sector churned out cars, solar panels, electrical equipment, and other goods for markets worldwide. China's General Administration of Customs said the country recorded a, listen to this, guys, 133.5 billion dollar trade surplus, not last year, last month. The second highest month ever. The latest figures put China on course to considerably exceed last year's record $1.19 trillion trade surplus they had with the rest of the world last year. Another month of skyrocketing exports is expected to further stoke tensions with many trading partners, including Europe, where anger over flood of Chinese vehicles and other items is prompting some leaders to propose so-called kill switch to shut out goods from China. I want to pause for a while. Capitalism. Could China somehow use some of the tenets of capitalism, use the tenets of its own socialism, and turned out to be a juggernaut? I want to tie this into something that Donald said, because Donald was very, very, very insightful when he said, The baby boomers occupied a big chunk of people doing a lot of work. And a lot of that work, as they retired, also disappeared. And where did all of that work disappear to? China. We don't make textiles hardly anymore. We don't do a lot of scale parts anymore. You know, I was on TikTok the other day, and I came up to, you know, there are a lot of these very short movies they make for TikTok, and you keep scrolling through them, episode 1, 2, 3, 4, and there's one that came up about China, and it was about making a part as simple as a metal brace, a metal bracket, fitting particular specifications. And they have all these machine tools, the lathes and all of that in there. And the whole issue about that episode, that particular movie, was about making precision metal parts in China and how they worked collectively as a company to build it. I mean, I'm watching this and I'm like, my God, if we could actually have freedom and that way of operating companies, right? Freedom and collectivism coexisting, as opposed to an oppressive look. The average Chinese in China, and these are things that I'm learning from Chinese out of China, directly out of China, as well as Americans that have moved to China. If you just forget about getting into politics, you can live the life of your life, right? But, you know, that means I couldn't exist in China, because the first time I see something that is going wrong, I'm going to speak out about it. So, yeah, their freedom isn't there. So my thing is, why can't we use the freedom of America and tie it into some of the structures that we actually see, the responsible structure that is being done in China? You see, capitalism is irresponsible and inhumane, right? Remember, I talk about abstraction. Abstraction is something that allows you to be irresponsible and inhumane, because we don't know where the pieces are. Let me show you what abstraction does. All these companies that are doing great because, as opposed to manufacturing in North Carolina, South Dakota, North Dakota, Texas, and all that sort of stuff, they go ahead and manufacture in China. And they get the parts, and either they buy the whole product or build the parts here in the United States, whichever one, Americans lose, right? The corporations win, Americans lose. Because what we've done is not only export the building of the product, but we have also exported the knowledge of building that product. Because now we don't have Americans who know how to build these things, who know how to do all these things, right? So we're down to menial jobs. And even the jobs that we thought were actually secure, now we have AI mimicking all of these jobs and further leaving the average worker out. Abstraction. Abstraction that when that stock market is rising and booming and you think it's doing good, that somehow that means good for you, which it never does. It means good for the few. Capitalism, the great abstractor, the inhumane great abstractor, the gold that gets shipped to China for those semiconductors that was mined in Africa by children slaves. You don't see that in your iPhone. All you see is what Steve Jobs created, manufactured overseas, and sold to you at a very high price. That's what you see. You don't see the abstraction of what occurs. I got 3 calls. I'm going to go there, but I'm going to continue with this subject. Let's see if they may have something to add to the subject. Jimmy, come on in.
8: Hi, Roberto. This Saturday is No King's Day, and we have a President Trump who is acting like a king or a dictator. And here's several examples of what he's doing as a dictator king, starting the war with Iran. That's a job for Congress to declare war, and Trump did this all by himself. Secondly, these tariffs that he puts on other countries, that's a form of taxation, and that's a job for Congress also. And then more recently, he's running these commercials that make himself look good. They should be paid for with campaign funds, but he's having them paid for by federal taxes. So you and I are paying for these commercials that make him look good. All those things that he's doing are against the law.
4: Yes, and, you're abs. Go ahead.
8: So anyway, he's acting like a king or a dictator. He's breaking the law, and the Congress needs to step up and stop him. The judges need to step up and stop him. And, of course, the people can protest this Saturday at the No Kings rallies. And we are having one at the Unitarian Fellowship at 1504 Fort Road between 11 and 12 on Saturday.
4: So thank you for that, Jimmy.
8: Okay.
4: Continue. Oh, okay. Jimmy left us. Thank you, Jimmy. All right, let's go to Johnny. Come on in, Johnny.
9: Yeah, this is not Jimmy. It's Johnny. So, I've got a report for you guys on Scott Galloway, a.k.a. Prop.
4: I love him. Yeah.
9: Roku TV. You love him? He's a centrist.
4: Well, let me tell you why I love him.
9: You know what he said last night? He doesn't give any. He gives zero credit to how New York City is booming under Mamdani. He gives all the credit to the guy right before him, I believe.
4: Oh, well, I didn't know that. I didn't see that. Where you heard that?
9: Last night on Roku TV, on his so-called show called Prof. G, one of his co-hosts, Jessica Tarloff, I think she's the token liberal on Fox who stands alone against all those idiots on Fox. Is that Jessica Tarloff? Is she the one?
4: Yeah. Yes, go ahead. No, it's a different one, but that's okay. Go ahead and make the point.
9: So Prof. G, a.k.a. Scott Galloway, and her were having a discussion about various things to do with economics, and he has revealed himself to be a centrist. He thinks that the only people worth a while in politics are those who can raise money. He sounds like Nancy Pelosi. I was just about to cut.
4: Oh,
9: I just stopped.
4: That is a different Galloway, because when the Galloway appears on MS Now, he actually sees the problem. I mean, he's a wealthy guy. Okay, let's be clear. He's a wealthy guy. But why I said I love him is he was a wealthy guy talking about what needed to be done with the middle class, etc. But it's amazing how much of these wealthy people scare by somebody like Mamdani, because I think that I didn't see the piece. If you have a way for me to see that piece, I would love to see it, because that's a different Galloway than would appear on MS Now. Okay, when he appears on MS, I would really like to hear that.
9: Yeah, well, this Scott Galloway, I looked him up just a few minutes ago on Wikipedia, and he was born in 64. He's a podcast author, host, and entrepreneur. He's a professor at the New York University.
4: Yes, exactly.
9: Stern School. That tells you everything you need to know. The word Stern School.
4: But anyway, let me just tell you, Johnny, I am surprised.
9: In fact, one of their guests was Senator, guess who? The baldy guy whose wife was almost assassinated. What's his face?
4: You're talking about from Arizona. Yeah, Kelly the astronaut. Yeah.
9: And they were talking to him about running for president. And you know who he thinks would be a good president? The California governor, the guy who just sold us out.
4: Who
9: doesn't want to tax the rich? No, he's a centrist. So I just thought I would get you guys aware of who we're dealing with in the media. That's all I got to say.
4: Let me just say this. I appreciate you telling me about the piece. If you can get a link to that piece, I want to see it, because I'd like to write about that. Because know that the guy before Mamdani, I'm sorry, if you look at what Mamdani is doing in New York, you understand. But you know what? They have to, do you realize what, if Mamdani, not if, when Mamdani is successful, do you understand what that means to everything these guys believe in? Do you understand what that means?
9: It's going to be even more anti-progressive.
4: That's not what I'm saying, Johnny. What I'm trying to say is, the thing about it is, you and I know that policies like Medicare for All not only is good for humanity, not only good for the American citizens, but it actually makes economic sense. It actually makes sure that people have more of their own money. It does it because it takes... What people don't understand is that what capitalism does is it steals labor, it steals resources, and it steals intellect. And the perfect example is who invented MS-DOS and who became a billionaire from MS-DOS. That alone should have somebody understand what's happening, what capitalism does. Who invented MS-DOS?
9: You want to hear the irony?
4: Go ahead.
9: You want to hear the irony about this guy? They mentioned healthcare. And I'm not for certain now, but I think he's in favor of universal health care. So there's that. What I'm saying, he likes people like Hillary Clinton. He likes people like the California governor. He likes centrist Democrats. And he talks glowingly in the same way that Pelosi does about the way to solve economic problems. This guy's a centrist. And he loves talking about making money on the stock market. He's all about that.
4: Well, I need to look into that. I appreciate your commentary, Johnny. I got to go, but I got to look up Scott Galloway because if that is where his mind really is, it's a problem. Thank you, brother.
9: Peace. I went to Roku.
4: All right, let's go to Augie. Come on in, Augie.
10: Good morning. Yeah, talking about manufacturing, I know a plastics manufacturer in Fort Worth. And he told me that it's not worth it to have a manufacturing company here in America anymore because their suppliers used to be located around the manufacturing plants. Ford plants had suppliers in the towns where they had plants at. Now they're in other countries like China or Vietnam. You have a car, take it to auto shop for repair, they could have it fixed in a day or two, except that they can't get the parts to fix your car. You might have to wait a month or longer before they can get a part to fix your car. And about China, one thing they're doing is that they're not teaching history to their kids. The current generation, young generation, never heard of Tiananmen Square. When American Chinese go over there or Americans go over there and they say something about Tiananmen Square, the young folks, they don't know what the Americans are talking about. And that's what Trump wants to do and the Republicans want to do is gut our education system. So and that's Trump recognized when he got his first election, got elected. He thanks his poorly educated voters, and they still want to keep it poorly educated. And that's what's happening to Texas. We were rated fourth in the nation for education system. We were rated 40th a few weeks ago. Now I heard that we're 44th. We're in a race to the bottom as far as education.
4: Absolutely right. Hey, I didn't realize we're so up on time, Augie. Let's talk tomorrow. Time's just flew today. Let's talk tomorrow. Thank you, brother. Let's go to Joe. Joe, come on in.
11: Hey, good morning, Egberto. I know we don't have much time, but, I just wanted to comment about, the things that you brought up. You wanted to stay along that thread and I think it's very, very important just to connect the dots super quick, if I can, in the time allotted. What you're talking about basically is about societal change in the U.S. As you pointed out, Donald Trump has, adopted policies that really kind of make it much harder for the middle class to succeed, higher costs, fewer opportunities for them. And then you talked about AI, and I think AI may actually accelerate that trend by posing a threat to entry-level jobs where the middle class starts their career. What's in store for them? Starbucks, Target jobs that, where they're going to be servicing the knowledge workers, the higher paid knowledge workers, which there'll be fewer opportunities in that as well. But then China is going to pose a threat as well because they're more forward thinking. They plan decades out. And as you said, they're probably going to combine all the best aspects of capitalism and socialism and probably even communism to succeed going forward into the next decades where capitalists, they just they basically plan for, you know, profits for the next quarter so they can pay their shareholders. So
4: can I interrupt you a second there, Joe? Because you made a very important point that I want to stress. Very important point. That is exactly what China did. And I want to tie what you just said with something Donna Kuba said. Donna Kuba is in the chat and she says, this is the thing about

0: meaning their health care, everybody is covered. I mean, there are, look, when you have Americans going to China and renting apartments and living there, you can hear not TikTok stories. I'm talking about real stories about how they make it over there. There are a lot of teachers going out there. Why? Because China wants their people to learn English and other channels, other languages. Here in the United States, all we say is, speak English, speak English. We don't want to hear it. Speak English. You made another mention. You said forward thinking, not just the next quarter. That is what they think. So I'm saying everything that you just enumerated there, they're not thinking about doing it. They're doing it. And the results are $133 billion surplus, while all the capitalist economies are like, oh my God, we can't compete now. We ask you to build, we killed our own industry by asking you to build all our stuff. And now we're pissed off that you're selling back all our stuff to us and having a huge surplus. I mean, that's capitalism. That is capitalism. Continue, brother.
1: Yeah, but there's nothing wrong with, you know, having a services-based economy as long as, you know, you invest in your people. You know, but look at the Chinese. You know, they're investing in EVs. They're investing
0: I do want to push back a little bit, my brother, a little bit. That is what capitalists have told us, that we could have a service economy. And that ties into something that that Lake Travis is saying. Lake Travis says, oh, isn't it that our baby boomers worked too hard and now we knew how to not work so hard? And that's a service economy, not working as hard. Here's the problem, brother. We don't know how to build things anymore. And when you get a COVID and your supply line breaks because everything is built overseas because we don't know how to build it here, we pay the price. That's all. That's the only pushback I have on what you said so far. Come on, my brother.
1: Yeah. And, you know, we can debate this going back. And you know, there's examples of back in the 80s where, you know, a lot of the jobs were offshore because other countries were starting to develop and they had lower labor costs. So the jobs were offshore. But
0: very true.
1: But, you know, at that time. Oh, yeah. And at that time, you know, there was definitely the malignant rise in corporate welfare as opposed to social programs. But, yeah, you know, you look at us, drill baby drill, you know, paying companies to not, you know, develop wind. And meanwhile, the Chinese are investing in that big
0: you
1: time.
0: You nailed it there as well.
1: The future is headed. Yeah, yeah. But Augie's right, though. I mean, China's attacking education and we're attacking education because we don't want well-informed populace. We, you know, we want a populace that can be controlled. The Chinese are, you know, doing that and we are as well. So we should talk about this more and more as we go forward, man. This is a very important topic.
0: Thank you, Brother Joe. You have a good one, all right? All right. Wow. I didn't get to my WBAI piece. It's 7 minutes long, and I don't have time for that. The Chinese story is one that – there's another story that I want to cover real quickly. I only have 2 minutes to do this. Dark money going into the the Ohio Senate race. Suddenly, there's a socialist running in Ohio against Sherrod Brown. Okay, $400,000 to got he got. Nobody knows exactly who he is, etc. And he's running to what you think he's there trying to do? Siphon votes off from Sherrod Brown. But you have to understand this. I don't think Ohioans are that stupid. But in case any of you are here in Ohio, make known that let me just read the first paragraph. A mysterious right-wing political action committee has spent nearly $400,000 promoting a socialist run-in for the U.S. Senate in Ohio, raising questions about apparent effort to siphon progressive votes from Democratic candidate Sherrod Brown in a key midterm contest. The Columbus Dispatch and Cleveland.com are among the media outlets reporting the newly formed Enough Promises Ohio PAC has financed emailers urging voters to support Greg Levi. Let me just say this, guys. Don't fall for the okey-doke. Do your research. As an informer, that's my job. Eduardo Pequeños, ¿cómo estás, mi hermano? Bienvenido a Politics Done Right. Anyway, so let me see. That's the other story I wanted to cover that I hadn't yet. And the other one, I covered the news story about them beating the judge coming out.

0: in response. Now, there's another contest in Montana. In Montana, we have a Democrat that is running, but really, many consider that a Democrat that is really a Republican running as a Democrat in Montana to siphon votes from the independent candidate who is being supported by the former leader, the former chairman of the Montana Democratic Party. So the chairman of the Montana Democratic Party quit so that she could endorse the independent candidate who, if this Democratic candidate wasn't running, would win and not just simply squander the potential for putting a check on Donald Trump by presenting a backstop to Trump, if you will. Anyhow, we are at 56, so let me go to Jack.
1: Well, something you were talking about, in the 80s when Reagan came along, what happened was we started shipping those good jobs overseas. We started getting policies because they wanted to take the wealth off of it and not work for it. And that's what happened to our jobs and why we can't build things.
0: Exactly. I mean, I don't think that I don't think that Brother Joe was really complaining against that. I think he was just trying to put in a reason to why that occur. And then, but the one thing I was concerned about what Brother Joe said was that a service economy is okay, and that was the excuse that the corporatocracy gave us as they were dumping our jobs. Hey, we are going to be a service economy, and we're going to have the slaves do all the building and all. I mean, no. Let's tie what Donald had to say. I mean, I have such smart callers. We can tie. I tied it all into Joe, into Travis, Lake Travis, into Cuba. You guys are so smart that you get the whole into Jack that you get the whole picture. Anyway, I got to get out of here. Love you all from the depths of my heart. My name is Egberto Willis. But first of all, you can get me at kpft@politicsandright.com. You can email me, kpft@politicsandright.com. 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My name is Egberto Willis. This is Politics and Right, and you guys know how I end this, baby. I am what? Out!
2: 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I am your host, Egberto Willis. 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
1: Welcome to our program. On the line with us, our buddy Christopher Armitage, the journalist, criminal justice researcher, former law enforcement officer, veteran, author. His newsletter on Substack is called The Existentialist Republic. You can just plug that into any search engine. It'll pop right up, or, of course, over on Substack.com. And his Blue Sky handle is C. Armitage, C, like as in Christopher Armitage. And Chris, welcome back. It's always so nice to have you with us. You always have something astonishing in your writing. And this piece on the North Dakota bank, something I've been ranting about for years, is so important. Tell us about it.
2: Absolutely. So the Bank of North Dakota has existed for over 100 years. It's turned a profit every single year since Woodrow Wilson was president. And it's a publicly chartered, publicly run revenue generating bank. The state of North Dakota started a business. That business is a bank. It's been serving the people of North Dakota, has an A-plus rating among consumers, and returns money to the state budget. We're working on getting that in all 50 states and in a bunch of different cities.
1: I think it's astonishing. I think California was my recollection. I'm forgetting who. Ellen Brown was writing about this a couple of years ago. In fact, she came on our program and talked about it, how California literally has billions of dollars, trillions of dollars in aggregate over the course of a decade that is running through New York banks, that is generating billions of dollars in profits for the New York banks. And if California just created their own bank, they'd save all that money.
2: Yeah, I mean, initially there's just the savings and how much money is going from, you know, as interest, as revenue to those banks.
1: And fees.
2: And fees, absolutely, all sorts of processing and that sort of thing. I mean, it would make the state more able to do their job effectively. It would return hundreds of millions over the course of a decade, tens of billions of dollars to that state budget. And even when the economy shrinks, that means you're able to not cut social safety net programs. That means you don't have to raise taxes. I would love to help Democrats be able to say, hey, not only do you get to keep your, you know, SNAP and that kind of thing, but we're not going to have to raise your taxes even as we tighten our belt. And that's what public banking means. Public banking means the state being, or the city being able to more effectively produce for the public. And California, they did approve a piece of legislation statewide that said any city that wants to start their own public bank can do so. San Francisco is working on that. Philadelphia in Pennsylvania, actually, their city council passed a public banking statute. And the only reason it hasn't happened yet is because the current mayor is not interested in putting somebody in charge of it, not interested in appointing somebody to run it.
1: That's strange. Well, it's good stuff. It's good stuff. You know, also over on the Existentialist Republic, your most recent piece, I believe, or at least it's pinned up at the top, is it's still time for Americans to talk about the soft secession. Tell us about that.
2: Yeah. Soft secession is the quiet quitting, the harm reduction of a nation falling to autocracy. It's when cities, states, different communities, sub-national governments is the technical form for it. So just levels of government below the national, recognize that the national government has now become an oppositional force and a dangerous force. And so quietly, without filing articles of confederation or that sort of thing, they begin creating parallel forms of social safety nets and of, you know, even reining in corruption and that sort of thing. And it's what a lot of states are already doing. That's what the soft secession is New York, California. These states are shopping around ideas that they can find ways to get in between their tax, the federal tax withholdings and the federal government, that they can provide K-12 child care, that they can self-fund their FEMA funds, which is part of what public banking is so important for, is because states can't just print their money like the federal government. And so the soft secession is these states recognizing their power, recognizing that they need to still govern despite and even in active opposition to a federal government that is trying to take us all down with it.
1: Right. This article about Trump and Hegseth identified the two factors that make coups fail, and they have 2 years to fix them. Say what?
2: Yes. Well, regime fragility is a phrase that I want more Americans to understand. It's particularly relevant with what Hegseth and Trump are doing right now. They've already gotten rid of 10% of the generals. They want to get rid of another 20%. Now, a self coup is what the term for when the existing government has a coup to keep itself in power permanently. Regime fragility is about, you know, your regime can be as evil as they want to be, but they can be more or less fragile. So by having these military purges and creating a paramilitary force that's a pipeline from ideological groups and from the military, but isn't constrained in the ways that the military is, they're creating a more robust, less fragile regime. So this is all part of a strategy that the Heritage Foundation mapped out. It learned from Hungary and actually has some strengths or things that make it potentially more robust against being stopped. Like they're creating a regime that will be more difficult to stop democratically with each passing day. And that's part of why things like soft secession and, you know, oppositional federalism is another term. I'm throwing out a lot of jargon, but the idea is states can fight back for democracy, can go on offense for democracy, because Trump, Hegseth, the rest of the administration, they are actively moving to make it so that it's more difficult to remove them as an authoritarian regime.
1: What do you think the odds are, and how do you think it will play out if they try to seize control of the election this time to prevent Democrats from taking the House or Senate, or in 2 years if they decide that that's it, this is going to be the last presidential election? You know, we're going to J.D. Vance is going to run for the next whatever. I mean, how do you see this playing out? What are your thoughts on this?
2: Well, and so first, it's helpful to know, like, that's within that definition of self-coup.
1: Yeah.
2: And so what stops self-coups? Well, in a study of 43 different self-coups, 41 of them, the determining factor was if the military was willing to assist or get in the way or just stand by and do nothing, which is assisting in many of these cases. And the fact is, these military purges that we're witnessing in real time, there's a reason that Pete Hegseth said 20% more generals need to be gone by January. And that's what's happening in January should the Democrats have a big sweep. So I don't want to, you know, none of this is meant to create a false urgency, but these are very well documented facts that self coups require a military to be complicit in war crimes, to be unwilling to stand up against a regime. For 2 years, they've been purging any generals and upper military leadership who would do something. There's surveys among young military members. They're largely apolitical. Every military base that you go on, you will find Fox News playing in common areas.
1: Right.
2: That is not an accident.
1: Yeah.
2: And you won't see MSNBC. If I went onto the Air Force base here and I turned on MSNBC or CNN, which I wouldn't call left wing, but they're not Fox News or Newsmax, people would get uncomfortable and change it. We would feel like you were in North Korea or something.
1: Yeah. Which you know, leads to this bizarre piece about Pentagon's MAGA to military to ICE pipeline.
2: Yes, yes. So over the last few years, and this is all released documents and campaigns that they've conducted publicly over the course of the second Trump administration, they have actually been recruiting from Turning Point USA events. They have been actively targeting their advertisements towards right-wing communities while removing right-wing extremist safeguards, while removing rules against tattoos that represent white supremacy, while actively removing leadership and members. And
1: when you say they, you're talking about ICE here?
2: Hegseth and Trump on the military.
1: Oh, okay.
2: Yes. Yes. And that pipeline, so the pipeline starts with recruiting from right-wing extremist groups.
1: Right.
2: And they do that a lot with a lot of social media targeting. They bring them to the military. And then from the military, for the first time ever, this is not normal. For the first time ever, the Department of Homeland Security, Immigration Customs Enforcement, they are actively working to shuffle people from the military with those skills to Immigration and Customs Enforcement, which we shouldn't even really call it that anymore because it's not Immigration and Customs Enforcement. It's a private MAGA army. I know that you're familiar with the video where I had an ICE agent scream, "Make America Great Again," while threatening to pull his gun on me. They're being recruited into this group, this paramilitary MAGA organization that now has a bigger budget than the FBI.
1: Or the Marine Corps. Yeah.
2: Or the Marine Corps, yes. And this is what a regime building a robust anti-fragile state is. This is what us becoming an authoritarian government for a very long time, that's solidifying right here. And there's a reason they want 20% more generals gone on top of the 10%. There's a reason that they are boosting those ICE numbers is because them scared and lashing out post midterms is going to create a particular moment. I mean, we all anticipate it, but there this pipeline of ICE of we're identifying these and bringing those issues to the states is just continuing. That's my work.
3: Yeah,
2: is because they kill people. What do we do?
1: Yeah, and you're doing it brilliantly. Do you think that there's no doubt in my mind that Donald Trump wants to replace our form of government with the form of government that Putin has built in Russia? There's just no doubt in my mind. I mean, he's fairly transparent about that. But when you look at Hegseth and some of the people, some of the other people at the command level, you know, Stephen Miller, Marco Rubio. Do you think that they realize that the actions that they're taking are specifically designed to destroy democracy and that we could end up no longer being a democratic nation, we could be like Russia? Are they okay with that, or are they just looking at self-preservation and enrichment? I'm sorry, I've only got 30 seconds here left before we hit a hard break.
2: I don't think they like democracy. I think conservatives hate democracy. They hate freedom. They hate the Constitution. They hate anything. They despise and furiously hate anything that gets in the way of them hurting people they don't like and lifting themselves up beyond merit or any sort of reasonable respect for human dignity.
1: Yeah, you say conservatives?
2: Conservatives, yeah. I'm not just talking about Miller. I'm not just talking about Hegseth. I think conservatism as an ideology is nihilistic and leading us to the destruction of our species.
1: Yeah, I agree. In fact, one of my comments here is exposing the con in conservative. So, Christopher Armitage, The Existentialist Republic on Substack. If you're not subscribed, it's free. If you're not subscribed, get over there right now. Christopher, thank you again for dropping by and keep up the great work. You're doing such great work.
2: Thanks as always, Tom. Appreciate it.
1: Good talking to you. Susan in Willimantic, Connecticut. Hey, Susan, what's on your mind today?
4: Hey, I'm just absolutely thrilled to hear you talk about the State Bank of North Dakota. And Christopher Armitage that you had on now, as a state representative, I've introduced legislation to have a State Bank of Connecticut. And former Governor Malloy also tried to do a State Bank of Connecticut back when he was the governor. We ended up with getting the Green Bank, which has been a fabulous success. It's a combination of private-public partnerships. But this is something that I've been working on for a long time.
1: Are you a state representative in Connecticut right now?
4: Yes, I am.
1: Wow. Congratulations. And thank you for calling the program.
4: Well, thank you. I mean, I'm really excited about having a state bank here in Connecticut. I would love to have that, and I've introduced legislation to do that on numerous occasions, but I've been blocked by the banking commissioner and also by the Federal Reserve Board, the Bank of Boston.
1: Yeah, well, of course, the Fed is actually owned by its individual banks, and those banks are each privately owned. So,
4: you know. And the other thing about it for Connecticut, having our own state bank, and one of the things, I'm also a lawyer, is that if it's a bank that's in other states, then it's, all the rules and everything are governed by the federal government. So the state has less control over banking. And so that creates a huge problem. I've had cases where I've had orders from judges that include trying to make a bank that is in more than one state do what they're supposed to do. It takes much, much longer than if I go through my banking commissioner here. Mm-hmm. So it is another aspect of trying to make sure banking works for the state and having the bank, having the interest returned to the state. This is a perfect time to have that occur, have a state bank, no matter where you are, which state you're in, because the interest rates are going up and they're all talking about the housing crisis. And if we could have a state bank that address that, like the State Bank of North Dakota has been since 1919, that I would be absolutely thrilled to see the money come right back to stay in the United States, stay in each state, so they could do as they needed to do and take care of the people, because we're losing $1 billion a year because of the bad bill that Trump passed and signed into law in 2025.
1: So you are Representative Susan Johnson of the 49th District in Connecticut? Do I have that right?
4: That's That's correct, yeah.
1: Good on you. So yeah, you've got to have your ear to the ground. In the 45 seconds or so I've got left before we hit a hard break here, what's your sense of how Connecticut citizens, I'm not sure what you call yourselves, are going to turn out this fall?
4: I think that we're going to do, everyone I've talked to, and I'm door knocking, and I have a radio show as well, and everyone I've talked to has been very, very concerned about what we're losing with respect to health care. This last session, we were able to mitigate some of the harm that was done to the Affordable Care Act. And so many people are able to stay on the Affordable Care Act because we took care of that.
1: Oh, that's marvelous. Yeah. It's a big state. You've got a couple of great senators.
4: Yes, we do. We have great representation on the federal level, and so we need to keep them going back. But thank you so much for your show. I really appreciate you.
1: Well, thank you, Susan. Thanks for watching us, State Representative Susan Johnson. And appreciate the call. It's great to hear from you and great to meet you.
4: Thank you.
1: Yep.
4: Thank you.
1: David in San Francisco. Hey, David, what's up?
3: For the woman who was the legislator in Connecticut,
1: yeah.
3: If I remember, if a state wants to do a local currency or a local bank, they don't necessarily have to abide by the Federal Reserve if what they're doing doesn't cross state lines. So there are probably some exigencies to a thing like that, but yeah. State lines allows, you know, if you think about 1776, one of the biggest issues was colony economics. And they would charter banks only to a given city or town. They wouldn't necessarily give those banks countywide banking powers because they didn't want the county seat to hog all the money and suck it all, you know, away from the small
1: yeah.
3: towns.
1: Well, this was also before the rise of federalism, David. I mean, you know, what we got out of that worldview was the original, you know, Continental Congress, the Confederacy. Or not the Confederacy, but you know what I'm talking about.
3: Confederation, right, yeah. I'm just, you know, thinking in terms of how the right wing have always hated the Federal Reserve, and we're at this point where Trump, who basically is organized crime, and if the Federal Reserve follows even the most basic, you know, financial standards, Donald Trump would not have a credit rating at all because he'd be too criminally associated. And so nobody would want to lend money at whatever interest rate.
1: Which, by the way, was the case in the late 90s. He had to go to the Russians to get money and to Deutsche Bank to get money. He couldn't get money from American banks. And both of his sons came out and said, that's OK. We don't need their money. We got plenty of money coming from Russia. Both of them.
3: Exactly.
1: Uday and Kuse said
3: and
1: that.
3: So, exactly. Yeah. And so the whole concept of him being able to appoint the Federal Reserve and then demanding that interest rates be at a rate that suits him. And then he has no loyalty to the U.S. dollar anyway.
1: Yeah.
3: You know, he's as far as I can tell, he's always been a currency speculator. And the idea that having an international hotel, an international house that basically takes currencies from around the world, he had no loyalty to the U.S. dollar because it was always which exchange rate was going to suit him at the moment.
1: Mm-hmm.
3: And now when he's playing with these cryptocurrencies, he has no loyalty to the U.S. dollar. And if he can do all sorts of strange arrangements that would suit momentary exchange rates, you know, no matter looking at picking fights with Canada, picking fights with China, picking fights with all of the EU, he has only momentary exchange rates on his mind and has no loyalty to long-term stability,
1: right.
3: Which hypothetically the Federal Reserve does, or the IMF for that matter. And that gets into your earlier interview with the guy at the top of the hour.
1: Yeah, Christopher.
3: I would have liked to ask him if he was aware. I think both Holland as well as Germany are trying to retrieve the gold that's in their IMF fund here in America. So they no longer have faith that the gold of Germany or the gold of Holland is safe here.
1: And well, remember when Trump and Stephen, what's his name, his first Treasury Secretary, the guy who was the king of, you know, kicking people out of their homes in California? I'm forgetting.
3: Right, Mnuchin.
1: Say it again.
3: Steve Mnuchin.
1: Mnuchin, thank
3: Steve
1: you very
3: Mnuchin.
1: Much. Yeah, when they went to Fort Knox, remember that during his first term?
3: Right.
1: How much of that gold did they walk off with? Who knows?
3: Oh, yeah. And so, the stability of America's future, you know, coming up with local currencies, local banks, you know, I've talked to you before about just the penny economics, having a project that needs doing. Pay a penny.
1: It's pretty straightforward stuff. David, I do have to move along, but thank you. You brought a bunch of good topics and very thoughtful perspectives on them. I appreciate it. Gail in Fox Island, Washington. Hey, Gail, what's on your mind today?
5: Well, I wonder if you have been familiar or are familiar, excuse me, I've got a cold, The Rise and Fall of the Artificial State by Jill Lepore.
1: I am not.
5: It is extremely interesting. I'm just in the middle of it. But what caught my attention, I've been interested because I've been in the tech world for most of my career. Mm-hmm. And it goes into the history of it. But what was interesting to me right off the bat was that in the 1930s, there was the same sort of group and philosophy that we're seeing with the quote-unquote tech bros now, where everything is turned over to technology.
1: Mm-hmm.
5: And in fact, they had a group called Technate of the Americas, which was a real wacky group, kind of like the Peter Thiel mm-hmm. philosophy today. And so it went on about the history and background. However, what was really interesting is that one of the leaders of this was a guy named Joshua Haldeman, and he happens to be the
1: grandfather of Elon Musk. Yeah.
5: And he was he went through the Depression. He had a bankruptcy in, I think it was Saskatchewan, Canada, and they outlawed this wild Technate of America group because they were so wacky. And so when he went to come back into the U.S., he was born in Minnesota, and when he wanted to come back into the U.S., they wouldn't let him because of this group had been banned in Canada. And so that's when he then, and he was very much associated with the eugenics movement as mm-hmm. well.
1: Mm-hmm.
5: And he then went to Pretoria, South Africa.
1: Right.
5: So anyway, I'm in the middle of the book, but I thought it would be something that you might want to follow up on, and it really goes into.
1: That sounds absolutely fascinating. The rise and fall of
5: the artificial state.
1: The artificial state by
5: Jill Lepore, L-E-P-O-R-E.
1: Oh,
5: yeah,
1: she's out of Harvard. Yeah, I've seen her writing before.
5: Yeah.
1: The rise and fall of the artificial state. Fascinating, Gail. I'll check it out. Thank you for the tip.
5: Okay, thank you.
1: Thank you very much. Good talking to you. Yeah, you have a great day. Rudy in Chicago. Hey, Rudy, what's on your mind today?
6: I need you to help me explain to my family in Texas that Trump is not going to give them $5,000 to every American. I try to do it in the calculator, and I don't have enough numbers there. Do you know, anybody knows how much that money that would be?
1: It would be a little over a trillion.
6: $1 trillion. So he doesn't have $1 trillion.
1: Like 1.3 trillion, something like that. He would borrow it. He would just add it to our national debt, just like George Bush did with the $5 trillion for his two wars and the $3 trillion for his tax cuts, just like Trump did for the $7 trillion for his tax cuts so far. You know, he'd just borrow it.
6: But how can he borrow to pay off people?
1: Well, there is a question about whether he can do this legally without the authority of Congress.
6: Yeah.
1: But he's not going to do it, you know, any more than he did. Remember, he told us we were going to get a $5,000 Doge dividend check. He told us we were going to get a $2,000 rebate on our tariffs that we've paid for. I mean, he just makes this crap up. And then
6: yeah,
1: when it's
6: my goofy family about that.
1: Yeah, and then
6: and
1: when
6: they
1: it's,
6: still think that he's going to do it.
1: Yeah, and then once it's only, well, just ask your family. Did you get your Doge check? Did you get your tariff rebate check?
6: Oh, yeah.
1: He promised those.
6: That's a good one. Okay, that's all. Thank you so much.
1: Okay, good luck, Rudy. Thank you very much. JoJo in San Diego. Hey, JoJo, what's up?
7: Oh, hey, I wanted to talk to you. Okay, great. I've been waiting a while. In 1968, I asked a Cuban refugee why Castro went to the communist government. It took me 4 months to teach Louis enough English to get the information out of him. I asked him if he was part of Castro's army. He said, no, he wasn't a fighter. But he said he was a cook back at camp. And you'd like to hear what his explanation is, but why Castro did that? What he tells me is that girls in Cuba, age 9, 10, 11, and 12, were constantly being kidnapped all over Cuba and put into prostitution for the Batista government.
1: That's true.
7: He knew about that.
1: Yeah, there was massive child and adult sexual trafficking going on by Batista. Batista was, you know, in tight with the mob. You know, one of his best friends was Carlos Marcello. You know, this guy was, the casinos in Cuba were run by American mobsters. It's one of the reasons why Santos Traficante and Carlos Marcello were so pissed at the Kennedys, although it wasn't, you know, the Kennedys who'd overthrown it. It was obviously Castro, but...
7: Yeah. What I figured was Castro and his company went up to New York City thinking it was the capital of the United States, and they were met by politicians and stuff there, and Castro told them he wanted to tell them what was going on in Cuba.
1: I don't know about that, but I know the first time Castro went to New York City was in the late 40s, early 50s, and he wanted to try out for the Yankees.
7: I mean, oh, really?
1: Castro wanted to be in the Yankees, and that didn't work out, so he became a revolutionary. Alice in San Angelo, Texas. Hey, Alice, what's up?
8: Hi. Yeah, I just had a simple question. It's going to probably sound maybe even a little stupid, but I don't know these things really. And I'm wondering, I listen to you and I listen to other podcasts, some very positive, some pretty negative, some middle of the road. But basically, I can't figure out what people are saying. If it did go really well for us, how many seats would we actually have to take in the Congress and in the Senate to have any real power, to get anything really done other than just blocking?
1: That's a great question, Alice. That's a great question, and I'm guessing a lot of people have that same question. There are slightly different rules between the House and the Senate. The Senate has this thing called a filibuster that the House does not have. So in the House, all you need is a simple majority. You need the 218 seats or 219 seats, even better. You know, I think right now the Republicans are about 5 or 6 seats ahead of the Democrats. I'd have to go back and look at the numbers. It changes every few weeks, depending on who just retired. But you just need a simple majority in the House. In the Senate, because of the filibuster, which dates back to the slavery era, in fact, the filibuster was put into place originally to block discussions of ending slavery. And it was put into place back in the 1820s and or maybe the 1830s. And the filibuster says that any senator can block any kind of legislation or can object to legislation. In other words, filibuster it. And then you have to have 2/3 of the Senate to override that objection or override the filibuster. Now, what's interesting about this is that the filibuster is not a law. It's a Senate rule. And Senate rules can be changed with a simple majority in the Senate. So this is why when we passed the For the People Act, which would have blown up Citizens United, and the John Lewis Voting Rights Act, which would have ended gerrymandering and established voting as an absolute right, they passed the House of Representatives. They passed a majority in the Senate, but Republicans filibustered it. And to break that filibuster, we needed a simple majority of Democrats. And Joe Manchin and Kyrsten Sinema, who were both Democrats, refused to go along with it, refused to break the filibuster. So There's a couple of ways that a filibuster can be broken. It can be broken on a one-time basis against one particular piece of legislation. You can say, okay, we're just going to create an exception to the filibuster for this piece of legislation. That just takes a simple majority. It can be ended altogether with a simple majority. Or, you know, as I just pointed out, if you don't have that majority, the filibuster can just simply stand, which is what happened back in, I think it was 2018, whatever year that was. So, you know, the Senate increasingly has been where good things go to die. My hope is if we take the Senate, that the Democrats will end the filibuster. I think the filibuster is anti-democratic. I've always been opposed to the filibuster. Yeah. No individual senator should have that kind of power. And I realize that the senators themselves love it. But increasingly you've got Republicans who are wanting to get rid of the filibuster, too. In fact, Trump has been demanding that John Thune drop the filibuster so he can pass his so-called SAVE Act. So, did I answer your question?
8: Yeah.
1: Okay, great.
8: It did. Don't get rid of it yet, but
1: yeah, no, no,
8: get
1: no,
8: rid of it that, if we get the power.
1: That's
8: if we there get
1: you
8: enough
1: go.
8: Power.
1: There you go. Thank you, Alice. Yeah. Thank you.
0: You're listening to Tom Hartman.
1: Battlegrounds turn into ghost towns as ICE swarms early voting. That's the headline of an article by Jordan Green over at RawStory.com. He writes, in South Texas and Maine, organizers are mobilizing volunteers to accompany voters who may be worried about racial profiling or that they'll be falsely accused of being non-citizens. Basically, what's going on is in a number of these districts where there are really tight races, the concern is that people are organizing like volunteer efforts to help voters out. The concern is, number one, some voters who are, you know, the assumption, you know, all of these people are U.S. citizens. The number of people, the Heritage Foundation, for God's sake. I mean, you know, the Heritage Foundation, founded and funded by right-wing billionaires back in the day, the Heritage Foundation looked at, at over 20 years of elections in the United States and found, like, I think it was 78 people, fewer than 100 non-citizens had voted. Out of billions of ballots cast over decades. So this is a crime that just doesn't happen in the United States for all practical purposes and has never, ever influenced any election anywhere. But if you have brown skin, if you have an accent, even if you're a U.S. citizen, and there are many who are either naturalized U.S. citizens or people who just grew up in households where English wasn't the first language, then, there is a concern that ICE will grab you on your way to or at the polling place. Clergy members that's South Texas and Maine. Clergy members in Georgia and New York State are volunteering to serve as de-escalators at polling places. In Arizona, organizers are making contingency plans to redirect voters to alternate early voting sites to avoid ICE. Organizers in North Carolina are hosting an election defense call on Tuesday of next week. Cristelda Vera, an organizer in Texas's Rio Grande Valley, says, "We're seeing a lot of ICE presence down here. I feel like it's going to ramp up the closer we get to Election Day." She said, "There's already a community fear of intimidation." She said, "Our communities are being terrorized." And she's talking about, you know, voters. She says, "If they're in a mixed status family, they might have a family member who's eligible to vote. And if anybody doesn't feel safe, we will be willing to go along with them to vote." During the May primary in Texas, ICE agents, this is from the reporting on Raw Story, ICE agents reportedly swarmed the parking lot of a polling location in San Antonio and detained a man before the county sheriff arrived on the scene and ordered them to leave. I mean, this is, and here, Amy Belknap, the state director of Common Cause, says ICE is surging in Colorado right now. We have a lot of fear and concern, a lot of other places. We're seeing ICE harass people in Denver, Pueblo, and Aurora, which is Trump's favorite target. And the uptick in ICE activity in Texas is being mirrored there in Colorado. So, you know, wild times. Meanwhile, Donald Trump, people are concerned about Donald Trump's brain. You know, this young man, he was a child actor. He was on very, very strong mental health medications. And he wandered into a tiger's, jumped into a tiger's den in a British zoo and got eaten. And, you know, the family is begging people, don't show the video. Trump posted that video to his Nazi-infested social media site. But then to make it even worse, a couple of hours later, he posted a video of himself jumping into that same tiger pit and befriending the tiger. I mean, this is just nuts. If anybody else, you know, if Obama had done this, they'd be talking about, you know, straitjackets, you know, of the 25th Amendment. And this is, what's this guy doing in the middle of the night making posts of himself taking down a tiger? I mean, it's just, it's obscene is what it is. It's obscene, which I think is increasingly a good definition of this particular administration. I just want to add, you know, this thing of Trump posting this video of him jumping into the tiger pit where, you know, the tiger had killed this young British man. He thinks it's helping his brand. And maybe, you know, so does Natalie, right? I mean, Natalie is sitting up in the wee hours, apparently, in his bedroom with him, helping him put together his tweets and finding articles and things. And God only knows what. And I think it's identifying him. I think it's hurting his brand. I think his brand increasingly is becoming crazy. You know, he's the crazy guy. That's you know, it used to be his brand was he's the guy who's going to save America. I don't think so much anymore. But what do you think about this? How do you think this is impacting Donald Trump's brand and frankly, America's brand? I mean, I'm telling you, the British are horrified by this. I mean, they this family of this young man, because there was video of him being killed. And that video got out loose into the internet. And the family came out and said, please don't circulate that. And so Donald Trump puts it out. The president of the United States, after the family begged him not to, and then uses it to make a, like, he's a superhero. He's going to take out the tiger. I mean, this is beyond weird and beyond sick. So what's on your mind today? Tyrone in New York City. Hey, Tyrone, what's up in Harlem?
9: I think this helps Trump with his base, with the people that are looking forward to seeing a man executed on live TV. The people that have supported him since he came down that escalator. They look at this as something strong and admirable because, you know, it's some people that this is how they operate. I'm afraid that we may be losing this battle. Maybe we won't lose the war, but I think we're losing the battle against insanity because insanity seems to be running this country.
1: Sadly, I think you're right. And your point is a good one, Tyrone. What's happening is that basically Trump's base, the MAGA base, which used to be fairly broad, it used to be, you know, most of the Republican Party, has now shrunk down to basically just kind of the QAnon faction, the nutty people. And Trump is still catering to them because they're the only ones who are still on his side. So I guess in a way it does make sense that he would post crazy stuff because he's posting it for crazy people. Is that the essence of what you were saying?
9: Absolutely. And that was that's also got me a bit at odds is like, what will we do if he decides to say, listen, I'm not leaving?
1: Yeah. Well, the 25th Amendment, there is something we can do. The 25th Amendment says that Congress can create a committee to determine whether the president is competent and use that to try to remove him from office. It's never been done before, of course. But
9: I guess that's providing that we win the Congress.
1: Yeah, there you
9: because
1: go.
9: If we
1: yeah.
9: don't, they would definitely go hand in glove with this guy.
1: Oh, if we don't win the Congress and the Republicans continue to backstop this guy, American democracy is screwed. It's just toast. I mean, it's amazing. Tyrone, thank you for the call. Bob in Raisin, Texas. Hey, Bob, what's on your mind today?
10: Howdy, Tom, and smart listeners out there. Today, I'd like to discuss the some relief from the Trumpy news anxiety that we're all getting, especially as retirees who can't discuss things around the water cooler wars, as you call them. Mm-hmm. I'd like to recommend that they go ahead and you can buy these at Amazon. They're Trump I Did That stickers. You can buy these stickers and put them on gas pumps and I hand them out to people that are also at the gas pump filling up with you. And you can tell really quickly their mental state, whether they've been brainwashed or not. If they're in denial, they'll say, well, Trump didn't cause the prices to go up. You know, and like the one the other day, he said, actually, added that Biden caused prices to go up higher when he shut down a refinery on the West Coast in California or something. And I said, that's total BS. It's like, where did you get that? You know,
11: yeah, there was a refinery that got shut down, but it was shut down for maintenance. It had nothing to do with Biden. And it did,
10: yeah, and
11: it did produce
10: down
11: a temporary jump in prices on the West Coast, but that just lasted a few weeks.
10: Yeah, that was a few weeks, and essentially along with the COVID and the war in Ukraine, that's why the prices were going up during the Biden administration.
11: Yeah.
10: Right now, there's no denying that Trump has caused gas prices to go up and all the other Trumpy news that you got. If you get anxiety, I'd recommend going out and getting some stickers or buying them from Amazon or eBay or whatever and putting them on the pump and then going out and taking your own straw poll at the pumps with other people. Hand them
11: great,
10: out
11: Bob.
10: And see the reaction.
11: That's great. Yeah, it's the old saying. I mean, you know, a thousand psychological studies over the years have confirmed this. The best thing that you can do if you're feeling anxiety or concern or depression or whatever, not clinical depression, but, you know, just freaked out, is to do something, is to take an action, is to feel like, you know, like you have some agency. And, you know, putting stickers on gas pumps, you know, if be careful, you know, don't get busted for vandalism. But, Bob, thanks for that and for sharing that story. So Katie Zachariah, who is Donald Trump's new press secretary, has, you know, some parts of her past are popping up. The biggest one that everybody's talking about right now is that she's been claiming for years and years that she's a lawyer. She's a law school graduate, but in order to call yourself a lawyer, you have to pass a bar exam. And she apparently never did. So she worked in China as a paralegal or something, maybe. Nobody's really sure, and she's not talking, and she, you know. But there's another dimension to her that is not getting any press. And Jessica Valenti is over at jessica.substack.com laying this out in her Abortion Every Day Substack newsletter. She says, up until this year, new White House Press Secretary Katie Zachariah sat on the advisory board of an organization that calls for women who have had abortions to be executed in the public square and for pro-choice Americans to lose their right to hold public office. I mean, this is just crazy stuff. You know, she's talking, there's this group that Katie is a member of, was up until last year. She was actually on the advisory board. It's called White Rose Resistance, you know, ripping off Sophie and her brother, you know, who had the White Rose Society against Hitler. They were murdered by Hitler. The group's national outreach director, a guy by the name of A.J. Hurley, who has been charged with felony stalking of an abortion provider in San Francisco, and its founder and leader, Seth Gruber, likes to say that one of his base phrases is, make the death penalty great again. He wants to apply it to women who have had abortions. He said, women need to be executed in the public square. Those are his exact words. He also argues that pro-choice Americans should not be allowed to hold public office and that abortion involves demonic pagan rituals. And this is Zachariah. Zachariah herself, in fact, has claimed that mifepristone is the same drug or has some connection to the drug, to the gas that was used to kill people in the gas chambers in Germany in the 30s, in the 40s, which is not true. So Katie's got some splaining to do. But the question in my mind is, will any reporter ever actually ask her about this? You know, does she still think that women who have had abortions should be executed in public? You know, set them next to the you know, Nidal Hassan or whatever his name is, the guy that Pete Hegseth wants to shoot. Is that the plan here now from the White House? My daily take today over at HartmanReport.com is titled, Trump is teaching America the most terrifying lesson every dictator knows. You know, it got me started on this in addition to JoJo from Jurors, who's been on this program, who apparently has gotten demand letters from Melania Trump for trash-talking her, for speaking out against her, and threatening, you know, the letters are threatening JoJo. But also this raid yesterday on Ilhan Omar's home is just... This is an old story. This is not something new. I mean, really old. Like, you know, March 14th, 1757, King George II ordered Admiral John Byng executed by a firing squad on the quarterdeck of his ship, the HMS Monarch, in Portsmouth Harbor. Why? Because he had just lost a battle off the coast of Menorca. 2 years later, Voltaire wrote this into his novella, Candide. And the hero of his story is standing on the ship watching the execution of Admiral Byrne. And he says, well, you know, why was he killed? Admiral Byng, excuse me. Why was he killed? And the hero of the story, of Voltaire's novel, says, in this country, it's good to kill an admiral from time to time to encourage the others. And then there's a French pour encourageur les autres, a French saying that goes along with it. And that phrase has become foundational to basically every dictator in the world. You don't need to have, you know, tanks in the streets. You just need to, that's kind of a late stage dictatorship thing. You just need to terrify the right people in the right way, and other people will self-censor. Homeland Security Investigations. This is weird, by the way. Homeland Security Investigations is a division, is part of ICE. And the media is saying it's under DHS, which is true. ICE is under DHS, but HSI is under ICE. And I don't know why they're not saying this. I fact-checked this yesterday. I mean, you can look it up. But anyway, they said that they're going after paperwork that the reporting is. They haven't said anything. But the reporting is that they're going after paperwork that her father filled out when she was a child refugee. But this is just, you know, the latest example. I mean, Miles Taylor on this program said really what a number of other people have said in other venues, which is basically that the search warrant, the arrest, these are the punishment. You don't have to wait for a trial. You don't need a trial. You don't need a guilty verdict. You don't need a jury to punish someone. All you need to do is threaten them or, you know, put them in a high-profile position like this, and they're going to have to spend hundreds of thousands of dollars on lawyers, and they're going to have, you know, months, if not years, of sleepless nights. And, you know, just to destroy people financially and traumatize them emotionally. This is something that Putin has been doing. You know, when Putin first started in Russia in the early 2000s, this is what he did. He arrested a billionaire, and immediately all the billionaires kind of should just shut up. But here, and I mentioned JoJo from Jurors, there's James Comey, Letitia James, Lisa Cook. They went after Adam Schiff, Cassidy Hutchinson, John Brennan, Davy Hearn, the three-time Olympian who touched the reflecting pool. And they're going after the press, too. Georgia Fort and Don Lemon went after them. Trump went after George Stephanopoulos and ABC. And when ABC paid Trump off with $16 million, Trump then started going after Jimmy Kimmel on ABC. And as of Friday, the Justice Department has antitrust demands out for all five networks in the press pool. I mean, this is just simple intimidation. These are just the tip of the iceberg. According to Reuters, from some Pulitzer Prize-winning reporting, they've counted at least 470 targets of Trump retribution as of last November, you know, as of almost a year ago, including 128 federal workers fired and 112 security clearances pulled. And like I said, none of this is new strategy-wise. In the weeks after the Reichstag fire, Hitler opened a detention facility at Dachau.

0: Peskaya was shot dead in her apartment building's elevator, and suddenly the Russian press got real quiet. Now, it's been tried here before, too, not with the executions, but, you know, with the intimidation, and that was the Joe McCarthy hearings. And, you know, they destroyed thousands of lives, and people shut up. You know, reporters, screenwriters, they just got quiet. And who was the guy running that program? Roy Cohn. And who was Donald Trump's first mentor? Roy Cohn, the guy who was the lawyer for Donald Trump and the lawyer for the five mob families of New York City. So, I mean, I've told this story before about, you know, when I was a teenager and a reporter at WITL, and the police came in and said that they were going to bust some tax protesters and asked us not to talk about it. And Bob Brakeman, my news director, and I had a big argument about it, but we ended up not reporting the story as they asked. I mean, that's a very, very small flavor of it, right? But so far, it's just the judges that are holding the fort. And if we can't take either the House or the Senate or both, and ideally the Senate is really, really critical here, and this is why Elon Musk is pouring hundreds of millions of dollars into these races, because that's where your judges are confirmed. So, you know, we need to show up for the reporters and the whistleblowers and the Olympic canoeists and whatnot, and show up to vote and bring five friends, because we've got to stop this or there won't be an American democracy in 2 years. I mean, this may well be our last chance. I never thought I'd be here. I really didn't. As much as I've been concerned and warned about, you know, incipient fascism for much of my career, this is shocking. Just shocking stuff. Marilyn in Chicago. Hey, Marilyn, what's on your mind today?
1: Hi, Tom. Thank you very much. You know, Zachariah, the new person, it's just frightening to me, you know, how she just some of the crazy things that she has believed. You know, she also, besides that she is, you know, believes the election was absolutely stolen.
0: Yeah, she's know, a she's a
1: absolutely
0: yeah, she's
1: won.
0: A she's an election denier. Yep.
1: Right. And she believes in Pizzagate. She believes
0: oh my
1: that
0: God.
1: Conspiracy is absolutely true. She's accused Democrats and Hollywood elites of being pedophiles. And it's absolutely stunning to me that the press does not confront her and Donald Trump about these things.
0: I agree. I was just wondering if you saw the story about how she got her job.
1: No.
0: It's amazing. She calculated, based on his tweets and his calendar, when Donald Trump was watching Fox News. And then, using her old, she used to be on Fox News, or one of them, using her connections there, she got herself on Fox News, in some cases, 6, 7, 8 times a day during those windows when she believed that Trump was watching. And that was how she auditioned for the job. And sure enough, Trump saw her and thought, oh, she's pretty cool. Just like he saw Hegseth and thought, oh, he'd make a great defense. You know, I mean, he hires off Fox News, and she knew this, and that's how she got this job.
1: Yes.
0: You know, so the question is she going to last longer than Scaramucci? You know, 10 days. And I don't know. We'll see. Scaramucci himself this morning was talking with Joe Scarborough about how he thinks that she's going to really struggle to lie as easily as her predecessor was, you know, could lie just as easily as Trump. But that she seems to have a little more of a struggle telling lies, which, you know, God bless her if that's true. So we'll see. Marilyn, thanks for the call.
1: Then.
0: John in Seattle. Hey, John, what's on your mind today?
2: Yeah, I was going to suggest, 600,000 are out of power. They just bombed the hell out of Kyiv, which just sucks, you know.
0: Yeah.
2: It's a shame that Europe just doesn't, you know, offer more war power, you know.
0: Well, part of the problem is they don't have it. And in that regard, Trump is right.
2: They
0: have been relying on the United States ever since World War II. And they have
2: not
0: developed their own domestic defense industries. Yeah, but it takes a decade to develop a mature industry that can produce things like Patriot missiles. So I think that there's a small chance that this winter Putin takes out Ukraine and Trump declares it a victory for the world, and then Putin moves on Estonia, Latvia, Lithuania, and Poland. And
2: you
0: NATO,
2: don't think Europe would come in on it, huh?
0: I think NATO will try to respond, but then Trump will say we're not part of this. He's pulled our troops out. He's pulled 5,000 of our NATO troops out of Germany so far. And he just took a dozen of
2: our
0: bombers out of England and didn't just move them someplace else in Europe. He moved them back to the United States. I mean, it looks to me like Trump is getting ready to hand Ukraine to Putin and to allow Putin to take the eastern slice where there are still a lot of Russian speakers you know, write down that

0: coast of Estonia, Latvia, Lithuania, and parts of Poland. And
1: God, what a traitor.
0: Yeah.
1: They ought to cite him for treason.
0: I agree. I mean, you know, the definition
1: of
0: treason. Yeah, there you go. John, thank you for the call. Norman in Chicago. Hey, Norman, what's up?
2: Well, first, I want to just make one statement that I don't believe the presidential deniers, the MAGA, that don't believe that, that believe Trump won the election. I don't really think they believe that because they don't have any concrete evidence.
0: Right.
2: And without that, they're just making talking
0: points. He lost by 7 million votes. I mean, doesn't that count for something?
2: Right. The math is mapping.
0: Yeah. Yeah.
2: But I want to get your opinion on the Socialist Party of the Democrats. And those are just really, I think, not necessarily talking points, but headline catches, defund the police and all of that. What is your opinion on the Socialist Party and them being galvanized?
0: You mean the DSA? The Democratic Socialists of America?
2: Yes.
0: Yeah, that is separate from the Democratic Party. And some of the people in its leadership are a little nutty. And my concern is that much like the workers, the Socialist Workers Party and the Green Party, that if they get involved in, you know, actively involved in politics, they will pull votes away from Democrats. And that will be much to the benefit of the Republicans. And that's why the Republicans love talking about them and probably are. You know, we've caught on a number of occasions in state races, we've caught Republican parties paying Green candidates, you know, to be on the ballot and to take out the Democrats. So, yeah, that's my concern, Norman. Well, Norman, thanks for the call. Judy in Chicago. Hey, Judy, what's up?
3: Hi. Oh, I'm trying not to have a heart attack again.
0: Well, please don't.
3: Seriously, what is so hard about calling Trump a traitor? Why?
0: I have no problem
3: no
0: with that.
3: No sense to me. I know, but
0: he's giving our ally to Russia. He's every day children are dying because Trump won't stand up to Putin. You know, this is worse than Neville Chamberlain, you know.
3: Right. But in 2016, we knew it right away when Paul Manafort went into the Republican convention and they switched over Republicans' allegiance from Ukraine to Russia.
0: That's right. They totally did it.
3: And this is why I tell people, I mean, you forget about it. It's overwhelming. Yeah. But there was this one reporter, he said something like the Mueller report, our news media, who for some reason has a hard time saying like, oh, he lies. Mm-hmm. That, you know, they couldn't even say lie for like years. But our reporters went to say, did Trump collude? That's all they did. But they never said, hey, we've been attacked by Russia.
0: Yeah, no, I know. It's the reporting around that. Well, part of it was because Bill Barr, the attorney general, was actively covering it up and destroying. I mean, you know, he hid the contents of it for a long time. Judy, thank you for the call. And in fact, parts of it are still redacted, which is incredible when you think about it. Anyhow, thanks for being with us today. We'll be back tomorrow, same time, same place. In the meantime, don't forget, democracy is not a spectator sport. It requires all of us, and that includes you. So get out there, get active, tag your in. Have a great afternoon. Be good to yourself and the folks around you. Stay safe. Get your exercise. Eat your veggies, and I'll catch up with you tomorrow.
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0: Hello and welcome to Background Briefing, available 24/7 at backgroundbriefing.org. I'm Ian Masters, and today we'll examine a number of stories and issues in the news. We'll begin with Musk cutting off Starlink and his impact on the Ukrainian front lines, while Trump sides with Russia against Ukraine, and speak with Natalie Melnichuk, who is a fellow at the Saperstein Symposium for Peace and Security at the Center for Peace and Conflict Studies at Wayne State University, as well as a consultant on Euro-Atlantic security. She has served as NATO representative to Ukraine, as the head of the NATO Information and Documentation Center in Kyiv, as a political officer in the Political Affairs and Security Policy Division at the Euro-Atlantic Partnership Section at NATO headquarters in Brussels. Then we'll speak with Ben Steele, Director of International Economics and the historian in residence at the Council on Foreign Relations, as well as the author of Battle of Bretton Woods, John Maynard Keynes, Harry Dexter White, and the Making of a New World Order, and The Marshall Plan, Dawn of the Cold War. His latest book is The World That Wasn't, Henry Wallace and the Fate of the American Century, and he has an article at Project Syndicate we will discuss, Fukuyama, Thiel, and the Revenge of the Last Man. Then finally, we'll look into the Christian nationalist religious cult Hegseth belongs to, and the extent to which its crusader theology is behind the live stream public execution by firing squad Hegseth plans for the murderer of U.S. soldiers. Joining us is Julie Ingersoll, a scholar of religion and politics specializing in evangelical movements and their influence on American public life, including Christian Reconstructionism, gender and abuse in evangelicalism, and religion and violence. She is a professor of religious studies at the University of North Florida, and her books include Evangelical Christian Women, War Stories in the Gender Battles, Building God's Kingdom Inside the World of Christian Reconstruction, and Baptists and Methodists in America. And joining us now, Natalie Melnichuk, who's a fellow at the Saperstein Symposium for Peace and Security at the Center for Peace and Conflict Studies at Wayne State University, as well as consultant on Euro-Atlantic security. She has served as NATO representative to Ukraine, as the head of the NATO Information and Documentation Center in Kyiv, as a political officer in the Political Affairs and Security Policy Division of the Euro-Atlantic Partnership Section at NATO headquarters in Brussels. Welcome to Background Briefing, Natalie Melnichuk.
1: Thank you very much, Ian.
0: Well, thanks for joining us. And it does seem that the Trump administration and Trump himself is desperately trying to blame Ukraine for the diesel prices in this country that are affecting Republicans' chances in this election, particularly in farming states. And transportation, of course, depends on diesel, and that's driving up the price of goods in the supermarket. So instead of blaming himself and Netanyahu for starting this war against Iran, which has closed the Straits of Hormuz and caused the price of diesel to peak, he's now trying to blame Ukraine. But now Musk is joining in, cutting off the Starlink, which is having a devastating effect on the Ukrainian front lines. And both Trump and Kushner are threatening to cut off intelligence unless, essentially, Zelensky capitulates. So is there any possibility that there's another explanation for this, apart from what it appears to be, that Trump sided with Putin? He had his 90-minute phone call with him to wish him happy birthday the other day. The Kremlin said the conversation was so wonderful that they neither side wanted to hang up. It's kind of sickening in a way that this administration is siding with this murderous regime that's killing Ukrainians and is trying to force Ukraine to surrender, give up territory, and even force its leader out of office.
1: Indeed, you've painted quite a picture based, unfortunately, on the reality of at least the past week. And it's shocking and difficult to believe. Yet, if you follow the thread lines, I think the conclusion can only be what you've laid out for us, which is that indeed President Trump does seem to be favoring the aggressor nation, Russia, in this war that Russia launched illegally against Ukraine more than 4.5 years ago. initially invading actually in 2014 and then continuing onward and expanding its aggression. And here, the victim, the target country, a democratic ally of not only the United States, but of NATO, all 32 member countries of NATO, is being turned into the villain. And this is outlandish. It is a reversal of reality. So to see that suddenly not only President Trump is using leverage and pressure against the victim, our ally, Ukraine, and favoring and protecting Russia, the aggressor, is not logical and definitely not in keeping with U.S. national security interests. If Ukraine is weakened, so is NATO. If NATO is weakened, so is the United States. We are all intertwined. And the stability and strength of our collective security has just been thrown under the proverbial bus. The question is, can something stop, reverse, or in some way strengthen Ukraine without U.S. assistance currently regarding Elon Musk's Starlink? And more importantly, Star Shield, the upgraded military capacity which Starlink provides Ukraine in operating its drones, both for offensive and defensive purposes. So nothing quite makes sense right now. European allies are doubling down, standing steadfast with Ukraine. They are trying to fill in what they perceive to be some intelligence gaps beyond the fact that drones are not able to fly appropriately and drone missions into Russia are being jeopardized the last 2 days by Elon Musk turning down the speed of the Starlink system. But the effect on Star Shield, the ability of Ukraine to run its drone campaigns into Russia, has definitely been affected the last 2 days. So Ukraine is finding it more difficult to carry out their attacks within Russia. The other problem is that it is also an offensive weapon. And because the United States has not been able to provide Ukraine with promised Patriot weapons, Ukraine has had to resort to some rapid high-speed drones to protect itself from Russian ballistic missiles. Russian ballistic missile attacks have gone up. Ukraine's ability to protect itself has gone down without the Patriots. So they came up with these rapid drones that can intercept some of the ballistic missiles. Now those drones can't fly and do their job with the reduced speeds that Elon Musk has imposed on Starlink and Star Shield. So everything's coming together very much to the detriment of Ukraine and very much to the benefit of Russia.
0: And the overheads that the U.S. have that supply Ukraine with intelligence, they pick up the Russian ballistic missiles when they're launched, and they're able to calculate their trajectory. But by cutting off this intelligence, which they just did a couple of days ago, the Ukrainians had no ability to know where the missile was going to land, and it killed nine civilians. This missile hit an apartment building. So it's as if the U.S. is telling Ukraine, this is what we can do unless you capitulate to our demands. It's so blatant.
1: But it is definitely a threat against Ukraine. And make no mistake, it's, of course, a threat against the Ukrainian civilian populace. By taking away any intelligence sharing on incoming ballistic missiles, launch trajectory, landing sites, Ukraine, A, cannot even attempt to intercept them. But B, Ukrainian civilians are not getting warnings on their phones, and so they can't run for shelter. So now they're just left as sitting targets in the middle of the night to a barrage of Russians' ballistic missiles, which is a nightly occurrence in Ukraine.
0: So there's no logic to this, though, Natalie, because there's no way that Putin's going to give up this war. He can't conquer Ukraine, but he can destroy it. And there's also no way that he's going to show up. I mean, he probably will show up in Florida in December at Trump's golf course for the G20. But Trump thinks he's going to get a Nobel Prize by standing on the stage at his golf course in Florida in December and having Putin and Zelensky shake hands and end the war. There's no way in the world that Putin is ever going to appear on the same stage as Zelensky. That's just a complete fantasy on Trump's part. The only way that you are going to get Putin to stop this war and come to a peace is not by handing over territory that he can't conquer, which would then leave Ukraine perpetually invulnerable to another Russian attack. The only way that this guy, Putin, will ever come to the table is when the Ukrainians cause enough damage inside Russia that the Russian people and the Russian elite finally decide to, to tell Putin what's really happening and make him end this war. So there's no logic to what the American administration, the Trump, Kushner, Witkoff crowd are doing, because doesn't make any sense. You're not going to Putin is not. If you give in to Putin's demands, all it means is that he gets ready for the next war. But if you allow the Ukrainians to make life miserable enough for the Russians and for Putin that he'll come to his senses, that's the only way this war is going to end.
1: Absolutely. You bring up two very valid points. One is that Russia has a 400-year history of its negotiating behavior and negotiating style. It never acquiesces to weakness. The meaning of the word compromise in Russia means loss or weakness. It is not a positive term. There is always a zero-sum game at play. And that means if Russia doesn't win, it necessarily loses. And therefore, it will only stop when there are no alternatives, where it cannot fight anymore. And as they say, they have either hit a wall of steel or something that pushes back. And they can only respond to power. It is a different political culture, a different negotiating culture, and a different paradigm to security than what we have in the West writ large. Europe has completely come to understand that. All the heads of state are behind Ukraine and understand that if Ukraine falls in any way to Russia or even gives away any of the territory currently occupied, it will be a green light to push further into Europe. And the timelines I'm seeing are on short accord. Some of the timelines are saying that Russia may be trying to push into one of the Baltic countries or launch some sort of kinetic attack on one of the eastern countries of NATO before midwinter, before the new year. So it's a very real threat in Europe. What we are giving up by not backing Ukraine is our own security. And if someone has the illusion that Trump and Putin and Zelensky will be standing on a stage in December, I would have to say that they are thinking in the realm of the impossible. That's just not how things work. Ukraine is not going to stop. For Ukraine to stop defending itself means for Ukraine to die. The areas currently under illegal occupation are seeing famine, torture, a complete abandonment of the Ukrainian people, and the Ukrainians under occupation cannot leave, even though they've run out of food. So there's a definite famine in one region Russia is occupying, and another is about to be proclaimed in a second area under Russian occupation. To be under Russian occupation means to lose your freedom, your identity, and probably your life. This is a fight for survival for Ukraine. It's not going anywhere. Russia, on the other hand, is fighting a war of choice, a war of imperialism and expansionism. Russia and Putin will not in any way respond to weakness. And what President Trump and Elon Musk are currently doing to Ukraine is just trying to pressure the weaker party, the one, in President Trump's words, that has the fewer cards to play. But Ukraine has been impressive on the battlefield and in military innovation, and undoubtedly does not plan to stop until they win.
0: Well, but cutting off their intelligence and cutting off Starlink is definitely going to hurt their ability to win. And it's just so blatant what happened in that phone call the other day with Putin and Trump, where they neither side wanted to hang up because they're such a love fest. What Putin offered in that phone call was an absolutely blatant bribe. He basically said to Trump and Kushner and Witkoff, they're all in it together, they're all grifters, saying, we'll give you Lukoil and its assets in Europe, refineries, etc., and gas stations in New Jersey, etc., at a fire sale price that you and your cronies can pick up billions. And this is what's going on. You know, as far as Trump's concerned, he can't get anything out of Ukraine. Goes back to his phone call with Zelensky in his first term, and when he tried to get him to dig up dirt on Biden in exchange for, you know, for holding back missiles. Obviously, he's always had a bad taste in his mouth about that. But the long and the short of it is, as far as Trump's concerned, Ukraine, that costs us money. Russia, they'll give us money. They'll line our pockets. It's just straightforward corruption. I don't see any other way to describe it. How do you see it, Natalie?
1: Well, thus far, we look at the track record, all the money that the United States was promised through the White House coming in from tariffs or coming in from Venezuelan oil or a variety of other means. And now through diesel importations against sanctions, which the United States itself led to impose and fought hard for. It is difficult to see the United States or its people having benefited from any of these moves that were done in our name. I think people are beginning to see that there's perhaps more benefit to the immediate circle in and around the White House, which is very difficult, I think, for the United States to face up to and to muster the ability to assess and prosecute if necessary. And the legislature should at this time be picking up this cause. It is certainly within the power of the legislature to push back, to question, to investigate. We know elections are coming up, and no doubt that is the hand behind President Trump's recent decisions in the last week. Pretend to be bringing in some cheap diesel, which may or may not ever materialize in the United States. If it does, the first month's supply that Russia promised to send here, if they can get it here, is going to last for less than one day of diesel demand in the United States. We require a lot of diesel to keep going. And also the diesel may well be coming from India or another source rather than from Russia itself, as Russia can't even meet its own domestic demand for diesel. It's difficult to imagine it being able to share any of the diesel that they lack with us while they have not enough for themselves. But there is a convergence, it seems, a mentality of transactionalism and material gain for the elite rather than a concern for domestic populace in the United States or for our national security in the United States. This only serves to weaken us. If the United States and its signature on treaties and negotiations continues to be delegitimized, it's going to be very difficult to imagine people wanting to engage with the United States. It's going to be very difficult for Elon Musk to get contracts if this is how he treats his clients. If he cannot be counted on reliably to present and preserve a contract that he enters into for services and under political motivation changes the essence of contracts he's entered into. These are paid for contracts, of course. Ukraine receives Starlink because Poland pays for it. Quite a hefty sum, I think around the sum of $50 million a year to keep Ukraine connected to Starlink. So contracts are being broken on a daily basis, it seems. Sanctions are being broken as if the rule of law doesn't necessarily apply all the time. And that should really be a wake-up call for everybody. How reliable is the United States today? Who are the allies of the United States? And when an aggressor nation one that has been considered not an ally of the United States for quite some time, when they're being treated better than allies, what does that mean?
0: Well, just in closing, though, what's happening now with Musk is like something out of a James Bond movie, with this sort of, you know, transnational villain trying to rule the world, has enormous powers, the powers of a state. The way that Musk is behaving is he's a head of a state, as though, you know, he's an individual, but he's acting as if he is his own State Department, his own Pentagon. He's able to, you know, just decide who's going to win and who's going to lose in a war between Ukraine and Russia. This has never happened before. We've never had a billionaire have his own foreign policy.
1: Not only a billionaire, he's the single wealthiest human on the planet, and he happens to operate a system that largely can control communications on the planet. And communications and information today has become a weapon. And with every passing day, with the introduction of artificial intelligence, it's becoming more and more so an instrument of power to be wielded against your opponents. When you couple that with, again, centuries-old practices from Russia of information manipulation in order to pressure or convince your opponent into enacting policies or behaviors that benefit the aggressor, when you couple that with modern technology and wealth, and you remove the constraints of the rule of law, then you have moved well into the sphere of 1984. George Orwell might have envisioned such a structure, but probably few security specialists have.
0: Well, Natalie Melyonchuk, I thank you very much for joining us here today.
1: Thank you very much, Ian. Always a pleasure.
0: Well, thank you, Natalie. And again, I've been speaking with Natalie Melyonchuk, who's a fellow at the Saperstein Symposium for Peace and Security at the Center for Peace and Conflict Studies at Wayne State University, as well as a consultant on Euro-Atlantic security. She has served as NATO representative to Ukraine, as head of NATO's Information and Documentation Center in Kyiv, and as a political officer in the Political Affairs and Security Policy Division at the Euro-Atlantic Partnership Section at NATO headquarters in Brussels. We're going to take a brief station break. We're back speaking with Ben Steele about his article at Project Syndicate, Fukuyama, Thiel, and the Revenge of the Last Man.

0: Welcome back. I'm Ian Masters, and this is Background Briefing, available 24/7 at backgroundbriefing.org. And joining us now is Ben Steele, the Director of International Economics and an historian in residence at the Council on Foreign Relations, as well as the author of Battle of Bretton Woods, John Maynard Keynes, Harry Dexter White, and The Making of the New World Order, and The Marshall Plan, Dawn of the Cold War. His latest book is The World That Wasn't, Henry Wallace and the Fate of the American Century, and he has an article at Project Syndicate, Fukuyama, Thiel, and The Revenge of the Last Man. Welcome to Background Briefing, Ben Steele.
1: Thanks for having me.
0: Well, thanks for joining us, Ben. And Thiel, of course, is an extremely important character, I think, because he's the mentor and the financial backer of the Vice President, J.D. Vance. And it's not inconceivable that J.D. Vance might be getting some on-the-job training in the next couple of years if Trump sort of, you know, chokes on a Big Mac or goes barking mad, which is not entirely out of the question. What's your sense on that? Because
1: J.D. Vance's political career is truly manufactured by Peter Thiel. Peter Thiel made him into a venture capitalist. And then bankrolled his Senate campaign and then introduced him to Donald Trump, who ultimately made him his vice presidential candidate. And of course, Peter Thiel was a supporter of Trump's two campaigns.
0: So in terms of Fukuyama's new book, The Last Man, obviously the end of history is, as you point out, I didn't realize that that is something that caught Thiel's attention. What's the relationship between these two men?
1: The two of them have had a few public interactions over the years. The first one, I think, was back in about 2012. I'd have to check my article. Peter Thiel is a close reader of Fukuyama's. He initially praised the end of history thesis, that is, that liberal democracy was sort of the end point of political evolution. There would be no further contestants, at least ideologically. But what's interesting about Peter Thiel is that, unlike Fukuyama, he did not celebrate this fact. He thought that there were big flaws with liberal democracy. He was very concerned that innovation and economic growth broadly had, in his view, stagnated since the 1960s. And he blamed aspects of democratic life for that fact. Over time, though, he soured on the thesis, particularly with China's rise, and commented publicly that it was completely wrong. Most recently, in July, he was on stage with Fukuyama again. And what was quite interesting about that discussion is that both of them were unhappy with the way democracy was faring in the United States, but for totally different reasons. Fukuyama was very distressed with President Trump's behavior, and in particular, his undermining of the legislative and judicial branches. But Peter Thiel was much more concerned with the rise of, as he saw it, the extreme left in the Democratic Party. So both of them have big problems with the way democracy is evolving in the U.S., but for quite different reasons.
0: Well, Thiel is not wrong in pointing out the flaws in The End of History, the 1992 bestseller by Francis Fukuyama, in the sense that China, the playing field has not been completely open to the United States ad infinitum after the Cold War.
1: I completely agreed with that. The thesis was fatally flawed. Fukuyama's new memoir tries to restore some credibility to his original thesis by emphasizing his idea of the last man. That is the sort of politically lobotomized figure who emerges at the end of history owing to his fascination with the creature comforts of liberal democracy. That is, he no longer strives for anything. According to Fukuyama, he had warned that this last man might rebel at some point out of sheer boredom and might thereby undermine liberal democracy. But that's not what Peter Thiel is doing. Peter Thiel is not bored at all. He's arguing that liberal democracy is a deeply flawed system. He wants to move towards a republic that is more monarchical. I think he would approve of the fact that Congress is exercising fewer restraints on the president, but he in particular wants to live in a polity where entrepreneurs and innovators like himself have freer rein to develop their ideas and their products and their services.
0: Well, Peter Thiel and Elon Musk, they're wacky ideas you can dismiss, but the fact that they are so wealthy and powerful, and we started out pointing out how much Thiel has basically, put the vice president in, heartbeat away from the president of J.D. Vance. Musk now, according to the New York Times, has already spent $276 million to get Trump and most Republicans elected in November.
1: And
0: So
1: he supposedly put about 290 million behind the Republican campaigns in 2024.
0: right. So these are not just armchair would-be philosophers
1: That's right.
0: spouting off. These
1: That's
0: are
1: right.
0: huge political players who are shaping our political future.
1: Absolutely. Peter Thiel has every right to express his political ideas in public forums, but I think it is concerning when political campaigns become so overwhelmingly dependent on a small number of exceptionally wealthy individuals. In Peter Thiel's case, I would emphasize that I do think that concerns are more than just his bottom line. He does have a political philosophy. Elon Musk as well. But the fact that their political visions have so much money behind them is, I think, worrying because that constricts the range of political debate that we can have.
0: Right, Ben, but Elon Musk has his own foreign policy. He is a player akin to the Pentagon and the State Department. He's now determining Ukraine's future on the battlefield. He just cut off Starlink
1: Starlink.
0: to the Ukrainian front lines.
1: No, that this is an interesting point, and very, very important one, that these two are affecting the development of world order. We talk so much about whether we're moving towards a more Chinese-oriented world order. We ought to consider as well whether the tech right itself is creating its own order, at least significantly shaping the existing one. As you pointed out, Starlink is absolutely vital to the Ukrainian military campaign to expel the Russian invaders. And Elon Musk, whether he's right or he's wrong in his moral and strategic judgments, is a huge player there. As you know, he decided in 2022 not to allow Ukraine to use Starlink access in occupied Crimea, because Musk claimed to be concerned about the possibility of NATO intervention in a third world war if Russia became too desperate. Now, again, these concerns may be valid, but these are the sorts of concerns we would have expected in the past to be addressed at the international political level, not by exceptionally wealthy individuals.
0: So, Ben, do you think that we're reaching a point where these oligarchs, these powerful Silicon Valley billionaires who are now getting into the Pentagon budget, burrowing their way in with Anduril and Palantir, etc.,
1: Palantir, sure.
0: and they've already said, Palmer Lucky's already said that we want to be the next Lockheed Martin. And just the other day, Hegseth announced that both Palmer Lucky, the head of Anduril, and Elon Musk, along with Newt Gingrich, would be the ones determining the future of warfare and the future of Pentagon spending. This is pretty extraordinary, isn't it? These guys are
1: It
0: getting
1: is
0: more and more power,
1: extraordinary. And of course, we don't know the details of what products and services Palantir is providing. I should emphasize that all the evidence from Palantir's commercial success indicates that they are producing a valuable product, and that makes this a very difficult case. Do we want the government to have access to the best intelligence, to the best data analysis? Sure. But do we want the government to become dependent on a private institution that has concerns quite separate from those of the broader American public? I think not. And reconciling those two concerns is going to be a real challenge going forward.
0: But in the last few minutes, though, Ben, recently people inside the AI world, which is entirely controlled by a handful of billionaires, again, Silicon Valley bros, there have been some warnings about, AI being an extinction event in 10 years' time. The AI could turn around and kill us all. The last extinction event, of course, was Alamogordo in 1945. But the Manhattan Project that built the atomic bomb was an entirely government project. What
1: Right.
0: is so frightening about AI and its potential is that the government doesn't have much of a handle on what's happening. Only a handful of these billionaires know what the hell is going on.
1: And even they, as you know, Ian, hardly have full knowledge of what's going on. And that's why they've been so shocked and concerned themselves with the recent spate of AI agentic hackings. That were not supposed to happen based on the way these systems were programmed. Again, this is a real dilemma, Ian. We don't expect innovations like these to come from the government sector. We expect them to come from the private sector, and we nurture the sort of innovation that will produce growth and prosperity in the future. But we've reached a point here with AI, where unless these firms are held strictly liable, for the damage that might be done, that the damage could become catastrophic.
0: So, just in closing, it's bad enough to have these oligarchs pushing the envelope with AI at the same time, not quite knowing whether it could end the world as we know it, and having this enormous power. But on top of that, their mindset is so frightening, with them, entertaining the weird notions of Curtis Yarvin's Dark Enlightenment. And Peter Thiel running around giving lectures about the Antichrist and Armageddon. And on top of that, of course, it looks like they're preparing for Armageddon, with Thiel having mansions with bunkers in Argentina and New Zealand, and other of these broligarchs wanting to take a rocket ship to Mars. That's a pretty dangerous mix, isn't it?
1: I agree, Ian. I just wouldn't lump all the AI luminaries together in the same category. I think Demis Hassabis, for example, is someone who's pursued AI with enormous integrity. I do believe that Dario Amodei at Anthropic, when he expresses concerns about the way AI might develop, is being truthful and sincere. The problem is that the incentives to continually push the envelope on these innovations is utterly enormous. And that's why holding these firms strictly legally accountable for any damage that might be done is so important. It's not enough to rely on government regulation.
0: Well, Ben Steele, I thank you very much for joining us here today.
1: Thank you for having me.
0: And again, I've been speaking with Ben Steele, who's the Director of International Economics and a historian in residence at the Council on Foreign Relations, as well as the author of The Battle of Bretton Woods, John Maynard Keynes, Harry Dexter White, and The Making of the New World Order, and The Marshall Plan, Dawn of the Cold War. His latest book is The World That Wasn't, Henry Wallace and the Fate of the American Century. And he has an article at Project Syndicate, Fukuyama, Thiel, and the Revenge of the Last Man. We're going to take a brief station break and back looking into the Christian nationalist religious cult Hegseth belongs to and the extent to which its crusader theology is behind the live-streamed public execution by firing squad Hegseth plans for the murder of U.S. soldiers.

0: Welcome back. I'm Ian Masters, and this is Background Briefing, available 24/7 at backgroundbriefing.org. And joining us now, Julie Ingersoll, who's a scholar of religion and politics, specializing in evangelical movements and their influence on American public life, including Christian Reconstructionism, gender and abuse in evangelicalism, and religion and violence. She's a professor of religious studies at the University of North Florida, and her books include Evangelical Christian Women, War Stories in the Gender Battles, Building God's Kingdom Inside the World of Christian Reconstruction, and Baptists and Methodists in America. Welcome to Background Briefing, Julie Ingersoll.
1: Thank you. I appreciate you having me. It's always a nice to be able to help people understand this stuff better.
0: Well, what we're trying to understand is this extraordinary plan of Secretary of Defense, or he calls himself Secretary of War, Hegseth, wanting to execute this jihadi who murdered a lot of American soldiers. He wants to execute him in a public execution that's live-streamed. And I take it that yours investigation into the church that Hegseth belongs to, called the Communion of Reformed Evangelical Churches, informs us of why he's doing this. So explain the theology, if that's not too kind a word to describe this bloodlust on the part of the Secretary of Defense.
1: Well, it is a theological system. It's a thread within Christianity. The folks I write about are the precursors to Hegseth and his church from the mid-20th century. These folks believe that the entirety of the Bible, Old and New Testament, are still applicable today. And so they embrace execution and public execution for all manner of crimes. So it's interesting to me that people are so shocked that he came up with this idea. It's quite in keeping with Hegseth and the other people in his religious community.
0: So do you think that Hegseth understands the repercussions, or has any clue about the repercussions? Because this U.S. Army Major Nidal Hassan is clearly a jihadi. And the real story is, or not the real story, but the story that should have been pursued, is why the military didn't flag him earlier, because apparently he was not disguising his support for bin Laden and jihadists within the military. And, they should have found a way to ease him out or whatever without him resorting to the mass murder of his fellow soldiers. But clearly what this will do is give aid and comfort to the jihadist movement. They'll turn Major Medell into a martyr and feed this lust to kill more American soldiers. So it's completely counterintuitive.
1: Well, counterintuitivity depends on your frame of reference. Hegseth and his community want America to be a theocracy, and they believe that we are in a crusade against Islam. So there's not so much discontinuity if you start where they are. Obviously, I don't start where they are. So I see why it's problematic, and I agree with your assessment of the impact. But they aren't focused on that. They're focused on their effort to build the kingdom of God on earth. They want us to be a theocracy.
0: And how far does this jihad against Muslims go? Because it seems like Hegseth sees Democrats as heathens, as apostates. Is that a fair?
1: It is a fair claim. And this is part of what I've been most concerned about. Not why do they think this, but what are the implications of it? Because what they are saying is that this public execution shouldn't end with a clearly unpopular figure, but it should be an option for people who are understood to be traitors. And if you listen to Hegseth and President Trump, they pretty much think that anyone who doesn't agree with them is a traitor. Shockingly, yesterday, one of the other followers of Doug Wilson, who is the leader of the CREC, announced that he thought that we should execute two folks publicly at the same time, because he sees Mike Huckabee, former, now the ambassador to Israel, as a traitor. So this opens a Pandora's box that is just really dangerous.
0: So could you explain why he sees Huckabee as a traitor? Because Huckabee is a Christian fundamentalist.
1: He is, but he's a different kind. And their version is the only right version. And in particular, he's focusing on the way that Huckabee approaches the relationship between America and Israel. There's some deep anti-Semitism here, and privileging Israel, and in their view, Israel and Jews are the same thing, he believes is traitorous to Western civilization and American culture.
0: So they don't then the CREC church that Hegseth belongs to, they're not into the end times then, because I'm not sure which of these theologies is more
1: That's
0: obscene.
1: great. That's a really great question. So, no, their version of eschatology, theology about the culmination of history, is completely different from the group of Christians that are represented by the end times theology and the rapture and the Battle of Armageddon and all of those sorts of things that have become prevalent in popular culture, understanding of Christian end times theology. Hegseth and Doug Wilson and that tradition are what's called postmillennialist. They think that all those things predicted in the book of Revelation actually already happened, and that the kingdom of God was established at the resurrection, and it's the job of Christians to build it. Very different version of end times, if you will, theology.
0: Well, I've often mentioned end times in terms of senior officials in the US government having those beliefs. You know, now you've got Huckabee, but he's not, but you had a vice president in the first Trump administration who believes in the rapture, and you had a
1: Yes.
0: former head of the CIA and the State Department who also believes in the rapture. And to my mind, that is a disastrous conflict of interest, because if you have an investment in the end of the world, you should not be able to go anywhere near a nuclear weapon, let alone be in charge of the nuclear arsenal.
1: That's a reasonable point. Yeah, the anti-theology that you're pointing to is called premillennial dispensationalism. Its origins are in the 19th century, and it has become, over the 20th century, the most significant end times theology among evangelicals. The Christian Reconstructionists Doug Wilson and Hegseth and their followers, postmillennialism is definitely a minority thread, but it brings with it this dominion theology that Christians are supposed to take over the earth. And in the end of the 20th century, the premillennialists and the postmillennialists kind of made common cause over this dominionism, which is to make the world Christian. So they focus more on the practical, everyday details of how do we make all nations Christian nations? Because Christian nationalism isn't just for the US, for them. How do we make all nations Christian nationalists? And they put those theological distinctions kind of on the back burner.
0: So that then explains why Hegseth has these tattoos valorizing the medieval crusades, and that he
1: Sure.
0: wrote a book titled American Crusade.
1: He did.
0: So he really wants to put the Muslims to the sword, right?
1: Yes, and they idealize the period of history where the Christian church was united with the empire under Constantine. So it's even deeper than just he hates Muslims.
0: But I'm trying to get my head around, Julie, around the idea that Hegseth and Wilson and the CREC Church, do they think that the Messiah is already here?
1: They believe that the kingdom of God is here and that it's the job of Christians to fill the earth with dominion or to take dominion over the earth. And then they believe the culmination of that is that Jesus will return to reign over.

0: I think blacks and minorities is a separate issue from his attitudes towards women, because they are outspokenly misogynistic. They advocate for denying women the right to vote. They believe that men should be completely in charge in every area of life, and that women were created to support men in their exercise of dominion, a completely secondary role. When it comes to discussing what they think of minorities and African Americans, they tend not to be willing to explicitly say that they are racist. They tend to have reasons of their own to explain why the things that you and I see as racist aren't really racist in their view. So when it comes to how they see minorities in their coming kingdom of God, that's couched more in terms of what they call Western civilization, by which they mean sort of white European civilization. So people who are of different ethnic and religious groups, well, people who are of different ethnic groups, they think should live in their own countries and build Christian nations according to their own lights. They don't think that ideas like pluralism and diversity are a strength for us. They reject ideas like that. They believe a uniformly similar civilization is stronger.
1: So, in other words, it's all right for Africans to be Christian as long as they stay in Africa.
0: Pretty much, yes. Well, they actually think that that all nations will be Christian. They should be Christian. And they should stay in their separate places.
1: And how does this happen with Buddhists and Muslims? They're not ready to be converted. So how do you convert them?
0: Well, so it's important to understand, I always forget about this, but their framework really, they're thinking in terms of a 200, 500,000 year time horizon. So they aren't thinking that this is going to happen next year. They're thinking this is going to happen way down the line. And for them, the goal right now is to bring about a consensus in America that a Christian nation is what we need, that a theocracy is what we should be. And then it would be to spread that around the world. And they actually do believe that people from all those nations will convert to Christianity, Jews included.
1: Wow. So back to the execution of U.S. Army Major Nidal.
0: Yeah, we've gotten quite a far afield, haven't we?
1: Well, no, we have, but this is making, I'm starting to understand the method to the madness of the Secretary of Defense. But of course, the other aspect to Hegseth is he's a total incompetent, right? In terms of his job, he's way out of his
0: Yes.
1: depth. He has no strategic thinking.
0: None.
1: Everything, and he's basically a TV guy like Trump,
0: He's a
1: who's
0: TV
1: all
0: guy.
1: about reality TV. That's what this execution live stream. It's a political stunt, which is what Trump does all the time. So.
0: Although Doug Wilson does advocate public execution. In fact, those precursors that I write about from the 20th century advocated public stoning. In fact, argued that because it was a restoration of the community to have the death penalty for certain crimes, that the public needed to participate in it.
1: Right, but the Old Testament talks about stoning adulterers. Doesn't that mean that Hegseth himself should be stoned?
0: Theoretically, yes.
1: How does he feel about that? Is he.
0: I have not asked him.
1: But
0: Yeah,
1: he's.
0: double standards are widespread.
1: But his wife apparently takes an important role, both at the Pentagon. She's in on all the top secret meetings in the tank.
0: Yes, that would seem so. It's also true that because of his history, it's not an uncommon practice for men who marry in this particular framework, who have a long history of infidelity, take specific steps to, in their view, protect them from temptation. And there are websites and there are apps, accountability apps that they use in order to facilitate this. But having his wife around all the time is also part of that.
1: Well, he's supposed to have given up temptation. At least he's given up the bottle, right?
0: Well, yes, and she's there to make sure.
1: Oh, God. So, is there any

0: way, do you think Trump realizes all this, who this guy really is? Apart from, the fact that he liked him on TV and he met with him a bunch of times because Hegseth was a big proponent of pardoning this war criminal,
1: No,
0: that.
1: and he also, there's an interest in being provocative and transgressive among all of these people. And Hegseth is also really good at that. That's another dimension of this public execution that has been of value to them. They like to get out in front of norms and standards and say things that are transgressive. And this certainly is that. And I think Trump likes that too. I think this appeals to Trump.
0: So
1: Maybe not for theological reasons.
0: he's not going to fire him, in other words, Trump.
1: I don't think so.
0: Right.
1: I don't think so. I
0: Well,
1: mean,
0: Ju
1: who knows, but.
0: right. Well, Julie Ingsell, we've run out of time, and I thank you so much for joining us. I
1: Oh, thank
0: really
1: you. I'm happy to try to help.
0: I learned a lot, and I appreciate it.
1: Oh, thank you.
0: And again, I've been speaking with Julie Ingersoll, who's a scholar of religion and politics, specializing in evangelical movements and their influence on American public life, including Christian Reconstructionism, gender and abuse in evangelicalism, and religion and violence. She's a professor of religious studies at the University of North Florida, and her books include Evangelical Christian Women, War Stories in the Gender Battles, Building God's Kingdom Inside the World of Christian Reconstruction, and Baptists and Methodists in America. And this has been Background Briefing. I'm Ian Masters. I'd like to thank producers Graham Fitzgibbon, Anna Leah, Evan Susswood, and Ash Price. And if you've missed any of today's programs and would like to explore our vast archives, you can find us at backgroundbriefing.org, where we include extended interviews searchable by topic and have made it easy for you to sign up for daily email updates and provide links to resources, articles, and books discussed on the program. 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And I'll be back again tomorrow with another background briefing. Bye for now.

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1: This is Robin Collier of Cultural Energy. I wanted to explain again to our listeners the potential of expanding to 89.5 FM at 16.4 kilowatts from Pickrees Mountain. This signal would reach over 500,000 people, 10 times more powerful than KTOS, and it would allow us with more listeners to raise money to be able to do things like a daily newscast. And another dream we have is to have hours from all different parts of that listening area, from all the 8 northern pueblos, from Abiquiu, from Española, from Mora. This would bring together all these communities with stories of what is happening in their communities, perhaps in Pueblo languages or in Spanish. This would be a huge help in creating solidarity and action, because all these communities are faced with the same forces of development and tourism and so forth. So, you know, we have no employees. Our closest competitor in Alamosa has $100,000 from the Corporation for Public Broadcasting to have, you know, a full payroll. We don't. We're all volunteers. We could do so much more if we had more listeners. So please support our expansion.
2: 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If you know, and a bulldozer can destroy in minutes what it took the Sonoran Desert hundreds of years to create. And it's really a tragedy. It's really a serious situation on the ground out there.
3: Yes, it is.

0: I am. From Pacifica Radio in Los Angeles, this is The Bradcast, as heard on KPFK 90.7 FM in LA and on dozens of other fine affiliate stations over both the public's airwaves and the internets around the country and the world, blanketing planet Earth. I'm Brad Friedman, your friendly investigative blogger, journalist, troublemaker, muckraker, and all-around swell fellow, says me, from bradblog.com. Thank you very much for joining us today. Well, if you think the atrocity over the weekend of the administration chopping down, what was it, Desi Doyen? 430?
1: At least 430 mature trees.
0: Mature healthy trees. In violation of court instructions from the cutting those trees down at the East Potomac Golf Course in D.C. If you think that was an atrocity, wait until you see what may begin to happen at any minute now on tribal lands in Arizona's Sonoran Desert in the administration's insane drive to build border fencing anywhere and everywhere, even where none is actually needed. A guest will be joining us momentarily to discuss that and the destruction in Big Bend National Park to also make way for another wholly unnecessary border wall through those pristine lands where the government is supposed to be protecting, not destroying them. But first, now just 20 days away from your last chance to vote in the critical upcoming 2026 midterm elections on November 3, things seem to be going from bad to worse for Donald Trump and his Republican Party, and we're beginning to see the beginning, perhaps, of what Donald Trump's weaponized federal government may have in store to try and interfere with, or should I just say steal, our state-run midterm elections, beginning out here in California. But let's start here today for context for all of this, since I mentioned that things don't seem to be going well for Republicans. Never mind the polls for the moment, but the economics, the cost of living, yes, affordability. As Donald Trump likes to say, affordability is getting worse, not better. According to who? Well, according to the Trump administration and their own numbers released on Wednesday. Quote, every time they want to try and get me, they say affordability, Trump decried during a speech in Wasilla, Alaska, late on Tuesday before claiming that he had delivered, quote, substantial improvements for families on that score. But not even a full day later, as the New York Times reports, the government's own data told a markedly different story. The last inflation report before the 2026 election showed the price increases had accelerated in September, undermining Trump's closing argument and perhaps evincing the political rout for Republicans still to come. Overall, the consumer prices rose 3.7% last month from a year earlier, driven largely by a spike in energy costs stemming from, yes, Trump's war with Iran. The consequences of that increase were evident across the country as a vast set of goods, including electronics and home heating, all became more expensive, not less expensive. The surge in inflation also continued to eat into workers' hourly earnings. The data released on Wednesday show that Americans, on average, had experienced about zero wage growth in real terms. That means wages as compared to inflation. Your wages may go up, but if inflation goes up more than your wages do, well, you're actually losing money. That's what happened. That's what has happened since Trump returned to the White House in January last year. So despite what you will hear him continue to lie about, and I don't expect today's numbers will make any difference in that, he's still going to lie about it all between now and November 3rd. Despite what he says, prices are up, not down. And inflation itself is up, not down, according to Trump's own Bureau of Labor Statistics, as compared to last month and to 1 year ago, and yes, the last time that Joe Biden was in office. All of those numbers are worse, not better. That is just a fact. So you can expect Trump will continue to lie about that. But that's also what is largely behind the apparent blue wave that seems to be growing, not shrinking, as we get closer to Election Day, if the polls can be trusted at all, including Republicans' own internal polling and the way that they have that they're, you know, pulling out money from races where they seem to have little or no chance anymore and are moving that money into deep red states and districts that in a normal year they wouldn't even have to think about defending with precious resources. Well, that continues to shape the way that nonpartisan political analysts are now sizing up things as well. The nonpartisan Cook Political Report shifted its ratings for three governor's races in red states, all towards the Democrats on Tuesday, the latest example of Republican strongholds becoming unexpectedly competitive in the midterm elections, writes Washington Post. The well-respected election prognosticator changed its ratings for the Alaska gubernatorial race from a toss-up to lean Democratic in Alaska, where Donald Trump was desperately campaigning on Tuesday night. The contest for U.S. Senate in Alaska, that one is currently rated as a toss-up, though most polling averages of late show former Democratic Congresswoman Mary Peltola up by 2 or 3 points over incumbent Republican Senator Dan Sullivan. But the state's Democratic candidate for governor is leading by like 20 points.
1: Wow.
0: In Alaska. In the Nebraska and Oklahoma gubernatorial contests, Cook shifted their ratings from solid Republican there to likely Republican in Oklahoma.
1: Hmm.
0: But that is also a move to the left towards the Democrats, even in Nebraska and Oklahoma. In 2024, Trump won Oklahoma by 34 points, and he won Nebraska by 20 points. So we will see that those gubernatorial races are now even competitive at all should give you an idea where things stand. Cook also shifted his ratings for the governor's race in Vermont, which is an otherwise blue state, at least in presidential and senatorial races, where its Republican governor, Phil Scott, has gone from one of the most popular governors in the country to seeing his approval ratings fall now. They've shifted that race in Vermont, the governor's race, from solid Republican to likely Republican. Again, a shift to the blue left. Moving even further down the ballot, in a state like Arizona, which Trump won just 2 years ago by more than 5.5 points, now with pretty much every single statewide position, I shouldn't say pretty much every single statewide position. I should say every single statewide position on the ballot this year. New polling in the state finds every single Democratic candidate winning every single statewide race. 3 weeks before Election Day, largely the survey finds because Republican voters are not backing their own party's candidates, Democrats lead in every statewide race, according to a new poll released on Tuesday. A new High Ground Public Affairs survey of likely voters in Arizona found Democratic Governor Katie Hobbs leading Republican U.S. Rep. Andy Biggs by 50.5 to 33.5. That is a 17-point lead for the Democratic incumbent governor in Arizona, which, again, Trump won by more than 5 points just 2 years ago. Democratic Attorney General Chris Mayes, who you may recall barely won her initial election. It took a long time for that to be decided back in 2022. She won that race ultimately by 0.01%. It was the smallest statewide race in the nation back in 22. She won by 280 votes in Arizona.
1: You know, every vote counts.
0: 280 votes out of 2.5 million votes cast in the attorney general's race in Arizona. So that's how close it was to 4 years ago in that case. Well, now Chris Mays is leading her Republican opponent, the state Senate president, in her reelection bid. She is now leading by 15 points in this survey. Democratic Secretary of State Adrian Fontes, who we've had on the show over the years, he leads State Rep Alexander Colladin by nearly 12 points in his reelection contest for Secretary of State in Arizona. In an open seat contest for State Treasurer, a seat currently held by a Republican, the Democratic candidate is leading that Republican now by 9 points. Another open seat, the Superintendent of Public Instruction. Along with the treasurer, the only statewide seat won by Republicans back in 2022 in Arizona. In that case, the Democrat leads the Republican by 6 points. So, sure, that is just one state, and it is just one poll. Though this one, if you dig down into the methodology, this poll assumes Republicans this year will make up 8 percentage points more of the electorate than Democrats
1: so
0: in Arizona.
1: Do I understand correctly? They're thinking that more Republicans will turn out to vote, and
0: that's
1: yet...
0: Right. That's right. And that is normal, apparently, for Arizona midterms. You got more more Republicans turning out than Democrats. In this case, this poll is weighted to assume there will be an 8-point higher turnout for Republicans than Democrats, and yet Democrats lead anyway. And all of those statewide races apparently helped by independent voters in this case. But what all of this really emphasizes is the pickle that Donald Trump's party finds itself in after two disastrous years of his second term as president. Even while he is out on the stump trying to shore up some of the very reddest states in the nation, never mind these swing states like Arizona, he's out there trying to shore up some of the reddest states in the nation with lies about the economy doing great, firing all cylinders, prices falling since he came to office, and other, you know, Jedi mind tricks for his supporters, trying to convince them to believe that enthusiasm for Republicans is through the roof this year. It isn't. If it was, he wouldn't be. He wouldn't need to undertake these efforts that he has been going through to try to steal the election this year. As we know, he is more than willing to do because he tried to do it himself previously when he lost his reelection in 2020. So to that end, if you're a regular listener, you know that we have been on the lookout now for whatever scheme that Trump has still up his sleeve to try next in order to steal the election, including the use of federal officials potentially to seize ballots and or voting systems, or to simply try and intimidate voters at the polling place in some way, despite the executive branch of the federal government having no constitutional role to play whatsoever in our state-run elections. Well, on Tuesday night, we might have gotten a hint. Our first glimpse, perhaps, of what the administration may be planning, according to an exclusive from Reuters late last night. The U.S. Justice Department on Tuesday gave California officials 48 hours to review a list of alleged non-citizen voters or face legal action of some sort. According to a letter reviewed by Reuters, part of what they describe as an unprecedented effort to find evidence of voter fraud ahead of next month's elections. The letter, written by Deputy Attorney General Trent McCotter and addressed to California Secretary of State Shirley Weber, says the Justice Department provided officials in Los Angeles County with a, quote, password-protected thumb drive with the names of people that the federal government, quote, believes are likely non-citizens and were sent mail-in ballots. A thumb drive. Mind you, we have been reporting stories all year long of the federal government making claims of non-citizens on the voting rolls in various states, only to find on closer inspection by state officials that most turn out to be actual citizens. Information coming from their so-called SAVE database at the Department of Homeland Security, which seems to get it wrong time and time again when it comes to who is and is not actually a citizen. Most recently, the Department of Homeland Security Secretary Mark Wayne Mullen told the state of Nevada, for example, that he had a list of 16,000 non-citizens on the rolls there in Nevada. And when the state asked for the actual names of those 16,000 non-citizens, well, DHS gave them a list of just 185 names on it, not the 16,000 that had been promised. But it gets worse, because after the state actually had those names, actually had those 185 people, they looked into every single one of them, and it turns out it wasn't 16,000 non-citizens, it wasn't 85,000 non-citizens. It turns out there were actually zero non-citizens on the list that was turned over to them by DHS. So be very, very dubious, very, very skeptical when you hear the Department of Justice or the Department of Homeland Security say they've got a certain number of non-citizens on the rolls. Mind you, I think we've got about 40 million voters here in California. So when the DHS or the Department of Justice in this case hands over a thumb drive, a password-protected thumb drive with names of individuals that they believe to be non-citizens, well, as I say, be very dubious about all of this. The letter to California demands that the state refuse to send ballots to those on the list until their citizenship status has been confirmed.
1: Withhold ballots until you run through these hoops.
0: Even though, by the way, California sent out most of its vote-by-mail ballots already. I received mine about a week and a half ago. Voters named by DOJ in this unprecedented attempted intrusion into state elections who have already received ballots should have their ballot, quote, segregated once it is mailed back, according to DOJ, under no one's actual authority that I am aware of. They do not have the authority to instruct a state to segregate certain ballots. Ballots already returned, the DOJ says, should not be tabulated, quote, until citizenship has been determined, unquote. And here's where it begins to get really creepy, actually. The federal government, quote, will have no choice but to seek emergency relief, according to the letter, if state officials do not follow its instructions. Emergency relief? What kind of emergency relief would that be? The letter, writes Reuters, marks an escalation of the Trump administration's attempts to pressure states over alleged voting by non-citizens, despite the complete lack of evidence that it occurs in any sort of noteworthy number around the country. And it signals the Justice Department may be prepared to challenge ballots in the weeks leading up to the November 3rd election. Again, what authority the DOJ has to challenge ballots? I am unaware of any such authority. Doesn't mean they won't try it, of course. Or, I would add worse, all of this, who knows what it means when it comes to our no choice but to seek emergency relief. It might not just be the challenging of ballots. Because it seems that to me that they're clearly hoping to develop a pretext of some kind for some kind of action, and they're starting with California, it seems. I would not be surprised if other states in ensuing days got a similar secret thumb drive, password protected, in the mail with a similar veiled threat of some sort of for some sort of emergency relief. I currently do not know what all of it means and what the federal government actually intends to do after 48 hours. If they decide that California is not complying with an order that they have no actual authority to make, what will they do? But this feels more like the beginning of something rather than the end. So I wanted you to know about it. Don't know where this goes. I wanted you to know about it, along with the promise, of course, that yes, we will be keeping our eyes on this one as it moves forward, not only here in California, but everywhere else around the country, as the

0: Utah singer Samantha Crane.
1: Perfect. Welcome back to the Bradcast. Brad Friedbert from the Washington Post on Wednesday. Because of errors in the renovation, including before the liner had fully dried, according to an inspection

border wall in Arizona's Sonoran Desert last spring plowed through, destroyed a 50-foot section of the Las Playas Intaglio, an ancient 272-foot ground carving of a giant fish. The carving was initially believed to be 1,000 years old, a 1,000-year-old geoglyphic, the largest in the Americas. That would have been heartbreaking enough, but new research found that the ancient, now destroyed relic is closer to 7,000 years old, meaning it was created about 1,500 years before the construction of Stonehenge, and 2,000 years before the very first pyramid was built in Egypt. And the Trump administration, in preparation for building a second border wall behind the one that is already there, just bulldozed right through it. As I noted at the time, Trump tried and failed to imprison an innocent man for not inflicting totally repairable damage to the reflecting pool at the Lincoln Memorial. It wasn't vandalism, as Trump pretended, as he lied, as we now know more clearly than ever. It was caused by his own contractors. Trump and his Justice Department pretended to be furious about vandalism done to a national monument in D.C. Will anybody in the Trump administration pay the price for actually destroying a one-of-a-kind 7,000-year-old antiquity on public lands that they were supposed to have been protecting, not destroying? I wish that was all, but it is not, by a long shot. Last Friday, in the same region of the Sonoran Desert where members of the Tohono O'odham Nation have lived for centuries, the tribe issued an urgent press release. The Tohono O'odham Nation has been informed by U.S. Customs and Border Protection that it intends to remove thousands of saguaros and other vegetation in its misguided efforts to construct a border wall. On Monday, October 12, federal contractors, they noted, would begin ripping out these protected plants that have lived in the Sonoran Desert for thousands of years. The fact that this desecration will take place on Indigenous Peoples Day, they noted, is disrespectful to all tribal nations. Nation leadership is demanding that the court put a stop to this lawless behavior that has already caused irreparable damage to our environment and cultural heritage, all in the name of constructing a costly and ineffective border wall. The tribe pointed out that the iconic desert cactuses are symbols of the tribe's shared faith, serving as spiritual monuments to customs and values. The removal of any saguaro, they note, is an act of an atrocity, as they are considered people by the Tohono O'odham. Quote, trespassing on our land to remove these sacred saguaros is like having masked men break into your house and take away your children, said the nation's chairman, Verlon Jose. They are our family, as much a part of us as any blood relative. To destroy them by the thousands carves a wound in our hearts that will not heal. The mighty saguaro not only stands as an O'odham and American icon, the tribe notes in their statement, it's also a critical part of our ecosystem, providing shelter, sustenance, and deep cultural significance. Quote, this is a violation of our sovereignty, of our religious liberty, and of our land, said Chairman Jose. As of today, according to the Arizona Daily Star, though thousands of saguaros have been tagged for removal, the federal government has yet to begin work on the tribal land there. But the Tohono O'odham Nation is reportedly preparing for potential confrontations between tribal members defending their land and federal contractors who will soon be uprooting thousands of cacti to make way for border wall construction fiercely opposed by the tribe. National Park Service veteran Lakin Jordahl, now with the Center for Biological Diversity, describes the federal plans as, quote, the equivalent of a cultural genocide. But even that is not all, even if some of the news for the moment is slightly more encouraging. Earlier this month, a federal judge issued an emergency injunction akin to the one right now being sought in Arizona to block border barrier and road construction across the Big Bend region of Texas.
The injunction will remain in place while

0: While the court considers a lawsuit challenging the federal government's sweeping waiver of environmental laws and other laws in order to fast-track construction, quote, "This is a historic victory for Big Bend and everyone who loves this wild corner of Texas," said the same Lake and Jordahl National Public Lands advocate at the Center for Biological Diversity, adding, quote, "No administration has the right to destroy a crown jewel national park for political theater. With a federal court ordering the bulldozers to stop, Big Bend gets to breathe," he said, "at least for now," adding, quote, "This fight is far from over. We won't rest until Big Bend's environmental protections are fully restored and the illegal waiver that allowed so much destruction is gone for good." Joining us now is Lake and Jordahl, who previously worked with the National Park Service studying threats to a wilderness character at five different national parks and monuments, and with the Bureau of Land Management and Recreation Planning for the San Juan River in Colorado. He now works to protect wildlife, ecosystems, and public lands throughout the Desert Southwest and U.S.-Mexico borderlands with the nonprofit Center for Biological Diversity. And he joins us today, I believe, from Tucson, Arizona. Mr. Jordahl, welcome to the broadcast, sir.
1: Thanks so much for having me. Happy to be here.
0: Lots to cover here, Lakin. But first question, why are you no longer at the National Park Service? Did you leave as part of the Trump administration's firing spree or prior to that?
1: Well, you know, I actually left shortly after he was first elected, and I was working at the time at Oregon Pipe Cactus National Monument right on the Arizona-Sonora border. Mm-hmm. I was wandering in a forest of saguaros, these beautiful sentinels, the keystone desert species mm-hmm. of the Sonoran Desert, and looking out at the border. You know, I had a lot of coworkers at the time who were assuring me, who really believed that Trump would never build a wall here. This is a national park unit. This is a wilderness area. This is a UNESCO biosphere reserve. I wasn't so certain. And, you know, within about a month of his inauguration, we started hearing rumors of surveyors coming on site, and we started seeing the funding battles play out for construction contracts. And lo and behold, you know, within a couple of years, that entire national monument had been bulldozed and walled off along its southern wow. boundary. So it didn't take long for me to realize that, you know, to accomplish my life's mission, which is to protect ecosystems and wildlife in the desert Southwest, I was going to need to take a more active role in mm-hmm. advocating. And that led me to the Center for Biological Diversity, where I have worked since.
0: And they are great. They have been fantastic on all of these issues, critical, in fact. I would ask, given your experience

0: comparable. No doubt that our tribal nations have been systematically, but the complete disregard that has been shown, administration has been trying to liquidate our nation's public land, our buddies. This is, yeah, we're facing a brave new world. And, you know, I think in a lot of ways, we're also seeing an entirely new flight of opposition to this emerge that is broadly nonpartisan. And I am really heartened by that. But we've got a hell of a fight.
1: Yeah. And there we did see some of that. We are seeing some of that in this fight over Big Ben. Let's start with the slightly brighter news there that I finished with in the intro. If only for the moment, brighter news. I'm seeing that reports about the construction or the destruction, as it might more accurately be described, of roads in prep for a border wall in the pristine Big Bend National Park. It's been on again, off again. Are we still at this moment right now anyway? Are we off again right now? And if so, does the administration seem to be respecting the court order? Because they have not, as we've seen, you know, just over the past weekend at the D.C. Public Golf Course and in too many other cases to mention. Are things off for the moment as far as Big Ben goes?
0: Yeah, so as of about a week and a half ago, we've got a court-ordered injunction forcing a stop to all construction, not just in the national park, but over 517 miles of the U.S.-Mexico border. That injunction was historic. I mean, truly, we have never in 21 years of litigation, of advocacy, ever been able to win anything like this. So it was an incredible day in court. It was amazing to be there in El Paso with community members who are fighting for their lives, fighting for their homes, fighting for their businesses. And yeah, I mean, it was an incredible day. This injunction will stand until our judge issues a ruling on the merits. And, you know, it's incredibly unlikely that she would turn around and rule against us. You have to have a very high likelihood of success expected if a judge is to grant an injunction.
1: And so that won't come until after the full trial, correct? That hasn't happened yet?
0: So we've already briefed the judge up on our merits. Uh-huh. It's possible that she could call another hearing, but she could also, you know, issue a ruling immediately. Mm. You know, there were some indications that she was going to rule within a week. But, you know, once she issues that ruling, we can't be appealed to the Fifth Circuit, which is really interesting. We'll have to go straight to the Supreme Court if the government wants to appeal this.
1: And really?
0: Yeah, it's a really interesting little facet in this waiver authority that was intended to make it as hard as possible to sue over and to litigate. They said there's no appellate court review here, so you got to go straight to the Supremes. So in this case, you know, that's incredibly helpful for us. Because the Supreme Court, we don't know if they'll take this case. And we also don't know how they'll rule on this case, because a lot of the arguments that we've used here are ones favored by conservative justices. And we've got, you know, a totally nonpartisan, bipartisan coalition on our side fighting this thing in Big Bend.
1: Yeah, and that's this particular case, the wall construction in Big Bend, is actually one of the precious few projects of this sort that I've seen where there has been bipartisan opposition and pushback against it. Why is that the case, to your knowledge?
0: Yeah, I mean, you know, everybody out in that region of Texas, they love the land. That's why they live there. It's not an easy place to get by. It's not a simple place to live. The folks who are out there, in many cases, have been out there for many generations. They've worked that land. They've ranched that land. They've run river outfitting businesses that depend on access to the land and the national park. Mm-hmm. But also, you know, I think when you zoom out a little bit, what's really happening in Texas and in Arizona, across the whole borderlands, is we've got a completely unaccountable federal government who is coming into our homes, to our communities, seizing land, taking ranchers and landowners to court to seize their land through eminent domain, and then building these completely unnecessary border walls across our desert ecosystems, cutting communities off from water, cutting wildlife off from migration routes. You know, this is an instance of gross federal overreach, and it's an instance of the feds coming in and trying to tell small rural communities that they know what's best for them. So that doesn't play well, no matter what your politics are.
1: The Tohono O'odham in

0: Arizona used a similar language. They described the construction of the border wall there as being unnecessary, ineffective. Big Bend, unfortunately, is one of the national parks that I haven't been to. But my understanding is that the fencing they're talking about there would sort of slash through canyon lands, where it would also be, it sounds, completely unnecessary. They're talking about using dynamite blasting in part to build this fencing there. Can you sort of describe the geography in question here and why you describe a wall in Big Bend as being unnecessary?
1: Yeah, just to really drive the point home, I mean, some of the locations they're talking about building these barriers, they're under 1,500-foot high cliffs on the Mexico side of the border. It is a geological wonderland. Big Bend is just such a beautiful place. I hope everyone listening can make their way there at some point. It is one of the most rugged, mountainous, cavernous national parks in America. And the concepts, the idea that someone could simply walk into the country from the Mexico side there, they'd need a parachute and a base jumping kit in a lot of these places to get down. So, you know, the wall is overwhelmingly, and especially at this point, is nothing more than a symbol. It's a symbol, and it's also a vehicle to pass tens of billions of taxpayer dollars on to Trump's corrupt billionaire friends. Yeah. Who, in many cases, have been his campaign donors who are receiving these contracts.
0: Total coincidence, Lake, and pay no attention to that. The Center for Center for Biological Diversity in your press release notes that the waiver that was granted to the Trump administration, or I guess granted it to themselves, essentially, quote, marks the first time in U.S. history that the federal government has cast aside a broad slate of environmental laws, including the National Park Service Organic Act, Endangered Species Act, and National Wild and Scenic Rivers Act inside of a national park. Under what basis are these decades-old protective laws meant to prevent this very sort of thing? Under what grounds are they being waived here?
1: Yeah, so the Department of Homeland Security, with the strike of a pen, has published a notice in the Federal Register saying that they intend to ignore every single one of these laws. This authority exists under a very little known provision of the 2005 Real ID Act, which broadened it from an earlier law.
0: Really?
1: But yeah, you know, this authority was never intended to be used across the entire U.S.-Mexico borderlands. It was never intended to be used in perpetuity. The authority has actually written quite narrowly, saying that this can only be applied in areas of high illegal entry. And the Big Bend region, though it makes up a huge swath of the border, accounts for just about 1% of apprehensions. And that's still, when you take that down to looking at just the national park, I mean, we're talking about 0.002% of apprehensions. There is virtually nobody crossing through the national park. So DHS has so much, you know, overstepped their authority here. And that's why I think the judge granted the injunction and will rule in our favor here.
0: And are these the same laws that have been waived essentially in Arizona's Sonoran Desert for the Tohono O'odham tribal land?
1: Yep, all the exact same laws have been stripped away.
0: So in that case, last week the tribe, as I understand it, filed for an emergency injunction with the same federal judge who had rejected a similar request from over the summer. They were not granted that relief. This was by U.S. District Judge Richard Leon. He's a George W. Bush appointee. He wrote in his ruling, quote, "The government has identified serious national security and public safety concerns at the international border. I see no compelling reason to revisit my conclusion that the balance of equities and public interests favor the government at this juncture." Are there different national security and public safety concerns at this border in Arizona than in Big Bend, where similar action has been put on hold for now?
1: You know, the government's argument in both cases is the same. They use broad, sweeping numbers that mischaracterize these very specific places by using sector-wide border apprehension data. So for Big Bend, they say, well, we've caught X amount of people over the last 5 years in this 500-mile swath of border.
0: Right.
1: And that's as detailed as they will get in terms of justifying waiting laws in the national park. The same goes for the Tanautam Nation. They will not release any data, any information of how many people they're actually apprehending on the nation, because they know that those numbers will quite likely fall flat. So we do not believe the government has made a case that justifies stripping away these protections, especially when it comes to a sovereign tribal nation.
0: Yeah,
1: that's the other element here, is that this is not just federal land. This is a sovereign tribal nation.
0: Yep.
1: Who have been had their land stripped away time and time again, completely underserved. They have been living under a virtual occupation from the Department of Homeland Security already.
0: Yeah.
1: They have allowed surveillance towers to be built through their communities and agents to swarm their communities. And they have fought a lot of this, but they have tolerated this because DHS has assured them that they will not be building a border wall across the nation. And now all of those commitments, those decades of commitments and work, all that's been broken.
0: Is this the same area where I mentioned that huge swath of that giant geoglyphic is where it was recently scraped, 50-foot section of it by the federal government contractor bulldozers? Is this the same section? And by the way, are these likely to be the same contractors doing the saguaro removal that they're talking about, to your knowledge?
1: Yeah, so that was on the ancestral homelands of the Tanautam. That falls within where they used to live. They were essentially kicked off that land because it was turned into a wildlife refuge and a national park unit. But that in no way diminishes their cultural connections or ties to that area. So this is, it's very much of the same project. And the destruction of that geoglyph, I mean, it was just heartbreaking because we had been working for years with the Department of Homeland Security to identify and protect that site.
0: Mm-hmm.
1: I personally have spent hundreds of hours working on technical, detailed comment letters to them, urging them to not destroy sites exactly like this one. So they knew exactly where it was. They knew exactly what it meant to the tribe. And they allowed it to be bulldozed anyway.
0: Wow. But just heartbreaking. I mean, that story alone is just just horrific. I've got family in Arizona, spent a fair amount of time there over the years, and there are very, very strict state laws regarding saguaro cactus. Not even on non-tribal land, how they must be carefully saved, each and every one, protected. And transplanted if it's at a construction site, while the federal government has said that they plan to remove them in this border area. Do you know, are they following any sort of protocol, to your knowledge, for safely removing and protecting and eventually replanting these?
1: No, they're not. Having been there at Oregon Pipe, filming, documenting the destruction, the bulldozing of hundreds, if not thousands, of saguaros in 2020, I can say that there are no protocols in place.
0: Wow.
1: At Oregon Pipe, they did make it a show, and they transplanted a few of them. I think only after they had come under so much fire in the media. There's so much outrage around seeing a saguaro destroyed in Arizona. It's personal to us here, and. Despite trying to transplant just a few of them, you have to do it so carefully. They're incredibly hard to transplant. Their taproots are not easy to reestablish.
0: Uh-huh.
1: We've gone back to the areas where they've transplanted a few dozen of them. Almost all of them are dead now.
0: Really? Oh, it's just heartbreaking. I know you're in Arizona now, and the removal of these sacred saguaros was supposed to begin to take place on all days, Indigenous Peoples Day, the holiday this past Monday. It sounds like that did not happen on Monday. Is there any further news right now on when it might begin to happen?
1: I think I was reading the same article as you, which actually pointed out the contractor that was supposed to be managing the saguaro removal. I know that they came under a lot of fire after that article came out. I saw some posts online about, people disavowing that they ever had anything to do with the project. So I think, local businesses, there's a number of subcontractors who are involved in this project on the Tanautam Nation. I think wisely, they might be backing out of this project because they know it's, you know, reputational suicide.
0: Yeah, I mean, it sounds like the

0: tinderbox situation here in the coming days between the federal government and tribal members. As far as you can tell, is that what we could be heading towards here?
1: I mean, there's no doubt that tensions are incredibly high. And the federal government here, you know, they came into the nation during the closure order to escort the contractors through the nation to do surveying for wall construction. That was despite the nation explicitly saying that no contractors were allowed on site. So we've got masked federal agents now escorting construction crews through a sovereign tribal nation in order to destroy it. I mean, it's an incredibly heavy situation. I don't want to speak on behalf of tribal leadership. I know that they are signaling intentions to keep things as calm as possible and de-escalate. But I know that for so many tribal members, I mean, this is like having your home invaded and your ancestors plowed down. So yeah, it's going to be a big moment.
0: Yeah, this one's personal. What's the do we know what is now actually coming next at this point? Are there any further legal actions that could be exercised by the tribe at this point? You mentioned in the Big Bend case, the next step, any appeal would go to the U.S. Supreme Court. Is that similar here, that they would have to go to the Supreme Court at this point?
1: Yep, that would be similar. And yeah, I just want to point out, you know, they have not lost on the merits there yet. And yeah, there's some other things in the works here. I got to be a little bit vague about that, but you know, the fight's far from over.
0: All right. Well, that is good to hear. What is the best way for those of us out here to support these efforts, both frankly in Texas and Arizona, and really wherever else we see the Trump administration, you know, now targeting for destruction of our sacred public lands?
1: Yeah, you know, just stay engaged with public lands advocacy in general. Public lands are, in my opinion, the best thing this nation has ever gotten right. Yep. So many people have had experiences of their lives being saved because they're able to access these incredible wild spaces. So keep talking to your friends and families about the importance of public lands. Understand that this is not a partisan issue. Certainly one party is seeking to absolutely destroy the institution that is the mm-hmm. American public lands system, but that does not mean that people across the country feel the same way. So yeah, follow along with our work. You know, No Big Bend Wall Coalition is a great channel to follow on social media. I'm posting from my trips to the border in Arizona mm-hmm. and Texas on my own accounts, lakin.jordahl. And stay tuned and support our work when you can.
0: Is before I let you go, is this something that would make a difference? I know that you said that there's both, both Republicans and Democrats have not been great over these things at various times. But is this something that if Democrats were to take back the House and the Senate, that they could actually do something about, that they could actually take some action on, as you see it?
1: Yeah, I mean, the single most important thing we could do for the border is to rescind that illegal waiver authority that's allowed DHS to waive all of the laws in wall construction. We've had a number of different representatives introduce that over the years. But I think at this point, you know, it's so obvious the damage that they can do with this waiver authority. And it's become less of a partisan issue. And I think we could even get some Republicans on board. Maybe that's totally wishful thinking. But I think there's some Texas Republicans who have been enraged about what Trump is doing to their state's Crown Jewel National Park in Big Bend.
0: Good. Let's get them. Lakin Jordahl is the National Public Lands Advocate at the nonprofit Center for Biological Diversity. Their work is at biologicaldiversity.org. And you can find him, as he notes, on the social medias, both Blue Sky and Twitter, at Lakin Jordahl. Lakin, really appreciate you joining us today, and do stay in touch as this moves forward in Arizona. I hope it's all going to stay cool, but it feels a little tense right now.
1: So, indeed. Thanks so much, Brad.
0: You bet. Thank you. Yeah, this is one of those issues that has not been getting the coverage you might have imagined it would, that it certainly would have in the first term.
2: Yeah.
0: We'll see what happens now, if there really is some sort of a standoff in Arizona over this.
2: Well, let's hope that cooler heads prevail. And I think Lakin brought up an excellent point that public lands, our national parks, our monuments.

0: streets, our outdoor recreation areas, all of those public lands are really beloved on a nonpartisan basis by all Americans, or nearly all Americans, except for the few that profit from exploiting those lands. I think it's a big deal to promote that, to make sure that your friends and family understand that your public lands are under attack, and that destroying these ancient landscapes, you know, these are irreplaceable. They cannot be rebuilt.
1: Well, I wouldn't worry, because with the Trump administration, I'm sure cooler heads will prevail. Why worry?
0: Well, you know, the best thing you can do is get out there and vote.
1: Oh, yeah, there's that. Anyway, that's it for today. That wraps things up happily. Kind of a scary show, but happily anyway. All right. Thanks again to my guest, Lakin Chortall of the Center for Biodiversity. Thanks to our producer, Desi Doyen. And, of course, thanks to all of you for spending a portion of your day or night with us. Hey, if you missed any portion of today's show, don't worry. You can hear it all for free. You can share it with someone you know, love, or hate. You can listen to it two or three times if you like. All of our shows, going back to the beginning of time, just go to bradblog.com. You'll find everything there. And, hey, while you are there, there's a little form that allows you to drop a donation of any amount you can afford, either one time or on an automated monthly basis. 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You can also go straight to bradblog.com/donate. To do that very quickly. We would greatly appreciate it. Help us get through this election year. Drop me an email. I am bradcast@bradblog.com. And on the social medias, especially Blue Sky, you will find me at The Brad Blog. We will see you there. And when we remain in place tomorrow, we hope you will join us. Until then, I'm Brad Friedman. Good luck, world.

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0: Now, Cultural Energy's three-day weather outlook. Freeze watches every night. For Taos in northern New Mexico, today 28 to 61, sunny with winds to 20. Friday 25 to 61, sunny. Saturday 35 to 63, sunny. For Alamosa in the San Luis Valley, today 24 to 56, early clouds and sunny with winds to 20. Friday 28 to 58, mainly sunny. Saturday 27 to 62, sunny.
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3: Welcome to Extinction Rebellion Radio with Matthew Kearney and Ailee Slane. Extinction Rebellion is an international movement that uses nonviolent direct action to press for action on the climate emergency.
5: So we're going to argue in this episode here on Pacifica Radio Network that migration is deeply and fundamentally a climate crisis issue. Of course, it's not the case that every single person who tries to migrate is doing so because of the climate crisis. And of course, it's not the case that every country's migration pattern is exclusively due to the climate crisis. But a whole lot of it is. A whole lot of it is. The pattern of people trying to move from one place to another, legally, illegally, documented, undocumented, under any circumstances. Overwhelmingly, it's from very, very hot, dried out, extreme climate affected regions to less climate affected regions, from south to north, from tropical to non-tropical, from equatorial, either north or south. Some of it is actually going from equatorial regions to the south. We don't hear about that so much up in the so-called global north. It's not a coincidence that these people are trying to leave climate affected regions. I repeat, don't confuse all migration with climate migration. Here in fall of 2026, there was not too long ago, a huge incursion into Ceuta, which is technically part of Spain or occupied by Spain. It's like a Spanish outpost on the African continent. Tens of thousands of Moroccan people broke through or swam around the fences, and there they were in Ceuta. So they had technically, you know, by walking or swimming those few dozen yards, they had gone from Morocco to Spain, technically. The vast majority of them were returned or chose to return. That's not, you know, they weren't leaving their area. They were in the same area. Maybe there was some kind of climate motivation, but I don't regard that as climate migration. I'm talking about people who were trying to go from Somalia to the European continent, or from Libya to the European continent, or from Guatemala to the United States, as instances of what climate migration could potentially look like. It's all over the news as usual. Here we are, October 2026, in an election cycle, about to have a midterm election where the Republican Party is pushing illegal immigration, undocumented immigration, whatever term for it you prefer. They're calling it illegal immigration as a major campaign issue, that there'll be some sort of open borders if somehow the congressional candidates on the Republican ticket don't all win. And that'll somehow overrun the country and cause huge problems for the United States. So it's a good time to think about climate migration. We're going to state some aspects of the problem, and we're going to pose some aspects of solution. Most of the rest of this episode was previously broadcast some time ago on WBAI. It's never before been heard on the broader Pacifica Radio Network. As usual with these things, some of the particulars and exact numbers and recent events are different than they were when this thing was first broadcast, but the general outlines of the situation are the same, and the solution that we try to propose is the same solution that we would propose today. It's not so much that we have the whole solution, but how to solve, what method you would use to solve this problem. Please enjoy.
3: You know, there's a lot of fencing going on, fencing at national borders, trying to keep out migrants, but you might as well try using a screen door to keep out the ocean, really. Rather than fences and barriers, we actually need planning on an international level for the migration that's going on, that's going to come from the climate crisis. Now, here's why. As the planet heats and heats and heats some more, we can't predict exactly when the mass migrations will occur or exactly where they will go. But we can predict that there will be some mass migrations, right? We know that some coastal areas will flood, maybe some larger territories too. We know deserts will expand. That's already happening, for example, in China. But they're going to expand some more. And we know that hurricanes will destroy built environments and leave people with nothing. That's already happening. It's going to continue to happen. And we are pretty sure that for at least part of the year, temperatures in the very hottest places will reach levels where human bodies simply cannot survive. Now, although that hasn't happened yet, it's likely, right? It's on the radar screen. Air conditioning can save you until the grid breaks down, but would you still live in a place where you would die if your air conditioner failed, or where you would die if your car broke down? I wouldn't. So people are going to move, and probably a lot of people are going to move many times more than are already moving. Now, the relatively small level of migration we have now is going smoothly, right? It's not causing any problems at all, right?
6: No problem.
3: No. Look, all the world knows that migration has generated massive political instability in the United States, not so much from the migrants themselves, but from the reaction to them, or even one might say the reaction to the idea of them. President Trump's singular campaign promise was to build a quote unquote wall on the Mexican border. That promise got him so much support, it helped make him a plausible electoral contender. And that was a national response to even small levels of migration. The family separations that ensued under the Trump administration are going to be remembered as one of the darkest chapters in modern American history. It's going to be up there with, say, Jim Crow and the Japanese internment camps and the CIA torture sites. It's that awful. Now, although they may no longer be separating families, at least as far as we know, the bad news from the Texas border is coming almost too fast to keep up with. The huge encampment under the bridge seems to have developed very quickly. Get ready for more of that. The surprise flights to Haiti. I read that our brothers and sisters weren't even told where the plane was going. They were shocked to find themselves in Haiti. In some cases, they hadn't been in Haiti for many years and they were just dumped there. No resources, not to mention, of course, the carbon emissions from those flights that none of the passengers even wanted to take. You know, the American envoy to Haiti resigned in protest. He said he didn't want to be part of such an anti-humanitarian practice. And this is the Biden administration, folks, not the Trump administration that's overseeing all of this. It's the continuity of colonial forms of domination.
6: But in addition, Elise, those images of the Border Patrol agents on horseback corralling the Haitian migrants who were trying to enter the United States on foot. My goodness. That AFP photograph of the agent on horseback leaning over to grab the Haitian man by his shirt is going to go down in history.
3: People, it's outrageous.
6: Yeah. Oof. People will be looking at that image years from now. Conservative media are pointing out forcefully that there's no evidence that agents were whipping the migrants. But even if that's true, there's a lot of things wrong here besides whipping, besides the leather making contact with the skin. And it definitely adds a sharp edge to the whole situation that these were white men on horseback and black men on foot. But even if the ethnicities had been different, all is not well with humanity when a man on horseback is grabbing bodily another man on foot who was running away. All is not well with humanity when a man on horseback runs his horse directly at a boy. We can't tell his age from the video, but he looks perhaps 12 or so. The boy runs back as the horse runs straight at him. This man on horseback is threatening to trample the boy. If the boy doesn't move, he's going to get trampled by that horse. That happened. It was caught on video. This is border enforcement in 2021. This is the migration situation in 2021. Race is all over this situation, I think. Doesn't it seem like he would not have threatened to trample a white boy? Doesn't it seem like he would have thought twice before putting a white boy's life and limb in danger? But that agent on horseback just ran right at the black boy. So like I said, it's wrong no matter what the race involved, but it's this sharper edge when it's a white man on horseback and black men and black boys on foot. Some conservative commentators I've read are saying, well, that's just their job. They're border patrol agents. The concept of border patrol means that someone is supposed to patrol the border and prevent unauthorized people from entering if they can. But I ask you, if this is what's required to enforce the border, doesn't that make you think twice about the premise of enforcing the border? Isn't that enough to call into question our current migration laws and arrangements? If running horses straight at boys is what border enforcement means, then who wants that kind of border enforcement? The United States is not the only country that's flipping out over migration. Lithuania, that's on the eastern edge of the European Union, is building a fence on its border with Belarus, not to keep out the Belarusians, but to keep out the Iraqis and Afghans who are transiting through Belarus. The BBC article reporting on this also mentions, quote, other non-EU migrants, unquote, but doesn't say whether these people are from Africa or from other parts of the Middle East or from Eastern Europe or where.
3: You know, for similar reasons, Poland is planning to build a fence on its border with Belarus. They just announced this in September, and so the European Union is partially fencing itself off as well. And Greece is adding fencing to its border with Turkey. That is a big crossing spot, the Greece-Turkey border. Turkey is a land route to Europe and from the Middle East and North Africa. One could get there by water, and people die every month trying to do it. One could also try to get to Europe through Russia, but it's a much longer way.

0: You're listening to Extinction Rebellion Radio with Matthew Kearney and Elise Lane, and we're talking today about migration and our climate crisis. So Turkey has been accumulating migrants and refugees for years now, and the land route is Turkey to Greece, through the Balkans to Germany. If any part of that route gets blocked, you'll get an accumulation of people at the blockage point. And that's already happening, right? Turkey is expressing its displeasure with the Greek wall on its border, saying it will not be, quote, Europe's migrant storage unit, end quote. That's quoted in the BBC. But the ministry or spokesperson isn't identified. So Turkey is complaining about this, and it has been for a while, but perhaps on the rationale of, if you can't beat them, join them. It has begun building a wall on its eastern border with Iran to try to stop refugees from entering there. So how will this play out if and when migration from the Middle East were to greatly increase? Or migration from further east? What about migration from India and the Indian subcontinent of Bangladesh if Bangladesh floods as it's expected to? Think about the size of the populations of Bangladesh and India. There's over a billion people in India now. Now, obviously, they aren't all going to migrate, but quite a few will. What if thousands of migrants turns into millions? In the worst case scenarios that we can't rule out, what if it's hundreds of millions of human beings who have to move or die? Obviously, some fencing isn't going to keep out that level of pressure, even if it's guarded with armed troops. You'll have some ugly incidents at the borders, but if it's numbers on that scale, if people want to get through, then they are going to get through.
1: They are. So what's going to happen? Should we just open the borders? There's naturally a lot of uncertainty about what would happen if borders were just opened without restriction. The United States and the European Union are facing this question. They're facing it now. And the issue is only going to get worse from here. Now, I don't buy the claims that you sometimes hear that we, quote unquote, don't have a country without a strictly enforced border, that somehow a country requires a fenced border in order to exist, like the country would dissolve if there wasn't a fence. That's rarely been the case in history. Fences are rare, historically. The United States had open borders when most white people's ancestors came over. My ancestors from Ireland did not get a visa. They just got on a boat and showed up. In New York, Ellis Island did a health check, and it wrote down the names, and then people got in. No language requirement, no financial resource requirement, at least not one that was enforced robustly. We could go back to that. Health checks and name registrations, and in you go. Now, most borders in the world are open, physically speaking, as in there's not a physical barrier on them. So this idea that we don't have a country if we don't have strict borders doesn't make a lot of sense to me, despite the fact that a few politicians like to repeat it ad infinitum. A country can choose whether to open or close its border. If you let migrants in, that doesn't mean that the legal border disappears. It's a country's choice when to open and close. Opening temporarily or indefinitely doesn't dissolve the country. And of course, there are a lot of options between completely open and completely closed. Which of those options is best? This isn't an easy question. It's not obvious what is best to do.
0: You know, Matt, but in deciding what to do, we have to be aware of the climate crisis.
1: Yep.
0: The climate is affecting the situation profoundly. My impression is that current discussions of migration are considering the current situation, not considering the future situation. And I seriously wonder if those in power are considering the future and the fact that the flow of people is going to increase. Some of the things to do that look like they might be useful for the current situation of thousands of people be futile and misguided if the flow becomes millions of people. A Band-Aid can heal a surface cut, but not a deep cut. And suppose the U.S. and the EU do come up with some border measures that get portrayed in the media, you know, as a balance between controlled migration and open borders, regulated pathways to citizenship that might work electorally. But the social justice crowd and moderates and perhaps quite a few conservatives would be happy. And in a campaign and in the press, it might look like real progress. It might be popular, might get people elected. Democrats or Republicans could maybe get elected touting that as an accomplishment. measures to regulate the current situation.
1: But those measures will wither in the years to come.
0: For some of the reasons
1: you were just talking about. You plan for 10,000 people and 1 million people show up and your plan goes completely out the window. So I share your fear that they're not planning for the future crisis, Elise. I fear that they're just thinking about the current crisis. And if that's true, it's almost wasted effort. Whatever solution they come up with, if they even do come up with any sort of solution, is not going to last. So what should we do? Well, I wish I could tell you that I knew everything to do and had the comprehensive plan for global resettlement. The fact is, nobody has that plan on that comprehensive level. The United Nations doesn't have it. Governments don't have it. The major NGOs don't have it. The demography and geography university departments that specialize in migration don't have it. Extinction Rebellion doesn't have it. I don't have it. Elise, do you have it?
0: Not at the moment.
1: Didn't think so. But I think we can get one. I think we can get one that won't be perfect, but will be a whole lot better than nothing. The various international players need to sit down and try to plan this out. They need to do it with the best information available about how climate is going to change over the next decades, if not on a longer time span than that, and our best information available about what social effects that will have. If there are studies that need to be done, and I think there are, because I think we don't know enough about how and whether people will move, then let's fund those studies. For the Western Hemisphere, for instance, you would get a summit or a series of summits with the Latin American countries and the major civil society groups, and consider including some sort of citizens' assembly or ordinary folks with the United States and Canada, all sitting down with the United Nations, perhaps convening or certainly at the table, all together think about what's rational for where to put people who can't live in the area where they were born. Now, that group won't come up with a perfect solution, but again, what they will come up with is going to be a long shot better than having no plan at all. And it's going to be a lot better than trying with ever-increasing utility to fence ourselves in. Merely fencing is sort of the anti-planning approach to this crisis. Planning on an international level will reduce the chaos. That's where we're going with this. Planning on an international level will reduce the chaos. By the way, I do support a pathway to citizenship for immigrants, and quite possibly Elise does too. But one of the things that follows from what we're saying here is that for existing immigrants, doing this pathway to citizenship for existing immigrants is not sufficient for addressing the climate migration problem. There is going to be way more immigration. No matter what you do, there is going to be more. We have no alternative other than to figure out how to live with that.

0: Of course, Matt, there's another type of migration, climate migration, and that's animal and insect migration. It's continuing apace. For example, just a small example, dragonflies are moving northward in Iceland and in Britain. There's a new report out about this using a lot of data, 1.4 million observation points, saying the dragonflies are going significantly further northward than they've been gone before. In fact, here's a good fun fact. The dragonfly was one of the first winged insects to evolve. They've been around for 300 million years and they're trying to survive now. 300 million years. There are many species of dragonfly, not just one, and some species are appearing in Britain for the first time. They were on the European continent and they migrated northward in a quest for survival, like a latter-day Dunkirk across the English Channel, because the temperatures are changing. Icelandic fishermen are starting to catch mackerel. They never used to. That's because this fish species is migrating north, trying to find the right water temperature for themselves. On land, beavers are going north. Those little furry fellows are making their way from southern Canada closer and closer to the Arctic Circle, which of course is starting to burn up. They are just as cute when they're further north as they were before, but they're bringing the little mites that live in their fur, that live in their fur with them, and that's contaminating the ponds and lakes up there when those beavers go for a swim. So no one species surviving and thriving in a new habitat can mean the opposite for other species. And of course, all the world knows about the penguins and their vanishing ice habitats, making them an endangered species. As Antarctica melts, there is nowhere for the penguins to migrate to. And as the ice melts, they are running out of options. Migration isn't always an option.
1: Microscopic things migrate too. For example, higher altitudes used to be safe from malaria, but now malaria is being reported in humans who live higher and higher up in mountains because, as it gets warmer up there, the mosquitoes are able to survive at higher altitudes, and of course, they bring their diseases with them. These animal and insect migrations we've been giving examples of are going to keep happening. In fact, they're going to accelerate. Some animals and insects are mobile, as we've said, and some are not, as we've said. And the ones that aren't mobile will be stuck in a hotter place than they evolved to live in, like the Komodo dragon, a magnificent animal if you've ever seen one. I saw one in the Shedd Aquarium in Chicago. That tail just keeps going and going all day long. So this animal, the Komodo dragon, is the largest lizard on Earth. Like other lizards, it's cold-blooded, so it is the temperature of its surroundings. Its body is heavy, and we would not predict that it could migrate long distances. And naturalists are saying, indeed, it's not migrating. The Komodo dragons are staying put. And who knows if they will survive as their habitat changes. They're an endangered species now. The animals who are mobile have a chance of finding the right temperatures, but they'll be in a different habitat than they evolved to occupy, with perhaps a different food supply than they evolved to eat. Some animal species will be fine, and some will go extinct.
0: Yeah, some will go extinct. Countries are cutting off each other's water supply now. According to the New York Times, Ukraine is blocking the northern Crimean canal that links the Dnieper River to the Crimean Peninsula. Now, it's a big water source, and there's drought almost everywhere now, including in Crimea. So what is going on here is we have one country obstructing the water supply of another for geopolitical reasons. And the tensions between Russia and Ukraine existed before global warming, of course, but why it hurts Russia to stop this canal now is because there's a water shortage. Otherwise, this wouldn't be a big deal. The dystopian climate warped future where countries hoard water from others has already arrived. And I'm in California, and we're already debating what's going to happen with the Colorado River.

0: You're listening to Extinction Rebellion Radio with Matthew Kearney and Elise Lane, and we're talking today about migration and our climate crisis. You know, the climate crisis is hitting Africa, and it's hitting Africa hard. We've noted on this program that you don't hear a lot of news from Africa in the mainstream Western press. You usually have to go specifically looking for it, usually in alternative presses. And that's true of African climate news as well. That's a problem for equity and information, but it's also a problem for our global picture of what's happening, right? Naturally, you don't want to think about the climate crisis only in local or regional terms. The climate crisis can only really be understood in global terms, and Africa is the second largest continent in the world after Asia, so you can't ignore it.
1: Shouldn't ignore it. Africa is going to see some of the earliest impacts from global heating. And here's an example. The longest freshwater lake in the world is Lake Tanganyika. They taught us how to pronounce it back in junior high school. Lake Tanganyika. Now, Lake Superior, between the United States and Canada, is larger than Tanganyika, but Tanganyika is longer from one end to the other. It borders Burundi, Tanzania, the Democratic Republic of Congo, and Zambia. And this lake is breaking its banks. It is rising 3.5 meters higher than normal, per the BBC. 3.5 meters, folks. That's almost 11.5 feet. So think about 11 feet of water rise. Homes and farms are getting swallowed up. So people lose their livelihoods and they become destitute. And in that state, they have to migrate in destitution. As you can imagine, with the biggest lake in the region, there's economic activity around it. That's where they put the ports. Trade goes through those ports, and the relatively wealthy people put their homes near there. It's a freshwater lake, so it's a good idea to put your farm near there for irrigation. And people have been doing that for a long, long time, maybe thousands of years, living, co-living with Lake Tanganyika. And now that lake is breaking those ancient banks and destroying a lot of that development. So this is not sea level rise. This is an inland lake. This is different from the oceans rising. In this case, it's heavy storms, which we've talked about on this show. More heat makes more rain. The rise in Lake Tanganyika is a product of the climate crisis. Without global heating, it would not be rising like it is.
0: Several rivers drain into this lake, so when there's a big storm anywhere in the region, the rain ends up in Lake Tanganyika. And if there are several heavy storms back to back, that lake is going to rise and it's going to flood everything that's around it. So what do people do under those circumstances? Well, they go live in refugee camps. According to a Save the Children report, 85% of those in camps in Burundi are there because of natural disasters. It's only 15% who are there because of conflict. 85% of homeless Burundians were displaced by natural disasters. That's the state of things in South Central Africa right now.
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5: From the worlds of politics, arts, and entrepreneurship.
11: Change happens by acting as though the future that you are dreaming of is present now.
5: I'm Laura. And this is Laura Flanders and Friends. Welcome.
12: Are you curious about how the U.S. Republican Party became as crazy as it is today? You could read the Washington Post's Dana Milbank's account of what he calls the 25-year crackup. or you could read novelist A.M. Holmes's latest book, The Unfolding. And I think you'll find the latter is much more enjoyable, if no less revealing. In my view, Holmes is this country's most piercing, quiet chronicler. The author of 12 books, including 1996's The End of Alice, narrated by a jailed pedophile, Music for Torching, about the build-up to a school shooting, and May We Be Forgiven, which won the 2013 Women's Prize for Fiction. Her style is compressed, cool, even comedic, but I take issue with anyone who calls her cynical. I find her writing not so secretly full of conscience and eerily anticipatory. She didn't whip up The Unfolding, for example, which follows a Republican donor plotting a mob assault on Washington in the years since the January 6th insurrection. No, she started it over a decade before. Holmes, raised in Washington, teaches in the creative writing program at Princeton University.
5: Hi, A.M.
4: Hi, Laura. Thank you so much.
5: Your opening scene, if you will, is very precisely chosen. And you pick election night, 2008, and you're in Phoenix, Arizona.
4: Yeah.
5: Why did you pick that moment?
4: Well, because that's where John McCain was. So John McCain returned to Phoenix, where he had lived, and also to the Biltmore Hotel, where he and Cindy got married. And there's so much fact in this, but that was where his campaign headquarters was that night. And I really wanted to look at American history, American political evolution, because I saw that night as being one where, on the one hand, many people, you know, I bought a bigger TV that night. I invited friends over. You know, we poured out onto the streets of New York City after it was announced that Obama had won the election. And I thought about, how do I look at this from the other side? How do I look at this from sort of the point of view of older white men who are now truly terrified that they have lost their grip on this party? And also looking back a little bit earlier historically to the night that I went to sleep thinking Al Gore had won. And then I woke up and met a guy named Hanging Chad, right? Who I'd never seen before.
5: We all remember him.
4: Yes. So I feel like there was an evolution in the sort of structure and control of the Republican Party from within, that by the time Obama had won, the elders of the party really did start to feel they'd lost control. And then as we got towards Trump becoming the nominee, that to me in some ways became proof that they'd lost control. And that's not even obviously in the book, but watching that evolution. And I think I can picture the guys in the book later debating, like, did we make Donald Trump? And the notion would be, we wouldn't know if we did, because that would be our plan in motion, that it wouldn't be traceable back to us. And I also feel like that also unleashed the incredible, that always had been there, rampant racism and sexism in this country, that now we've seen, you know, just growing and growing. And now with the rollback of Roe and so on, I just think, wow. And the school, you know, the libraries being, the books being pulled back and the librarians being told you can't, you know, send a kid to another library. It's a very, very scary time.
5: It was very helpful for me for you to start on that day, because as you said, it reminded us of just how aggrieved a whole population was about the election of, I think your protagonist calls him an African in the White House.
4: Yes.
5: What drew you to get inside the heads of the big man? What got you to do that as opposed to just focus or just ridicule?
4: For me as a writer, I've always had this almost habit of picking, in a way, the least likely character to tell a story. So, you know, at the end of Alice, who's the least likely character to talk about how we as society have done a bad job dealing with sexual abuse of children? Pedophile. I think, who's the least likely character to talk about the, you know, explosion of racism and sexism in this country? An old white rich guy. So there's that piece of it. But I also feel like there was something for me on a deeper level of wanting to have some other sense of understanding of how this person evolved, what their own sort of trajectory had been. And it prompted interesting conversations for me, like with my editors in the UK, who said, you know, this guy and his cohort, the Forever Men, talk a lot about how they want to preserve democracy. And she goes, but I see them doing the opposite. So what are you getting at? And I said, well, that for me is part of what's so interesting, because the notion of what democracy is no longer agreed upon. And so his version of democracy, he is dating back to, you know, the founding fathers, where, you know, probably many other people's version of democracy in this country would have occurred on that night when Barack Obama won.
8: Just to quote a wonderful line from that scene in the hotel room, you say, being in that hotel room, this is the big guy reflecting, being in that hotel room on Tuesday, the election night, listening to men speaking in platitudes was a night unlike any other. It was the long goodbye, the end of not just an era, but the end of the America as dreamed by our fathers. And there are many quotes like that, capturing up how the big guy thinks about things. His wife ends up in a Betty Ford clinic. His daughter is having her own dramas at school. And he's kind of left alone with the guys. And they have a kind of Lord of the Flies madness come over them. Talk a bit about what you were able to accomplish by focusing on this sort of all-male buddy-buddy scene.
4: I'm always very interested in the difference between our public and private selves. And I feel like even within a family, people have selves that are private from the family. And so the big guy, you know, by himself, you know, plays war in his basement. He uses Agent Orange on a ping pong table to defoliate fake trees and so on. His Agent Orange is yellow, is orange jello, you know. And then later in the book, there's a scene where he takes them all on a, you know, hunting weekend at his ranch in Wyoming, and a bunch of private military contractors show up essentially to sort of demonstrate how you play war in real time. So there is this both absurdity and question about how men play war. How do men behave when left to their own devices in that buddy-buddy way? And also in the very kind of jocular, competitive, you know, kind of top this, top that. And also even the language. Like, I used to go to all these talks where Jack Welch would talk about GE and Lou Gerstner would talk about IBM and the way, you know, they're running things up flagpoles and throwing them down the field and all of these kind of euphemisms for different kinds of action. So that interested me. And I also, on another level, wanted to have the big guy and his cohort be a little bit like Dr. Strangelove. I wanted to push them into the kind of absurd and surreal. And then what was super scary for me as a writer was every time I thought I was pushing them maybe too far, reality was intruding and pushing them further in the real world. And so, you know, I had hoped to have the book out by the last election. I'd hoped that it would all be done, but, you know, publishing takes a year and I wasn't finished in time for them to have that lead time. And then when January 6th happened, people started calling me going, aren't you relieved? Because you'd be in big trouble now. So there's that piece of it where I thought I am both slightly relieved and really horrified, because I think in some ways, guys like the big guy, so wealthy white Republicans, have been able to spin, pay for, dispatch a kind of propaganda that is not accounted for. And so we don't know where it came from, but it definitely was very useful in inciting violence.
8: I'm reminded of something that I've heard you say about women and political fiction, and yeah, how that's a field normally left to men. And women on a feminist kind of lens brings a whole different aspect to it. And I wonder if you can talk to that for a little.
4: Traditionally, men have written what we call the great American novel. I call it the pretty good big book, because I even think great American novels a lot. But that has been the purview of men. And it's very different than in other countries where you have, you know, Hilary Mantel writing and all these other, you know, wonderful writers writing big books. But here, that's what men do. And it is the social, cultural, political novel. And women are supposed to write the small interior domestic book. And so I really wanted to weave those two things together in a book and to juxtapose the intimate domestic narrative of the family with the big guy and his cohort. And to try to kind of, in some ways, claim that space a little bit more of what is a big book that is neither entirely political, because I also think the political is, as we see now all the more with the Roe stuff in the libraries, the political is the intimate, it is the domestic. And so that was super important to me. And the interesting thing is when you Google, you know, political fiction, books by men come up. If you Google political fiction by women, just feminist comes up. So it's not even an allowed thing. It's, if you're doing that, you must be a feminist and you must basically have an axe to grind. I'm like, no, that's not how this goes.
12: This is the Laura Flanders Show. My guest is author A.M. Holmes. She's authored over 30 books, including her latest novel, The Unfolding, released this month on Viking Press. Her last book, May We Be Forgiven, was the winner of the 2013 Women's Prize for Fiction. She's a contributing editor to Vanity Fair and Bomb Magazine, and appears regularly in several publications, including the New York Times, Harper's, Art Forum, and many others. She also writes for film and television, including writing the adaptation for Showtime of her very first novel, Jack. In addition, she teaches in the creative writing program at Princeton University. You can find AM in our archives, featured in the Grit TV and Streb live Risky Talking series, speaking alongside Anna Deavere Smith. It's quite a treat. It's at lauraflanders.org. While you're there, sign up for our weekly newsletter for information on our web extras and the upcoming podcast release of the full uncut conversation from each week's show. All you got to do is subscribe. Next, why do so few men read books written by women? Maybe the answer has something to do with the many powerful men who seem to forget that women are even in the room. What will it take to change things? Before we get to that, in no particularly pointed way, here's Miracle by Ultra Nate from her new album, Ultra, courtesy of Peace Biscuit.

0: Tilt my crown. There are studies that show men really don't read women authors. And same with race. We have, you know, white people do not read black authors. African-American right. people do read everybody else. That kind of divide in the literary world is another one of your concerns.
1: I had this wonderful writing teacher, Grace Paley, and Grace would say that women had always done men the favor of reading their books and men had not returned that favor. I'll be like giving a book talk somewhere and a man will come up and pick up my book and look at it. And he's going, I'm going to tell my wife about this. And I'll say, I think you might like it. It's actually about like two men or two brothers or whatever, which one it might be. And they'll go, I don't read books by women. And I'll say, literally, I will give you a copy of the book and I will have lunch with you afterwards. And they literally like, no, please don't. Like, just move back.
0: And what do you think that's rooted in?
1: I think that they feel somehow that that's not masculine enough. Like they shouldn't read books by women, that those are for women. And the other piece of it that's very disturbing. So even in the selling of books is that, you know, there used to be bookstores, and then probably about the 1970s, the bookstores, in an effort to help books find their readers, categorized. So all of a sudden there was literature and fiction, and then there was black fiction, and there was women's fiction, and there was gay fiction. But all of a sudden what that meant was that that big fiction section in the middle was white man's fiction. And people were then just dismissed out of it. And it's the same thing literally with history, that if you wish to study history that includes women, all of a sudden you have to take women's history. If you wish to study history that includes an enormous African, you know, American and African global world, you must take black history. There is not any sense still in our just standard curriculum that there are histories and they all are woven together and need to be represented together and explored together.
0: If you write those accurate intersectional histories, you end up on the banned book page.
1: Absolutely.
0: Or the banned book table at the front of your bookstore.
1: Yes.
0: Which is,
1: exactly.
0: I think, perhaps the best place to be at this point.
1: Yeah.
0: To go back to your book for a second and to the news and to your kind of perceptiveness around the news, this summer we learned that the largest ever political donation, I think it's something like $1.6 billion in shares of a company that was about to be sold at a huge profit, was given to a nonprofit started by the co-chair of the extreme right radical legal organization, the Federalist Society.
1: Exactly.
0: And the mission of that nonprofit, when I read it, sounded exactly like something out of your book.
1: It read, exactly.
0: To maintain and expand human freedom consistent with the values and ideals set forth in the Declaration of Independence and the Constitution of the United States. It feels to me that your characters, and perhaps Leo, feel about entitlement, you know, their right, their righteous role
1: Absolutely.
0: In politics, the way that the rest of us look at corruption, and that government is supposed to intervene at this point. Is it too late? I mean, going back to your Washington story, you grew up in the era of Washington, of Watergate reforms and attempts to control money in politics.
1: Looking at 2008, one saw two things. One saw the rise of social media in campaigning, and we all applauded Barack Obama for using, you know, some of these new tools that hadn't been used by politicians before. And at the same time, there was also the beginning of what now is an open tap of dark money flowing in, where all of a sudden, so you have people disseminating information, ideas, propaganda, whatever it is they want to do that is in no way traceable. And so that part is where we are right now, which is, I would say, very, very dangerous in the sense that we've lost track, or some people have lost track, of what is a fact, what is actionable, what is real. And the problem with that is, as what we're seeing too, even at the fallout of you know, Trump's presidency still, is absent any consensus on what is real and true, all bets are sort of off. And that's the thing that is most scary. The Republican Party, I would say, is now like almost, you know, it's like a bullfight in the truest sense, because someone will die at the end. You know, the bull will die or the bullfighter will die. And that seems to me a very dangerous way to play this game. And politics is a game. And so I think one always has to be mindful of that. But now you're playing it knowing that if you tell people to come to Washington and take over the Capitol, they will. And so that's the piece I feel like a lot of politicians haven't quite absorbed, that they also need to be accountable for these very inflammatory ideas and words.
0: While we're talking about inflammatory ideas and words, I'm reminded of the attack on Salman Rushdie. And you, along with many writers in the New York area, participated in a gathering, a reading in his support on the steps of the New York Public Library. We're going to play a quick clip from that event.
2: Originality is dangerous. Challenges, questions, overturns assumptions, unsettles moral codes, disrespects other such entities. It can be shocking or ugly, or to use the catch-all term so beloved of the tabloid, controversial. And if we believe in liberty, if we want the air we breathe to remain peaceful and this is the art whose right to exist we must not only defend, but celebrate. Art is not entertainment. At its very best, it is a revolution.
0: At the time of this recording, Salman Rushdie appears to be recovering, but we're reminded once again, AM, of the power of words and the discussion of free speech, which in the context that we were just discussing becomes very troubled.
1: You know, I think that literature throughout history serves both to document and comment upon the time in which it is created. And I think it's essential. It is as much a document as any, you know, letters written, as any other sort of historical element that we you know, archive and trace and so on. And so I've always turned to literature in a way for the kind of deeper truth, almost a more psychological or emotional truth. And I think writers have to be able to continue to do that practice. It is akin to journalists who also, as we know, are under attack, sometimes quite literally. The question of what do you do with free speech when it is being used to create propaganda and to lie, I think hopefully there can be a system of fact-checking. Hopefully social media outlets can be held in some way accountable. You know, then the question is, well, is it okay to disseminate that? And in theory, you would say yes, if you really believe in free speech. Unfortunately, yes. But I think that also one has to sort of try to have enough sort of footnotes to kind of annotate, where did this come from? I mean, I think that to me is more important, is sort of thinking, what is the evolution of this idea? And how do we account for that evolution? And how do we account for how things find their way into the conversation? But fundamentally, despite the fact that it can be very complicated, I think free speech is essential.
0: Some critics have used the word cynical in relation to your work. As you heard at the top, I don't think you're cynical. I also know you. How do you think about that word, and how do you think about yourself and your mission? Are you a mission-driven author?
1: It's funny. You know, they used to ask Grace Paley, did writers have any kind of greater social responsibility than other people? And Grace's answer is always, no. Should I have the same responsibility the plumber has? I just have to do a good job. That said, I would say I'm aware of how limited time and life is. And I feel like I definitely want to make work that is about prompting a conversation and that is not about creating characters that people go, I love that guy. You don't have to like them, but I want people to be caused to have questions, to debate, to wonder about things. I also, of course, want them to be entertained. I want people to laugh. There's a lot of funny stuff in this book. For me, humor is really also a social tool and a political tool and a cultural tool, because I want to cut in a little bit deeper, make people laugh, and then say something even, you know, more provocative in some ways. But I guess I don't feel like I have a singular mission, but I do care a lot. I'm not particularly cynical. I'm probably like

0: I was talking with the novelist Jeanette Winters, and as I was writing this book, and I said, you know, it's so political, and I'm worried about that part because I'm not a nonfiction writer. I'm not a true historian. And she said, stick with the characters. And I think for me as a novelist, the idea of telling the truth according to the character, so what is organic and true for that character, is the most important thing. Am I telling their story? I don't invest in notions of likable. I don't even think so much about compassion. I think about who they are as a human. And that piece is really interesting to me. And I would say for any person, I don't think there is a limit to try and understand who they are as a human. I think our individual compassion or capacity for that could be altered. Like if someone in my family was hurt January 6th, physically injured, I would feel differently about certain people because my anger and my personal relationship would be different. But on the largest scale, I'm interested in human behavior. What compels us to do what we do? I'm just fascinated by that.
1: Sounds like you're kind of hopeful.
0: Well, I think, you know, it's always, and I remember getting asked this after 9/11 when This Book Will Save Your Life came out, and people criticized me because it had a slightly optimistic ending, just a turn towards optimism. And I thought it is interesting to think about how to be optimistic or to think on the upswing when living at a time that is not inherently optimistic. And I would say we are now in a time that is not inherently optimistic. But I think that we, as humans, again, it is a human, you know, drive to survive. So I'm thinking, I want to do what I can. I want to have the conversations I can. I want to keep people awake and talking. I think that's the, you know, that is the one thing I can do. And have a laugh. I mean, they have to be able to have a laugh too.
1: I think we share that mission. Wake up if you're falling asleep out there.
0: Totally.
1: You wouldn't be listening here. I would say May We Be Forgiven is your most optimistic and hope-filled novel. I read it, not, I guess, that long after 9/11 and found it truly unputdownable and just a joy, actually, in a way that I didn't expect. So I'm all for it. We often close, and I'm going to close today, by asking our guests what they think the story will be that the future tells of this moment.
0: Well, it's interesting. So I am a fiction writer. If I were to tell the story of the future of now, that following this moment, there was a profound shift and transformation, and that the generation that has held power for so long slowly faded off into the sunset, and a new generation of very different looking and different gendered people were able to grow into those roles and to show that power, you know, when held across divides, and power when held by different races and genders and so on, is actually true power and is true democracy.
1: A.M. Holmes, it's really been a pleasure talking to you. Thank you so much for taking the time.
0: Thank you so much for having me.
1: This fiction based on fact, and facts you wish were fiction. The journalist Barbara Ehrenreich, who passed away at the age of 81, brought us decades of narrative journalism that introduced us to memorable characters, like the elder still working for a pittance cleaning motel rooms, or the young cheerleader hired to sell dubious doctors on the latest wonder drug, or the women hired at Walmart who, almost upon being hired or offered help, applying for food stamps, welfare, assistance, because the company knows that no one can survive, let alone support a family, on what they pay. The New York Times obituary of Ehrenreich was headlined, "Explorer of Prosperity's Dark Side," to which she would have said, bitingly, I bet, that this wasn't prosperity at all, but rather pain, the pain of millions of the people she called society's anonymous philanthropists, who give their all and get almost nothing in return. Was her humor sometimes mean? I don't think so, because she meant it. She meant that this was wrong and we could change it and we have work to do.
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0: hear Gabor Mate on trauma and politics, Germany, Israel, and Palestine. 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
3: Now, Cultural Energy's three-day weather outlook. Freeze watches every night. For Taos in northern New Mexico, today 28 to 61, sunny with winds to 20. Friday 25 to 61, sunny. Saturday 35 to 63, sunny. For Alamosa and the San Luis Valley, today 24 to 56, early clouds and sunny with winds to 20. Friday 28 to 58, mainly sunny. Saturday 27 to 62, sunny.
4: This is Kent Kobakoff representing a highly concerned group of very well-organized neighbors in the Upper Las Colonias and Arroyo Seco neighborhood, and you are listening to Cultural Energy 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
1: If they are going to be the party of the billionaire class and those who build data centers in our community, stealing our water, polluting our air, and taking our jobs, then we must be the party that lifts up those who have been pushed to the periphery and bring them to the center of the conversation.
0: With the midterms less than 3 weeks away, we'll look at how the backlash against data centers to power AI projects has become a political flashpoint. We'll speak to Democratic congressional candidate Justin Pearson in Memphis, Tennessee, where Elon Musk is building massive data centers. We'll also talk to the tech journalist Paris Marks, author of the new book, Hyperscale: The Ambition and Excess of Big Tech's Data Empires.
2: Data centers have become a huge issue in the midterms because people are paying higher power bills because of them. They're seeing the effects of all these AI tools that are proliferating through our society at the moment. But also beyond that, you know, they're feeling the impacts in their communities.
0: But first, we look at the Trump administration's sweeping new sanctions against the International Criminal Court. We'll speak with war crimes prosecutor Reed Brody.
3: The same administration that bombs water plants and girls' schools in Iran, that blows up boats in the Caribbean, that arms a genocide in Gaza, is trying to destroy the International Criminal Court that could hold it and its ally Israel accountable.
0: All that and more coming up. Welcome to Democracy Now!, democracynow.org, The War and Peace Report. I'm Amy Goodman. United Nations warns some 800,000 people have been cut off from life-saving assistance due to heavy fighting between Houthi militias and Saudi-backed forces. The World Food Program says shifting front lines, blocked roads, growing insecurity have severely hampered access to the city of Taiz, which is encircled by Houthi militias. Medical officials at Taiz's main hospital warn stocks of life-saving supplies will run out in less than 2 weeks.
4: We have more than 650 patients with kidney failure who risk losing their lives, as well as infants in incubators and patients in intensive care. These disasters we're facing and this situation necessitate international and humanitarian intervention to find safe passages for medicines, fuel, goods, and food to enter the besieged city. Taiz is one of the most densely populated cities in Yemen, especially its city center.
0: Earlier today, the Saudi-led coalition in Yemen claimed its forces intercepted a cruise missile in the Medina area. The Houthis have denied carrying out any attacks on Saudi Arabia today. The conflicting claims come after Saudi officials said one person was wounded by falling debris Wednesday by an intercepted Houthi ballistic missile launched towards Riyadh. A Houthi spokesperson said the group had successfully struck King Khalid International Airport following deadly attacks there over the weekend. Two cargo ships sank near the Strait of Hormuz on Wednesday after they were struck by unknown projectiles. The Cape Dow had been badly damaged in a September attack that killed a sailor. The GFS Pride sank a day after it suffered an explosion off the coast of Oman. Crew members were safely evacuated as the massive vessel sank, littering the ocean with some of its 2,500 cargo containers. This comes amidst a recent surge of attacks on civilian ships by Iran's military in response to the U.S. blockade of Iranian ports and economic sanctions. Meanwhile, the United Nations is urging the U.S. and Iran to agree to a plan to move fertilizer through the Strait of Hormuz to prevent a global food crisis. About one-third of the world's fertilizer shipments normally pass through the waterway. On Wednesday, a top U.N. official warned that unless a deal is put in place ahead of the planting season, commodity prices of food staples will soar, triggering a massive food security crisis affecting parts of Asia and Africa. In Ukraine, at least 9 civilians were killed overnight and hundreds of thousands left without power after swarms of Russian drones attacked the capital, Kyiv, and Ukraine's second largest city, Kharkiv. Russia's defense ministry said it targeted plants supplying power and heating, as well as a data center in Kyiv. The attacks came days after President Trump unilaterally announced Russia and Ukraine had declared an energy ceasefire, an announcement both sides denied. This is a Kyiv resident who survived a Russian attack on her apartment complex Wednesday.
5: I want to say to America and the whole world, please help us. You said you would help us, but you've left us alone to face a great tragedy.
0: On Wednesday, Ukrainian officials said SpaceX's satellite internet provider Starlink had cut bandwidth to objects traveling faster than 100 miles per hour, severely limiting drones, airplanes, and helicopters used by Ukraine. SpaceX CEO Elon Musk, the richest man in the world, said in response that any limits to Starlink service in Ukraine are decided by the U.S. military and ultimately President Trump. That prompted Ukrainian President Volodymyr Zelensky to say in an interview that he felt betrayed by Trump, who he said was on the wrong side of history. Zelensky also said Ukraine would resume attacks on Russian energy sites. Ukrainian drones later struck an oil refinery south of Moscow, while another attack targeted a data center in Balakovo belonging to Russia's largest state-controlled bank. Elsewhere, Romanian officials say seven sailors are missing after fire broke out on a chemical tanker in Romanian territorial waters. This follows drone attacks on at least five other cargo ships in the Black Sea that some Romanian and Bulgarian officials have linked to Russia. Meanwhile, in Germany, a trial got underway Wednesday for a Ukrainian military officer accused of leading a secret state-sponsored operation to blow up the Nord Stream pipelines, which designed to deliver natural gas from Russia to Europe. The suspect, identified only as Serhiy K., was a captain in a Ukrainian special forces unit at the time of the bombing in September 2022. The U.S. is sending hundreds of soldiers to Latin America to train local forces to supposedly tackle drug trafficking. Soldiers from a 600-member battalion reportedly began deploying to a new jungle training facility in Panama. The troops are set to train with local forces in Colombia and Honduras. The Pentagon recently moved several MQ-9 Reaper drones from Africa to Colombia and to Ecuador, where the U.S. military personnel and special forces are already operating. The commander of U.S. Southern Command, General Francis Donovan, has said the U.S. plans to expand operations from strikes on boats to strikes on land. The U.S. has killed at least 239 people in boat strikes that legal experts have denounced as extrajudicial killings. Costa Rica's opened a new high-security prison designed to hold more than 5,000 prisoners. It's modeled after the notorious Secat mega prison in El Salvador, where prisoners are denied due process and face torture, violence, medical neglect, and other serious human rights abuses. On Wednesday, Costa Rica's right-wing populist president, Laura Fernandez, inaugurated the High Containment Center Against Organized Crime near the capital, San Jose.
6: An investment of more than $35 million precisely to contain the most dangerous convicts and cut off once and for all the power they have held within the prisons for decades. We are going to use a firm hand, yes, because those who commit crimes must pay the price.
0: The Costa Rican president, Fernandez, campaigned as a tough-on-crime candidate favoring harsher criminal sentencing and mandatory prison labor for convicts. She's a close ally of El Salvador's far-right president, Nayib Bukele, and President Donald Trump. The Irish author Sally Rooney says she's been forced to stop selling her book in the U.K. because of her support for Palestine Action, which the British government designates a terrorist organization. In a statement to The Guardian, Rooney says ever since she declared her support for the Direct Action Group, she could no longer receive royalties from UK sales. She wrote, quote, The fulfillment of contracts to publish my work in the UK could now constitute a serious criminal offense. After a process of consultation and deliberation and with my full agreement, my publisher, Faber, has therefore determined that it can no longer supply my work within the UK, unquote. More than 3,700 people have been arrested in the UK for allegedly supporting Palestine Action since the group was banned last year. Here in the United States, a federal judge in New York has granted a preliminary injunction blocking the Trump administration from enforcing sanctions against two U.S.-based groups that support the International Criminal Court's work, the Taxpayer Alliance Against Genocide and DAWN, Democracy for the Arab World Now. The Trump administration sought to sanction the groups after the 2026 Nobel Peace Prize was awarded to former ICC Judge Navi Pillay, who chairs the UN's Independent Commission of Inquiry on the Occupied Palestinian Territory, which concluded Israel has committed genocide against Palestinians in the Gaza Strip. Meanwhile, New York City Comptroller Democrat Mark Levin says New York will not be investing its pension funds in Israeli bonds since the quality of the bonds have deteriorated amidst the wars in Gaza and Iran. New York City Mayor Zoran Mamdani welcomed the decision.
7: I welcome the controller's decision. It is something that I've said in the past, that I don't believe that our city should purchase Israel bonds. We don't purchase the bonds of any other sovereign nation. I don't think that we should make an exception when it comes to Israel.
0: U.S. inflation ticked up to 3.7% in September, up from August gain of 3.4%. Prices rose faster than wages, which have increased 3% from a year ago. Economists attribute the rise in inflation to higher energy prices, as critics say the U.S. war in Iran and President Trump's tariffs are contributing to increased costs. President Trump is continuing his tour of deep red, that's traditional Republican strongholds, ahead of November's midterm elections, with plans to rally MAGA supporters in northern Kentucky Saturday. On Wednesday, Trump traveled to Montana to support Republican congressional candidate Aaron Flint, who's polling even with Democrat Sam Forstag. Earlier Wednesday, Trump traveled to a campaign event in Arizona aboard the new Air Force One, a luxury 747 jet given to him by the Qatari royal family.
8: When they give you a 747, you say two words, thank you.
0: He plans to take that jet with him when he leaves the White House. Meanwhile, the mayor of Youngstown, Ohio, has condemned political violence at a campaign rally headlined by President Trump Monday. Footage shows Trump mocking a protester wearing a shirt reading, "Release the Epstein Files," as she's repeatedly punched by at least two members of the audience to cheers and chants of USA. Uniform officers then remove the protester from the venue. No charges have been filed. The Trump administration's investigation of Minnesota Congressmember Ilhan Omar is aimed at building a case to strip away her U.S. citizenship and ultimately deport her. That's according to officials who spoke with The Wall Street Journal. The efforts focused at least in part on how Omar obtained her citizenship after she was brought to the U.S. as a child in 1995 following the outbreak of civil war in Somalia. Congressmember Omar's office said in response, quote, President Trump would love to eliminate one of the most effective progressive voices in Congress. There's no basis for this, unquote. Among items seized by Homeland Security agents from Omar's Washington, D.C. home Monday were a cell phone, notebooks, personal computers, and her passport. In Houston, Texas, Harris County District Attorney Sean Teer said his office will investigate an immigration agent running his vehicle over 48-year-old Miguel Parra Hernandez during an enforcement operation over the weekend. An ICE spokesperson said agents were trying to stop a vehicle carrying Jose Mendoza Cervantes, the person the operation was targeting, as well as Parra Hernandez. But a lawyer for Parra Hernandez said her client doesn't know Mendoza Cervantes and that he was not with him on Saturday. In the footage, the ICE vehicle can be seen running over Parra Hernandez. Harris County District Attorney Sean Teer spoke with Fox 26 Houston.
9: I struck and ran over with a vehicle someone who didn't even have an alien number yet, who had no history with ICE, who ICE wasn't even looking for, much like Lorenzo Salgado, who was driving to work, who had never gotten as much as a speeding ticket in over 20 years here, and they shot and killed him. This is continuous behavior that is only designed to put fear in a large percentage of our population.
0: And the Wall Street Journal reports the new White House press secretary, Katie Zakaria, never passed the bar exam, despite President Trump referring to her as an attorney. Zakaria reportedly sat for the California bar exam in 2011, but failed it. The Campaign for Accountability has formally asked the California bar to investigate whether Zakaria broke state law by falsely identifying herself as a lawyer. Meanwhile, during a campaign rally in Arizona, President Trump suggested those who leak information to the media should be shot.
8: In my opinion, leakers should be shot. They should be shot. In the old days, we used to shoot leakers, you know, when they leak, what time you're going to attack a country.
0: And those are some of the headlines. This is Democracy Now!, democracynow.org, The War and Peace Report. I'm Amy Goodman.
10: And I'm Nermeen Sheikh. Welcome to our listeners and viewers across the country and around the world. The Trump administration has placed sweeping sanctions on the International Criminal Court. The sanctions target the institution as a whole. This comes on top of earlier sanctions targeting individual ICC judges and personnel. The Trump administration announced the sanctions on Friday, just hours after former ICC judge Navi Pillay was awarded the Nobel Peace Prize. Pillay criticized President Trump's new sanctions.
11: So I think it's very unfortunate. However, the plans of targeting international criminal justice through the ICC was brewing all the time. We all heard these threats against the court. So the timing of how they announced the threat and made it official is curious. It can't be coincidental when they're so angry with the court. And that's why the first thing I did when I returned from Nuremberg to The Hague is to go to the staff of the ICC to show solidarity for their work in promoting international criminal justice and to protect those who've already been sanctioned.
0: The Trump administration's been escalating its attacks on the International Criminal Court ever since the ICC issued arrest warrants in 2024 for Israeli officials, including Prime Minister Benjamin Netanyahu and the former defense minister, Yoav Gallant. Secretary of State Marco Rubio announced the new sanctions on the ICC on Friday.
12: And President Trump will never allow the International Criminal Court to prosecute Americans. And that's why today the United States is sanctioning the International Criminal Court. We will ban transactions with this rogue court, cutting off their resources and crippling their ability to operate against us. Because our message is clear. The United States and the American people are not subject to the jurisdiction of this fake ICC. Both parties agree on this. But only President Trump has the resolve to take the action needed to end this threat once and for all. Either the ICC will end its threats, or we will end the ICC. And we expect our allies, many of whom are part of the ICC and that rely on American service members for their defense, to rein in this rogue court. If they do not, the United States will continue its campaign to dismantle the ICC piece by piece until Americans are threatened no longer.
0: The U.S. Secretary of State Marco Rubio made these comments just after it was announced who won the Nobel Peace Prize, Navi Pillay, not President Trump, who has been seeking it actively and publicly for years. For more, we're joined here in New York by Reed Brody, war crimes prosecutor, member of the International Commission of Jurists. Reed, we spoke on Friday. You talked all about Navi Pillay and the significance of who she is and what it means for her to win the Nobel Peace Prize. Of course, Trump said right afterwards, nobody knows who she is. But this announcement, right after that announcement, talk about the significance. We've seen individual members of the ICC have been sanctioned, but the whole court, could the U.S. take it down?
13: Well, you know, the juxtaposition is amazing. I mean, the Nobel Committee, when they awarded the prize to Navi Pillay, they said international law is under unprecedented attack. And a couple of hours later, the Trump administration proved them right with these sweeping sanctions on the ICC. As you say, up until now, the Trump administration has sanctioned the prosecutors, individual judges. But this is an attack on the entire court. And it basically prevents American or U.S.-based banks, insurance companies, any company from transacting with the court. And, you know, these are existential—this is an existential attack on the court. In addition, non-American companies tend to overcomply. I mean, we saw AXA, the main Dutch insurer of the court and court personnel, withdrawing, even though they were not subject to sanctions. And so, really, I mean, the 125 countries that are members of this court are now going, you know, to have to step up. You know, Marco Rubio talks about American sovereignty against a runaway court. I mean, this is really an insurance policy against accountability for crimes that the United States and its ally Israel are committing in plain sight. I mean, Benjamin Netanyahu and Yoav Gallant have been indicted for war crimes, crimes against humanity. The United States is involved in, you know, an illegal attack on Iran that constitutes probably the crime of aggression, bombing, you know, water plants and girls' schools in Iran that could be war crimes, blowing up boats in the Caribbean without due process and trial. As we speak, Rodrigo Duterte, the former president of the Philippines, is facing trial in The Hague for the alleged extrajudicial execution of suspected drug dealers, you know, sending migrants to a prison in El Salvador, a notorious prison where they were in fact tortured, can create criminal liability. And so, you know, not unsurprisingly, the Trump administration is doing abroad what it does at home, you know, trample on human rights, trample on the rule of law, and then attack the very institutions, the courts, the journalists, the NGOs that try to hold it to account.
10: I mean, it's interesting, Reid, because, as you pointed out, the U.S. has never been a member of the International Criminal Court. The U.S. provides no funding for the International Criminal Court. And as you've also said, I mean, there are a number of very powerful countries that are not members of the ICC, which includes also three of the five permanent members of the Security Council. And indeed, also, you know, you mentioned Iran. If you could explain, because you were involved in the establishment of this court, helping to lobby governments to accede to the treaty. You know, what was the resistance that you faced then? Indeed, Iran is not a member of the International Criminal Court. And then how the structure works, that you have to be a party to the treaty in order to be able to claim jurisdiction. So, for example, in the case, Israel is not a member of the ICC, but Palestine is.
13: Right. I think that's the key point here. I mean, Marco Rubio talks about American sovereignty. Well, yeah, if an American—I mean, the ICC does not have jurisdiction over crimes committed in America by Americans. It doesn't have jurisdiction over ICE violence, over, you know, deaths in custody. But if the United States commits crimes on the territory of a country that has ratified or given its jurisdiction to the ICC, there's no sovereignty question. I mean, if I'm an American citizen, if I go to Paris and start shooting people, the French courts can prosecute me. That's their sovereign right. And they can also give that right to the International Criminal Court. So the U.S. has no sovereign right to commit war crimes on the territory of countries that have given its jurisdiction. The same way, I mean, Vladimir Putin, let's remember, Russia hasn't signed up to the court, but Vladimir Putin has a warrant outstanding for alleged crimes committed in Ukraine. And in fact, when that happened, the U.S. applauded, and Lindsey Graham marshaled a 100-0 vote in the Senate applauding the indictment of Vladimir Putin, who is not a member of the International Criminal Court. The same thing with Israel. Israel is not a member, but Palestine is. And you have no right, you have a sovereign right within your own country. You don't have a sovereign right to go and commit war crimes on other people's territory. And that was, in fact, the objection back in 1998 when we were in Rome to the International Criminal Court. That is why the Clinton administration was one of only seven countries to vote against the ICC statute, because they wanted an ironclad, you know, guarantee that no American soldier—they usually put in terms of soldiers, but really what they mean is officials, you know, that no American soldier or official could ever be held accountable to the ICC.
10: But did Clinton assign the Rome statute in 2000 at the end of the year?
13: So the U.S. voted against it. There was a lot of, you know, back and forth. As his term was ending, or I think it was on, it was the last day that he could actually sign the treaty. He did sign the treaty. He said he wasn't sending it to the Senate for ratification, but he was signing the treaty as a measure of good faith. Then, of course, Bush came along, and under John Bolton, they unsigned the treaty, and they pushed through a legislation, the American Service Members Protection Act, of colloquially known as the Hague Invasion Act, that actually, and is still enforced, that actually authorizes the United States to take any means necessary to extract, to prevent an American or an ally from being tried before the ICC.
0: Reid, before we end, I want to ask you about a related story. On Tuesday, a federal judge temporarily blocked the Trump administration from penalizing two groups from working with the ICC. The ruling came in a lawsuit filed by your group, Dawn, and the Taxpayer Alliance Against Genocide. Reid, you serve as a board member of Dawn. Explain the significance as we begin to wrap up.
13: So, you know, the ICC is the Palestinian organizations, because the sanctions that were in effect before last week included sanctions against the UN Special Rapporteur, Francesca Albanese, on the occupied territories, and four Palestinian human rights organizations. Now, my organization, Dawn, has been very active in cooperating with the ICC. We actually presented a petition to the court detailing the evidence showing the complicity of U.S. officials of the Biden administration with the court. We also work very closely with the sanctioned Palestinian organizations, including Raji Sarani's organization, who's been on your show many times. So we brought and we asked the Treasury Department four times or three times, is this okay? Are we in? And the Treasury Department never got back to us. And so we had to stop working with the court, stop working with the sanctioned Palestinian organizations. And so we brought this lawsuit on First Amendment grounds. And, you know, this week we got this ruling from a district judge enjoining the administration from applying the sanctions or from the secondary sanctions to Dawn and to TAG. There are actually seven lawsuits going up against these sanctions, lawsuits brought by law professors, lawsuits brought by judges of the court themselves, a lawsuit brought by CCR and Human Rights Watch, all of which have so far been, at least for those brought by American citizens, have been successful.
10: So I just want to mention very quickly before we conclude, Reid, that, in fact, earlier this year, when Marco Rubio, Secretary of State, talked about the court, Trump actually said explicitly, he's not doing this to defend me, but he is doing it to defend Bibi. He said this explicitly in a press conference. But I wanted to ask, we have 30 seconds. You said people who are countries that are signatories to the court, members of the court, they have to step up in order to save the court from the effects of these sanctions. What do you think the Europeans will do?
13: Well, they need to they have a blocking statute, basically, that says to Dutch companies, to European companies, you cannot comply with these sanctions. Now, it's not a silver bullet, because people are as afraid of, you know, U.S. sanctions as they are of European pushback. But I do want to say that, you know, the Gallant and Netanyahu arrests were a watershed in international the arrest warrants were a watershed in international justice. I mean, up until then, going back to Nuremberg, the instruments of international justice had only been used against defeated enemies like in Tokyo and Nuremberg, impotent Africans, enemies of the West like Vladimir Putin and Slobodan Milosevic. And we were, and people in the global South and people like me were arguing that these are double standards. And when the court finally, in the Netanyahu and Gallant warrants, you know, showed that it could be even-handed, that is when the United States moved to strangle this court.
0: Reid Brody, war crimes prosecutor, member of the International Commission of Jurists. Coming up, we'll look at how the backlash against data centers to power AI has become a political flashpoint in the midterm elections. We'll go to Memphis to speak with Democratic congressional candidate Justin Pearson, where Elon Musk is building massive data centers. Then we'll talk to Paris Marx, author of Hyperscale, The Ambition and Excess of Big Tech's Data Empire. Stay with us.

0: To the white people of America from the album Songs of Slavery and Emancipation. This is Democracy Now!, democracynow.org. I'm Amy Goodman with Nermeen Sheikh.
1: We turn now to an issue that has become a major bipartisan flashpoint in the midterms this year, pitting local communities against multi-billion dollar technology companies, AI data centers. The energy needs of the AI boom and the construction of massive data centers in state after state have created a backlash from both Democratic and Republican voters. New data shows that 75% of data centers under construction and 80% of those in the planning stages are located in predominantly Republican states. This is an ad from Texas by Democrat Gina Hinojosa running against Texas Governor Greg Abbott.
2: Why is my electric bill going up?
3: Absolutely. Happy to help. Data center production and energy use in Texas is skyrocketing to meet AI's needs. For your future.
2: What? Who authorized that?
3: Greg Abbott. Abbott took $20 million in campaign donations from data center executives and companies, and he gave them billions in tax breaks. For your future.
2: My future? How does this help me?
3: Absolutely. Absolutely. Great question. Happy to help.
0: And it's not just Democrats who are opposing data centers. In Wisconsin, Republican gubernatorial candidate, Congressmember Tom Tiffany, has run this ad criticizing his Democratic opponent, David Crowley.
4: Meet data center David Crowley.
5: There's an opportunity for us to really become AI and a data hub for not only for the entire country, but for the entire globe.
4: And he wants you to pay for it. Data center David Crowley won't roll back data center tax incentives. Our lakes run dry. Family farms paved over. Why? Because Crowley's campaign is funded by the people building them.
0: President Trump, however, has remained adamant in his defense of data centers and the big tech owners. In August, he wrote online, quote, "The only reason communities throughout the USA should not want data centers if they want to end up being backwards and poor. If they want to be successful and rich with far lower taxes and jobs all over the place, let data reign," President Trump wrote. Well, the battle against data centers is at the heart of one campaign in Tennessee. We're joined now by Democratic State Representative Justin J. Pearson, who's opposed the Colossus data centers built by Elon Musk's XAI in the Memphis area. Pearson is running for Congress against Republican State Senator Brent Taylor in Tennessee's recently redistricted 9th Congressional District, which includes parts of Memphis as well as rural and suburban counties. Justin Pearson, thanks so much for being with us again. Talk about the significance of this battle we're seeing all over the country. We're going to talk about that in a minute with Paris Marks. But in Memphis, what are you up against?
6: Listen, Elon Musk built the world's largest data center 3 miles away from our home. And the idea was that we were just supposed to accept that and the little bit of dollars and taxes that we receive and be silent about the harm of formaldehyde, the harm of nitrogen oxide, the illegal gas turbines that he's operated in Memphis. And now he has 59 illegal gas turbines in North Mississippi that are polluting the air of people in Memphis and Whitehaven and Westwood and Boxtown. But across the 15 counties that I've traveled, I've yet to meet anyone, including folks who are Republicans who are voting for us, who want data centers. It's the clearest example of the billionaire class versus the rest of us and exploiting our natural resources so they can make more profit.
1: Well, indeed, as you said, if these things were so good, they would be built at Mar-a-Lago. I'd like to ask you, Justin, about the Memphis City Council members having passed two ordinances earlier this month about data centers. Could you tell us what those are about?
6: Yes, sir. Right now, the Memphis City Council has a moratorium vote coming up on the 20th, as well as other regulation that they're looking at as well. That'll be going through the process over the next several weeks. But I'm advocating alongside other members of our community for a data center moratorium in Memphis and also in Shelby County. In the House of Representatives, I represent a town called Millington. And just yesterday, they passed a data center moratorium. But I believe local governments have a responsibility to protect the air, to protect the water of our constituents and our communities that are being inundated by hyperscale data centers that are seeking to pollute and harm our communities without any input given by the people who live there. And a lot of the people who live in our rural towns and communities that I'm visiting and talking with, they don't want these hyperscale data centers either.
1: And could you talk about the lawsuit the NAACP has sued Musk's ex-AI earlier this year in June?
6: Yeah, so the NAACP, alongside Young, Gifted, and Green and Southern Environmental Law Center, are suing ex-AI because they're illegally violating the Clean Air Act, operating over 59 gas turbines that are making them the largest producer of nitrogen oxide, which is smog, a ground-level ozone pollution, in our entire region. And they have not at all gotten permission to do that via the Clean Air Act through the Environmental Protection Agency, and instead are exploiting their relationship with the governor and Mississippi Department of Environmental Quality to allow them to hurt, harm, and kill the people who live in our community. And even the Department of Justice, Trump's Department of Justice, has tried to enjoin the lawsuit, which they've been denied, saying that Grok and XAI, their chatbot, is necessary because it's being used to kill people in the Iran war. And so what's being powered in our neighborhood is killing and hurting people all across this world. And we, in our community, we don't want it. And it is taking community resistance and community building in order to show our disdain for this, but also the power that we have to stop it.
0: Justin Pearson, you're well known for taking on the powers that be. You and another state legislator, another Justin Jones, you were sanctioned by, you were thrown out, expelled from the Tennessee legislature for taking on the gun lobby after a horrific massacre, gun massacre that took place in Nashville. Now you're taking on the most the wealthiest person on earth, Elon Musk, with his XAI data centers. And it's just been revealed in investigations of dark money by the New York Times that he has poured over $300 million into the midterm elections. You are trying to win a seat in Congress for the first time from Memphis. Why have you decided to take on Elon Musk? And how much money do you know is he pouring in against you in your congressional race?
6: Yes, I am never afraid to take on the richest person in the world financially. I'm not afraid to take on the president of the United States, who just mentioned us in his rally 2 days ago, because I will do anything that I possibly can to improve the quality of lives for people in Tennessee. The truth of the matter is gas is high. Groceries are high, healthcare costs are high, wages are low, yet the billionaire class continues to profit off of our pain and pillage our communities and our pocketbooks. Look, we know he's spending over $300 million. I believe he's going to start spending millions in our race because it is so extremely close. You know, they drew this district to be plus 21 for Trump, and most recent polls have us within just 4 points of winning this. I just learned yesterday that Donald Trump's super PAC is starting to spend money in our district. They are terrified about the multiracial coalition that we're building, about the fact that we're getting rural folks together and people who live in urban areas together to fight back against the tyranny of government and against the billionaire class. But they're not going to prevail, because on Election Day, we all just get one vote, and we're going to have more votes at the end of the day.
0: Justin J. Pearson, Democratic State Representative from Tennessee, running for Congress to represent Memphis and Shelby County. Up next, Paris Marks, author of the new book, Hyperscale: The Ambition and Excess of Big Tech's Data Empires. Stay with us.

0: High Fly by the late legendary pianist and composer Randy Weston. To see our interview and his performances, go to democracynow.org. This is Democracy Now! I'm Amy Goodman with Nermeen Sheikh.
1: With the midterms less than 3 weeks away, we continue to look at how AI data centers have emerged as a political flashpoint.
0: We're joined now by the Canadian journalist Paris Marks, host of the award-winning Tech Won't Save Us podcast, writes the Disconnect newsletter, author of the new book Hyperscale, The Ambition and Excess of Big Tech's Data Empires. He's joining us from St. John's, Newfoundland. And we just talked to Justin Pearson, taking on Elon Musk's XAI data centers in Memphis. In fact, though, the largest concentration of data centers is in Northern Virginia, as you write about. And Nermeen and I are speaking to you from New York, which has the only state moratorium on the building of data centers. Can you give us, can you put that battle in Memphis in the global picture? Why Northern Virginia, for example, is there this massive concentration of data centers? It's not one of the poorest areas in the country.
2: No, certainly not. It's much more for historical reasons, right? Because a lot of that early work on the internet was happening in Northern Virginia. You know, obviously a lot of military spending that went into that. And of course, for that reason, a lot of infrastructure, a lot of, you know, fiber infrastructure, connectivity infrastructure, data centers, certainly over time, were built out in that area. And that, you know, kind of that legacy continues to this day. And so, you know, the people who live there in Northern Virginia have really felt the effects of all of these data centers having been built out. And especially, you know, they have had data centers for a long time, right? But one of the things I try to get to in the book is really the shift from, you know, data centers as they used to be, you know, in industrial areas, maybe not so much larger than other tenants that would be in those, you know, kind of industrial parks and things like that, to the hyperscale data centers that are just on a whole other scale. You know, the resource demands are just immense, as of course, you know, Representative Justin Pearson was just talking about in Memphis, where they have really been feeling this firsthand. And I think, you know, because Elon Musk was involved, this really brought it to the attention of a lot more people, you know, seeing the effects that come with one of these major data centers. But obviously in Northern Virginia, people are feeling a lot of that. But as we have seen this significant escalation in the construction of these hyperscale data centers, particularly in the past 4 to 5 years, and certainly since the generative AI boom, you know, really started to take off in 2023, we have seen not just many more communities in the United States seeing data centers planned or being constructed next to them and feeling, you know, what comes with that, whether that is the increases in their electricity prices, the pressures on their water system, or just, you know, kind of the noise and light pollution that can come from living next to one of these infrastructures. But many more communities around the world are feeling that too. And I think that's part of the reason why, you know, we're seeing this kind of collective backlash, you know, throughout the United States, but in many other parts of the world against these data centers.
1: So, Paris, let's just, you know, to give people a sense of the scale of these data centers, there are 3,000, more than 3,000 operational data centers in the U.S. now, and about 1,500 that are being planned. So why don't you explain, if you could, why? Why so many and why so quickly?
2: Yeah, absolutely. So, you know, we need data centers to process the types of things that we do online, you know, the digital services that we use. You know, of course, I'm connected to you digitally. That is likely going through a data center somewhere, right? So it's not to say that we need absolutely no data centers. We need to get rid of them all. I think there have certainly been benefits from the digital technologies that have arisen over the past few decades. But we have seen this continued escalation in the amount of computing power that the tech companies and the tech industry are demanding, right? And they make the products that they're offering to people more computationally intensive. And so the real reason, you know, one of the key reasons, at least, that we have seen this significant escalation over the past few years in the construction of data centers, because we really saw this start to take off in 2023, 2024, which is why it has become such a political flashpoint over the past 12 to 18 months, is really because of generative AI, right? Because of the chatbots and image generators that companies like OpenAI, Anthropic, but also Google, Microsoft, Amazon have been pushing for the past few years, because you know, for regular people who are not really into the technical side of things, it might just be like, oh, okay, this is a new service that these companies are offering. But the reality is that these are much more computationally intensive than what, you know, these companies were offering before. It takes a lot more computation to kind of create, a text response to a prompt that you're putting in, or to generate an image or a video based on some prompts that you're putting into the system. And that has meant they have needed to build so many more data centers, so much more quickly, and make those data centers even larger than they have in the past, which again is why so many people are, you know, seeing data centers arrive in their communities, just because these tech companies are looking for so many places to be able to locate them, places that are willing to, you know, have them become their neighbors. And they're finding that increasingly a lot of communities are saying no to that.
1: Well, one of the chapters in your book, Paris, is devoted to the climate impacts, which we heard about earlier from Justin in Memphis. But so the question, you know, obviously America, the U.S. has exponentially more data centers than any country in the world. Now, China, which is also building, massively data centers, though, again, nowhere near the number of what the U.S. has, they have been attempting to employ renewable energy to diminish the climate impacts of these data centers. In your research, do you see any indication that these tech companies are looking for more sustainable sources of energy?
2: Not in any significant way, right? Like, if you listen to what the tech companies say, they will certainly tell you that they're investing a lot of money in renewable energy. In the past, last year in particular, they made a big push into nuclear energy, which, you know, obviously is very debatable whether it can be considered clean, but in their ledger, they would claim it is, right? Which is part of their way to say, like, you know, look, we're trying to do this, efficiently. We're trying to do this sustainably. They will certainly talk about how, they will reduce kind of the intensity of water use at a data center, right? So, kind of the total quantity that a data center itself will use. But then when you look across the total number of data centers that they're building out, their water use and their electricity use as well is just absolutely soaring. But the real story here, if you think about the climate impact, is really their dependence on fossil fuels and their dependence on natural gas in particular. In the kind of 23, 24, we saw this real push for them to try to get connections to the grid in the various places where they were building out these data centers, right? But in many of those places, they have now exhausted those connections, right? The demand on the grid was so great that it became much more difficult to connect a data center in the kind of amount of time that they would need to connect it for it to come online to, you know, benefit their generative AI ambitions. And so what we have seen over the past year is a real pivot toward building on-site gas plants. You know, obviously, when we look at Memphis, there was the use of a lot of generators on site in order to power the data center. And we have seen other data centers using that model as well. But now, of course, increasingly, they're moving toward actually just building dedicated gas plants for the data centers, such that there was a report out recently that it's something like 189 gigawatts of new gas capacity is in the pipeline in the United States just to power these data centers, which is just staggering to imagine, right? You know, we have already seen our governments roll back on their climate ambitions. We have seen the tech companies that back in 2019, 2020 wanted us to see them as climate leaders and, you know, as though they cared about climate change and taking action on that, completely throw their targets out the window in order to pursue generative AI and this data center build out, regardless of the consequences that come of that. And of course, you know, those are consequences that will be felt by everybody through, how it's going to make climate change worse. But again, as Representative Pearson was saying, we also see very clearly the local impacts of local air pollution, on the people who live next to these data centers, as the people in Memphis are feeling, but also in many other communities where this is happening.
0: Paris Marks, I want to ask you about your critique of the legislation Senator Bernie Sanders is putting forward, certainly seen as an AI critic, a deep concern about what's happening and what's happening so fast. Senator Sanders and Congressmember Greg Kassar announced the Ban Artificial Superintelligence Act to stop AI oligarchs from building machines humans cannot control. It would permanently ban the development and deployment of superintelligent AI and temporarily pause advanced AI development until a federal regulator has established safety rules. They would also direct the U.S. to pursue international agreements to prevent superintelligence from being developed anywhere in the world. You are critical of this approach.
2: Yeah, absolutely. I certainly welcome Senator Sanders' work on the data center moratorium and trying to move that forward on a national level. I think that's very important. And, you know, even when we look at the kind of super intelligence legislation and, you know, the discussion of, you know, kind of limiting or rolling back the further development of these AI models, I would also be on board with that as well, but probably not for the same reasons that are being laid out in this legislation. And so to me, this feels like a response to these narratives that we have had for the past couple months now about, you know, the power and the threat that these AI models can pose to humanity, right? You know, we have seen these tech companies and people who work at them come out and talk about how they feel or they believe, and you know, they want us to believe as well, that, you know, these models are getting to a place that they are starting to learn on their own, and they're starting to become so powerful that

0: sure that regulation is not targeting the things that people are actually feeling and that would actually restrict what the chatbots and the AI companies are doing right now. And, you know, rather having the discussion being about something that might happen 10 years down the line that I would argue is actually very unlikely and doesn't reflect how the technology really works. You know, what I would like to see from a regulatory perspective is not this focus on the super intelligent stuff, but, you know, the effects that, you know, as we're seeing more reports, the effects that dependence on chatbots can have on people's mental health, where we see them have mental health spirals because they have become dependent on these technologies. You know, the kind of deepfake crisis that we have seen and really saw very clearly on Elon Musk's platform and with the Grok chatbot at the beginning of the year. The questions about what dependence on chatbots and use of chatbots means for people's ability to learn, to think critically, to kind of have these cognitive skills and to develop them properly. You know, we can even go beyond that to the environmental impact of the data centers themselves, or, you know, the various other ways that we have seen chatbots used for people to try to harm themselves or to harm others. Of course, in the case that we're seeing here in Canada, where the shooter out in British Columbia earlier this year, in one of the worst mass shootings in our history, was actually using ChatGPT for 8 months to help plan violent scenarios and that attack in particular, right up until the morning of the attack when the shooter asked the chatbot what time school shootings tend to occur, and then, of course, went to carry out that act of mass violence. And so these are the things that I think that regulation should really be targeting, not these kind of more fantastical ideas of super intelligence that, you know, I think are really the product of kind of delusional and deceptive tech people.
1: So, Paris, would you say that there is a distinction between your critique, which is a political economic critique of the technology, in addition to, of course, these horrifying incidents that you've recounted of present day harms, and the scientific and technological potential of this, generative artificial intelligence? Or do you think even that potential that has been touted to us is misleading or an exaggeration?
0: Yeah, in my view, I do think the potential is severely overstated. You know, I think that when we look especially at how the tech industry tends to operate, it operates on exaggeration, right? In order to drive investment, in order to drive hype cycles, to get people interested in its products, to, you know, get a lot of media attention on what it's doing, which is not to say that, you know, at the end of a shakeout, of course, there's a lot of talk of whether there is an AI bubble and whether there's overinvestment into generative AI and into data centers right now, and what might happen when there is a kind of market correction, you know, in that sector. And I think that what we'll find is that a lot of the places where the tech industry said that generative AI would be useful is actually not going to pan out in the long run. I think that there will certainly be some instances where, you know, certain sectors, certain companies find that it's useful to use generative AI products. And even then, I think their use of the products will look very different than what we have today. You know, there's obviously a big reliance and push to use centralized tools like ChatGPT or Claude from Anthropic. But actually, I think we'll see much more kind of use of the open weight models, the kind of smaller models that are targeted to certain use cases that are obviously also less resource demanding, which I think is how things are going to shake out. But even then, I would say that, you know, I think that the usefulness of generative AI as a technology has been overstated. I think that the pursuit of it comes out of certain kind of ideological ideas that the tech companies have. You know, they want to build this, you know, kind of human brain within the computer. And to do that, you need larger and larger models. But that's not necessarily the best way to actually develop AI for, you know, kind of benefiting the public, right? And one of the things that I took away from Karen Howe's work, who I know you've had on the show as well, in her book Empire of AI, is that there are a lot of other ways you can approach AI, right? But a lot of the money that goes into AI development right now is focused on generative AI rather than these, you know, many other techniques or approaches that could actually be much, much better for the public, you know, be using far less resources. But the industry is not very interested in that right now.
1: And finally, if you could talk about, because it seems to me that a number of people in the medical profession are very hopeful about the changes that generative AI will make possible in many, many different fields. And already, you know, the discovery of Google DeepMind's AlphaFold, which is considered one of the most significant scientific achievements in the history of artificial intelligence. We have 30 seconds.

0: seconds. Your response.
1: I'm quite skeptical of many of these claims. I think that we have actually a history of thinking that new technologies are going to make big changes in medical advances, and then they don't deliver. And I would just point to, in Canada, the Auditor General in Ontario looked into these AI medical scribes, the tools that transcribe conversations between patients and doctors, and found that in over half of cases, they were inserting false information, recording the wrong drugs. And if this is kind of the basis of, how a patient's medical history, that can really have some significant effects on, how they are treated going forward if their medical file is filled with false information about their history. So again, I'm a bit skeptical on that point as well.
2: Paris Marks, I want to thank you so much for being with us, author of the new book, Hyperscale, The Ambition and Excess of Big Tech's Data Empires, host of the award-winning Tech Won't Save Us podcast. He writes the Disconnect newsletter. A very happy birthday to Juan Gonzalez. Tomorrow, on Friday, I'll be at the Woodstock International Film Festival, moderating a panel at 2. On Monday, at the Eileen Norris Cinema Theater at USC, the University of Southern California, will be screening Steal a Story, Please, about Democracy Now! And on October 26th and 7th in Colorado, first at CU Boulder, then at Fort Collins. Check our website, democracynow.org. I'm Amy Goodman with Nermeen Sheikh.
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5: Now, Cultural Energy's three-day weather outlook. Freeze watches every night. For Taos in northern New Mexico, today 28 to 61, sunny with winds to 20. Friday 25 to 61, sunny. Saturday 35 to 63, sunny. For Alamosa in the San Luis Valley, today 24 to 56, early clouds and sunny with winds to 20. Friday 28 to 58, mainly sunny. Saturday 27 to 62, sunny.
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0: I'm your host and moderator, Mark Emanuel, from affiliate KEOS in Kalib Station, Texas. In this show, we discuss and debate, and sometimes agree on, the political topics of the current and already outdated news cycle. Let me welcome today's panel, starting with this man, a Republican who recently took second in the primary for the 15th Congressional District in Illinois. He has campaign experience since 2016, ranging from grassroots volunteering to campaign management, and he serves as vice chairman of the Central Illinois Young Republicans. Please welcome Mr. Ryan Tieber.
1: Thank you for having me.
0: Our other panelist is a veterinarian of 34 years, avid bass tournament fisherman, and Democratic candidate for the Illinois 15th Congressional District. Please welcome Mr. Paul Davis.
2: Hello there.
0: We like to keep things lively and quickly moving, so we will spend no more than a few minutes on each topic. Starting with topic number one, the predictions markets, love them or hate them, have indicated that James Tallarico will beat Ken Paxton in the Texas Senate race and a two-thirds chance that the Democrats win the Senate. With early voting well underway, what races have you been paying attention to during the stretch run into the midterms? Ryan, we're going to start with you.
1: This is the Ken Paxton and Tallarico one is actually one I have been paying attention to. A lot of people don't realize that, especially as California becomes more and more unaffordable, there is a lot of people who are moving out of California to states like Texas because it's more affordable and it's kind of the same weather. So I do honestly think that this is something that this is a race to pay attention to. I think it's a flippable seat. Maybe I'm popular with my Republican friends, but I do think this is.
0: They're going to be upset at you right now for those that are listening.
1: But I do think this is a flippable seat. Ken Paxton is becoming increasingly more popular. I think this is a race. But I think just in general, I think that, you know, this you're going to see. I do honestly think a lot of people have Trump fatigue. And I think that overall the country is going to go more blue next time. I can't say blue, but I think it's going to go purple.
0: So you think Tallarico is going to win in Texas. What about other states? What have you been paying attention to in the recent weeks?
1: Illinois, because we live here in Illinois, so I've been kind of watching the governor race. I think that, unfortunately, Illinois is going to have another Democrat governor, but I have been kind of paying attention to a lot more of the independents and seeing kind of how those are moving. I've been following Colin on Facebook, and it seems like his...
0: Now, stop right there. Let's explain to the listening audience, not from Illinois, or even if you are in Illinois... this gentleman's name is Colin. He's an independent candidate for the Illinois governor. And I haven't seen his name come up in any polls. Have you? Is he polling at non-zero numbers?
1: I haven't seen any polls, but I pay attention to, you know, how many people are following. And I pay attention to the events that he's hosting because, you know, I mean, I understand that, you know, people can make optics look like they're more people than they are, but it looks like during his events, his attendance is growing. So, and I think that a lot of people are frustrated with both the Democrats and the Republicans. So I think you might see some interest or even movement within the independent movement.
0: All right. Give us a third state. What other state have you been paying attention to?
1: I'll be honest with you. It's the only two I've been really paying attention to. So,
0: and you're a panelist on a political talk show.
1: But I'm being honest. So.
0: Okay, let's move on to Paul then. Paul, we'll give you the balance of the time here. What have you, I mean, you just came off of the 15th Congressional District race. You finished, what, second?
2: Second, yeah.
0: You know, hey, Ryan finished second in the Republican side. So, you know, obviously you're plugged in. What have you been watching?
2: I've been watching our local state Senate campaign with Marcy Geldert Murphy and Erica Harris, and Marcy is polling well, so we're at least encouraged with her momentum in her campaign. So that,
0: I'm assuming she's the Democrat.
2: She is. She is. Okay. She's an engineer by trade, civil engineer, so she's smart. She's a great candidate. She's an engaging speaker. And I think just knows her stuff. You don't ever hear her pause. She's ready. She just motors along. And So she's a super candidate. So that's one I've been watching very closely and kind of flipping back out of Illinois into Texas. I'm interested in the governor's race. That sounds like it's more competitive than it should be.
0: You think a Democrat might win Texas governor?
2: In my dream of dreams, yes. Right now she's trailing slightly in the polls, so I still think, Abbott's the favorite, but
0: I don't see any snowball's chance in HE double hockey sticks that Abbott would lose. All right. It's just not going to happen.
2: Well, I hope you're wrong, but I'll believe anything when I see it for sure.
0: What about Maine? I've been watching Susan Collins up in Maine, and I am convinced that she will win re-election despite all of this fervor against the Republican Party, particularly in a border state with Canada.
2: I tend to agree with you, at least based on the most recent polling. It looks like she has kind of regained her foothold, and I watched a few clips of the debate last night in Maine, the Senate debate, and I thought she held her own okay, which, with her age, concerned that she might not. You don't hear much from her otherwise these days.
0: What about the Michigan Senate race?
2: I think Al Sayed is, I think he will win. I again, election night's going to be interesting. I'm going to have everything I can crossed
0: You
2: for
0: know,
2: sure.
0: I don't think he wins. I think he loses. And also, guys, Ken Paxton. His supporters are going to show up on election day, and Ken Paxton will beat James Dallarico. You can take that to the bank. All right, let's move on to topic number two this week. The economy is in the headlines this week with interest rates continuing to hit near quarter century highs and inflation once again heating up to 3.7% due to soaring energy prices. Now, eventually, once the Iran war dies down, energy prices will subside. But with Democrats riding high in the polls, can the GOP do anything to counter the affordability crisis? And since we are short on panelists this week, your host and moderator will be tackling this one first. The answer is yes. The GOP will sweep affordability under the rug, pull wool over the eyes of their own voters, and make people completely forget about $7 a gallon diesel and inflation running at 3.7%, while wages are not keeping up. The GOP will simply be able to message on, what do we say, wedge issues, trans sports, trans people in sports. Does it affect really anybody? Yeah, if you're a Republican voter, then yeah. So that'll get people out to the polls. It's not going to be the affordability anything. The Democrats will always try to stick a dagger into the hearts of the Republican Party based upon hot inflation and affordability. But in the end, it's not going to move any independents away from people who would be have proclivities to vote for the Republican Party. And Ryan, I want to go to you. What's your take?
1: I think really at the end of the day, I mean, if the Democrats want to win, I think that that's what they're going to have to discuss is affordability. But the problem is, even though I may be Republican, I know that some of the candidates out there are really good at spinning that. So I just recently shared a video that was basically talking about how they're blaming green energy and they're blaming this and they're blaming Biden. And the problem is, when are we going to take accountability? So for our own problems, and I think the war is causing it. I think it's the tariffs. I think it's just everything. And I think you're going to see. I mean, we discussed this before the show. I truly think the market's going to correct itself. I think you're seeing the correction in the housing market, especially because a lot of the houses I'm seeing are coming down in price or they're on the market longer. Groceries are unaffordable. I mean, I hear about it all the time from my coworkers how they used to be able to buy five, six bags of groceries for $100, $200. Now they're buying two and three bags for $100. So I think I agree with you. They're going to brush it under the rug, but I think it's still going to creep up, especially when you're more independent or more moderate voters. So I kind of tend to disagree with you on that one. But I also think energy prices are going to continue to skyrocket because of other issues that are driving those forces, such as
0: Like
1: data
0: what?
1: centers.
0: Data
1: Like data
0: centers, you
1: centers.
0: think? That only affects electricity prices, though. That has nothing to do with the cost of diesel.
1: Well, but you got to transport parts. You got to, I mean, everything in some way or another is a micro or macroeconomic. So it affects multiple different sectors. So diesel is going to affect the price of groceries. It's going to affect transportation costs. It's going to affect labor because if your cost of the cost of diesel is going up, well, you may not be able to hire as many people either. So.
0: Donald Trump irked a lot of people globally and within his own party this past week with the diesel deal with arch nemesis Vladimir Putin, whose country is still at war with Ukraine. Do you think that's going to put a dent in diesel prices, Paul?
2: No, I think it is all performative at this point. So that's my short answer. No, I don't think it will.
0: Why would Trump do something like that? Because it's going to be ineffective in the end. I believe the headline I saw was it was at most going to grant 2 or 3 weeks worth of diesel to the country, to the United States,
2: It probably
0: at
2: goes,
0: a great cost.
2: yeah, and it probably goes back to your original point is we're going to distract the voters in this country from the real issues here, and that's a distraction. It is simply a distraction. Oh, look at what he's doing to control things. No different than not sharing intelligence with Ukraine so that as a punishment for them targeting Russian fuel facilities.
0: It's not how friends treat friends, right?
2: No.
0: So what?
2: My
0: What? What?
1: biggest,
0: So okay,
1: go ahead.
0: go. Yeah, go ahead, Ryan.
1: My biggest fear on this is somehow, some way, the Trump administration is going to get rich off this deal. So, I mean, they're so driven by greed that I feel like they're willing to sacrifice our alliances or enemies and put us our enemies before us. And because I think it's greed, it's driven by greed, and I think that that's all what it comes down to is just greed, greed, greed.
0: That's coming from a Republican, by the way, ladies and gentlemen, in the listening audience. What messaging could the Democrats use then, Paul?
2: I think we just kind of have to keep refocusing on the economy, on the Iran war, which to me is the biggest driver for gas prices. The Trump administration may want to shift blame to Ukraine, which that's a tiny part of it, but it is the Iran war. Everything spiked post the closure of the Strait of Hormuz, and now we've got the Houthis taking out Saudi
0: That's right.
2: workarounds. It is all tied to the Iran war, 90%+ of it in my mind, anyway. And we just have to keep driving that home.
0: Trump fatigue. Ryan mentioned that Trump fatigue is a factor here. Paul, do you see Trump fatigue as being a factor in the economy?
2: I think absolutely it could be, but I still think it all falls at this point. It falls on the Iran war. It falls on just the tariff policies, just policies that are short-sighted, not thought out at all. They're performative at their core. I'm not convinced at any point with the tariffs. Or with the Iran war, that there was any considerable thought as to, all right, if then what next, and how you're going to respond. It's just a willy-nilly kind of blind circus, for lack of a better way to put it.
0: All right, let's move on to topic number three this week. For years, voters have at times been angry at the current primary general election seesaw, which usually yields extremist victors in the primary, leading to broadly unpopular candidates running in the general elections. Should ranked voting or open primaries be the solution here nationally, or should every state do, as what Fleetwood Mac says, and go your own way? Paul, this was a topic that you wanted to touch on, so we're going to hand the reins over to you.
2: It's a topic, obviously, I've had some experience with. Ryan's had some experience with. I think right now, when we don't have open primaries, we do tend to, you do have to tack to the extremes of your party in a primary election. And then we get into general election and we're trying to bring over or build bridges to bring over moderates, independents from the other side. And we tend to lose that voice a little bit. And then we wonder why we get folks elected to state government, to national government, and we're gridlocked. Because I'm not going to get reelected unless I maintain that extreme stance on whatever position. So they're not working for us. They're working to get reelected. Once they are elected, I think, to me, if we had open primaries, ranked choice voting, all of a sudden we get more work done, hopefully, from our elected officials because they are able to work more across the aisle.
0: Aren't there states and maybe municipalities that have ranked choice voting now?
2: Yeah, there are some. Certainly, probably the most famous recent one is New York's mayoral race. So that is one. But I think that theory, what you're doing, and then you can make a rule, all right, whoever wins ultimately has to get 50% of the vote. So if you've got nobody got 50% of the vote, you take the top two and you have a runoff. I still think you get probably a broader look at candidates that way.
0: Isn't this kind of in a partisan lens, though? I kind of want to remember about 20 years ago, there was this big debate about whether we should have, you know, ranked choice voting or whatnot. It seemed to be popular with liberals and hated by conservatives. Why would that be the case?
2: That's a good question. Probably because of the old saying that we've talked about before. Democrats want to fall in love and Republicans fall in line. They're okay with an either or choice, where Democrats maybe traditionally want some nuance and want some, want to be able to have a candidate that really compels them or that energizes them. So That would be my explanation for it, if it makes any sense.
0: Well, as long as the Republicans are in control of at least half the states, which they have been historically for quite a while, I don't see this ever happening, Paul. I would love to agree with you. I would love to say ranked choice voting is the bee's knees. It would really flush out the extremist candidates. But I don't see it happening, man. I wish I could agree with you.
2: I don't know that I see it happening. I wish it would happen.
0: I mean, it does seem appealing to me as an independent. Let's go to Ryan then for Ryan's thoughts. We talked a little bit about this in the pre-show hearing. What would your preferred voting system be if you were to design it the Ryan way?
1: Personally, I would love open primaries. Personally.
0: Why is that?
1: I think you eliminate the extremism, for one, but I think two, there's sometimes I agree with the Democrats and there's sometimes I agree with the Republicans. And I think that's, 40% of the electorate, or 60%, I don't remember exactly, is independent. And I think that politics is more nuanced than just Democrat or Republican problems. And I always said on the campaign trail, I'm trying to solve problems regardless if they're Democrat or Republican. It's not about left or right. It's about doing what's right for the people. And I think if you have an open primary, you don't get that extremist. So, for example, I'm a big union supporter. It's never been denied that I'm a big union supporter. That's typically a Democrat value. But I'm also
0: and you're Republican. You're Republican. You can't do that. You can't be pro-union and a Republican. What's wrong with
1: that? But I'm also pro-business, and you can be both. You can be
0: Republicans
1: both.
0: Republicans are always pro-business.
1: But I am, as a business owner and as a government worker, I support unions, but I also support business. So you can have both. Politics are more nuanced than just left versus right. It's about doing what's right and having a good balance of it. So, you know, the problem is politics is divisive. During the campaign trail, It's are you a Christian? Are you pro-gun? Are you pro-life? Are you, and then you have the extremes. And then, Paul and I were both opponents, and there's times we agreed on the debate stage. And I think that the problem is we are so focused on why what makes us different that we don't focus on where we can try to find common ground. And I always said people are politics and building bridges, not barriers. And I think the problem is politics is just so divisive. And it I can't I just recently watched a video about John McCain and Barack Obama and how they're joking and they're having at a press conference and how they're having, they're making jokes with each other. And I think politics used to be that way. I think in the last 10 to maybe 20 years, politics has become a lot more divisive. And I think that we as a country, because we don't have that, we're suffering. But I think come back to the issue of open primaries, I think you should be running on the issues. You shouldn't be running on the party stance, because maybe what if you do agree with the other party and then now you're marked as a liberal or a rhino because you may agree with the other party at one time.
0: I have proudly split my ballot in every election I've ever voted in my entire life, and I hate in primaries where I have to side with one party or the other, because I want to be able to vote for the right guy in this race who happens to be a party opposite of the other right guy in the other race, and it drives me nuts that I can't do that. Why can't I? It feels like my rights are being invalidated here, or am I wrong?
1: I think it is because even in the Illinois party, like I have friends that are Democrats that had to come over to vote for me and they had a problem doing that, but I ran on the issues that I thought was important regardless of party. I felt those were the issues that were important to me. I just happened to be a little more conservative on some issues and I'd be more liberal on other issues. So I think that's the problem is, like you said, you want to pick who you want to pick, but the problem is now you got to pick party lines. And then as a government employee, that has negative ramifications sometimes for us.
2: Well, and I agree with Ryan. I hate the labels. I had somebody ask me very early in my campaign, or well, are you liberal or conservative? And I said, that's a ridiculous question. Ask me about an issue.
1: The biggest thing is the problem it takes away is people being able to think for themselves. You have to follow a party line and you don't get people to be able to think for themselves. Or the problem is they have to walk a tightrope and be cautious what they say when maybe I don't agree with them, and maybe I do agree with them, but the problem is you have to walk a tightrope because you don't want to piss off a voter.
2: Right.
0: Well, you got
2: Or
0: me
2: there's going
0: thinking.
2: to be a sound bite somewhere.
0: You got me thinking about my first election back in 2000. I was able to vote, and they're like, "You want to vote Republican or Democrat or just the issues?" And I'm like, "Well, I want all three." And they didn't accept that. I don't even remember which one I chose. I think which was maybe just the issues, but those were all the old butterfly ballots back in those days. Missouri had it's the same balloting system that Florida used in the infamous 2000 election. All
2: Okay.
0: right, we are at the end of our regularly scheduled time for this week's show. We have a few minutes. Let's finish up with our world famous predictions. And Paul, since I have you unmuted, we will go ahead and start with you, sir. What kind of predictions do you have for the coming week and or weeks in the world of politics or anything writ large?
2: I think my prediction is gonna surround this weekend's upcoming No Kings rallies that are scheduled again. I think this
0: Again,
2: is
0: they're
2: at
0: this
2: they
0: weekend.
2: at this weekend, and I think the energy is out there for it. I think they will be well attended again.
0: All right. What other predictions do you have, or is that your only one?
2: That's the only one I had
0: All
2: down.
0: right. We'll give the remainder of the time to Ryan.
2: All right.
0: Ryan, go ahead. Give us what you got, man.
1: I say this every week, and we even discussed it. But I still, I you and I disagree on this. But I think James Tallarico is going to win.
0: No, he won't.
1: But
0: What?
1: hey,
0: Let
1: that's
0: let let's
1: okay.
0: let's look. We could place a bet right now on the national radio airwaves. What's a case of Budweiser?
1: Okay,
0: Okay, a case
1: how
0: of.
1: about a bottle of bourbon?
0: Okay,
1: You
0: bottle of
1: both like
0: bourbon, a
1: bourbon,
0: case of
1: so
0: Budweiser.
1: can we discuss about it after over the bottle of bourbon?
0: And you know where I live, so
1: I
0: you know
1: do. We
0: exactly where to
1: both like
0: drop off
1: bourbon,
0: my
1: so
0: winnings.
1: there you go. It's a win-win.
2: Bourbon makes three of us, so.
1: I'm a big bourbon and whiskey fan, so it's not shy. I think Mitch McConnell's going to outlive all of us. I say that jokingly, but I think Mitch McConnell's going to outlive us all.
0: How okay, by how much? Give us handicap this for us.
1: I think it's going to be a weekend of Bernie's. Even if he's not alive, he's going to be somehow alive.
0: Weekend at Bernie's.
1: I think he's going to live to 250 years. So I don't know.
0: Okay, all right.
1: I'm exaggerating, but I do think he's going to outlive us all. And this is going to be unpopular with my Republican friends, but I believe in being truthful. So I think Trump's going to claim election fraud if the Republicans don't win.
0: Oh, he'll claim election fraud even if the Republicans do win.
1: Touche.
0: They didn't win by a large enough margin. Must be fraud.
1: Touche.
0: You know, but the question is really, will any Americans pay attention if Trump makes that
1: claim?
0: I mean,
1: I think they're paying attention more than they ever have, but I think also sometimes they're easily distracted.
0: I think they are far more distracted now than they ever have been. I don't think his own supporters are listening to him as much as anybody thinks.
1: They say the fickle voter because oftentimes they don't remember what happened 2 weeks ago. So,
0: yeah. Well, it all depends on gas prices.
1: Yeah. And,
0: you know.
1: Well, and food.
0: Gas well,
1: and
0: well
1: food.
0: Gas prices come down. Food have come down. All right. Here are my predictions then. I predict the national polls begin to inch upward for the GOP 2 weeks now ahead of the midterms, which indicates that a blue mirage is afoot. I also predict Americans' willingness to spend on Halloween drops as prices soar, and we witness retail sales overall begin to drop as well. And then let's go out on a limb on the world of sports here. I predict that it will be a Midwest battle in the World Series of Baseball, with Milwaukee taking on Cleveland for the Commissioner's Trophy, which to smaller, mid-sized Midwestern cities in the World Series will lead to record low TV ratings. Mark my words on that. Maybe I should put some money down on Kalshi. All right, that's all the time we have for today. I'd like to thank my panel, Mr. Ryan Teberg and Mr. Paul Davis, for joining us. All opinions are those of the panelists and do not reflect the official policy of their employers. This program originates from facilities provided by KEOS-FM in College Station, Texas. Thanks to Ursula at the Pacifica Radio Network. I'm Mark Emanuel. Thank you for tuning in, and I'll see you next time for not another Midwest Millennial Political Show.

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0: Will we bid the hey, everybody, this is Harvey Sunny Wasserman welcoming you to the Soiltopia Show at California Soiltopia in KPFK 90.7 FM Los Angeles. Also heard at WGRN Columbus, Ohio, KCEI Taos, New Mexico, KPPQ Ventura, California, KRFP Radio Free Moscow, broadcasting from Moscow, Idaho, KHOI in Ames, Iowa, KPSQ in Arkansas, KFOI-FM in Red Bluff, California, KDRT broadcasting from Davis, California, and KROV, Oroville, California. We are all over the map, and we are talking today with our great co-host Kevin Kantz in Kalamazoo, Michigan, Tatanka Brica, somewhere in Northern California, and Neil Desai, who's going to be talking about the national parks and a serious issue having to do with a pipeline in the desert. So we got a big full show for you today, and we're going to start with Kevin Kantz. We are in the middle, folks, of a crisis, a nuclear crisis in western Michigan along the shores of Lake Michigan. Kalamazoo, Michigan is, what, 35 miles from the Palisades plant. Kevin, you are our erstwhile co-host and one of the great experts on nuclear power. And everybody in the United States, everybody in the world needs to be really petrified about what's going on here inside the nuclear power plant at Palisades, Michigan. Kevin, can you describe for us what's happening inside this atomic reactor?
1: Well, we're about a month and a half into an incident involving an irradiated, highly radioactive fuel assembly that tipped or tilted in the reactor core. The company Holtec and the Nuclear Regulatory Commission kept this very quiet, as in secret, for about 3 weeks. And then it came to light because some nuclear workers on Reddit posts got noticed. And Ed Lyman at the Union of Concerned Scientists was tipped off about the Reddit posts. He said something on social media. A reporter who used to work in Kalamazoo, now in Washington, D.C., broke the story at the national news, Cody Combs. And we've had some more media coverage since. But the current status is that Holtec has proposed a Rube Goldberg machine approach to retrieving this wedge stuck in the reactor fuel assembly that involves pulling it out of the water in a fuel transfer canister that will be the radiation shielding and I guess some structural support if they drop the thing, lift it into the air, move it through a hatch into the indoor wet storage pool for irradiated nuclear fuel. This has never happened before. This kind of retrieval operation has never been proposed before. The Nuclear Regulatory Commission is poised to simply approve this plan. But I should hasten to add that just today we got more information about bad things going on at Palisades, including a number of would-be reactor operators failing their licensing exams. And also, just today, the Nuclear Regulatory Commission let be environment at Palisades, but they hasten to add it only affects the parts departments. And safety significant. And NRC is trying to say there's no safety significance to this. There's no impact on the restart. Well, that says a lot. I guess they're okay with defective parts and with workers not feeling safe to raise concerns, including in the quality assurance department, which is safety critical. And then the last thing I'll update people on is there's a new concern that when they put this errant fuel assembly in this fuel transfer canister, it is reportedly bent or bowed out of shape, probably why they can't take it through the tube back to the pool in the first place. It won't go through there. So they're saying that their fuel vendor assures them that when they go to secure the lid on this canister, that's going to straighten the fuel assembly back up. And both Alan Blind, who used to direct engineering at Palisades for a number of years, he's now retired, and our expert, Arnie Gunderson, have both warned that the pressure and the stress and the force of forcing that lid to straighten the fuel assembly back up could be all she wrote for the structural integrity of those fuel rods. And now you're talking about broken fuel rods, nuclear fuel pellets on the loose, and depending on where it happens, they could assemble in the bottom of that canister, in the bottom of the reactor cavity or the reactor core, or in the bottom of the pool. And none of it's good. You're supposed to carefully control nuclear fuel. You don't want a critical mass to form. and cause an inadvertent nuclear chain reaction, which introduces all kinds of additional risks depending on where it happens. So that gives you an idea of just how out of control in general Palisades is. And that's why I keep warning, if they actually fire this thing up, all bets are off. We are in uncharted risk territory. Everything I've described is during shutdown, thankfully. But even during shutdown, there are significant risks, but not compared to operations.
0: Okay, so everybody who's listening to this show now, your heads are swimming, as well they should be. It reminds me of March 1979 at 3 Mile Island, where nobody could figure out what was going on. So everybody ran to the theater to see the China Syndrome. Walter Cronkite got on national TV and said it was a day like no other. So now we've heard the same from Kevin Camps in mind-boggling detail, and here's what's happening. And Kevin's right there, 35 miles away in Kalamazoo. The bottom line is this: the geniuses who own the Palisades nuclear power plant on the shore, the southeastern shore of Lake Michigan. It's a company called Holtec. They are in New Jersey. They have never operated and never restarted a nuclear power plant, but they bought the dead Palisades nuclear plant. They announced they were going to decommission it and then immediately turned around and said they're going to reopen it with the blessing of the Trump regime and the Nuclear Regulatory Commission and the whole Michigas. And the bottom line is, God, I couldn't make this up. In attempting to restart this atomic reactor, these people dropped. Get that word, dropped a 1,000-pound fuel assembly, intensely radioactive, with fuel rods that if you stood next to them, you would die. That's how radioactive they are. These guys dropped it, and it's lying somewhere, we're not 100% sure, inside the inner.

0: thirds of the Palisades nuclear power plant. That's what's happened here. And we don't know exactly how dangerous it is, but as Kevin Camps, our co-host, has described here, these people have absolutely no idea what they're doing, and the situation could be extremely dangerous. As it stands now, as best we know, the fuel assembly, the 1,000-pound fuel assembly, is sitting underwater, which is heavily borated, and that means it has boron in it, which damps down a nuclear reactor. And it may be relatively stable. I'm not going to say safe. It could be relatively stable. But in this case now, one engineer, a tremendous expert in the nuclear industry with decades of experience, Alan Blind, has come forward and questioned what's going on. And in response, the Nuclear Regulatory Commission has attacked him. And they don't say thank you, Mr. Blind, for your genius here. They have attacked him for making a public statement about the possible danger of what's going on inside the Palisades reactor. And make no mistake, this is a really, really serious situation that it jeopardizes not only the local community but also the entire Great Lakes. And the bottom line is, this is going on as we speak, and the only way that the public found out about this is that these guys inside the plant, the workers, were communicating with each other about it on Reddit. And somebody, Ed Lyman from the Union of Concerned Scientists, picked up on their Reddit a communication. That's the only way we found out that this is going on. Now, you have to remember the Nuclear Regulatory Commission, which has never been a real great regulator and has always been a big friend of the industry, is now totally controlled by Donald Trump. Elon Musk sent his Dozers into the NRC. They slashed the staff in there. Some 500 people have left the NRC, and it is totally in the under the control of Donald Trump, because in the Slaughter decision, aptly named, the Roberts Court said that Donald Trump has the power to fire anybody he wants in any regulatory agency, including the NRC, without cause. So, folks, we are in a situation here where there's been no media except on this radio show, frankly, and a couple other small places, but there have been a few articles here and there. Finally, thank goodness, thanks to Kevin Camps and Roger Rappaport, who's in Muskegon there, a great reporter. And you're hearing about this pretty much in isolation, because the major media, which should be on this case, is not. And I am frankly terrified. There is absolutely, we had a major accident in Michigan in 1966. I happened to be in Ann Arbor at the time. I only found out about it 7 years later. And the bottom line is that the book about this and the rap song about what happened in Michigan in 66 is "We Almost Lost Detroit." That tells you a lot. What the book about this one is going to be, well, we either did or almost lost the Great Lakes. So this is a huge, huge deal. Kevin Camps, did I overstate any of this situation? Or is this as serious as I just characterized?
1: It's very serious. I mean, this latest incident is just the latest final warning that this company doesn't know what it's doing, even in very safety critical places like the reactor core with nuclear fuel that's highly radioactive. So that's why I'm so concerned about the actual restart itself, because that's going to be a whole new realm of danger. And I did want to add that our attorney for our environmental coalition, Mr. Terry Lodge in Toledo, Ohio, did write to the Nuclear Regulatory Commission this morning about the NRC's attempt to admonish Alan Blind and pointed out to the agency that they have no legal authority whatsoever to do such a thing and that they are violating or attempting to violate his free speech rights and his rights to petition his government for redress of grievances. So our attorney cited the U.S. Constitution and the Bill of Rights to tell the NRC to back down and to withdraw its admonition, because, of course, that's another attempt to chill, to intimidate a would-be protector of the public safety, who happens to be a retired nuclear engineer who worked in the highest levels of Palisades for about a decade some time ago.
0: Well, this is mind-boggling. This is the Solartopia show. We're produced by Maya Reason. Our engineer and editor now is the great Clifford Tasner. And this is my co-host here is Kevin Kamps. My other co-host, Tatanka Bricka, do you want to jump in and make a comment on this? Before we're going to be talking a bit about draining water from the Mojave Desert. That's that's a little psychedelic in my world. We have a great guest to talk about that after the musical break. Tatanka Bricka, do you want to comment on what's going on at this Michigan insanity here?
2: I think all of our listeners know that this is the most dangerous and the most expensive way to boil water known to man. And it poses a risk to all of us. That's all I'll say.
0: Well, and of course, we have the Diablo Canyon nuclear power plant here in California, which is capable of just as much insanity. We need to shut these reactors, folks. We need to get the Solartopia. We can do it. 100% renewables and battery backup. That's why we're talking to you. But let's get there as soon as possible. Let's just all pray that Kevin, you there in Kalamazoo with Roger in Muskegon and so many other great people, Mike Keegan in Monroe, that we can somehow get out of this. But I am terrified. Just remember, folks, we have a 1,000-pound radioactive fuel assembly sitting in the bottom or somewhere inside a nuclear reactor. And the Nuclear Regulatory Commission is attacking, publicly attacking, engineers like Alan Blinn, who actually know what's going on inside this plant. So we're going to take a musical break now. We're going to hear the Four Mojave Boys singing the Sam Manuel Birds.

0: Okay, we are back with the Solartopia show, the California Solartopia. I'm Sonny Wasserman here. We are talking with now, after our musical break, with Neil Desai. Neil, can you tell us what's going on here in the Mojave Desert and draining water from the Mojave Desert? That sounds a little counterintuitive.
1: Yeah. Hey, everyone. Thanks for having me. So, let me just get listeners maybe oriented geographically, right? We're talking about California's Mojave Desert, right? This is a landscape that includes like millions of acres of lands protected as national parks and monuments, places like Joshua Tree National Park, the Mojave National Preserve, Mojave Trails National Monument. It's a, you know, a lot of people know about Joshua Tree, but it's much bigger than that area. And it protects incredibly important and iconic desert wildlife like the bighorn sheep, kit foxes, desert tortoise. It's the traditional territories of the Mojave and Chemehuevi peoples. And so, yeah, like your reaction was sort of like, wait, what? Taking water from the desert? And that's exactly how bizarre and crazy and wild this idea is. So for several decades, the Mojave Desert has been targeted for corporate exploitation by a proposal by the Cadiz Corporation. It's a company backed by international investors. And this corporation wants to pump out, export, and sell groundwater from the heart of the Mojave Desert. Okay, their plan is to pump out and drain the desert of 16 billion, with a B, 16 billion gallons of water each year from one of the driest places in North America. And this amount of water is 25 times more pumping than the rate the groundwater aquifer actually replenishes. So you're draining you're over pumping the aquifer 25 times each year for at least 50 years. And that's called groundwater mining. So we have this thing called the Cadiz Groundwater Mining Project. And it's been, you know, menacing and targeting the desert. And this groundwater aquifer is below all those national parks and monument lands that I was describing. And in the desert, I mean, water is life everywhere, but so much, it's so important in the desert. And so this groundwater, this ancient groundwater, in different places flows up and exits through surface water springs. And these are the springs that allow wildlife to exist. These are the springs that are along the ancient trails of the Mojave and Chemehuevi. And these are the ones that would dry up and be destroyed if this pumping were to continue, and it would create, you know, ecosystem collapse in the desert. And so, yeah, we are, we and tribal nations and people who want reliable water supplies are in a big battle in the next phase of this multi-decade fight to preserve the California desert.
0: Well, Neil, tell us who WE is. You represent a number of very important people and organizations. And who is fighting this? The word that, of the company that wants to do this is CADIZ. Is that correct?
1: That's correct. Yep.
0: And what are your groups? And how, most importantly, how can people get a hold of you?
1: Yeah. So I'll give you two ways, right? So one is if it's over email, pacific@npca.org. That's the initials for National Parks Conservation Association. And then separately, you know, there's a Instagram page called Stop Cadiz that has information that folks are putting out there to help inform and educate. So you can check out updates over there as well. CADIZ. I mean, I've been working on this for over two decades, and it's been going on for nearly 40, right? So this is a multi-generational effort to preserve some of the best of what we have in this country, right? And irreplaceable resources, including those for the Fort Mojave Indian Tribe and the Chemehuevi Indian Tribe. I wanted to name those two because they are leading this effort in this fight for cultural survival. And then there's a bunch of non-governmental organizations like ours, the National Parks Conservation Association, others like the Dolores Huerta Foundation, and a bunch of others across the state of California and into Arizona that are working to stop this effort, because the threat isn't only to the environment, but it's to people. Like when you do groundwater mining, that means you're proposing to sell water that's unreliable. And the last thing we need right now is to, triple down on the Colorado River crisis and offer people water that isn't reliable or sustainable. So it's this big coalition, dozens and dozens of organizations, scientists, tribal nations. And so just recently, unsurprisingly, of course, the Trump administration gave this company a permit. The last time they did this, in the last weeks of the first Trump administration, it was litigated and thrown out in court. And this is back in court, along with tribal nations and our organization suing. And so we're looking to get those permits thrown out in court. But we're also working with the state of California to ensure this project never moves forward. And there's different ways to connect with this coalition. There's a Stop Cadiz Instagram page. That's StopCadiz. And if you want to connect with me at our organization, you could reach me at Pacific, like the Pacific Ocean. So PACIFIC at npca.org. That's the Pacific at npca.org.
0: Tatanka, did you want to talk about some of the music that we listened to from the Mojave Indian tribe here? They're in the crosshairs.
2: Well, yeah, it's inspiring to hear that music and to be reminded of who's most directly affected. Two things I want to bring up. First, the Cadiz Corporation, whatever their name is, has a PR person. And I'd love you to talk a little bit, and then I have a second question. I'll talk a little bit about what the little bit, and then I have a second question. I'll talk a little bit about what the PR is that's deceiving people.

0: communities have faced because they would be receiving an unreliable water supply. And so it's been just really important for, as you said, Tatanka, the those most impacted here, right? The tribal nations that have been stewarding these lands, right, since time immemorial, where these resources are not a commodity, but part of cultural survival and cultural continuity, right? The connection to land and place and origin story. And so they've been the most strongest and effective voices in, I think, highlighting that this is just a water mining scheme to benefit a corporation and international investors. This is not good for people. Yeah, so go ahead. Yeah, I think you may have had some thoughts too.
1: Yeah, so we really longer term here, what happened to the Central Valley of California, that San Joaquin Valley, is all the gr underwater groundwater was taken. It's now a salty area. It's a desert. They don't have water, so they need it from the north. They need it from the east. They need it from wherever they can get it. We live in a desert environment in California. If we want solutions, we have to look to Mother Nature for solutions. One of the things she would say is you need to restore your underground aquifers. And we're doing exactly the opposite. Mexico City has dropped, I don't know how, a foot or two over the last half a century or century. And it's created such a crisis there because of the underground water. So this does more of the same. Just beware of all the slick advertising saying this is good for social justice groups. This just buys them off, hopefully, in their mind, short term, in order to basically attack their lands, attack the animals, attack the plants. It's a search and destroy mission for greed and profit is what it is.
2: It's a scam. I mean, this is a vampire operation here. Am I right? I mean, Neil Desai, Neil, by the way, you're the National Parks Conservation Association's Senior Pacific Regional Director. It's an honor to have you with us, Neil Desai. And all I can think of is this is a vampire coming in to kill the, well, instead of blood, they're taking water, which is more precious at this point. Is that right?
0: I mean, it's absolutely a predatory scheme, right? To take this water from a place where it belongs, right? And so we've done so much work over the decades, right? And I say we, I mean generations, right? Like tribal nations, organizations, elected to preserve this area, right? To transform it in the image of it from a wasteland to something that's full of life and full of meaning, which is the desert. And so it's kind of like so many things that we care about, right? We have to just keep standing up for it and keep showing up, and keep, being involved in the righteous things that matter. So yeah, I appreciate being able to be a part of this.
2: The idea of just taking water out of the Mojave for a private profit? Are you kidding me? I mean, this is insane. Tatanka Bricka, do you want to jump in here? And then we got to wrap.
1: Yeah, I think to close out, it was so inspiring to hear the Mojave Indian tribe singing and calling out in prayer.
2: Tatanka, we're going to have to close now. Thank you so much, Maya Reeson, for producing, Clifford Tasner for being our editor. This has been the Soiltopia Show, California Soiltopia. We hope that our next show, we're not talking about a disaster at the Palisades nuclear plant. God help us. Thank you, Kevin Camps. And thank you so much, Neil Desai. I cannot believe that someone seriously is going to pump water out of the Mojave Desert for private profit. But we're going to have to stop that from happening. Thank you, everybody. We'll see you next week at the Soiltopia Show, California Soiltopia. And remember, no nukes, everybody. We will see you in Soiltopia.

0: Now, Cultural Energy's three-day weather outlook. Freeze watches every night. For Taos in northern New Mexico, today 28 to 61, sunny with winds to 20. Friday 25 to 61, sunny. Saturday 35 to 63, sunny. For Alamosa in the San Luis Valley, today 24 to 56, early clouds and sunny with winds to 20. Friday 28 to 58, mainly sunny. Saturday 27 to 62, sunny.
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0: Hello and welcome to Background Briefing, available 24/7 at backgroundbriefing.org. I'm Ian Masters, and today we'll examine a number of stories and issues in the news. We'll begin with Musk cutting off Starlink and his impact on the Ukrainian front lines, while Trump sides with Russia against Ukraine, and speak with Natalie Melnichuk, who is a fellow at the Saperstein Symposium for Peace and Security at the Center for Peace and Conflict Studies at Wayne State University, as well as a consultant on Euro-Atlantic security. She has served as NATO representative to Ukraine, as the head of the NATO Information and Documentation Center in Kyiv, as a political officer in the Political Affairs and Security Policy Division at the Euro-Atlantic Partnership Section at NATO headquarters in Brussels. Then we'll speak with Ben Steele, Director of International Economics and the historian in residence at the Council on Foreign Relations, as well as the author of Battle of Bretton Woods, John Maynard Keynes, Harry Dexter White, and the Making of a New World Order, and The Marshall Plan, Dawn of the Cold War. His latest book is The World That Wasn't, Henry Wallace and the Fate of the American Century, and he has an article at Project Syndicate we will discuss, Fukuyama, Thiel, and the Revenge of the Last Man. Then finally, we'll look into the Christian nationalist religious cult Hegseth belongs to, and the extent to which its crusader theology is behind the live stream public execution by firing squad Hegseth plans for the murderer of U.S. soldiers. Joining us is Julie Ingersoll, a scholar of religion and politics specializing in evangelical movements and their influence on American public life, including Christian Reconstructionism, gender and abuse in evangelicalism, and religion and violence. She is a professor of religious studies at the University of North Florida, and her books include Evangelical Christian Women, War Stories in the Gender Battles, Building God's Kingdom Inside the World of Christian Reconstruction, and Baptists and Methodists in America. And joining us now, Natalie Melnichuk, who's a fellow at the Saperstein Symposium for Peace and Security at the Center for Peace and Conflict Studies at Wayne State University, as well as consultant on Euro-Atlantic security. She has served as NATO representative to Ukraine, as the head of the NATO Information and Documentation Center in Kyiv, as a political officer in the Political Affairs and Security Policy Division of the Euro-Atlantic Partnership Section at NATO headquarters in Brussels. Welcome to Background Briefing, Natalie Melnichuk.
1: Thank you very much, Ian.
0: Well, thanks for joining us. And it does seem that the Trump administration and Trump himself is desperately trying to blame Ukraine for the diesel prices in this country that are affecting Republicans' chances in this election, particularly in farming states. And transportation, of course, depends on diesel, and that's driving up the price of goods in the supermarket. So instead of blaming himself and Netanyahu for starting this war against Iran, which has closed the Straits of Hormuz and caused the price of diesel to peak, he's now trying to blame Ukraine. But now Musk is joining in, cutting off the Starlink, which is having a devastating effect on the Ukrainian front lines. And both Trump and Kushner are threatening to cut off intelligence unless essentially Zelensky capitulates. So is there any possibility that there's another explanation for this, apart from what it appears to be, that Trump sided with Putin? He had his 90-minute phone call with him to wish him happy birthday the other day. The Kremlin said the conversation was so wonderful that neither side wanted to hang up. It's kind of sickening in a way that this administration is siding with this murderous regime that's killing Ukrainians and is trying to force Ukraine to surrender, give up territory, and even force its leader out of office.
1: Indeed, you've painted quite a picture based, unfortunately, on the reality of at least the past week. And it's shocking and difficult to believe. Yet, if you follow the thread lines, I think the conclusion can only be what you've laid out for us, which is that indeed President Trump does seem to be favoring the aggressor nation, Russia, in this war that Russia launched illegally against Ukraine more than 4.5 years ago. initially invading actually in 2014 and then continuing onward and expanding its aggression. And here, the victim, the target country, a democratic ally of not only the United States, but of NATO, all 32 member countries of NATO, is being turned into the villain. And this is outlandish. It is a reversal of reality. So to see that suddenly not only President Trump is using leverage and pressure against the victim, our ally, Ukraine, and favoring and protecting Russia, the aggressor, is not logical and definitely not in keeping with U.S. national security interests. If Ukraine is weakened, so is NATO. If NATO is weakened, so is the United States. We are all intertwined. And the stability and strength of our collective security has just been thrown under the proverbial bus. The question is, can something stop, reverse, or in some way strengthen Ukraine without U.S. assistance currently regarding Elon Musk's Starlink? And more importantly, Star Shield, the upgraded military capacity which Starlink provides Ukraine in operating its drones, both for offensive and defensive purposes. So nothing quite makes sense right now. European allies are doubling down, standing steadfast with Ukraine. They are trying to fill in what they perceive to be some intelligence gaps beyond the fact that drones are not able to fly appropriately and drone missions into Russia are being jeopardized the last 2 days by Elon Musk turning down the speed of the Starlink system. But the effect on Star Shield, the ability of Ukraine to run its drone campaigns into Russia, has definitely been affected the last 2 days. So Ukraine is finding it more difficult to carry out their attacks within Russia. The other problem is that it is also an offensive weapon. And because the United States has not been able to provide Ukraine with promised Patriot weapons, Ukraine has had to resort to some rapid high-speed drones to protect itself from Russian ballistic missiles. Russian ballistic missile attacks have gone up. Ukraine's ability to protect itself has gone down without the Patriots. So they came up with these rapid drones that can intercept some of the ballistic missiles. Now those drones can't fly and do their job with the reduced speeds that Elon Musk has imposed on Starlink and Star Shield. So everything's coming together very much to the detriment of Ukraine and very much to the benefit of Russia.
0: And the overheads that the U.S. have that supply Ukraine with intelligence, they pick up the Russian ballistic missiles when they're launched, and they're able to calculate their trajectory. But by cutting off this intelligence, which they just did a couple of days ago, the Ukrainians had no ability to know where the missile was going to land, and it killed nine civilians. This missile hit an apartment building. So it's as if the U.S. is telling Ukraine, this is what we can do unless you capitulate to our demands. It's so blatant.
1: But it is definitely a threat against Ukraine. And make no mistake, it's, of course, a threat against the Ukrainian civilian populace. By taking away any intelligence sharing on incoming ballistic missiles, launch trajectory, landing sites, Ukraine, A, cannot even attempt to intercept them. But B, Ukrainian civilians are not getting warnings on their phones, and so they can't run for shelter. So now they're just left as sitting targets in the middle of the night to a barrage of Russians' ballistic missiles, which is a nightly occurrence in Ukraine.
0: So there's no logic to this, though, Natalie, because there's no way that Putin's going to give up this war. He can't conquer Ukraine, but he can destroy it. And there's also no way that he's going to show up. I mean, he probably will show up in Florida in December at Trump's golf course for the G20. But Trump thinks he's going to get a Nobel Prize by standing on the stage at his golf course in Florida in December and having Putin and Zelensky shake hands and end the war. There's no way in the world that Putin is ever going to appear on the same stage as Zelensky. That's just a complete fantasy on Trump's part. The only way that you are going to get Putin to stop this war and come to a peace is not by handing over territory that he can't conquer, which would then leave Ukraine perpetually invulnerable to another Russian attack. The only way that this guy, Putin, will ever come to the table is when the Ukrainians cause enough damage inside Russia that the Russian people and the Russian elite finally decide to, to tell Putin what's really happening and make him end this war. So there's no logic to what the American administration, the Trump, Kushner, Witkoff crowd are doing, because doesn't make any sense. You're not going to Putin is not, if you give in to Putin's demands, all it means is that he gets ready for the next war. But if you allow the Ukrainians to make life miserable enough for the Russians and for Putin that he'll come to his senses, that's the only way this war is going to end.
1: Absolutely. You bring up two very valid points. One is that Russia has a 400-year history of its negotiating behavior and negotiating style. It never acquiesces to weakness. The meaning of the word compromise in Russia means loss or weakness. It is not a positive term. There is always a zero-sum game at play. And that means if Russia doesn't win, it necessarily loses. And therefore, it will only stop when there are no alternatives, where it cannot fight anymore. And as they say, they have either hit a wall of steel or something that pushes back. And they can only respond to power. It is a different political culture, a different negotiating culture, and a different paradigm to security than what we have in the West writ large. Europe has completely come to understand that. All the heads of state are behind Ukraine and understand that if Ukraine falls in any way to Russia or even gives away any of the territory currently occupied, it will be a green light to push further into Europe. And the timelines I'm seeing are on short accord. Some of the timelines are saying that Russia may be trying to push into one of the Baltic countries or launch some sort of kinetic attack on one of the eastern countries of NATO before midwinter, before the new year. So it's a very real threat in Europe. What we are giving up by not backing Ukraine is our own security. And if someone has the illusion that Trump and Putin and Zelensky will be standing on a stage in December, I would have to say that they are thinking in the realm of the impossible. That's just not how things work. Ukraine is not going to stop. For Ukraine to stop defending itself means for Ukraine to die. The areas currently under illegal occupation are seeing famine, torture, a complete abandonment of the Ukrainian people, and the Ukrainians under occupation cannot leave, even though they've run out of food. So there's a definite famine in one region Russia is occupying, and another is about to be proclaimed in a second area under Russian occupation. To be under Russian occupation means to lose your freedom, your identity, and probably your life. This is a fight for survival for Ukraine. It's not going anywhere. Russia, on the other hand, is fighting a war of choice, a war of imperialism and expansionism. Russia and Putin will not in any way respond to weakness. And what President Trump and Elon Musk are currently doing to Ukraine is just trying to pressure the weaker party, the one, in President Trump's words, that has the fewer cards to play. But Ukraine has been impressive on the battlefield and in military innovation, and undoubtedly does not plan to stop until they win.
0: Well, but cutting off their intelligence and cutting off Starlink is definitely going to hurt their ability to win. And it's just so blatant what happened in that phone call the other day with Putin and Trump, where they neither side wanted to hang up because they're such a love fest. What Putin offered in that phone call was an absolutely blatant bribe. He basically said to Trump and Kushner and Witkoff, they're all in it together, they're all grifters, saying, we'll give you Lukoil and its assets in Europe, refineries, etc., and gas stations in New Jersey, etc., at a fire sale price that you and your cronies can pick up billions. And this is what's going on. You know, as far as Trump's concerned, he can't get anything out of Ukraine. Goes back to his phone call with Zelensky in his first term, and when he tried to get him to dig up dirt on Biden in exchange for, you know, for holding back missiles. Obviously, he's already had a bad taste in his mouth about that. But the long and the short of it is, as far as Trump's concerned, Ukraine, that costs us money. Russia, they'll give us money. They'll line our pockets. It's just straightforward corruption. I don't see any other way to describe it. How do you see it, Natalie?
1: Well, thus far, we look at the track record, all the money that the United States was promised through the White House coming in from tariffs or coming in from Venezuelan oil or a variety of other means. And now through diesel importations against sanctions, which the United States itself led to impose and fought hard for. It is difficult to see the United States or its people having benefited from any of these moves that were done in our name. I think people are beginning to see that there's perhaps more benefit to the immediate circle in and around the White House, which is very difficult, I think, for the United States to face up to and to muster the ability to assess and prosecute if necessary. And the legislature should at this time be picking up this cause. It is certainly within the power of the legislature to push back, to question, to investigate. We know elections are coming up, and no doubt that is the hand behind President Trump's recent decisions in the last week. Pretend to be bringing in some cheap diesel, which may or may not ever materialize in the United States. If it does, the first month's supply that Russia promised to send here, if they can get it here, is going to last for less than one day of diesel demand in the United States. We require a lot of diesel to keep going. And also the diesel may well be coming from India or another source rather than from Russia itself, as Russia can't even meet its own domestic demand for diesel. It's difficult to imagine it being able to share any of the diesel that they lack with us while they have not enough for themselves. But there is a convergence, it seems, a mentality of transactionalism and material gain for the elite rather than a concern for domestic populace in the United States or for our national security in the United States. This only serves to weaken us. If the United States and its signature on treaties and negotiations continues to be delegitimized, it's going to be very difficult to imagine people wanting to engage with the United States. It's going to be very difficult for Elon Musk to get contracts if this is how he treats his clients. If he cannot be counted on reliably to present and preserve a contract that he enters into for services and under political motivation changes the essence of contracts he's entered into. These are paid for contracts, of course. Ukraine receives Starlink because Poland pays for it. Quite a hefty sum. I think around the sum of $50 million a year to keep Ukraine connected to Starlink. So contracts are being broken on a daily basis, it seems. Sanctions are being broken as if the rule of law doesn't necessarily apply all the time. And that should really be a wake-up call for everybody. How reliable is the United States today? Who are the allies of the United States? And when an aggressor nation one that has been considered not an ally of the United States for quite some time, when they're being treated better than allies, what does that mean?
0: Well, just in closing, though, what's happening now with Musk is like something out of a James Bond movie, with this sort of, you know, transnational villain trying to rule the world, has enormous powers, the powers of a state. The way that Musk is behaving is he's a head of a state, as though, you know, he's an individual, but he's acting as if he is his own State Department, his own Pentagon. He's able to, you know, just decide who's going to win and who's going to lose in a war between Ukraine and Russia. This has never happened before. We've never had a billionaire have his own foreign policy.
1: Not only a billionaire, he's the single wealthiest human on the planet, and he happens to operate a system that largely can control communications on the planet. And communications and information today has become a weapon. And with every passing day, with the introduction of artificial intelligence, it's becoming more and more so an instrument of power to be wielded against your opponents. When you couple that with, again, centuries old practices from Russia of information manipulation in order to pressure or convince your opponent into enacting policies or behaviors that benefit the aggressor, when you couple that with modern technology and wealth, and you remove the constraints of the rule of law, then you have moved well into the sphere of 1984. George Orwell might have envisioned such a structure, but probably few security specialists have.
0: Well, Natalie Melyonchuk, I thank you very much for joining us here today.
1: Thank you very much, Ian. Always a pleasure.
0: Well, thank you, Natalie. And again, I've been speaking with Natalie Melyonchuk, who's a fellow at the Saperstein Symposium for Peace and Security at the Center for Peace and Conflict Studies at Wayne State University, as well as a consultant on Euro-Atlantic security. She has served as NATO representative to Ukraine, as head of NATO's Information and Documentation Center in Kyiv, and as a political officer in the Political Affairs and Security Policy Division at the Euro-Atlantic Partnership Section at NATO headquarters in Brussels. We're going to take a brief station break. We're back speaking with Ben Steele about his article at Project Syndicate, Fukuyama, Thiel, and the Revenge of the Last Man.

0: Welcome back. I'm Ian Masters, and this is Background Briefing, available 24/7 at backgroundbriefing.org. And joining us now is Ben Steele, the Director of International Economics and an historian in residence at the Council on Foreign Relations, as well as the author of Battle of Bretton Woods, John Maynard Keynes, Harry Dexter White, and The Making of the New World Order, and The Marshall Plan, Dawn of the Cold War. His latest book is The World That Wasn't, Henry Wallace and the Fate of the American Century, and he has an article at Project Syndicate, Fukuyama, Thiel, and The Revenge of the Last Man. Welcome to Background Briefing, Ben Steele.
1: Thanks for having me.
0: Well, thanks for joining us, Ben. And Thiel, of course, is an extremely important character, I think, because he's the mentor and the financial backer of the Vice President, J.D. Vance. And it's not inconceivable that J.D. Vance might be getting some on-the-job training in the next couple of years if Trump sort of, you know, chokes on a Big Mac or goes barking mad, which is not entirely out of the question. What's your sense on that? Because
1: J.D. Vance's political career is truly manufactured by Peter Thiel. Peter Thiel made him into a venture capitalist. And then bankrolled his Senate campaign and then introduced him to Donald Trump, who ultimately made him his vice presidential candidate. And of course, Peter Thiel was a supporter of Trump's two campaigns.
0: So in terms of Fukuyama's new book, The Last Man, obviously the end of history is, as you point out, I didn't realize that that is something that caught Thiel's attention. What's the relationship between these two men?
1: The two of them have had a few public interactions over the years. The first one, I think, was back in about 2012. I'd have to check my article. Peter Thiel is a close reader of Fukuyama's. He initially praised the end of history thesis, that is, that liberal democracy was sort of the end point of political evolution. There would be no further contestants, at least ideologically. But what's interesting about Peter Thiel is that, unlike Fukuyama, he did not celebrate this fact. He thought that there were big flaws with liberal democracy. He was very concerned that innovation and economic growth broadly had, in his view, stagnated since the 1960s. And he blamed aspects of democratic life for that fact. Over time, though, he soured on the thesis, particularly with China's rise, and commented publicly that it was completely wrong. Most recently, in July, he was on stage with Fukuyama again. And what was quite interesting about that discussion is that both of them were unhappy with the way democracy was faring in the United States, but for totally different reasons. Fukuyama was very distressed with President Trump's behavior, and in particular, his undermining of the legislative and judicial branches. But Peter Thiel was much more concerned with the rise of, as he saw it, the extreme left in the Democratic Party. So both of them have big problems with the way democracy is evolving in the U.S., but for quite different reasons.
0: Well, Thiel is not wrong in pointing out the flaws in The End of History, the 1992 bestseller by Francis Fukuyama, in the sense that China, the playing field has not been completely open to the United States ad infinitum after the Cold War.
1: I completely agreed with that. The thesis was fatally flawed. Fukuyama's new memoir tries to restore some credibility to his original thesis by emphasizing his idea of the last man. That is the sort of politically lobotomized figure who emerges at the end of history owing to his fascination with the creature comforts of liberal democracy. That is, he no longer strives for anything. According to Fukuyama, he had warned that this last man might rebel at some point out of sheer boredom and might thereby undermine liberal democracy. But that's not what Peter Thiel is doing. Peter Thiel is not bored at all. He's arguing that liberal democracy is a deeply flawed system. He wants to move towards a republic that is more monarchical. I think he would approve of the fact that Congress is exercising fewer restraints on the president, but he in particular wants to live in a polity where entrepreneurs and innovators like himself have freer rein to develop their ideas and their products and their services.
0: Well, Peter Thiel and Elon Musk, they're wacky ideas you can dismiss, but the fact that they are so wealthy and powerful, and we started out pointing out how much Thiel has basically, put the vice president in, heartbeat away from the president of J.D. Vance. Musk now, according to the New York Times, has already spent $276 million to get Trump and most Republicans elected
1: Yep.
0: in November.
1: And
0: So
1: he supposedly put about 290 million behind the Republican campaigns in 2024.
0: right. So these are not just armchair would-be philosophers
1: That's right.
0: spouting off. These
1: That's
0: are
1: right.
0: huge political players who are shaping our political future.
1: Absolutely. Peter Thiel has every right to express his political ideas in public forums, but I think it is concerning when political campaigns become so overwhelmingly dependent on a small number of exceptionally wealthy individuals. In Peter Thiel's case, I would emphasize that I do think that concerns are more than just his bottom line. He does have a political philosophy. Elon Musk as well. But the fact that their political visions have so much money behind them is, I think, worrying because that constricts the range of political debate that we can have.
0: Right, Ben, but Elon Musk has his own foreign policy. He is a player akin to the Pentagon and the State Department. He's now determining Ukraine's future on the battlefield. He just cut off Starlink
1: Starlink.
0: to the Ukrainian front lines.
1: No, that this is an interesting point, and very, very important one, that these two are affecting the development of world order. We talk so much about whether we're moving towards a more Chinese-oriented world order. We ought to consider as well whether the tech right itself is creating its own order, at least significantly shaping the existing one. As you pointed out, Starlink is absolutely vital to the Ukrainian military campaign to expel the Russian invaders. And Elon Musk, whether he's right or he's wrong in his moral and strategic judgments, is a huge player there. As you know, he decided in 2022 not to allow Ukraine to use Starlink access in occupied Crimea, because Musk claimed to be concerned about the possibility of NATO intervention in a third world war if Russia became too desperate. Now, again, these concerns may be valid, but these are the sorts of concerns we would have expected in the past to be addressed at the international political level, not by exceptionally wealthy individuals.
0: So, Ben, do you think that we're reaching a point where these oligarchs, these powerful Silicon Valley billionaires who are now getting into the Pentagon budget, burrowing their way in with Anduril and Palantir, etc.,
1: Palantir, sure.
0: and they've already said, Palmer Luckey's already said that we want to be the next Lockheed Martin. And just the other day, Hegseth announced that both Palmer Luckey, the head of Anduril, and Elon Musk, along with Newt Gingrich, would be the ones determining the future of warfare and the future of Pentagon spending. This is pretty extraordinary, isn't it? These guys are
1: It
0: getting
1: is
0: more and more power,
1: extraordinary. And of course, we don't know the details of what products and services Palantir is providing. I should emphasize that all the evidence from Palantir's commercial success indicates that they are producing a valuable product. And that makes this a very difficult case. Do we want the government to have access to the best intelligence, to the best data analysis? Sure. But do we want the government to become dependent on a private institution that has concerns quite separate from those of the broader American public? I think not. And reconciling those two concerns is going to be a real challenge going forward.
0: But in the last few minutes, though, Ben, recently people inside the AI world, which is entirely controlled by a handful of billionaires, again, Silicon Valley bros, there have been some warnings about, AI being an extinction event in 10 years' time. The AI could turn around and kill us all. The last extinction event, of course, was Alamogordo in 1945. But the Manhattan Project that built the atomic bomb was an entirely government project. What
1: Right.
0: is so frightening about AI and its potential is that the government doesn't have much of a handle on what's happening. Only a handful of these billionaires know what the hell is going on.
1: And even they, as you know, Ian, hardly have full knowledge of what's going on. And that's why they've been so shocked and concerned themselves with the recent spate of AI agentic hackings. That were not supposed to happen based on the way these systems were programmed. Again, this is a real dilemma, Ian. We don't expect innovations like these to come from the government sector. We expect them to come from the private sector, and we nurture the sort of innovation that will produce growth and prosperity in the future. But we've reached a point here with AI, where unless these firms are held strictly liable, for the damage that might be done, that the damage could become catastrophic.
0: So, just in closing, it's bad enough to have these oligarchs pushing the envelope with AI at the same time, not quite knowing whether it could end the world as we know it, and having this enormous power. But on top of that, their mindset is so frightening, with them, entertaining the weird notions of Curtis Yarvin's Dark Enlightenment. And Peter Thiel running around giving lectures about the Antichrist and Armageddon. And on top of that, of course, it looks like they're preparing for Armageddon, with Thiel having mansions with bunkers in Argentina and New Zealand, and other of these broligarchs wanting to take a rocket ship to Mars. That's a pretty dangerous mix, isn't it?
1: I agree, Ian. I just wouldn't lump all the AI luminaries together in the same category. I think Demis Hassabis, for example, is someone who's pursued AI with enormous integrity. I do believe that Dario Amodei at Anthropic, when he expresses concerns about the way AI might develop, is being truthful and sincere. The problem is that the incentives to continually push the envelope on these innovations is utterly enormous. And that's why holding these firms strictly legally accountable for any damage that might be done is so important. It's not enough to rely on government regulation.
0: Well, Ben Steele, I thank you very much for joining us here today.
1: Thank you for having me.
0: And again, I've been speaking with Ben Steele, who's the Director of International Economics and a historian in residence at the Council on Foreign Relations, as well as the author of The Battle of Bretton Woods, John Maynard Keynes, Harry Dexter White, and The Making of the New World Order, and The Marshall Plan, Dawn of the Cold War. His latest book is The World That Wasn't, Henry Wallace and the Fate of the American Century. And he has an article at Project Syndicate, Fukuyama, Teal, and the Revenge of the Last Man. We're going to take a brief station break and back looking into the Christian nationalist religious cult Hegseth belongs to and the extent to which its crusader theology is behind the live-streamed public execution by firing squad Hegseth plans for the murder of U.S. soldiers.

0: Welcome back. I'm Ian Masters, and this is Background Briefing, available 24/7 at backgroundbriefing.org. And joining us now, Julie Ingersoll, who's a scholar of religion and politics, specializing in evangelical movements and their influence on American public life, including Christian Reconstructionism, gender and abuse in evangelicalism, and religion and violence. She's a professor of religious studies at the University of North Florida, and her books include Evangelical Christian Women, War Stories in the Gender Battles, Building God's Kingdom Inside the World of Christian Reconstruction, and Baptists and Methodists in America. Welcome to Background Briefing, Julie Ingersoll.
1: Thank you. I appreciate you having me. It's always a nice to be able to help people understand this stuff better.
0: Well, what we're trying to understand is this extraordinary plan of Secretary of Defense, or he calls himself Secretary of War, Hegseth, wanting to execute this jihadi who murdered a lot of American soldiers. He wants to execute him in a public execution that's live streamed. And I take it that yours investigation into the church that Hegseth belongs to, called the Communion of Reformed Evangelical Churches, informs us of why he's doing this. So explain the theology, if that's not too kind a word to describe this bloodlust on the part of the Secretary of Defense.
1: Well, it is a theological system. It's a thread within Christianity. The folks I write about are the precursors to Hegseth and his church from the mid-20th century. These folks believe that the entirety of the Bible, Old and New Testament, are still applicable today. And so they embrace execution and public execution for all manner of crimes. So it's interesting to me that people are so shocked that he came up with this idea. It's quite in keeping with Hegseth and the other people in his religious community.
0: So do you think that Hegseth understands the repercussions or has any clue about the repercussions? Because this U.S. Army Major Nidal Hassan is clearly a jihadi. And the real story is, or not the real story, but the story that should have been pursued is why the military didn't flag him earlier, because apparently he was not disguising his support for bin Laden and jihadists within the military. And, they should have found a way to ease him out or whatever without him resorting to the mass murder of his fellow soldiers. But clearly what this will do is give aid and comfort to the jihadist movement. They'll turn Major Medell into a martyr and feed this lust to kill more American soldiers. So it's completely counterintuitive.
1: Well, counterintuitivity depends on your frame of reference. Hegseth and his community want America to be a theocracy, and they believe that we are in a crusade against Islam. So there's not so much discontinuity if you start where they are. Obviously, I don't start where they are. So I see why it's problematic, and I agree with your assessment of the impact. But they aren't focused on that. They're focused on their effort to build the kingdom of God on earth. They want us to be a theocracy.
0: And how far does this jihad against Muslims go? Because it seems like Hegseth sees Democrats as heathens, as apostates. Is that a fair?
1: It is a fair claim. And this is part of what I've been most concerned about. Not why do they think this, but what are the implications of it? Because what they are saying is that this public execution shouldn't end with a clearly unpopular figure, but it should be an option for people who are understood to be traitors. And if you listen to Hegseth and President Trump, they pretty much think that anyone who doesn't agree with them is a traitor. Shockingly, yesterday, one of the other followers of Doug Wilson, who is the leader of the CREC, announced that he thought that we should execute two folks publicly at the same time, because he sees Mike Huckabee, former, now the ambassador to Israel, as a traitor. So this opens a Pandora's box that is just really dangerous.
0: So could you explain why he sees Huckabee as a traitor? Because Huckabee is a Christian fundamentalist.
1: He is, but he's a different kind. And these their version is the only right version. And in particular, he's focusing on the way that Huckabee approaches the relationship between America and Israel. There's some deep anti-Semitism here, and privileging Israel, and in their view, Israel and Jews are the same thing, he believes is traitorous to Western civilization and American culture.
0: So they don't then, the CREC church that Hegseth belongs to, they're not into the end times then? Because I'm not sure which of these theologies is more
1: That's
0: obscene.
1: great. That's a really great question. So, no, their version of eschatology, theology about the culmination of history, is completely different from the group of Christians that are represented by the end times theology and the rapture and the Battle of Armageddon and all of those sorts of things that have become prevalent in popular cultural understanding of Christian end times theology. Hegseth and Doug Wilson and that tradition are what's called post-millennialist. They think that all those things predicted in the book of Revelation actually already happened, and that the kingdom of God was established at the resurrection, and it's the job of Christians to build it. Very different version of end times, if you will, theology.
0: Well, I've often mentioned end times in terms of senior officials in the US government having those beliefs. You know, now you've got Huckabee, but he's not, but you had a vice president in the first Trump administration who believes in the rapture, and you had a
1: Yes.
0: former head of the CIA and the State Department who also believes in the rapture. And to my mind, that is a disastrous conflict of interest, because if you have an investment in the end of the world, you should not be able to go anywhere near a nuclear weapon, let alone be in charge of the nuclear arsenal.
1: That's a reasonable point. Yeah, the end times theology that you're pointing to is called premillennial dispensationalism. Its origins are in the 19th century, and it has become over the 20th century the most significant end times theology among evangelicals. The Christian Reconstructionists and Doug Wilson and Hegseth and their followers, post-millennialism is definitely a minority thread, but it brings with it this dominion theology that Christians are supposed to take over the earth. And in the end of the 20th century, the premillennialists and the postmillennialists kind of made common cause over this dominionism, which is to make the world Christian. So they focus more on the practical, everyday details of how do we make all nations Christian nations? Because Christian nationalism isn't just for the US for them. How do we make all nations Christian nationalists? And they put those theological distinctions kind of on the back burner.
0: So that then explains why Hegseth has these tattoos valorizing the medieval crusades, and that he
1: Sure.
0: wrote a book titled American Crusade.
1: He did.
0: So he really wants to put the Muslims to the sword, right?
1: Yes, and they idealize the period of history where the Christian church was united with the empire under Constantine. So it's even deeper than just he hates Muslims.
0: But I'm trying to get my head around, Julie, around the idea that Hegseth and Wilson and the CREC Church, do they think that the Messiah is already here?
1: They believe that the kingdom of God is here and that it's the job of Christians to fill the earth with dominion or to take dominion over the earth. And then they believe the culmination of that is that Jesus will return to reign over the completed kingdom of God. So it's not the cataclysmic great tribulation rapture period that you hear from the premillennialists.
0: Well, there will be rivers of blood if you're anything but a Christian.
1: Yes, yeah.
0: So why is Hegseth such a racist then? Why does he hate blacks and minorities and women? Is that a part of his theology?
1: I think blacks and minorities is a separate issue from his attitudes towards women, because they are outspokenly misogynistic. They advocate for denying women the right to vote. They believe that men should be completely in charge in every area of life, and that women were created to support men in their exercise of dominion, a completely secondary role. When it comes to discussing what they think of minorities and African Americans, they tend not to be willing to explicitly say that they are racist. They tend to have reasons of their own to explain why the things that you and I see as racist aren't really racist in their view. So when it comes to how they see minorities in their coming kingdom of God, that's couched more in terms of what they call Western civilization, by which they mean sort of white European civilization. So people who are of different ethnic and religious groups, people who are of different ethnic groups, they think should live in their own countries and build Christian nations according to their own lights. They don't think that ideas like pluralism and diversity are a strength for us. They reject ideas like that. They believe a uniformly similar civilization is stronger.
0: So, in other words, it's all right for Africans to be Christian as long as they stay in Africa.
1: Pretty much, yes. Well, they actually think that that all nations will be Christian. They should be Christian.
0: Mm-hmm.
1: And they should stay in their separate places.
0: And how does this happen with Buddhists and Muslims? You know, they're not ready to be converted. So how do you convert them?
1: Well, so it's important to understand, I always forget about this, but their framework really, they're thinking in terms of a 200, 500,000 year time horizon. So they aren't thinking that this is going to happen next year. They're thinking this is going to happen way down the line. And for them, the goal right now is to bring about a consensus in America that a Christian nation is what we need, that a theocracy is what we should be. And then it would be to spread that around the world. And they actually do believe that people from all those nations will convert to Christianity, Jews included.
0: Wow. So back to the execution.

0: just what Trump does all the time.
1: Although Doug Wilson does advocate public execution. In fact, those precursors that I write about from the 20th century advocated public stoning. In fact, argued that because it was a restoration of the community to have the death penalty for certain crimes, that the public needed to participate in it.
0: Right, but you know, the Old Testament talks about stoning adulterers. Doesn't that mean that Hegseth himself should be stoned?
1: Theoretically, yes.
0: How does he feel about that? Is he?
1: I have not asked him.
0: But
1: the
0: he's...
1: double standards are widespread.
0: But his wife apparently takes an important role, both at the Pentagon. She's in on all the top secret meetings in the tank.
1: Yes, that would seem so. It's also true that because of his history, it's not an uncommon practice for men who marry in this particular framework, who have a long history of infidelity, take specific steps to, in their view, protect them from temptation. And there are websites and there are apps, accountability apps that they use in order to facilitate this. But having his wife around all the time is also part of that.
0: Well, he's supposed to have given up temptation. At least he's given up the bottle, right?
1: Well, yes. And she's there to make sure.
0: God. So is there any way, do you think Trump realizes all this, who this guy really is, apart from, you know, the fact that he liked him on TV and he met with him a bunch of times because Hegseth was a big proponent of pardoning this war criminal?
1: Well, and he also, you know, there's an interest in being provocative and transgressive among all of these people, and Hegseth is also really good at that. That's another dimension of this public execution that has been of value to them. They like to get out in front of norms and standards and say things that are transgressive. And this certainly is that. And I think Trump likes that too. I think this appeals to Trump.
0: So he's
1: Maybe
0: not,
1: not for
0: he's not
1: theological
0: fi-
1: reasons.
0: He's not going to fire him, in other words, Trump.
1: I don't think so.
0: Right.
1: I don't think so.
0: Well,
1: I mean, who knows, but...
0: Right. Well, Julie Ingsell, we've run out of time, and I thank you so much for joining us.
1: Oh, thank you. I'm happy to try to help.
0: I learned a lot, and I appreciate it.
1: Oh, thank you.
0: And again, I've been speaking with Julie Ingsell, who's a scholar of religion and politics, specializing in evangelical movements and their influence on American public life, including Christian Reconstructionism, gender and abuse in evangelicalism, and religion and violence. She's a professor of religious studies at the University of North Florida, and her books include Evangelical Christian Women, War Stories in the Gender Battles, Building God's Kingdom Inside the World of Christian Reconstruction, and Baptists and Methodists in America. And this has been Background Briefing. I'm Ian Masters. I'd like to thank producers Graham Fitzgibbon, Anna Leia, Evan Susswood, and Ash Price. And if you've missed any of today's programs and would like to explore our vast archives, you can find us at backgroundbriefing.org, where we include extended interviews searchable by topic and have made it easy for you to sign up for daily email updates and provide links to resources, articles, and books discussed on the program. 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And I'll be back again tomorrow with another Background Briefing. Bye for now.

0: Now, Cultural Energy's three-day weather outlook. Freeze watches every night. For Taos in northern New Mexico, today 28 to 61, sunny with winds to 20. Friday 25 to 61, sunny. Saturday 35 to 63, sunny. For Alamosa in the San Luis Valley, today 24 to 56, early clouds and sunny with winds to 20. Friday 28 to 58, mainly sunny. Saturday 27 to 62, sunny.
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4: Welcome, friends, to another edition of Economic Update, a weekly program devoted to the economic dimensions of our lives and those of our children. I'm your host, Richard Wolff. I want to begin by asking a question, a basic question. And it goes like this. Why are we living in a world in which the Europeans are fighting Russia, and America and Israel are fighting Iran and the Yemenite Houthis? What's going on in these two wars? And it turns out something fundamental to both of them is at base, something we need to think about and the mass media don't deal with. Both of these wars are about fantasies of colonialism. They are wars made by colonial powers, countries aiming themselves at either getting a colony or recovering a colony or creating altogether new colonies. And we shouldn't really be surprised. Colonialism over the last four centuries was capitalism's way of organizing a world economy. And they did that. They brought the disparate parts of the world that had never been in regular connection with one another into that connection. They did create a world economy. Capitalism inside North America, Western Europe, and Japan took over the rest of the world. But this achievement, a world economy, went together with a horrible failure. They didn't develop that world economy evenly. They developed it extremely unevenly. They concentrated all the wealth in North America, Western Europe, and Japan. And it concentrated the poverty, the loss of raw materials, the loss of mines and minerals, the loss of people in the vast majority of countries on this planet. In other words, the world economy was created terribly unequally. And so now we're in a period of reaction to 3 centuries, 4 centuries of capitalist colonialism. We live in an anti-colonial era, and it's going to stay that way because the global South, the vast majority of our fellow citizens on this planet, want the world economy, but they do not want the inequality that was built into it by those who created it. So if you have nowadays an effort to recreate colonialism, it's going to be odd, weird, dangerous, and very ugly. We have one example in Israel. They're trying to become greater Israel, as they put it. They use a defensive language, but they're moving abroad, taking other people's land. That's what colonialists did in the past. That's what the history of the United States is. But you could do it 3 centuries ago. You can't do it now. And when you try, you encounter a population, in the Israeli case, the Palestinians, who are convinced that they're part of the new world order that will not see a very rich Israel surrounded by a very poor Arab countryside. The Europeans are busy trying to defeat Russia. Not going well, but they have fantasies. Defeat Russia, then carve Russia up into little countries. And then each of the European old rich countries, Belgium and France and Germany and England, can take bits and pieces of a defeated Russia, recreating colonialism. And we shouldn't be surprised, because it's the colonialism that made them rich. Belgium is a nothing poor corner country. In terms of resources, doesn't have much. But if it had the Congo, a much larger, much richer part of the world, it could become rich, and that's what happened. Congo became poor, and Belgium became rich. That's over. It's not coming back. But we have now a last gasp of that old colonialism. And that's why we see gunboat diplomacy and genocidal ethnic cleansing, violent wars. That's what we had in the 17th, 18th, 19th century as all of this was played out. But the effort to do it centuries later is doomed before it even gets underway. My second update has to do with the rising interest rates in the United States. Make no mistake, a rising interest rate is very bad news for the working class. It may be so bad for the working class that it trickles up and does bad things for other classes, too. We don't know that yet. But here's what we know. Rising interest rate means that the mortgage rate goes up. It is now well over 7%. Which makes the cost of a new home for most young people utterly unaffordable. It makes the unaffordability crisis of the United States worse than it was before. It also means that your monthly payment for the automobile you buy, since most automobiles are bought on time, that's borrowed money, higher interest rates, higher monthly payments, which Americans at this point cannot afford. It's very, very bad. And since we are an economy already sitting on mountains of debt, let me remind you, the level of debt of the United States, greater than ever in our history. The level of debt of American corporations, greater than ever before in our history. The debt of households, credit cards, college debts, higher than ever in our history. You get the picture? We cannot afford higher interest rates on already higher debts. It will blow the system up. And people are fearful about it for good reason. Then there's the special case of diesel oil. I have to talk to you about it because it's in the press. Diesel oil is a kind of refined oil. You get oil out of the ground, then you process it, you refine it. And out of that, you get the gasoline that goes in your car, you get the diesel fuel that goes into trucks and tractors, and you get the specialized airline fuel. So, and the price of oil goes up because of the war on Iran, chosen by the United States and Israel to do that. They tried it last year, didn't work. They tried it again February of this year, didn't work. And we've been sitting in this crisis, and the price of oil goes up. That will make the price of refining oil higher, too. But on top of that, the refiners add a little to make some money off of all of this. So the price of diesel is even more rapidly rising, and the price of airline fuel and the price of gasoline. It's hurting the economy. It's making an unaffordable economy even more unaffordable. So the farmers, who are really hurt, because one of the things you make with oil is fertilizer. So they have to pay more for the fertilizer since the oil is more expensive. And now they have to pay more for the diesel because that it's too much. And they're screaming and they're yelling and they're turning against Mr. Trump and the Republicans. So Mr. Trump said the other day, he may ban the export of diesel oil. You see, American refineries have been sending diesel to Europe because they're so desperate in Europe they pay higher prices. So the Americans lose unless the president says you can't export. But you know what the refineries said when he said that? They got the Chamber of Commerce and the Business Roundtable to oppose banning oil. And their argument, you got to love this, if you ban it, yeah, the price will go down. But we refiners will then refine less. And that'll drive the price up. In other words, don't do what the people need, because if you do, we'll frustrate your doing it. It's a reminder of who runs the government at the end. Not the political puppet, but the people who pay the puppet. Now, the last one we have time for today. A wonderful little statistic that shows you that anyone from the president on down who tells you we're not having an inflation in this country that's hurting the people is lying. Here's the statistic. The Big Mac, perhaps the most widely eaten sandwich in the United States, the Big Mac, in the year 2000, 25 years ago, the average cost of a Big Mac was $2.24 per Big Mac sandwich. Not the whole meal, just the Big Mac hamburger. In 2026, this year, the average cost in the United States of a Big Mac, $6.12. It's a little detail because it's an average. Not every McDonald's charges the same. Now, I measured the change in the consumer price index. How much did prices in general go up between 2000 and 2026? The answer, 173%. If the Big Mac had gone up the level of inflation, it would cost today $4.45. But it doesn't. It went up way more than general inflation. Instead of being priced at $4.45, it's priced at $6.12. McDonald's raised the price of their hamburger way above, enormously above, the general rate of inflation. And McDonald's, until recently, has been doing real well. But now, its stock is in trouble because it can't, the people of America cannot afford to buy them. We've come to the end of the first half of today's show. Stay with us for a really fascinating interview.

0: Welcome back, friends, to the second half of today's economic update. I am very happy to bring to our microphones and our cameras Steve Mellon. He's a photojournalist who has been on strike at the Pittsburgh Post-Gazette since October of 2023. His recent work has been published in the paper produced by the journalist strikers, Pittsburgh Union Progress. He's been working as a journalist across the United States. He came to Pittsburgh in 1989 to join the legendary staff of photojournalists at the Pittsburgh Press, where he worked until that newspaper folded at the end of 1992. He then worked as a freelance photojournalist for the New York Times, USA Today, the Philadelphia Inquirer, Fortune Magazine, and Pittsburgh Magazine. In 2002, he wrote a book about the stories of those left behind when industries collapsed and jobs disappeared. The book is entitled After the Smoke Clears, Struggling to Get By in Rust Belt America, published in 1997. He began work at the Pittsburgh Post-Gazette. He also taught multimedia journalism at Duquesne University for 10 years. So first of all, Steve Mellon, thank you very much for giving us a little bit of your time.
1: Professor Wolf, thanks for having me on. It's always a pleasure to talk about a worker response to some of the ills that our system weighs upon us.
0: All right, let's start by giving us a short summary of the strike at the Pittsburgh Post-Gazette that began in October of 2022 and that led to your formation of a different newspaper.
1: But, we walked out in October 18th, 2022. Initially, there were five unions that walked out, the production unions, the Teamsters, ad workers, and the newsroom, about 52 of us in the newsroom, 105, I think, total. It was a ULP strike, a fact-based strike. We alleged that the company had illegally declared an impasse and imposed their own working conditions, their own onerous working conditions, and we just weren't going to have it. So they refused to bargain with us. So we went on strike, and we were out. We ended up being on strike for 3 years. We formed a newspaper as a legacy of that strike. We won every step along the way. We won at the regional level at the NLRB. We won at the national level at the NLRB. And of course, the Post-Gazette is appealing every step of the way. And we won in the courts too. It got to the point where last November, the Third District U.S. Federal Appeals Court in Philadelphia turned down an appeal by the Post-Gazette of our victory. It was a pretty cut and dried case. I mean, it's fact based. They broke federal labor law, and they just did not want to be held accountable. We were holding them accountable, and we won the strike in November of last year. We went back to work. We were back at work for a couple of months. The Post-Gazette had one last shot. They were appealing to the Supreme Court, a healthcare decision that was a part of the initial strike. October 7th, I was on a job on October 7th. I was working with a colleague of mine, and my phone went off that the Supreme Court had turned down the Post-Gazette's appeal on the healthcare costs. An hour and a half later, we got an announcement that the Post-Gazette was closing as a result. We found this unacceptable. I thought it was childish by the wealthy owners to do this, and we just weren't going to have it. We felt a commitment to ourselves and our effort. It was a three-year strike, the longest in Pittsburgh's history, one of the longest in U.S. history, and we just could not let the wealthy owners snatch the victory away from workers and the community that had supported us. We had a lot of support from the community here and from the national community of people who are concerned about journalism and concerned about workers' place in the workplace today and the lack of control that workers have if they don't seize it. So we met That announcement came, the announcement that the Post-Gazette was going to close came on January 7th. We met that night as a local. Our guild met that night to come up with a plan. We decided very quickly that we were going to start our own publication. We did not need the Post-Gazette. We did not need the wealthy owners of the Post-Gazette. You know, we have in this country a newspaper ownership problem. We don't have a journalist problem. We have a newspaper ownership problem. We have owners that are concerned more about making sure that shareholders are taken care of, lining their own pockets. They don't care about the communities. They don't care about the workers. We see this in places like San Jose. We see it in places like Denver is a big one, where private equity comes in, or a big wealthy, look at the Washington Post. A big wealthy person comes in, buys the newspaper. They care about journalism as long as it's good for their bottom line. The minute it doesn't, the newspaper is gone. But private equity in particular has been killing newspapers. We know what that does to communities. We know what that does to our democracy. So we thought, well, we'll start our own paper. And so we met with several community stakeholders, and I think like our second meeting, like a week later, our second meeting, we had 150 people in a Zoom meeting. This was an idea that caught on very quickly. We talked about different models. What models should we have? We looked at like nonprofit model. We looked at if we're going to form a newspaper, how do we want it to run? I mean, we know the ills of the newspaper industry. I've been working in this business since 1981, and I know what those ills are. And I've seen it. I've seen it in many different forms just in the last couple of years. So, okay, how do we insulate this organization from some of those problems that we see? Well, we thought nonprofits would be okay. I tell you what, one thing that we wanted to be able to do was to endorse candidates and state opinions, political opinions in the paper. And, you know, that's problematic if it's a nonprofit. So we thought, okay, what's the other option? We could be for-profit. We could be a co-op. That's an idea that caught, people got excited. When we talked about a co-op, a news organization that would be owned by the workers and by the community. That's an idea that really caught on. And we've done this. I have to tell you that this is all new to, we're journalists. You know, we have no idea how to run a business. We've had to become, I'm not a business expert, but we're learning. It's a learning process. So we've been building the co-op. We've been fundraising. We've been doing things like this to explain to people what we're doing, building support for this thing. This is something we learned to do during the strike, is to build support, work with the community to build support. The goal is to have a news organization that's insulated from these toxic, wealthy owners who have poisoned the newspaper industry and several other aspects of American life. You know, I worked in the Midwest, at small newspapers in the Midwest, back in the 1980s. And I saw organizations like big box stores come in and just destroy the small retail operations in small towns across the Midwest. The same thing is happening with the newspaper industry. These big players are coming in and making a ton of money, lining their own pockets, and destroying the institutions that we count on. And I think at the Pittsburgh Progress, we have an antidote to that.
0: Well, I'm going to ask you a question that I know is in the minds of huge numbers of people that be watching this show and listening and watching you. Let me put it differently. How are you feeling about that particular decision that you've explained really well? You looked at a variety of alternatives. You came to the worker co-op. You were excited about it, so you set it up. And now you're learning as you go along. Okay, that would be what every other group of workers that are confronted by situations not so different from what you have with the newspaper. They're thinking about all of this too. And they need almost a report card from you about that choice, the choice of doing a worker co-op. Of course, it'll have problems. Of course, you'll have struggles. You would have had that anyway. Mm-hmm. But what is it about? How would you assess your own choice for people that are really interested in and wondering about doing something similar?
1: Well, it came down to me personally, and I think a lot of people in that I work with and in the community. It came down to who is going to control this thing. You know, I saw great changes in the Pittsburgh Post-Gazette when I was working there. Depending, the place would change depending on the political whims of the owner. It's like it was ridiculous. You know, it felt like I was being whiplashed back and forth all the time when I worked there, especially in the last 10 years. So okay, how do we insulate ourselves from these problems? You know, giving ownership and control to the employees and the community seemed to be, to me, to be like a solution to the problem. I know it's not going to be easy. It's not going to be simple. There are going to be problems. You bring a lot of people into the room and you're going to have a lot of ideas and you're going to have to work through those. But we can make those decisions. Together, we can make those decisions. There's not going to be one person who's just going to, on a whim, decide we're going to close a bureau. We're going to lay a bunch of people off. We're going to cut the staff. We're going to cut wages. We're going to toss the healthcare out. That will be a shared decision. And it will be made in the community. It won't be made by somebody sitting behind a desk on Wall Street.
0: I'm interested particularly in the part where you reached into the community. You invited, if I understood it, you invited the community in a way to join your effort. Mm-hmm. Tell us a little bit about that and how it has worked out.
1: Well, you know, that's something we're still working on. You know, we're meeting with people. We held a couple of town hall meetings early on in the process. I think one in May and one in March, and then I think one in June. So, you know, we're inviting the public in for a couple of reasons. We want to hear what they have to say, and we want them to become members. We want the community to come in, buy a membership, vote when issues come up, attend the meetings and vote. You know, we want their voices. So, you know, we're meeting with a lot of people online, in person. I'm out, you know, there are only a handful of us right now. Our capacity is not great right now because we're in the building of this thing. You know, normally it takes a couple of years to build something like this. We've been at this for, 4 months, 5 months? We've launched the website. We just got our first ad up on the paper last week. We're reaching out to a meeting with unions. I was on a phone call with 25 union local heads on Friday, asking them to become members of this thing, become part of the process. So it's a constant process of reaching out and connecting with the community.
0: Would you recommend this to others?
1: Absolutely. Absolutely. You know, we have a lot of co-ops in the city. You know, there are other businesses that are co-ops. There are other news organizations that are co-ops. You know, you might know the Defector, the 51st in Washington, D.C., Hellgate in New York City, the Long Beach Hot Dog. I mean, this is a model that works. And I think it's much more sustainable than the struggling news industry that we see. You know, we're going to get, we'll have revenue from memberships, ads. You know, the thing that to me as a journalist is I want the involvement of the community. I want the involvement of the community in the operation of this thing. And, you know, I was at a journalism conference a couple of months ago, and the big buzzword was community engagement, reader engagement. I don't want reader engagement. I want reader investment.
0: You're a good spokesman for this, and that's one of the reasons I hoped, you know, you'd come on our show. So, Steve, we've run out of time, but you've done a great job in giving people a feeling as well as understanding of what you're doing. I'm very glad that we caught you and found out about what you're doing from one of your readers who admires everything you're doing. And so let me thank you and invite others that are inspired and busy doing this kind of work. Let us hear from you. We'll bring you on the show because that's part of the mission we feel we have. Thank you again, Steve, and to all of you as usual. I look forward to speaking with you again next week.
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2: It's You Earned This, brought to you by the National Committee to Preserve Social Security and Medicare. And now, your host, Walter Gottlieb.
3: We're joined this week by a rising star in the Democratic Party. Malcolm Kenyatta is vice chair of the Democratic National Committee at the ripe old age of 35. He's also a member of the Pennsylvania legislature and the first openly LGBTQ person of color elected to Pennsylvania's General Assembly. He grew up in Philly, the grandson of civil rights activists, which he'll tell us about in a few moments. Malcolm has been talking a lot lately about intergenerational cooperation to solve our country's problems, including the future of Social Security. I hope you enjoyed listening to Malcolm as much as I did chatting with him. Well, welcome to the show, Malcolm.
4: Oh my God, I'm so excited to be here.
3: Tell us a little more about what you'd like folks to know about you and your background.
4: You know, I'm just a kid from North Philly, and I always say my entry into politics, though not linear, is really pretty simple. I grew up pretty poor, pissed off about it, and I wanted to see the manager, okay? I wanted to know how it could be that, you know, I got the trials and tribulation package when I wanted the prosperity package.
3: Okay.
4: And then what I came to discover, as I think we all do, is that the manager is all of us, right? That the ways in which life is made easier or worse for working people and working families is a culmination of the policies that we fight for and win or don't win in places where power is held. And that's at the, not just the federal level where we are, but at the, certainly at the state level. And I think people are hopefully waking up to the importance of even what's happening locally. And I would argue that it's more important locally. And so my entry into politics really started with me getting involved at the most local level.
3: Mm-hmm.
4: I became a junior block captain. I was pretty young.
3: Okay.
4: And I'm living on this block, Woodstock Street. And there's trash on this block, and I just hate it. And I come into the house full of fury, and my mom had just lit a Newport cigarette from the stove. Don't smoke, kids, by the way, but that's what she was doing. And she's listening to this whole thing. She says, you know, well, if you care so much, why don't you go do something about it? And I was like, okay, I thought I was going to get a hug. But what I got was some tough love. And, you know, I ran for junior block captain. It was the first thing I ever did. And it gave me this really pronounced sense that I could play a role in addressing something that mattered to me. And for me, it was just litter. I just thought the block was too dirty. And then from there, you find all the different ways in which public policy intersects and impacts your life. And I wanted to be in a position where no longer I had to just depend on people to care enough about my story, but to actually be somebody who is carrying those experiences in the building where decisions are being made. And so I ran for the state ledge in Pennsylvania. And long story short here, I ended up becoming vice chair of the Democratic Party. And so I'm still in the state legislature in Pennsylvania, but also vice chair of the Democratic Party.
3: Oh, fantastic. And you represent which district?
4: The best district,
3: of course,
4: in Pennsylvania, the 181st district.
3: Malcolm, your grandmother and grandfather were civil rights activists.
4: They were.
3: What did you learn from them?
4: What's so beautiful about it and also really interesting is that, believe it or not, I did not grow up knowing much about my grandfather at all. I have my sort of sense based on what was going on, because being an activist, certainly as involved and engaged as my grandfather and grandmother were, it took a real toll on our family. They really threw themselves into it. And so what that looked like for them was going to Mississippi. And so they went down, became organizers of the Mississippi Freedom Democratic Party. And while they were there, they really experienced a lot of scary moments.
3: So you have this family legacy of courage, political courage, civil rights activism. Does that inform what you do now?
4: You know, it's one of these things that I say often, that history doesn't repeat itself, but it rhymes.
3: Rhymes, yeah.
4: And so it's interesting that even though I did not grow up with any pressure to, your grandfather and grandmother did this, so therefore you should.
5: Sure.
4: There was a undisputed feeling in my house that you had to do something. And I remember sometimes being so frustrated at my mom, who would make us go and volunteer. And she, you know, organized soup kitchens at the church and all these different things. Mm. And I remember saying to her, like, why the heck are we at a soup kitchen? Like, we need help. What do you mean we're organizing?
5: Okay.
4: What do you mean we're, like, doing volunteer? Somebody should volunteer to help us. But my mom would say, you know, everybody can do something. And you are blessed in profound ways. And that sort of muscle memory that came from, you know, Kelly Kenyatta, there was no Saturdays of just sitting around. You got up and you did something and you found a way to get involved.
5: Your mom sounds like she was amazing.
4: She was a tough cookie, Kelly Kenyatta. She was fantastic.
5: It sounds like it. You said that at a time of generational change in the Democratic Party, that intergenerational dialogue is still very important. Can you tell us what you mean by that?
4: So in this moment where I think we're having an appropriate conversation about younger people being able to serve at all levels of government.
5: Sure.
4: And being able to utilize the experience that we have to address the pain points that we're living through. I mean, just take housing as one example. You go back 20, 30 years, the median age to buy a home was somewhere in the 30s, right? The median age right now, late 40s, early 50s.
5: Sure.
4: You look at the ways in which people in my cohort, millennials, you know, Gen Z, and certainly Gen Alpha that's coming up right now, have lived through 2 major economic downturns, a pandemic, 9/11, all the wars that have followed. And so our generation has really taken a lot of hits. And I think it is more than appropriate for people to say, hey, not only are we experiencing the brunt of public policy failures over many number of years, but the decisions that are being made that are going to have generational impacts, like whether or not we treat the climate crisis with the seriousness that it requires, whether or not we ensure that Social Security survives. All of these things impact us.
5: Right.
4: However, I think we make a mistake where we believe we need to completely throw out everybody
5: who
4: has had any level of experience. In the way that we make wise decisions, in my opinion, is that we bring together groups of people that have a variety of different perspectives. And I think there is no better moment than now for generations to have this dialogue. I'm lucky that I get to call my grandmother who, you know, lived through very similar times of voting rights, feeling like at that point they were fighting for voting rights, but now they're being taken away. Seeing so many of the ways in which people who get power and hold on to it for nefarious ends, how that can impact your life, and to be able to ask her questions and learn from her and be made better, frankly, by the wisdom of her experience. I've heard people make the point that if we have more young people in office, it means we need to get rid of every person who's, you know, not under 35 or something. I think that's a mistake. I think it's a both and. And I think what I've advocated for and what I hope we see more of is that type of intergenerational dialogue, but also intergenerational organizing. And what's happening right now with Social Security and Medicare and Medicaid is a prime example of a moment where, listen, we came on different ships, right? But we're in the same boat right now. And this is a prime example of programs that we need to save, not just for beneficiaries right now, but for people who, you know, could be beneficiaries or could be benefiting from these programs and don't even know that they could benefit from these programs.
5: You make some great points there. And it's interesting because some on the right, especially the right-wing think tanks and some members of Congress, are trying to divide the generations around the issues of Social Security and Medicare by saying, young people, these programs aren't fair to you. You're just supporting greedy geezers who have plenty of money, which we know is a load of BS. But this is one reason that we here at the National Committee to Preserve Social Security and Medicare have decided to launch a campaign to engage younger adults around Social Security. I think what you just said really speaks to that because it affects them too, right now and even more later. What would you want to communicate to younger adults about Social Security that they may not even know?
4: you know, I really do consider myself a student of history.
5: Mm-hmm.
4: And it goes back to my favorite quote about history rhyming. You know, in 1981, we had a budget reconciliation bill then. And this is Ronald Reagan, for folks who are doing any quick math in their head.
5: Yep.
4: And in that reconciliation, we had one of the worst things that ever happened to Social Security, in my view, where they cut the student benefit. Prior to 1980-81, from 1960-something to it being phased out, I think ultimately by 1985, I believe it was, Social Security actually paid a benefit to students past their 18th birthday if they were in school. And that was an incredibly popular part of Social Security. And for folks mm-hmm. like me who went to college and could not afford to buy my textbooks, could not afford a lot of things that you need beyond just being able to cover your tuition. Having Social Security available for students who, you know, have lost their parents, don't have the support,
5: right,
4: was a real benefit.
5: You're
4: and
5: sure.
4: we saw hundreds of thousands of Americans take advantage of that benefit. Maybe even some of the congressmen and women who are trying to dismantle Social Security right now. I mean, at its height, you had just under 1 million students a year receiving this benefit. And Reagan and others made the incorrect argument that student aid and scholarships would help those students. And so they didn't need this benefit. In the same way you talk about the greedy geezers, these are moocher kids who are going to these, you know, elite liberal universities who don't need this program. And I think that's one of the prime examples of people who are not yet able to retire, who were benefiting from the power of Social Security, and that was ripped away from them. And I think over the years, as more and more people have been kicked out of the program, even around disability. I mean, to get the disability benefit right now, the wait times have been extended over the years. You have to prove you have the disability for longer.
5: Right.
4: And there has been an intentional strategy to kick as many people out of the program as possible.
5: Yeah.
4: And then an intentional strategy to communicate that the program doesn't work, even though it does work. And we saw that very early on in the Trump administration when they fired a bunch of the agents. So anybody sure. who wanted to call in, you're on hold for forever. And if you want to go into the office, they've made it so difficult by shutting down offices, by limiting the staff that's on site. There is a Republican approach that when there's a popular government program, the way that you build the political support to get rid of it is you don't cancel the program, you just chip away at
5: sure.
4: it. You chip away at the ways in which people see themselves benefiting from it, and then tell everybody that it's useless and that it'd be better if it's privatized. And so I think in this moment, when we're having serious conversations about expanding Social Security with legislation like Social Security Expansion Act, for example, which right. I'm very supportive of.
5: Right.
4: And also I think other ideas that Nancy Altman and others have pushed about looking at Social Security, could Social Security be the agency that really takes on paid leave if we did it mm-hmm. at a national level? These are the types of things that young families could benefit from right now. And I think that's the type of thinking that we need to not only preserve this program into the future for current retirees, but to reimagine how Social Security can provide the type of protection, the economic protection that the program was created to provide in the first place and that we've seen hollowed out through Republican administrations. And I'll make this final point
5: sure.
4: that one of the things that I don't think anybody disagrees on, and I can't understand why we can't get it done here in Washington, is to get rid of the wage cap right now.
5: Right.
4: Because you have folks like Mark Zuckerberg, who I was listening to on the way here. I did it so you wouldn't have to. Listen to Mark Zuckerberg, who's talking about how he owns cows and he's getting the cows drunk so he can find the perfect cut of beef.
5: Oh,
4: he doesn't want to sell the beef. And then he's growing macadamia nut trees and getting the cows drunk on the nuts and just silly crap. And so if Mark Zuckerberg has enough money to plant macadamia nut trees for his drunk cows, you know what? I think he could afford a little bit more into the Social Security Trust
5: right.
4: to ensure that there's no reduction in benefits and that we can not reimagine, but that we can innovate a program that has worked for 91 years.
5: We here at the National Committee definitely advocate scrapping the cap, and we have endorsed all the bills introduced by Democrats in Congress to do that. I want to go back to something you said earlier. You talked about changes that were made to Social Security in the early 80s when Reagan was president. And I was a college student then. I didn't have any idea any of that was going on.
4: Really?
5: Didn't have any idea. And yet they were in the middle of raising the retirement age for my generation.
4: Yep.
5: It went from 65 up to 67 for my cohort. And now they're talking about raising it again to 69 or 70, mm-hmm. which we don't advocate for. We'd rather have the wealthy pay their fair share, including yep. Mark Zuckerberg and his drunk cows, like you said. But I think this is the perfect example of why it's so important for younger adults to be engaged now, because decisions will be made that affect their future, right?
4: 100%. And if, like me, you know, both my parents passed by the time I was 26.
5: Mm-hmm.
4: Of course, you never want a situation like that at, you know, any age, it's tough.
5: Right.
4: But when you're younger and all of the support system is lost, those survivor benefits, which,
5: right.
4: again, I didn't even know about, didn't do anything to take advantage of, these are moments where that education of what Social Security can do is so important, not just because of how it's going to impact us in the future, though that's critical, but the ways in which this program has in the past help young people right now. And, you know, this is not that long ago. And I know if anybody in Gen Alpha hears about 1981, they're like, what? I'm born in 1990 and they think I'm ancient. So to my dear friends, 1981 was not that long ago. And, you know, so like not within my lifetime, but certainly within my siblings' lifetime, Social Security was paying out benefits to people our age. And now that no longer exists because we have people who did not believe in this program, and we need to get back into a place where this insurance, which we all pay into, and this agency, which through world wars and everything else, has been able to provide support for families, that is not dismantled by folks who have enough, always seem to want more,
5: right.
4: and can't imagine the median American who is struggling, who's literally living within a budget that is getting tighter and tighter by the week.
5: Great points. We say that Social Security is on the ballot in 2026.
4: Yes.
5: And I think it's never more true than this year, because the next Congress, and especially the next class of senators, will be working on the problem of how to restore the trust fund to full solvency so that it doesn't become depleted in 2032, so that we don't have an automatic benefit cut that nobody wants. So do you feel that if the election turns out a certain way, that we have a better shot at having the kind of Social Security improvements we want rather than the other side, which seems to want to cut and privatize, as you've already talked about?
4: The answer is a resounding yes. And I make this point constantly, and folks get shocked when they see a black kid with locks from North Philly say what I'm about to say. But I'm not a Democrat because I hate Republicans.
5: Right.
4: And I know for the average person who doesn't think about politics often, so easily what can happen is you see Democrats and Republicans fighting. It feels like the Hatfields and McCoys. You don't know why they're fighting. It doesn't really seem like the fight has anything to do with you, that mm-hmm. you have any skin in the game.
5: Mm-hmm.
4: And so for me, Social Security is one of the reasons I'm a Democrat, because I can look at the Democratic Party in from the 20th century on and see a party that Social Security, Medicare, Medicaid, unemployment, food stamps, a party that fought for working people and working families. So I always think that this is a two-part approach of, A, we have to remember like who the hell we are
5: sure.
4: and what we have done. And I want to be clear that Republicans weren't helping
5: no.
4: pass those programs. They weren't helping keep in those programs. They just haven't been able to get rid of them because the American people love them, because they've helped so many American families. The big question for us is not how do we just defend what is, but how do we have the same type of big vision that allowed us to create Social Security.
5: Sure.
4: I know things are tough right now, ominous, but I'm so hopeful, because Social Security was born out of the wreckage of the Great Depression.
5: Sure.
4: And so what can we build out of the wreckage of the current Trump age? And so I don't look at this election as just, I want to win so I can say my team won.
5: Sure.
4: This is not a TV show. It's not a sports game.
5: Mm-hmm.
4: This is real. And whether or not we win or lose this election, and whether or not we elect people who don't see their job as just beating Donald Trump, but who truly see their jobs as taking on the big challenges that are making life miserable for people. I always say to my team every time I've been lucky enough to win an election that, you know, I have 730 days, best I know, to go in and do everything I can to try to move the needle for my neighbors. And I hope that the next class of members of the House are thinking with that same clock. I have 730 days to do everything that I can. And senators to say, I have 6 years to do everything that I can to make people's lives better. I believe the Democratic Party is running candidates right now mm-hmm. who are committed to do that.
5: Yeah.
4: If there are some Republican candidates, I'm not holding my breath on this, but if some of them, you know, grow a spine and decide to stand up to this administration and do their frickin' jobs and join us in fighting for common sense policy, I welcome those votes too.
5: Sure.
4: But Congress actually doesn't work for the president. And so I'm concerned that if we don't get members of Congress who A, don't see their job as working for the president, and who B, don't see their jobs as just sitting around going to cocktail parties, I think we're going to be in a tough spot. But if we elect people who feel as strongly as I do about using the tools of government within the limited time frame that we have to move the needle in big ways, then I'm really confident about, you know, what 2027 and beyond will look like.
5: Excellent. Let me ask you a two-parter about the demographics in the election. So in 2024, seniors, people over 65, basically split between mm-hmm. Kamala and Trump. And I should have looked up the figures for young people voting. Mm-hmm. So it's a two-part question. Like, do you think seniors this time around might vote more in their own interest because we've seen what's happened under this administration to Social Security, Medicare, and Medicaid? And do you think younger people are going to turn out in 2026? So two-parter for you.
4: I think the best predictor of future behavior is past behavior.
5: Mm-hmm.
4: And the behavior that we've seen since the 24 election is that people are voting like they've lost their minds. That's a good thing. You know, just in my home state of Pennsylvania, we just had a dear friend of mine, Brandon Dukes, who flipped a state House seat that Republicans have controlled for almost 30 years.
5: Goodness.
4: 30 years. Uh-huh. I mean, I think the last time a Democrat was in that seat, I was one. And now we have a Democratic rep in that district. And so that gives me a sense that the coalition is going to look different.
5: Okay.
4: And I think that we should not hold people or electorates in stasis. You know, I've heard people say, well, young voters are for Trump because, you know, they move toward him some measure in the 2024 election, or this group is for this person, or this group is for that person. I think every election, you have to start from scratch. It's like etch a sketch. And you have to go and make the case. And so I think that for Democrats, we make a mistake when we take people for granted, where we assume that, you know, African Americans are going to vote for us because they historically have, or
5: sure.
4: young people are going to vote for us because they historically have, or this demographic is going to vote for us because they historically have. Or to say the converse of these set of voters won't vote for us because they historically haven't. We at the DNC, you know, have a slogan that we really live and breathe, that if you organize everywhere, you can win anywhere. And I think mm-hmm. Brandon winning in a county like Butler County, Pennsylvania, a place that Democrats have not won in decades, that gives me a sense that we can win all different types of voters. I think we can

0: Majority of the people aren't engaged in the process. And I want to find ways that we get more people engaged in the process. And I think Social Security is such a good entry point to that because A, it's like the most popular government program. And B, it's a program that I think works in the sense that it benefits everybody. You know, and I've heard Republicans over the years say, well, you know, certain people shouldn't get it or what. No, everybody should get it. And we need to be thinking about ways that we serve everybody and a variety of other concerns that they have in their lives.
1: All we can say to that is amen. And thank you for supporting our cause in that way. I guess finally I'll ask you, so you're a state delegate in Pennsylvania right now. Are we going to see a Congressman Kenyatta or a Senator Kenyatta or a President Kenyatta someday?
0: Listen, I've been under the belief, and I mean this genuinely, that the best way to do your next thing is to do the thing you're doing right now really well, really well. Mm-hmm. And I think the average person, you know, really doesn't give a damn about what honorific somebody wants to put in front of their name. Mm-hmm. The average person wants to know, how are you going to make people's lives better? I had a great mentor who said something to me that completely transformed how I think about public office. She said to me, elected office is just a tool. Mm-hmm. It's just a tool. And when we were having that conversation, I sort of expanded that to say, you know, if elected office is just a tool, then the question in every election is, what do candidates want to build? I don't want to know what tool they want to wield. I want to know what do they want to build. Because the reality is, if you had a hole in your roof, whether you had the right tools or not to address it, you would be finding pots or bowls or whatever it took to mitigate the damage in the short term.
1: Right.
0: And then you'd use the back of your shoe to hit that nail in if you needed to.
1: Right.
0: And I want people in office who have that sort of approach, that being in public office is great, gives me an opportunity to serve this way, but I don't care what letters are in front of my names. My commitment is laser focused on addressing the fact that government's job should not be just to provide us gastrointestinal discomfort. I think its job is to make our lives better. And I fundamentally believe that.
1: Well put, well put. And a few more years of this, and we're going to need like an industrial strength drum, Pepto-Bismol. So I'm glad there's an election coming up.
0: Here, here. You know, and go vote. And I'll say to folks who might be thinking, oh, you know, you didn't ask Malcolm about Trump trying to screw with the election or whatever. Go vote. Go vote. You know, a part of the scare tactics right now and the executive orders and all this is to get people so confused that they just sit it out because they believe their vote's not going to count or be counted, so then they don't exercise their right to vote. Go vote. Go vote.
1: And if we win overwhelmingly enough, some of the election interference might not matter.
0: We have to win with such a margin that they're not able to cheat, but also I think we have to win with such a margin in the House and Senate that we're able to overturn some vetoes.
1: Heck yeah. Yeah. Okay, Malcolm,
0: thank you so much.
1: What a great conversation. Keep your eyes on Malcolm Kenyatta, a rising star indeed. I'm sure we'll all be hearing more from him and about him. Our website here at the National Committee to Preserve Social Security and Medicare is ncpssm.org. And the very special website for this program is youearnedthis.com, where you can find all of our past episodes. Please rate and review us if you can. Our engineer is Shahab Shakoui. Our story editor is Donna Lack. And our editor is Steve Lack. Our producer, guest booker, is Hubert Dobson. I'm Walter Gottlieb, reminding you, you earned this.
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Welcome to Native America Calling. I'm Sean Spruce. A young Ponca activist made a mark for himself and Native self-determination in the mid-1960s. That dynamic leadership by Clyde Warrior laid the foundation for Indigenous activism. Warrior was instrumental in founding the National Indian Youth Council, and his legacy continues to reverberate in political and legal progress ever since. We'll hear from those who knew Clyde Warrior about his early contributions toward improving the lives of all Native Americans. That's coming up after the news.

0: This is National Native News. I'm Jill Freitas. An Arizona bull rider from the Navajo Nation recently celebrated a homecoming. KJZZ's Gabriel Pietrasio has more from the Desert Diamond Arena in the Phoenix Metro.
1: Nicknamed the Pride of the Navajo Nation, Cody Jesus has long been on the radar of the Arizona Ridge Riders. General Manager Casey Lane says the franchise intended to draft him in 2022, but the Navajo rookie was swept up in the first round. It was a missed opportunity, according to Lane, but one they've since rectified by finally bringing this hometown Rez kid back to Arizona after Jesus bounced around on rosters in Texas and Tennessee.
2: When they announced through the league that Cody was going to be a free agent, we had the deal done in less than 2 hours. That great of a talent? I mean, look, I would be lying to you if I would say he's probably going to help us sell a few tickets, too.
1: For the 28-year-old Navajo pro, he's coming off a pair of hip surgeries.
3: Feeling great. This is probably the healthiest I've been in 5 years. Like, I've always had something nagging, something hurting. My hip's been hurting me for about 3-4 years now. And finally gotten fixed, finally took the time, and it's game on now.
1: Whenever he's riding here in this arena, his Window Rock fans always show up.
3: I don't really expect it, and it just catches me by surprise every time.
1: For National Native News, I'm Gabriel Pietrasio, reporting from Glendale.
4: Oh, man, a tough buck off right there.
0: Monday's Indigenous Peoples Day observance in Nevada saw a new proposal to establish an alert system that would send out texts and emails when Indigenous people are missing and feared murdered. Suzanne Potter has more.
5: Indigenous Peoples Day observances in Nevada saw a new proposal to establish an alert system that would send out texts and emails when Indigenous people are missing and feared murdered. The MMIP alert would use the same system the state now has for Amber Alerts and Silver Alerts for missing children and older people. Johnette Patty with the Native Voters Alliance of Nevada says federal data show that 84% of Native American and Alaska Native women have experienced some form of violent victimization.
6: Indigenous women are murdered at rates up to 10 times higher than other ethnicities. Indigenous people are disproportionately represented among missing cases.
5: Patty says the reasons for this include questions over jurisdiction and the fact that many reservations are rural and near oil or mining camps where men greatly outnumber women. Nevada is home to more than 100,000 Indigenous and Native American people, about 3% of the state's total population, according to data from the World Population Review. The state has 28 federally recognized tribes. Patty says the new alerts will help engage the public in cases where Indigenous women are in harm's way.
6: It's just kind of more of the next step in trying to mitigate this issue and close the gap by building on existing infrastructure and ensuring families and communities receive the swift response that they deserve.
5: The MMIP alert bill will be introduced in the next legislative session by Shea Backus, Nevada's only Indigenous member of the state assembly. For Nevada News Service, I'm Suzanne Potter.
0: On this day in 1836, representatives of the Odo, Miseria, Omaha, and several Sioux nations concluded a treaty with the United States near the Missouri River. The agreement involved native land claims and was later ratified in February of 1837. The treaty was part of a broader period of federal expansion into indigenous territories. I'm Jill Freitas.

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2: This is Native America Calling. I'm Sean Spruce. In 1961, a group of young Native student activists, frustrated by the slow pace of change in federal Indian policy, formed the National Indian Youth Council, also known as NIYC. It advocated for tribal self-determination and pride in Native heritage. One of its founders, a young punk, a college student named Clyde Warrior, emerged from the organization as a well-known and charismatic orator. Warrior's speeches were uncompromising, which often criticized the federal government's termination and assimilationist policies. He and other council members went on to inspire the Red Power movement and the American Indian movement. Although he died in 1968, 65 years later, the National Indian Youth Council continues its work and will be presenting an annual award in Warrior's honor. Today, we are discussing the legacy of Clyde Warrior and the movement that would shape the future of Native activism. Listeners can join our conversation today by calling 1-800-996-2848. That is also 1-800-99-NATIVE. And you can also leave a comment on our website and social media pages. Joining us now in our studio in Albuquerque, New Mexico, is Darius Lee Smith. He is the executive director of the National Indian Youth Council, and he is Dene. Darius, good morning, and welcome to Native America Calling.
3: Good morning. I'm so honored, and thank you for having me on the show.
2: It's great to have you, Darius. Joining us on Zoom from Red Rock, Oklahoma, is Della Warrior. She is the former chairperson of the Oto Missouri Tribe, the president and CEO of the Multi-Indigenous Community Action Group, and the wife of the late Clyde Warrior. She is also the former president of the Institute of American Indian Arts and former executive director of the Museum of Indian Arts and Culture. Both organizations are located just up the road in Santa Fe, New Mexico. Della, hello. It's a privilege to have you on the show today. Thank you for joining us.
4: Thank you very much, and thank you for doing this show.
2: Absolutely. And our third guest joins us from Pyramid Lake in Nevada. He has been on the show before. Welcome back to John Redhouse, a longtime Native American activist. He is Dene and Ute. John, great to have you on the show. Wonderful. Thank you for joining us again.
5: Yes, it's an honor to be on again.
2: It's an honor to have all of you on the show. And Darius, we're going to talk about this event tomorrow that will honor the late Clyde Warrior. But before we do that, tell us, how pivotal were Warrior and NIYC in the early days of Native American activism?
3: Wow. In New Mexico, you had individuals demanding to have a seat at the table. And I think that Clyde Warrior and all the others, Della, Mel Thum, all of them, Jerry Brown, there was some other names that I only knew one of them, but Jerry Brown. But I think that it was pivotal because it was an opportunity for the first time Native folks saw young people ascending to leadership, and they were doing it in a way where it was parallel to all these other movements. It's a lead up to the civil rights movement, and it was happening at the same time. And it's just an honor to work for an organization that is celebrating 65 years of service this year.
2: Darius, I think a lot of folks, when they think of Native activism, they might be more inclined to think about organizations and events that occurred in the 1970s. But here you had NIYC formed in the early 1960s. Why do you think their contributions might not be discussed as widely as other organizations today?
3: Well, as a student of American Indian history and culture, it's basically broadcasted that the American Indian movement was started in 1968 out of Minneapolis. And I think that often it's forgotten that there was a lead up to that. So you had, 6 or 7 years of amazing work that was coming. I think it was a direct action type of civil rights, exercising of civil rights. And I think that it's different than the passive way of communicating that so many natives are used to. And I think that it was role modeled by Clyde Warrior and the other folks that established NIYC.
2: Darius, NIYC was created almost 10 years before the Indian Self-Determination Act. What spurred the creation of the organization, and what were some of the main issues on the minds of these young Native people?
3: Well, I think they were definitely experiencing the injustice that was happening with illnesses that were related to coal mining, uranium mining. They were seeing their relatives dying, and I think that also there was a just disproportionate number of are just a lack of natives in leadership positions at the, you know, state government, local level, and definitely at the federal level. And I think those were the things that was frustrating. And I think out of that frustration grew this movement of basically finding our voice and actually demanding that our leaders sit down and consider us and actually make space for us.
2: Clyde Warrior, one of the well-known figures of the group, why do you think his words, his speeches resonate with so many people?
3: I can only imagine. I wasn't born until 1967 myself, but I can just visualize, seeing this incredible, handsome man who was articulate, and what it states in the books written about his life and NIYC, and I could just imagine how impressed and how important it was that he was doing that in a way that with confidence. And I think that, again, I can only imagine that.
2: Let's talk about this award ceremony coming up, honoring Clyde Warrior. What was the motivation? Why now?
3: So prior to taking the leadership of NIYC, also now known as the Native Professional Advancement Center, in 2023. We had just moved from our old location to a new location, more visible. And we, what I saw immediately, state, and I noticed that Albuquerque in New Mexico was the hub of Indian country. And so what surprised me was there was not an event where individuals were being recognized and basically saying, we see you, we thank you for your leadership. And I thought that was really important, because a lot of our organization's leaders, they burn out. This nonprofit work, these civil rights organizations, they're high burnout. And I think part of how we look at it from a public health perspective is that we recognize them and saying thank you and keep it up. And I think just that very, that point of recognition is goes a long ways.
2: This will be a no-charge event tomorrow. Tell us more. Where will it take place?
3: Yeah, so the city of Albuquerque is one of the sponsoring organizations. And so a few years ago, they opened up the Albuquerque Museum. And then last year, we had it at the historic Lobo Theater. And then this year, the city recognized that on South Broadway, they have a cultural center, which is also a library and a theater. It's a beautiful facility. They opened it up for us, and they're basically in-kinding that facility to us to host our third annual.
2: Can you tell us who will receive the award tomorrow?
3: Yeah, we actually have several individuals that are going to be recognized. We have Kyle Tapaha. He is Dene, and he works currently as a community outreach person with the AIO, Americans for Indian Ambassadors Program. But Kyle, when I first moved here, he was doing a lot of work with the city of Albuquerque, and he was one person, but he was definitely creating a lot of great opportunity for natives. Sandra Freeland out of Gallup, she's an education advocate, and Sandra Freeland is based in Gallup, but from what I understand, she's in a graduate PhD program here at UNM, and she has done a lot of work with an indigenous civic leadership project that we established this past year. We also are recognizing Representative Charlotte Little. She's San Felipe, and she's going to receive a Community Advocate Award. Terry Frazier out of Gallup. She's a community elder, and she heads up the Gallup Cultural Center. We have an individual named Cindy Sockham, and she's going to receive a public health advocate, and she's been instrumental. She's non-native, and she's going to be recognized for bringing some grant opportunities to not just our organization, but throughout the state with other Native organizations. We have Rosina Espinoza, who works with Workforce Solutions at the state of New Mexico, and she's an advocate that worked with us in developing an MOU the first time ever. We have a memorandum of understanding with our workforce program with the state. And then the last individual that we're recognizing is Lorraine Edmo, and a lot of people know Lorraine. She's getting the Legacy Champion Award from us tomorrow.
2: We have to take a short break, Darius. We'll come back and continue our conversation today, and the phone lines are open for anyone who would like to join us talking about the legacy of the late Clyde Warrior today, 1-800-99-NATIVE. A tribe's lawsuit has successfully halted for now the federal government's plan to kill hundreds of wild horses in California and Nevada. But the reprieve is only temporary, and similar plans by the Bureau of Land Management for wild horses elsewhere are moving ahead. We'll hear more about wild horse management in the West on the next Native America Calling.
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0: Thank you for listening to Native America Calling. I'm Sean Spruce. Today we are discussing the legacy of the late Clyde Warrior and the founding of the National Indian Youth Council, which inspired generations of Native activists. Are you a member or former member of NIYC? 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What's it been like for you being involved in this organization? Or maybe you have thoughts or memories of the late Clyde Warrior and you would like to share those as well. Give us a call. Pick up your phone. We are waiting for you to call us at 1-800-996-2848. Again, 1-800-996-2848 to join today's conversation. Our next guest, Della Warrior, the wife of the late Clyde Warrior, joins us now from Red Rock, Oklahoma. And Della, again, it's an absolute pleasure to have you on the show. And when NIYC was founded back in 1961, there weren't many intertribal organizations that included young Native people. What made it so appealing to members?
1: Well, I think the young people then were primarily college students, the first generation college students in 1961. And it was there's been a lot of progress from that point to today where, we're on our third generation of college students, and it's wonderful to see all the progress that has been made the last 60 years. But at the time, the young people, and especially Clyde, had looked out across the country, and what did we see? A lot of poverty, high dropout rates, a lot of sicknesses, very poor housing. And so these young people, came together with from OU, the Kiva Club and the club at ASU, and they began discussing some of the what was going on what was going on across the country with the Black Power movement and the whole civil rights movement. They began to get really active and to try and bring about change. Thank you for that song. That's a Ponca calling song for the Enoshka, the warriors, to get up and dance. So I thought that was appropriate that you call that the calling song. And Clyde's name was Mahiska. It means white knife.
0: Well, Della, our engineer, Marino Spencer, I think he's the one to make sure that we are playing the right type of song for the show today. So I'm glad you appreciate that very much. Now, you're mentioning these gatherings at various college campuses in different parts of Indian country back in the early 60s. I believe you're referring to the regional Indian youth councils. Tell us a little bit more about some of those issues that you and others were focused on at that time.
1: Well, as I mentioned, at the time our people were in dire straits. There had been so many policies that were detrimental to tribes, and I think they had struggled for so long and were just trying to exist and stay under the radar screen so no more damages could be done to them. But termination was a policy in the 50s to terminate the federal government's treaty responsibilities with the tribe. That was a big issue, and poverty was issue. And as I mentioned, the high dropout rate. And so the young people that were in college, they decided to do something about this, and they formed the National Indian Youth Council after they had attended the Chicago Conference on American Indian Affairs. There was a declaration that was formed at the Chicago Conference that laid out some of the plights across the country of our people. And in NIYC, because they were young, they wanted to take action and start trying to bring attention to the plight of our American Indian people and the responsibility through the treaties that the government had signed with the various tribes. So they wanted to force the government to honor those treaties. and they began to go speak out. Clyde and the members of NIYC, the board members, Mal Tom, Bruce Welking, Herb Blatchford, there's many of them that were doing this kind of work. And NIYC formed, I don't remember how many chapters, 12 or 14. And at one time there were 300 members of NIYC members from the various college campuses. And so they began to bring attention to the plight and the poverty and the low education and all the terrible things that, the bad statistics, and joining in with the civil rights movement, talking with Bobby Kennedy and getting him to hold those hearings on Indian education. And, we had a lot of programs that came out of the Indian Education Act and then the Self-Determination Act. They began to say, we didn't want, we can solve our own problems. We don't need you to give us solutions that don't work. We know how to make things better. Let us make our own decisions and quit being your give up your paternalistic attitude and treatment.
0: It sounds like
1: angry what happened to our people.
0: It sounds like such an exciting, empowering time to be a young Native student. Now, Della, you met Clyde Warrior in the early 1960s. You would go on to get married and have children together. Tell us how you met, and what was he like as a person?
1: Well, wherever Clyde was, you wanted to be there because he was like a magnet to people. You just wanted to hear what he had to say, what he thought. And sometimes I remember he gave us a speech at the University of Oklahoma. They co-sponsored a regional NCAI meeting there. I think the Sequoia Club and was a part of that. And he was one of the speakers there. And I remember sitting in the audience. And what he said was shocking. And I just thought, I can't believe he said that, but yes. And we were, it was so exciting because he just told the truth and told like how it was and what we needed to do and what the government needed to do was to pay attention and listen to our Native people and let us solve our own problems and quit creating policies that were designed to help us, but really were designed to take away the land and take away any, our sacred sites and all that, kind of stuff. So he was like a magnet. Whatever he was, you wanted to be and you wanted to hear what he had to say. And it was pretty audacious, some of the things he would say, but it got your attention, got people to listen, it got people to think, and ultimately to take action. It takes a long time to get laws created in this country. So you can imagine this was in the mid 60s, and then we had the Indian Self-Determination Act and the Indian Education Act passed in the early 70s after Clyde had passed away. But he was on the forefront of bringing the plight of our people to the government's attention, at that time.
0: And Della, how did people respond? I mean, obviously you were in the audience, you were inspired, you were moved. It sounds like many other students were as well. But what about other Native folks, maybe people who were older at the time from previous generations or even some of these elected leaders and officials that, were part of the ire that Clyde Warrior was expressing? How did they react to some of his rhetoric and some of his speeches?
1: Oh, they didn't like it. I think they were afraid, and they didn't like the way he was just up front and made all of these statements. And my mother was one of those. She didn't like him for what he was doing, and but when she began to really listen to what he was having to say, what he had to say, it it turned her around, and then she got a better understanding of what he was all about and what he was, you know, trying to do. But, you know, there was an older generation, most of them were non-supportive because they thought it would be a threat and to them, and then also that they just thought they didn't like it. They called him a militant, they called him a communist, they called him, you know, all kinds of, there's a, you know, some derogatory articles because he was outspoken. But, you know, he marched with Martin Luther King, and he had meetings with the Black Panthers, not just him, but Mal and Bruce and some of the others that were in the leadership position at NIYC at that time. And so it was an exciting time. And I've been, you know, throughout my life at different places, I'll run onto people and they'll tell me that they heard him speak at some conference, and it, you know, made an impression and it changed their lives. So he was like a prophet. He was here, you know, the Creator sent him to do this work, and then he had a short life and called him back. So that's the way I dealt with the grief of losing him.
0: Della, there's a picture. It's a well-known photograph. I'm pretty sure it was taken in Gallup, New Mexico. We have it posted on our website at NativeAmericaCalling.com. And it shows Clyde and others, and you as well, driving a car in a parade. The words Red Power are written on a banner attached to the side of the vehicle. What do you remember about this picture? And how did this become one of the first uses of the phrase Red Power?
1: Well, that picture was actually taken at Oklahoma City at the National NCAI, National Congress of American Indians, their annual conference. And there was a parade, and NIYC had a float in there. So they had rented this convertible. I was the driver, and it was Mal Tom and Hank Adams and Clyde. So they were all sitting there thinking what they're going to put on the banner for the car. They were joking and razzing and teasing around about various things. And then they laughingly said, well, let's just put Red Power, because at the time Black Power was, you know, that was all in the news, and the Black people were advocating for, you know, their rights. And so they just kind of made a joke of it and say, well, let's put on their Red Power. And so they wrote it on that big paper and pasted it, and we were in the parade. But it was in, I think that was probably in 1964 in Oklahoma City.
0: Well, that phrase sure did stick. I'll tell you what, amazing. Della, also, in addition to these speeches and these amazing talks that Clyde would deliver, he also wrote essays, and there are a couple that are very well known. One is titled We Are Not Free, and another was titled 500 Years of Indian Resistance. Tell me a little bit more about his written words and how he was able to express himself in that format as well.
1: Well, the one, We Are Not Free, was written for the President Johnson created a commission on the war on poverty. And they had appointed a group of people to serve on that commission. And they convened groups and invited people to give testimonies about, you know, what was happening in their communities across the country in terms of poverty. So Clyde gave that speech there in Tennessee and Memphis to that commission. And he told about the conditions of our American Indian people at that time, about the poverty and the lack of housing and the low educational achievement and how destructive some of the policies had been, and that we needed, you know, we needed to make our own decisions and solve our own problems, and for the government to quit telling us what was best for us. And we needed resources to do this, and they needed to honor their treaties. and recognize our sovereignty from that speech. That's been in several books. And the other one, was that the one of five types of young Indians?
0: 500 years of Indian resistance.
1: Oh, that one. That's been a long time. I have to really, you know, I have to refresh my memory on that. I thought you meant when he wrote that paper about five types of young Indians.
0: Well, tell us about that one. Tell us about five types of young Indians. That sounds interesting too.
1: Well, it, you know, he would get angry at some people because they were natives, but they were trying to pass as white people. And he classified different native people in those five different categories. And he had one that was a clown and a buffoon. And it's been published in a lot of books. I don't have it with me, but it is in a lot of books. But it's five types of young Indians, and it was to call attention that, you know, they all needed to wake up and work together, and stop their infighting, and to recognize that, you know, if they didn't. Oh, it's called Which One Are You? Five Types of Young Indians. And NIYC published it, too. It was called Type A, A Slob or a Hood. Another one is the Type B, Joker. Type C was Red Skin, White Noser, or the Sellout. And Type D was Ultra Pseudo Indian. And Type E was Angry Nationalist. So this has been published, you know, quite a bit, and it's you can find it, you know, Google it, and you can find it.
0: But, all right, Della, we're going to take a short.
1: And when I read it, I thought, oh, I know. Like, I began to put people in different classifications according to the types that he came up with.
0: Well, I'm just sitting here listening to you and thinking, well, geez, which one of these categories would I fall into, you know? And a fascinating conversation here today with Della Warrior and our other guests. We're going to take a short break. We'll come back, continue this conversation. I sure would like to get some calls going. I know there was somebody listening right now who knew Clyde Warrior and can add something to this conversation. So what are you waiting for? Pick up your phone, 1-800-996-2848.
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4: Ali Ali Amayana Yau. 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
0: 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I'm Sean Spruce. Let's continue our conversation about Clyde Warrior. And a reminder, you can listen back to this show on our website, NativeAmericaCalling.com, and wherever you get your podcasts. John Redhouse joins us next from Pyramid Lake, Nevada. He's a longtime Native American activist. And John, in the late 1960s, you joined the National Indian Youth Council. You were right out of high school. You were 17 years old. Why? What inspired you?
5: Well, I was inspired by the legacy and the words in his writings and his speeches, Clyde Warrior. I read a book on the rise of Red Power, the Red Power Movement, and the National Indian Youth Council. The book was written by Santa Fe author Stan Steiner and included a number of interviews with Clyde Warrior. And also in the appendix section, there are a number of Clyde's articles and speeches. That one particular speech that that you referred to, which kind of Indian are you, the five types, it ended with a challenge to Indian young people, and is very strongly written. Clyde used a lot of shock treatment, but it was needed at that time to wake people up and to open their eyes. But the challenge was issued and words that were that really resonated with me, and directed to Indian youth, and it was, "How about it? Let's raise some hell." And the book I read was published in 1968, so that planted a seed in me. And I had just turned 17 and was a senior in high school, and I wanted to join NIYC, but they were located far away. They weren't in Albuquerque. They had a Shures, Nevada mailing address, and they were also at a project in Berkeley, University of California at Berkeley. And in 1969, I would say January of 1969, they relocated their national headquarters to Albuquerque on Central. And in the Knob Hill district, and that's I joined, and I was invited to attend the Clyde died in 1968, and I joined in 1969, and NIYC was putting on the Institute in American Indian Studies. The first one was in 1968 in Haskell. The second one, they had three of them, and I, along with 150 other Indian youth from across the country and Canada, were invited to attend these institutes, and I chose the one in Boulder, Colorado, University of Colorado. And that one was called the Clyde had died, and they called those institutes Clyde Warrior Memorial Institute in American Indian Studies. So I attended that, and it was 6 weeks. We got college credit for it. As part of our required reading was the American Indian Reader, and it included selected readings by Robert Thomas, who was a well-known Cherokee anthropologist, and he called himself a Cherokee nationalist. In one of his writings, he wrote about colonialism, classic and internal, and wrote about pan-Indianism, and he's written against assimilation and termination, and those kind of issues. Those were the issues of the day, the critical issues. And there were articles written by Bill Pensinaw, who was the president of NIYC at that time, And those were very, very moving writings. And, I was just, it really changed my life then, the content and the message. And so, I made my life's work to be an Indian rights activist and advocate. I started at 17, and I'm 75, and I'm still writing books and, still working with other activist groups, intergenerational kind of work. And but it did change my life. So, John, it was his life and his legacy.
0: Reflecting back, a 17-year-old kid getting involved with this organization, hearing or reading the words of Clyde Warrior and others, at the time, did you realize that this would all lead to a huge, huge, long-term sustainable movement such as the Native activism that we all know and are familiar with today? Did you realize then, like, hey, this is going to stick? This is really going to lead to something huge. This is monumental, what I'm a part of.
5: Yes, it was a life formative event and led into a process. I was right out of high school, I was going into college, and then, I had to deal with some other things. Vietnam War was going on, and so I'd get the military, and I got caught up in the draft, and I got past that, the military stuff, and then I was 21 is when I began working full time as an Indian rights activist and advocate. And the words that I read in 1968 planted that seed. And I knew that once I was ready to actualize that commitment, that dedication, that drive that I had, then I made that my life's work. So from 21 on, my entire adult life is devoted to that.
0: Tell me more about how NIYC organized and mobilized people.
5: Well, they did it by membership. It was a membership organization. It's an activist organization. It helped organize the fish-ins, which was in Pacific Northwest, helping the tribes up there fight for their fishing rights, which were guaranteed by treaty, which were supposed to be guaranteed by treaty. And, that made a big difference in the course of their struggle and led up to victory, the Bolt decision in 1974, which, is being enforced by an intertribal commission. That's a confrontation that came out with a very good conclusion. Most confrontations don't do that, just end up in legal defense and that sort of thing. And the fish-ins, did result in arrests and legal defense and that kind of thing, but that sustained struggle began back mostly in the 50s and culminated in 1974, and then moved on to the enforcement of the Bolt decision. That was a huge victory, and NIYC was a big part of that, and. They were, of course, NIYC members and leaders in the Pacific Northwest, like Hank Adams and Bruce Wilkie, Randy Lewis, and Craig Purser, and others who I got to know in the course of that struggle. NIYC was national then. It was particularly strong in Oklahoma, New Mexico, Arizona, Colorado, Utah, Nevada. And as I said, the Pacific Northwest, and it was active in Milwaukee and North Carolina. In fact, the longtime director Gerald Wilkinson was Cherokee Catawba, and he came from Smoky Smoky Mountains area, the area that you now live in, western North Carolina. And he was with NOIC for 20 years, and that was his life, too. He could have done anything. He had four college degrees. He studied at the Sorbonne. One of those degrees was the equivalent of a law degree. But he chose to work with NOIC, and it was because he said that Clyde Warrior wanted him to, when Clyde knew that he was dying, he wanted Jerry to take over the organization because the organization, they were facing much adversity. They were just trying to survive. And so Jerry took charge, showed leadership, and stabilized the organization and sustained it until he died. He was at a meeting in Washington, D.C. when he died. That was the rest of his life. But he could have done anything. He could have, taught law. He could have been a lawyer, but he chose the path of pursuing what Clyde told him to do,
0: Okay.
5: So, it was, that's how powerful Clyde was, the vision of NOIC was back then.
0: Thank you, John. I want to bring Darius Lee Smith back into our conversation, executive director of NIYC, because Darius, over the years, learning about this history and this discussion is so enlightening. But today, NIYC is less of an activist organization, is now more focused on workforce development. How has that change transpired over the years?
6: Just listening to Della and John tell those stories, it just fills me with pride because I'm a benefactor of those movements. And I think about, the Indian education, and I was the first, when I was in elementary, it just started. And so it played a pivotal role in my development and my Indian identity. And I think listening about Gerald Wilkerson, we actually honored him last year and didn't have, his family involved, but we recognized his leadership for 20 years. And we had, just so many thoughts of what Della was talking about. And it just really inspires me to continue to do the work that Clyde set the roadmap for. And we know we have lots to work. We have a lot to do, and we have to continue his legacy.
0: All right. Thank you, Darius. We have time to take one call, and this caller joins us now from Norman, Oklahoma, listening to the show online. Hello, Charmaine. You're on the air.
7: Hello. Hi. I'm Clyde's sister in India. Our mothers were sisters, and we had the same grandmother. And I think he just did all of this because he loved us so much. And he didn't like to see Grandma and Grandpa disrespected in the local town. She told us our ways come straight from God. And we need to have that respect, that pride in ourselves. And he was trying to find the verbiage to me that would bridge the two cultures, the Indian and the white, where they would know what we're really about and quit looking down on us so much. That's all I want to say. Thank you for this broadcast.
0: Bye. Absolutely. Absolutely, Charmaine. Thank you so much for calling. And Della, I want to bring you back. We're about to close out the show. I want to give you the last word here. What would you like people to understand about Clyde? And what do you think he would think of the issues that we as Native people face today?
1: Well, I think he would be pleased that there, people are still out there, fighting and trying to protect tribal sovereignty and, to carry on and continue to push

0: interviewed that knew about him. But we did do that, and hopefully we can, you know, we'll be finishing that documentary soon, and more people can know about the story of his life and how he helped to bring change about. And I know he would be pleased to see all the young people that are out there in college now, who are people in their communities who are protecting their sacred rights and trying to save their languages and to continue to be who we are. I know there was a book by, I mean, not a book, an article by Ernie Stevens Sr., The Right to be Indian. We have the right to be who we are. We don't have to change for anybody. We have our own culture, our own ways, our own teachings, and they're strong. We had good teachers. We had our own scholars. So we need to be proud of who we are and have our children be who they are as Native people, because this land is ours. It will always be ours. So we have the right to be, as they say, indigenous now, but growing up we were called Indian, so it's hard for me to make that transition. But I'm glad we had this opportunity to tell people a little about Clyde Warrior and the impact that he made on the national political scene for American Indian people. And I'm just really thank you, and I hope that once the documentary is finished and we get the funding for it, well, we can be on again to share that with the public.
1: Thank you also, Della. Thank you very much for coming on the show today. Della Warrior, along with our other guests, John Redhouse and Darius Lee Smith. Please join us again tomorrow, and we'll take a look at wild horse management in the West. Until then,
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1: Welcome to 2026 Talks, where we're following our democracy in historic times.
2: The Houthis started attacking the Saudi pipeline, and other Iranian proxies from Iraq were attacking refineries. That we had a negative shock to energy again in September.
1: That's White House economic advisor Kevin Hassett pointing to Middle East attacks as one factor behind rising energy costs as inflation climbed to 3.7% in September. U.S. stocks just suffered their worst day since July. The inflation report raised expectations the Federal Reserve could raise interest rates again. In the lead-up to the midterms, PNS is highlighting important polls. Nearly two-thirds of Americans say the economy is getting worse in a new Economist YouGov poll. Just 14% say it's improving. Wolf Research Chief Economist Stephanie Roth points to several sources of price pressure.
3: Diesel's having some impact on core goods. I think that might be an element of what's feeding into some of the data at this point. Apparel was kind of firm. On top of that, you have an environment where airfares just continue to add to inflation.
1: Immigration enforcement has added anxiety to voter outreach in Minnesota, but Rico Duran with the nonpartisan Latino organization COHOL says his team is hearing encouraging responses.
4: People, they are going early to vote. We sense all that because many people are ready to our phone bank saying, no, I voted already.
1: Duran says volunteers with COHOL's Immigrant Defense Network are also helping eligible voters understand their rights and make voting plans. The U.S. Supreme Court is again allowing an FCC policy expanding discounted political TV and radio ad rates for party committees to remain in effect. The justices blocked a lower court order that would have forced the agency to act quickly on a Democratic challenge before the midterm elections. Politico reports President Trump's political operation is putting new focus on Alaska.

0: I'm Mimi Rosenberg. This is Building Bridges. We turn now to the federal courthouse in New York, where protesters demand urgent medical accommodation for Celia Flores, First Lady of Venezuela, whose reported life-threatening health conditions requires immediate attention and her release to house arrest. But this protest is about far more than one court proceeding. It is an indictment of the U.S. kidnapping and detention of Venezuelan President Nicolas Maduro and Celia Flores, and an escalating campaign to impose colonial domination over Venezuela. Let's join the protest.
1: Give a warm welcome to our speaker, Tanner, for Brooklyn Against War. Thank you, Tanner.
2: Celia. Aguanta, el pueblo se levanta.

0: All right, as Michaela said, my name is Tanner. I'm with Brooklyn Against War. I just want to thank you all for coming out today and showing support and solidarity with Maduro and Flores. So back in January of this year, Delta Force, the President's Goon Squad, composed of criminals, raided a building where Maduro and Flores were staying. Prior to this sickening operation, our troglodyte president had his military lackeys track Maduro and Cilia's daily habits in preparation for the kidnapping. So they must have known that the 69-year-old Cilia had a surgery prior to the kidnapping, making her more vulnerable to health issues brought on by stress.
1: Shame!
0: Shame! This didn't stop the imperialists from roughing up the duo, which triggered the start of a nightmarish health scenario for first combatant Cilia Flores. She started experiencing blood pressure issues immediately after the kidnapping, which she didn't have before, and it caused a small heart attack. She's also lost 25 pounds. She's now experiencing a mitral valve prolapse, which, from my understanding, in severe cases, can lead to death, but surgery can repair the issue. Her health problems were recently exacerbated when she was subject to lingering pepper spray used to break up a prison fight. So clearly the effects of this detention in the notoriously dirty MDC are destroying her health. Shame.
1: Shame!
0: Her attorneys are trying for house arrest so she can receive the surgery and recover in a more ideal environment. But we're here today to say, prison is no place for surgery. Release Cilia Flores. This sort of gendered violence is unacceptable and should not be tolerated. Release Cilia now. Trying to charge the two for torture is ironic, given the U.S. government's past atrocities in Guantanamo and Abu Ghraib. Those are the more recent examples, but we also know we're supporting Israel, who tortures Palestinians on the daily.
1: Shame!
0: Shame! So first, Maduro and Flores held fraudulent elections, but then the CIA released documents proving the elections were free and fair. Then their offense was drug trafficking, but that doesn't seem to be the case. So I'm just trying to follow this whole thing. I don't get it. So now that no evidence is turning up, their offense is actually prisoner torture. So it just keeps changing. I can't follow the argument. So to Cilia, I say, comrade, the people of Brooklyn Against War are with you. Stay strong. We will be out here demanding your release until you are back in Caracas with your people.
1: That's right. Woo! Thank you, Tanner! All right, y'all. My next speaker is someone who has been in the anti-war movement for decades and has seen the many victories that people power can achieve. Please welcome Sarah Flounders.
2: Thank you, Michaela. And to everyone here today, I'm Sarah Flounders, here representing the United National Anti-War Coalition and Workers World Party. Now, we've been chanting, Cilia, are you listening? The people are resisting. Cilia, you listening? The people are resisting. This is really a chant and an attitude that we need to hold tight. Now, a lot has changed since January 3rd, when the U.S. thought they were riding high, they had pulled off a great coup, they had taken, in the most shameful way, kidnapping the president and the deputy to the National Assembly, Cilia Flores. They had pulled off an action so horrific and brought in chains and handcuffs here to New York to stand trial. Now, this was a crime that is beyond measure, totally illegal in international law, in U.S. law, in Venezuelan law. But the U.S. was riding high. They said, we're going to run Venezuela now. We're the government. It was that kind of an attitude that drove them, less than 2 months later, to assassinate the entire leadership of Iran. That was an even greater crime, and yet it didn't go as planned. That February 28th horrific bombing, and then a bombing of a school with 160 children. That was the U.S. saying, there's no crime we won't commit, and everyone will bow down and surrender. And it hasn't turned out that way. The same kind of crime, U.S. and the Zionist bombing in Yemen and assassinating the whole leadership of Hezbollah in one massive bomb almost the size of a nuclear weapon. It hasn't had the result because resistance takes many forms. And today, there's no U.S. bases in West Asia. They are in ruin. They're in shambles. And it turns out that Iran had spent many years developing asymmetric drones and missiles hidden in caves. And it's a large population, about four times the size of Venezuela, and a very technically advanced, more scientists and engineers and technicians than almost any country by its size in the world. So they had a lot of things that the U.S. was not expecting in terms of being able to defend themselves. And that same lesson we can see today in Yemen, where the Bab al-Mandeb waterway is now also closed on the Red Sea, as the Strait of Hormuz is. These are the things that the U.S. didn't plan for, didn't think through. We got to be confident that the Bolivarian Revolution has deep roots among the whole people, that there's not a surrender by the whole people in terms of the people's militias, the co-ops, the hold of the land. A determination is still there, and it's been there for 200 years. It was a meeting with President Maduro. And then Celia Flores came to greet us a few years ago. And we arrived on the day that the U.S. had turned off all the electricity in the entire country. It meant no water in terms of pumping. It meant no traffic lights. It meant no elevators in a country built totally on hillsides, particularly in Caracas. And yet, instead, there was a mobilization of the whole people. And when we met Maduro, he was very sort of casual about it. He said, well, this is part of a long, long struggle between Bolivar and Monroe. I always remember that analogy between the Bolivarian Revolution and the Monroe Doctrine, now the Donroe Doctrine, as they call it. And we have prevailed again and again, and we will. We will. It was that determination. Now, this is the day after October 7th, when for Palestine, it's the third year nonstop, but it's many decades long, the Palestinian struggle. Many horrific setbacks and massacres, genocide, again and again. And yet that struggle revives, refuses to die. It continues right now in Gaza in the face of the most horrific genocide. And for all those who are on the streets yesterday and the days to come and here today, it's that same confidence that the struggle takes many forms. We see it in France today. Who would have expected, who would have thought possible that in the hundreds and hundreds of thousands, the youth are in the streets, the workers are really rallying. And why is that? It's because it's the end of empire. Because in Niger and Mali, in Burkina Faso, people have taken back the oil and the uranium and the gold and those resources. And that is costing the French Empire everything. They're used to just taking it. So there are big challenges happening that this criminal administration didn't see on January 3rd. When the B-1 bombers were pulled out of Britain yesterday, They said they couldn't secure them against Iran. Really? I mean, that was quite a setback. They thought three or five people were going to do in their bombers. They're on the run. They're on the run around the world. There's a huge bubble, an economic bubble. They call it AI. It's really, we don't know when it'll burst, but we know this is a fragile criminal system. My final words are just entering new charges of torture against Celia and against President Maduro. Now, that shan't be too hard to answer and to meet, because one of the things that's known in terms of torture is that solitary confinement, more than 10 days, in international law is considered torture, is considered life-threatening torture, is considered particularly dangerous for people with a heart condition. Now, Celia Flores was held in solitary confinement, in torture, for 3 months. 3 months. And they're going to bring charges of torture against her?
1: Shame!
3: Shame!
2: U.S. government commits torture as a routine practice. In Afghanistan, in Iraq, again and again, international organizations gave evidence, gave testimony. The torture is routine in the U.S. military. They're trained in it. And we know that prisons are torture, and yet they continue it in these human warehouses. So Celia's resistance and her determination and the determination of her lawyers to demand that she get home release. Now, that doesn't mean release. You're wearing an ankle bracelet every minute. You can't leave the room. They have to show every level of security U.S. government authorized. Will she get it? We don't know. This judge has granted it in the past to multi-millionaires. Billionaires, they can't be in jail. No, they get home release by this very judge. Will he grant this for Celia, who clearly has a heart condition, who clearly has been tortured, and who clearly needs medical intervention? So our demands are universal demands, not difficult to explain. It's not really even compassion. But it is the right for Celia to mount a defense, and she's a pretty effective lawyer. She was the lawyer who organized the defense of Hugo Chavez. We shouldn't forget that. So, Celia, you're listening. The people are resisting. Celia, are you listening? The people are resisting. Celia, are you listening? The people are resisting. And they are resisting globally. We're part of it, everyone who's here today, and we will continue as they will in a global sense.
4: And Sarah is absolutely right. Just the other day in Caracas, there was around 50,000 people marching in the memory of Hugo Chavez, right? The Bolivarian revolution, Chavismo, is still alive and well in Venezuela. And if the Trump administration thinks that kidnapping the president and the first lady is going to stop the Venezuelan people from staying and being Chavista, he is wrong. He is absolutely wrong. Woo. All right. I'm going to welcome my next speaker. Please give it up for Steve.
5: Thank you, comrade.
6: Of course. Free Celia Flores.
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6: None of us expect this rotten, filthy prison system to voluntarily give necessary medical care to the first combatant of Venezuela, Celia Flores. We are fighting for it. She is fighting for it. This federal system let the freedom fighter, Jamil Alameen, formerly known as H. Rap Brown, as 82-year-old prisoner die in jail instead of giving him medical parole. They blinded Henry Winston, a leader, a black leader of the Communist Party, because they refused to give him medical care. The kidnapping and jailing of President Nicolas Maduro and first combatant Celia Flores is not only a human rights issue, it's a labor issue. On April 21st, 1914, during the Mexican Revolution that they demonized, like they demonized the Bolivarian Revolution in their media, the U.S. Navy shelled the port city of Veracruz, killing hundreds of people. And remember, the Assistant Secretary of the Navy was Franklin Delano Roosevelt. The day before, Rockefeller gunmen at the Rockefeller-owned Colorado Fuel and Iron Company shot down 24 children, women, and men, strikers, who wanted a decent wage for working in the coal mines, and they were shot down. A socialist congressperson from Milwaukee got up in Congress and said every worker should purchase a weapon and know how to use it. That's back to back. One day, slaughtering coal miners on strike against Rockefeller's coal mine, and the next day, shelling and killing hundreds of people in Veracruz, Mexico. Who owned the oil wells in Venezuela before the revolution? It was the Rockefeller family. Nelson Rockefeller, the grandson of the world's first billionaire, owned two huge ranches. His Standard Oil, which later became ExxonMobil, smothered the country. They threw the Rockefellers out, and Trump wants to bring back them. It's a union issue. We have to take it into the labor halls and tell them, after all, the Monroe Doctrine that Trump talks about is a slave owner's doctrine. President James Monroe hanged more than 20 freedom fighters in 1800, including Gabriel Prosser, who was a blacksmith, for trying to break for freedom. We say no, no to the torture of Celia Flores. Free Celia Flores, free Nicolas Maduro, free all the prisoners. They got 6,000 Bastilles in the United States. Free them all. Thank you.
4: Thank you, Steve.
3: Hello, Tom Burke.
8: Hi.
3: So you were inside the court. I chose to be out here with the protesters who are still out here for a sovereign self-determination for Venezuela. Tell us about what actually happened in the courtroom.
8: So I'm with the Anti-War Action Network and the Freedom Road Socialist Organization. In court, before Celia Flores, the First Lady of Venezuela, her lawyer, Donnelly, could even speak about the medical issues she faces and the request for her to have proper medical care and home arrest so she could recover.
9: That was the sole issue that was heard today.
8: Well, it wasn't. It was supposed to be. But what happened is...
9: Okay, we'll get to that then.
8: As he was introducing that she's in a dormitory with 40 other women where it's difficult to recover from medical procedures, mm-hmm. the U.S. prosecutor jumped up and introduced more charges into the case. And
3: what were those charges?
8: Well, they're kind of outrageous charges about claimed torture of, sicko executives who actually were trying to sell off the company and make profit for themselves from a nationally owned company.
3: And that sitco is the oil company.
8: That was owned by the country of Venezuela, but is now in private hands in the U.S. And they were trying to sell it off for their own profit. So the Venezuelan government said, oh, no, you don't. We're going to prosecute you for your crimes.
3: So in the midst of the motion.
8: And they were on house arrest, actually. They're claiming torture. They were on house arrest.
3: And so the prosecutor, while the motion is being made for Celia Flores to be under house arrest, the term that's repulsive in any event, but they jumped off. What other kind of charges did they seek to put on? And then we'll return to what the judge did about motion for Celia Flores.
8: Yeah, so they are claiming that the Venezuelan government has tortured some U.S. citizens, and that includes the CITGO executives. One of those U.S. citizens from Texas actually tried to violently overthrow the government of Venezuela and deserves to be in prison.
3: And who would that be?
8: I don't recall his name at the moment, but he's a you know, military guy who is in Texas. And Maduro was willing to negotiate his release from imprisonment in Venezuela for his crime there of attempted overthrow of the Venezuelan government. And so now they're going to use him. I just think it shows that their case is weak. And the reason they introduced this today was to obscure that they're mistreating Celia. She's not getting proper health care. She's not getting proper treatment. Her lawyer Donnelly argued that she will make all appearances in court, that she's not a danger to the community.
3: And all that was requested was that she be held under house arrest to deal with her severe medical debilitation and problems.
8: Which is a possibility that's coming because she's had heart troubles and it's not clear what kind of surgery she needs.
3: But that is what the motion from Donnelly was, essentially.
8: Yeah, because she has to have a medical catheterization, which, you know, is like a procedure where you can do it in a day in a hospital. But when they do it, they may find further problems with her heart valve or that she already suffered a heart attack, and she may need further medical care, and it may be emergency care. And so they want to have a situation that's stable.
3: And the judge, let me understand, were there written charges? I mean, was this agendized in any way, the consideration of additional charges in the middle of a motion to deal with a health emergency?
8: Well, yeah, I mean, you have all these men in the courtroom talking about this woman's health situation and health care. And then, the judge denied the motion and
3: he ruled from the bench.
8: Yeah, he ruled from the bench. But
3: at the same time was able to consider these, were they ex parte charges?
8: I think were just brought up to obscure what was happening. The other charges, I think, were just brought up.

0: sleeved gray shirt with a black tunic, a prison tunic over it. She had on her glasses, which are very recognizable. Her hair was pulled back.
1: How did she look?
0: She looked happy to see President Maduro's lawyer was in the courtroom behind her. So she turned around to wave to Pollock, the lawyer. And then she saw some of us were waving, and she smiled.
1: Did she otherwise look frail? And
0: she's very thin now compared to just 6 months ago. She's lost 20 pounds. She's also lost 2 teeth. Which is often related to heart trouble.
1: So the judge just summarily ruled from the bench, motion denied.
0: Yeah, I mean, he gave reasonings for it, but one of the things that Donnelly also said is, look, the prosecution is claiming she's a flight risk because she has all these resources from the Venezuelan government that she can claim, that she can pull on those resources financially. While at the same time, the same prosecutor is denying her access to the funds that she has. And so Donnelly said, you can't argue it both ways here. It's either she has access to the funds, or you're saying she doesn't have the funds to be a flight risk.
1: Is there anything
0: But the
1: else?
0: Judge ignored that completely.
1: Is there anything else you can tell us about the so-called reasoning of the judge in denying the motion?
0: Well, I think, you know, he's saying that he's seen all the secret evidence that the U.S. government has, and that's the basis of his judgment. But it just sounds like a big cover-up to us.
1: And this is before trial, before argument, and
0: Yeah, he's claiming to see all the evidence before there's any motions.
1: And, of course, the lawyers have not seen this for the secret evidence that the judge used as a rationale is not even evidence that has been presented
0: in the courtroom.
1: In the courtroom, but has Celia Flores's or Maduro's attorneys even seen that secret evidence yet?
0: I assume not, because they never referenced it. They, you know, they wouldn't have necessarily access to what the judge has been given, but I'm not sure about that.
1: So right now it's just motion denied. And right. When's the next proceeding?
0: Well, they're looking at some time in November. There's definitely a scheduled court date for November 17th, which will have both President Maduro and First Lady Celia Flores present. But here's why they did this motion today. This is what I think. Last week, very quietly, without much press questioning, Jason Richmond, the U.S. prosecutor, quit the case. And he's been on this case for a long time investigating. And he's given no reason either. But I think we have to be suspicious that the case isn't very good, that the evidence isn't there, and that the arguments can't follow if there's not good evidence. They are using witnesses who have charges against them. They are using witnesses who they've already paid to be informants. And I think their case is weak and in trouble, and that's why they also brought out new charges, because they are trying to make anything they can find stick. So I don't think you'll find much justice in a U.S. courtroom, especially when the U.S. invaded another country and kidnapped their president. I think it's the U.S. government and Trump who should be on trial, but we're not going to see a judge who plays it well and plays fair, you know.
1: Thanks for your recounting what happened inside.
2: 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I'm Mimi Rosenberg for Building Bridges.
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0: From the studios of KPFA in Berkeley, California, this is Flashpoints. Today we go to Sao Paulo and take a closer look at the elections in Brazil and allegations of interference by the Trump regime. Then we feature a roundtable interview with three activists about the legacy of People's Park right here in Berkeley, California. Once a symbol of the anti-war movement and the counterculture movement, the chancellor and regents of the UC Berkeley system have entombed it behind double-stacked rusty shipping containers topped with concertina wire. We'll be right back with that and more here on Flashpoint, your daily investigative news magazine. Stay tuned. And welcome back to Flashpoints on Pacifica Radio. I'm Kevin Pina. As Brazil heads into the decisive second round of its presidential election, the nation's navigating a profoundly polarized political landscape. Voters are preparing to return to the polls to choose the country's next leader, a contest that continues to draw intense international scrutiny regarding the future of the Amazon, the direction of Latin America's largest economy, and the overarching influence of transnational financial institutions. While international corporate media often frames this election coming up in Brazil through a narrow lens, we want to look deeper into the structural forces, media narratives, and foreign interests at play. Joining us to unpack these dynamics is Brian Meyer. Brian's a journalist and geographer who's lived in Brazil for over two decades. He's also a contributor to the Geopolitical Economy Report and frequently covers Brazilian politics and foreign interference. Brian Meyer, welcome to Flashpoints on Pacifica Radio.
1: Thanks for having me.
0: Well, Brian, the upcoming second round of the presidential elections in Brazil presents two starkly different political visions for the country's future. Without predicting the outcome, what are you seeing on the ground regarding the respective campaigns that are mobilizing their bases, and what material issues are truly driving working class voters to the polls in these final weeks?
1: Well, in the first round, working class voters voted in in Brazil, that's defined by people making under two times the minimum salary. They voted for Lula at a ratio of about 2-1. Flavio Bolsonaro's main support group are people making over five times the minimum wage, mostly whites. Like the average in 2022, the average Jair Bolsonaro voter was like a white male in his 50s who was a conservative Catholic. That was the profile. But the demographic groups in this election with Jair Bolsonaro's son, Flavio, which he was strongest in, were evangelical Christians, people making over five times the minimum wage, basically, and men.
0: So Bolsonaro had that much support then? I mean, they're saying that he won that first round, right?
1: Yeah. Yeah. Well, you know, Brazil's 28% evangelical Christian. And a lot of people make over five times the minimum wage in Brazil, you know? And that's not to say he wasn't voted for by people in all these other demographics. He just, like, he lost the woman's vote by about 7 or 8%. You know, he was, Catholics were more likely to vote for Lula than Bolsonaro, although a lot of Catholics still voted for Bolsonaro, you know? But the demographic that Lula led the most with was working class voters.
0: So tell me.
1: And this, I think that's important to mention, because people try to apply that the same analysis they give to Trump in the United States. And there's this giant wave of working class people voting conservative. And that's not really playing out in Brazil the way it did in the United States, at least according to the results of this first round election that took place on October 4th.
0: And that's the voice of our guest, Brian Meyer, with Brazil Wire. We're discussing the first round of presidential elections and what to expect in the second round of presidential elections in Brazil. Brian, I'm also curious, you know, there seems to be this dynastic quality to Latin American politics, and now we're seeing it play out in Brazil as well. You know, we've got the son of Jair Bolsonaro running for president. How on earth did that come about? Just give us a little bit of background.
1: Well, Flavio Bolsonaro got his first job in politics when he was 19 years old, when he was still in law school. He was given a cabinet position that his father set up for him. And he's been an elected official for 20 years now. His father always campaigned saying, when you vote for him, you're voting for me. So, like, I'm moving up to from city councilor to state Congressmen, so vote for my son Carlos as city councilor. It's a vote for me. Okay, now I'm moving from state Congress up to federal Congress. So vote for my other son Eduardo for state Congress. That's a vote for me. Or Flavio, I'm sorry, for state Congress. So he's laid the groundwork for all three, his three oldest sons to get into politics. And as you mentioned, that's something, it's pretty common in Latin America, although it's not a characteristic of the left normally, at least not the Workers' Party in Brazil. None of Lula's children or grandchildren or nieces or nephews or anything have ever run for any form of political office. And that's pretty common with the Workers' Party to not have that. And that's one of the things that they kind of campaign on, that they're not that old-fashioned passing down of, you know, the torch from generation to generation, going back to slavery days, which is what the traditional center-right parties represent.
0: Let's talk a little bit about organizations that represent, for want of a better word, campesinos in Spanish, you know, the land-based people who are tied to the land, who've been working it for generations. I think particularly of Movimiento Sem Terra. What was their role in these last elections, and what might their role be in the runoff?
1: Well, the Landless Rural Workers Movement, or MST, has about 1.5 million members. They're an organization that occupies land that's not being used productively, starts farming it in mass, you know, and then lobbies, or not lobby, pressures the government to hand over the land titles in accordance with the 1988 Constitution of Brazil. It's their legal right. 6 years ago, they decided to start fielding candidates in a systematic manner for the first time ever. In the municipal elections, the local elections that took place 2 years ago, they elected 120 mayors, vice mayors, and city councilors, mostly in small towns across Brazil. And in this first round election, which was for Congress, for federal deputy, was the only election, they managed to elect 8 deputies at federal and state level. So they're all for the Workers' Party. And they're important in mobilizing people for marches and political marches and things like that. So they're an important, probably the most important voice of the working class, or I would say peasant class or campesino class, Latin American left at this point, at least in terms of size.
0: Yeah, they're very significant. Well, you've also frequently reported on what you describe as U.S. and foreign interference in Brazilian politics, recently discussing the complexities of these interventions on programs like This Is Hell, which I've also been on a couple of times. From your perspective, how are international actors and transnational financial interests attempting to shape the political environment surrounding this runoff, and what's at stake for Brazilian sovereignty?
1: Well, the goal of the Silicon Valley tech fascists and the Trump administration is to transform Brazil into a U.S. protectorate with unrestricted access to its vast mineral and natural resources, including rare earth metals. It has the second largest rare earth metal reserves in the world, petroleum, and other commodities, you know, basic commodities like sugar, coffee, whatever. That's their goal, and they've been working. I mean, basically, the history of U.S. intervention goes back 70 or 80 years. I mean, there was a coup attempt sponsored by Standard Oil against the Getulio Vargas administration in 1953 when he nationalized the petroleum industry. He ended up killing himself to try and preserve the government. But then there was a U.S.-backed coup in 1964. There was U.S. involvement in the parliamentary coup against Dilma Rousseff in 2016, proven U.S. involvement through Operation Car Wash, which was a supposedly anti-corruption investigation that was weaponized against the Workers' Party, during which, for a period of several years, a group of 16 FBI agents led by Agent Leslie Bakshees met with the prosecution team that was going after Lula and other Workers' Party's officials every 2 weeks. Okay, and they had a heavy involvement in Lula's political imprisonment in 2018 before his appeals process had played out. In this case, regarding, and that's the process that resulted in Jair Bolsonaro taking the presidency, arresting the leading candidate during the election year on arbitrary charges that have since been disproven. So since Bolsonaro first took office, They've been weaponizing, they've been attacking the judiciary. They've been trying to undermine the judiciary. And you can see this in years of reporting, even in newspapers associated with the Democratic Party, like the New York Times. They've run about 6 or 7 articles insinuating that the Brazilian Supreme Court is authoritarian because it doesn't follow United States Second Amendment or First Amendment rights, which Brazil doesn't, because Brazil has its own constitution. Its view of freedom of speech is that it's a fundamental right that can't be used to trample over other rights, like the right to a free and fair elections, which is another fundamental right. In that sense, the vision of speech in Brazil is similar to that of Germany and France. For example, it's illegal to be a Nazi in Brazil. It's illegal to spread Nazi propaganda online or whatever. And so the far right has been trying to undermine the judiciary because these tech giant corporations like X, and which we know where Elon Musk showed what his political sympathies were on the night Trump won the election, right? X and Facebook, Meta, and all these other companies, they don't want to be held legally responsible for the activities of neo-Nazi groups on their social media networks in Brazil. So their interest is in destroying all regulation on social media. And that's why they've joined the campaign to undermine Brazil's judiciary, its electoral court system. And you can really see it in how algorithms are being manipulated in general. They know that if Flavio Bolsonaro is elected, he'll deregulate everything. He's promising to turn supervision of his transition team over to the Trump administration, wow, which is a first. And so you can see the question of sovereignty will just be pretty much out the window. He's also talking about adapting US-style gun laws, privatizing all of the public university system, which currently in Brazil, public universities are all free. And thanks to the quota systems based on social class, income, and race, they've gone up from 4% Afro-Brazilian students in 2002, before Lula was elected for the first time, to 52% right now, which is proportionate to their percentage of the population at large. That whole system, Jair Bolsonaro, the father, underfunded it to the point where many of Brazil's best public universities were entering bankruptcy at the time that he lost the election in 2022. Flavio is promising to pick that up. Also, complete deregulation of environmental laws. Fires in the Amazon region have dropped by 70-something percent since Lula took office, and they started enforcing environmental regulations again. So basically, we're looking at a scenario, as I said before, in which if Flavio Bolsonaro wins, then there's a good chance he'll win. One of the last governments in Latin America right now that is exercising any level of sovereignty against the U.S. Will become a kind of U.S. protectorate, U.S. neo-colony.
0: Let me, among many other countries at this point under this Trump regime, you're listening to Flashpoints on Pacifica Radio. That's the voice of my guest, Brian Meyer. Brian's a journalist and geographer who's lived in Brazil for over 2 decades. He's coming to us directly from Sao Paulo, Brazil right now. He serves as the co-editor of the independent news website, Brazil Wire. He's also contributed to the Geopolitical Economy Report and frequently covers Brazilian politics and foreign interference. We only have a couple minutes left, Brian, but as the country approaches this second round of elections, what indicators, you know, grassroots movements, on the ground developments, are you paying the closest attention to as the Brazilian people prepare to cast their ballots?
1: Well, there's a lot of movement on the streets in favor of Lula. There were over 1 million people on the streets in São Paulo last Sunday, and hundreds of thousands of people on the streets in other cities across the country. That being said, the algorithm manipulation is extreme. The polarization on the internet is extreme. We saw on election day, Lula has 17% more followers, for example, on Instagram than Flavio Bolsonaro. But on election day, it's like Zuckerberg just turned off the reach button for Lula, and Flavio Bolsonaro had like 4 times more interactions than Lula in the 24 hours before the election end on election day. And Meta has subsequently announced that this was a technical glitch and apologized for it. But I think we've heard that one before during the Cambridge Analytica scandal, I think. And so even though the movement on the street, the street rallies are much, much larger for Lula right now than they are for Flavio Bolsonaro, it's very, very close. And there's a large percentage of the population that I feel is just brainwashed by these memes and reels, and artificial intelligence is being used. Like one thing that was spread on election day, there was a fake AI video that was made and spread all through Spanish-speaking Latin America so it didn't violate Brazil's election laws, of Lula trampling on a Brazilian flag after he finished voting. And that immediately got into Brazil and was circulated by all the Brazilian far right on election day. And these kinds of things are blatant violations of Brazil's sovereignty and its election laws. It's illegal for anyone to pay for election ads from outside of Brazil. Yet both Amnesty International and the American NGO ECHO tested that and found that they each managed to place over a dozen fake AI-generated disinformation ads favoring Flavio Bolsonaro without any censorship or scrutiny from Meta whatsoever.
0: Unbelievable.
1: So we see that it's very similar to the United States and Trump, in fact, and they're working together. So the tactics they use are very similar. You know, like there was even I don't know how much time I have left. Sorry, I could say one more thing.
0: One more thing, real quickly. Go ahead.
1: Okay, I'll give an example. Like so Flavio Bolsonaro's campaign team posted an AI-generated image almost identical to a famous iconic image of Benito Mussolini in 1934 in front of a bunch of words C.
0: I saw that.
1: You know?
0: Yes.
1: And so immediately after that happened, a well-known historian here said this is just a tactic. They're trying to get people on the left to stop talking about the issues. You know, they're trying to get people. Anyone who doesn't like fascism is already voting for Lula, right?
0: Right.
1: So
0: by
1: getting people to start calling Bolsonaro a fascist, that pulls important elements of the debate out of the headlines.
0: Right.
1: You know, so I mean, that was caught on time, but that's an example of the type of things they do that's very similar to the kind of stuff Trump does.
0: Absolutely, right?
1: Know?
0: Just keep them distracted, keep them running around 100 different things that they can complain about so they never really talk about the real issues. Well, we're going to have to leave it there. Brian Meyer, again, coming to us directly from Sao Paulo. He is with Brazil Wire. Brian, I can't thank you enough for sharing your views here today with our audience here on Flashpoints on Pacifica Radio.
1: Thanks for having me.

0: And welcome back to Flashpoints on Pacifica Radio. I'm Kevin Pena. For more than a half century, People's Park in Berkeley stood as an internationally recognized beacon of radical democracy, mutual aid, and resistance to the corporate state. Born out of the anti-war and free speech movements of 1969, when thousands of students and activists and local residents reclaimed a bulldozed plot of land to create a public commons, the park proved that community solidarity could directly challenge the dictates of capital and state authority. Today, that historic sanctuary has been turned into an open-air fortress under the direct orders of the University of California administration and the UC Regents. People's Park has been completely walled off from the public, entombed behind a towering perimeter of double-stacked, rusted shipping containers crowned with razor-sharp concertina wire. Joining us, Harvey Smith, longtime Berkeley historian, educator, and leading organizer with the People's Park Historic District Advocacy Group, who's fought tirelessly in the courts and public hearings to preserve the park as a designated National Register historic site. Harvey, welcome to Flashpoints.
1: Thank you.
0: Our pleasure. Aiden Hill is a UC Berkeley alum, dedicated community advocate, youth and unhoused rights organizer, and former vice chair of the Berkeley Homeless Commission. Aiden, welcome to Flashpoints.
2: Thank you for having me.
0: And finally, Joe Leisner. He's a veteran People's Park activist, member of the People's Park Council, and a longtime volunteer with Food Not Bombs. He spent decades serving hot meals and practicing mutual aid on the park grounds. Welcome to Flashpoints, Joe.
3: Thanks for having me, Kevin.
0: Oh, it is our great pleasure today, gentlemen. Really appreciate this discussion. Let's start with the aesthetic of occupation, these shipping containers and concertina wire. Let's start with the visual and physical reality on the ground right now. Anyone walking down Telegraph Avenue or Haste Avenue doesn't see a public park. They see double-stacked industrial shipping containers wrapped in razor wire. Let's start with you, Harvey. When you look at the perimeter wall, what does this grotesque militarized architecture say about UC Berkeley's relationship to the community, and how does treating a public space like a maximum security border zone reflect the modern police state?
1: I think you said it. It's recalls the border wall and what's happening right now. Right now along in the Texas border, putting up a wall and destroying a national park. Recalls what's gone on in Israel Palestine for a long time. So a wall with razor wire
3: for me, Kevin, if I might.
0: Joe Leisner, yes, please.
3: It goes back to 2018 when Chancellor Carol Crist said, I'm gonna do this. It's something that chancellors had been regarding as a third rail.
0: When you say I'm gonna do this, you mean take back the park?
3: Yes, I'm gonna do this. And they had to go to that extreme of the containers to make sure the chancellor would get what she was going to eventually consider her most important work.
0: Wow.
3: Done.
0: It's not a good look. I think I told you guys the story of going there with my 17-year-old son and him just saying, what the heck is going on here? And this is a kid who's considering applying to Berkeley. And it kind of broke my heart to try to explain to him what that meant and what the park meant. Let's talk about that for a second, this sort of legacy of People's Park. I'd mentioned earlier in our pre-interview that this was sort of, for me, the juncture between what was the anti-war movement of the 60s against the Vietnam War and what would then become the early cult or flowering or blossoming of the counterculture. Joe, do you see it that way?
3: Absolutely. I think something happened when students and people all around the country realized that the Vietnam War was a pretext, a hoax for capitalism and, imperialism. It was an awakening that shocked a lot of the owning class, especially, the administration at UC, the Regents. They were beginning to realize they weren't really in control. They weren't being listened to in the same way. And as the right does, they got everybody in line and started making major changes in the university. They started, tuition. You want to, be rebel rousers?
0: This is under Ronald Reagan, right?
3: That's right. You'll pay for it. And in a lot of ways, when I think about it, that's what it goes back to, you know, that this, in my mind, is on the same plane, even higher, but it's in the same, you know, boat as Occupy. People realizing that something had to change and the forces of the right coming down.
0: Aidan, I want to bring you in this conversation because, you know, you're a younger generation, younger person. What is the symbolism of does that history resonate with you folks as well? You know?
2: Yeah.
0: Okay.
2: Yeah, absolutely. And I'll just say I graduated from UC Berkeley in 2022. So hopefully I'm still a little young, but I am a millennial. You know, the idea that people...
0: Hey, that's young to us.
2: I hear that. That people can build something with their own hands and find community there. The idea that people share food in a way that's radical, that isn't about profit, that volunteers instead of being paid to do so. The idea that you can like come in and play music and sing poorly and garden, all these things feel like it's a welcoming environment. And for young people, especially loneliness, especially since the COVID-19 pandemic has been so rampant, people are desperately looking for anything that they can feel like there's a community effort in. And People's Park is that effort. And I think what this shows, UC Berkeley's approach with the shipping containers and the razor wires, is that they care more about control than they do about the actual community. It gives us the sense that we're always being watched, that we can get arrested for anything, even just like sitting on the grass, you know, and to think that that's how they want students to feel welcome into their campus community, or that they're comfortable with that, should give a lot of red flags to so many people that want to send their kids to a UC school. Leave it at that.
0: All right. Well, let's talk about the Regents, you know, and how, like many universities and colleges, this is a public university, right? It's part of the 1960 Master's Plan, the Donahoe Act that was passed that created the three-tiered system, right? The UCs, the CSUs, and the California Community Colleges. And the UCs were sort of the jewel of the crown, but it was never envisioned as holding bonds and stocks and these huge, you know, financial investments. And of course, one of the largest real estate holders in the San Francisco Bay Area. Now, Harvey, you've extensively documented the historical character of the site and the university's institutional history. UC Berkeley owns vast amounts of property throughout the Bay Area, yet they insist on developing this specific historic commons rather than available alternative sites. How did an institution chartered for public education transform into an aggressive real estate development trust? And how did university lobbyists coordinate with Sacramento to rewrite the California Environmental Quality Act, the CEQA, to force this land grab through?
1: Well, this is a very current issue. You know, I think people should really take a good look at their ballot, because there are issues on the ballot that resonate with our struggle around the park. So there are issues around, again, further weakening the California Environmental Quality Act, and then development. I mean, at this point, this state is essentially run by real estate developers and investors. I had the really unique experience last year of going to Dublin, Ireland for the International Social Housing Festival. And I was there with 3,000 other people from 30 countries. And, you know, there, all these people, all these countries, they start with the premise that housing is a human right, and then going from there. And they have problems, too. They have problems with the inflow of immigrants and other issues, you know, affordability. Yet they go in a very different direction from us, which is obviously housing is a commodity, beginning and end of story. So I think that's the context that we're dealing with. The university, you know, we actually won in court. And then the university appealed it to the state Supreme Court, at the same time was working with our so-called assembly person to write a bill, a sweetheart backroom deal to undermine specifically the California Environmental Quality Act as it applied to People's Park. So you see right there that this whole thing is very nefarious, and what UC is doing. And, you know, over time, it totally mischaracterized what the park was, its history. It never, ever recognized that the park was on the National Register of Historic Places. And it mischaracterized the people that supported preservation of the park, which was, you know, I could go on to the catalog of people that did, but from, you know, former mayors to professors, city council members, et cetera. So, you know, this issue, you have to really pull back the curtains and look deeply, because it's still with us today.
0: Aiden, did you want to respond to that as well? I saw you shaking your head earlier.
2: Well, I was just thinking that the University of California and its regents have a vast amount of wealth, and they're tax exempt. They don't have to pay taxes. So as we talk about how we should tax everyone in the state of California, we have to reach that fundamental conclusion that the investment portfolio that UC has played out isn't just for its students' benefit. You would see more tuition being free. You would see teachers being paid. You would see staff members feeling like they had equity inside the university. But we're seeing more administrative burden, administrative cost. And we see now that UC has expanded into the healthcare field, for example, or even has deals with NASA and the Department of Energy. We can very much see that this is more institutional control over the means of production, or over even the areas in which we live. And I think DeVarian Baldwin, under the shadows of the Ivory Tower, does a really good job of exemplifying that, how a mass amount of wealth can be concentrated in an institution such as one that provides education for the long term, which means that people will long term invest into this institution. Once that institution starts taking up real estate and starts making land use decisions that affect the people nearby, we can only see the outcomes of that playing out negatively. Now we're seeing that, like Harvey said, the California Environmental Quality Act, which was there to make sure that people had a voice in the land use decisions that affect them, now it's being weaponized, and now housing is going up everywhere, despite not knowing who can afford the housing that is being produced. And so I think there's a lot to go through, and I really hope Joe can build into this about how we saw that resources for community development and SAHA are part of this decision-making body, but the people themselves, myself included, Joe, Harvey, we're not there at the table with UC Berkeley, their administrators who are making this decision. We're not a part of the executive committee. They intentionally made sure that we were not a part of this decision. And fanning the flames, now they're making it harder for our community members to even enjoy what little of the park we have left. One of our elders was in an accident, a scooter accident, because they had to go over a bunch of rocks, a barrier gate, and you know, they were there for a meeting that we were trying to figure out what to do for the park. And so the fact that not only one, but multiple elders of ours have been hurt just for trying to enter what little of the park we have left should say what the university values as far as accessibility, inclusion, belonging, all of those things are tend to put on the side versus what they really care about, which is making sure that they can have a property that's investing into their bottom line, which is making sure that students are housed, which is important. But the fact that it needs to be on People's Park when they have multiple acres, thousands of acres of property, multiple mansions, parking lots galore, they chose People's Park and Anchor House, a rent-controlled apartment, should suggest that something was wrong here. And I hope we can talk about that a little more.
0: Joe, your real estate portfolio is not even close to what UC Berkeley says, right?
3: Afraid not. And it's falling apart. What I wanted to add before I might talk about any real estate is how nefarious the university is.
0: Oh, come on. These are educators. We're talking about administration. Maybe I'm wrong.
3: This administration was so terrified that a student-led, you know, community-based user development, open space campaign was taking place. What they allowed to happen, there was FBI infiltration. Associate Chancellor Alex Sheriffs.
0: Where was the FBI infiltrated? In the park itself?
3: That's in the university.
0: Ah.
3: Alex Sheriffs was an associate professor, I believe, who met constantly and reported back to the FBI on student leaders. Mike Delacorte, who was one of the co-founders of the park, after 69 had to leave because the FBI was making his life so uncomfortable. The university allowed District Attorney Edmund Meese to develop a practice where he would have plainclothes cops circulating in the crowd. It was the first time he had tried it, and he loved it, because who would dare to speak out? Who would even maybe dare to go to a demonstration when there were these cops roaming around, you know, waiting to grab you? And that's how it happened. So the university will spare no means to carry out their association with the police state and the military industrial real estate.
0: And you believe that's continuing today? That kind of relationship, cozy relationship. Of course, Ed Meese was the former attorney general under Ronald Reagan when he became president, right?
3: And days before, you know, the takeover and Bloody Thursday, there was a meeting in Sacramento because they knew that, you know, there were problems with using police and National Guard. And they passed a resolution saying, we won't, you know, used troops that had just come back from Vietnam that hated the hippies, that hated the, you know, the radicals. 2 days later, they sent a bunch of people in that were furious with us and, you know, took their shotguns out and shot people in the back. Edward Meese ignored the whole new protocol that they had developed in Sacramento.
0: Wow. Well, we're gonna get a little bit more into that history. But I want to remind our listeners, you're listening to Flashpoints on Pacifica Radio. That was the voice just now of Joe Leisner, veteran People's Park activist, member of the People's Park Council, and a longtime volunteer with Food Not Bombs. We have Keith McHenry, his Friends in Common, who has spent decades serving hot meals and practicing mutual aid on the park grounds. We also heard before that Aiden Hill. He's a UC Berkeley alum, dedicated community advocate for youth and the unhoused. He's also former vice chair of the Berkeley Homeless Commission. And then, of course, we've got the incredible Harvey Smith, longtime Berkeley historian, educator, and leading organizer with the People's Park Historic District Advocacy Group. He's also fought tirelessly in the courts and public hearings to preserve the park as a designated National Registered Historical Site. Well, Aiden, I want to go back to you for a second. Your work with the Berkeley Homeless Commission and street-level organizing kept you closely connected to the unhoused community that found refuge in the park. The university claimed they were providing supportive alternatives before sealing the perimeter. What actually happened to those people, the dozens of unhoused people and youth who were pushed out when the bulldozers and shipping containers arrived? And how does this fit into the broader Bay Area strategy of sweeping human misery under the rug rather than addressing structural poverty?
2: That's a great question. And it really starts with UC Berkeley's attempt at sanitizing the park. So to be clear, UC Berkeley has always had control, both police-wise, administratively. They had eyes in the park 24/7. So the fact that anything could happen without them knowing is a misnomer. Now, they brought someone, Ari Newlight, a social worker, to work directly with the People's Park community members that were encamping in the park. And it's important to be clear that Ari Newlight also worked in San Francisco in the Haight-Ashbury district and brought people from San Francisco to People's Park. So we did have a conglomeration of people that eventually lived there. Some people were there for 10, 15, 20 years. Other people were there for 2 months and just wanted to benefit from the housing provision. And so the issue itself was that there was no direct placement into housing. They took people in 2022 to what was Roadway Inn, it's now University Homes, and that was on a condition that either they receive these services and become housed in the system, or they remain in the park, and then once they take over the park, they're gonna send people directly across the street, which we saw. But ultimately, they had hired a social worker to essentially remove people from the Telegraph area into different housing projects. And a lot of this had to do with the cruel and unusual punishment assertion with the Ninth Circuit Court. So it, before that, at People's Park, we saw people being pushed into 3 by 3 feet by 3 feet enclosures with their belongings. And if they left those enclosures, then the city could take them away. Ultimately, COVID-19 happened. They put a pause on that. And then they allowed people to come into People's Park. They moved people to the university homes, and they said that these people would get 3 square meals a day, that they would be taken care of. That did not happen. And we've heard firsthand testimony from people who've lived in university homes from the very beginning that there are many times when they weren't, their rooms weren't serviced. They weren't allowed to get even push brooms. They couldn't get their trash taken out. There was a lot of difficulty there. And UC essentially made it clear that they were just going to do a hands-off at some point. But ultimately, there still were people who were unhoused living in People's Park. They were sitting next to the shipping containers. They were sitting in the streets. UC Berkeley didn't have a strong method to ensure that people can remain housed, because we have to remember that as UC Berkeley grows, they're setting the market. They're setting the price range for dorms, universities, homes in the area. And so for a UC student, approximately $1,000 to $900 is the going rate every month to be in a dorm, for example, Blackwell Hall. That's just as good, if not worse, than being on the private market themselves. And so we see people ultimately, student and otherwise, not being able to afford housing as a general, and being forced into situations that would lead them to seeking services at People's Park. And it's a pretty good deal. You get free food every single day. You have people that provide services like Suitcase Clinic that can get you dental care, that can get you access to social services. You have long-standing communities in that area. And so you're able to make some connections in the neighborhood, get to know a few people, get some odd jobs here and there. So the park became a refuge for people who were essentially the underclass, which included students the entire time. And I think that's what really frightened the university, is that they saw that their students were also becoming the underclass, because you assume that everyone that can go to Cal can afford a Patagonia sweater or like can afford a Tesla, but that's not the case. A lot of our students are below the poverty level, and that's why they live in this district for the most part.
0: I want to be careful with this next question, Aiden, but you know, there was also, you know, there have been criticisms that some of those folks were doing drugs in the park. I mean, you know, you'd walk through and you'd see used syringes. There were some folks who were playing basketball out there on the court who were clearly inebriated. You know, there were people who had mental health issues who were being unattended to. And so for some residents of Berkeley, you know, that was seen as threatening to them as well, right? That it wasn't, that there wasn't a semblance of control and that people were really being taken care of, right?
2: Yeah, I totally agree with that. Go ahead, Jeff.
3: I
1: can also add to that, though. We did prepared something for the court, because the university kept claiming that about the high rate of crime in the park, and no one's going to deny that there wasn't some crime there. But the fact is,
0: well, as there is everywhere, right?
1: Yeah, but when we actually did a study through a website called Crime Mapping, we discovered that there was far more crime outside the park than inside the park. So it was just one of the many lies about the park that was pushed by the university. You know, the biggest lie actually was the fact that this whole issue was about housing. It really wasn't about housing, because if they were really concerned about housing, they knew from the beginning there would be delays with People's Park. They picked the most controversial site for their second major housing project. If they would have built just a block and a half away on an earthquake unsafe parking structure, that wouldn't have been a problem. But they wasted precious time and millions of dollars on focusing on People's Park. And the essential issue there also is open space, because every tenet of city planning, you know, looks at the provision of open space. And this is from the international, the national, to the state, to even Berkeley. And when you have a dense neighborhood or make a neighborhood more dense, you're supposed to provide open space. You know, we all as humans need that open space. And that was the last open space on the south side. They had, as we know, just look around Berkeley, they had many places to build. And if they didn't have one, they would have gotten one. So it's only obvious with the amount of construction going up now in Berkeley.
2: Well, yeah, I want to be clear with the drugs. It's important to note that all people take drugs. The campus is littered with Adderall and Xanax to take for drugs, for example. And so the fact that people are using drugs, it's important, at least in, I'm a medical case manager, so I don't see it as like a disaster.
0: It's a little hidden though, because it's on the campus and under sort of the purview of the university, whereas opposed to People's Park, which is an open space, it gives it a different sort of decorum, right?
2: But we have to look at why people are doing it, and it's to escape suffering. And so if the park is an escape from the suffering of the world, escape from the suffering in prison or on the streets, we have to understand that people can find other means rather than drugs to escape that suffering. We could have community programming. We had our concerts all the time. We had overdose protection, people trained in Narcan. We had peer support throughout the entire People's Park community. And so people were simply looking for a way to escape the violence of capitalism, the society that's placing us under. And it's really important to note that UC Berkeley is emboldened by capitalism. Its entire property structure is focused as private versus public. I don't think people feel like they can genuinely take residence upon the university campus, lest they'll be removed one way or another. And so the fact that people could find this type of comfort at People's Park enough to where they can feel safe enough to stay the night, that's something unique that I think the city of Berkeley really should have cherished more, that we could have these sanctuaries, these little pocket zones where people can find their communities and really develop their own neighborhood resilience network.
0: Good point, because I mean one of the hardest parts of dealing with people who are unhoused and who may have mental health issues or who have drug problems or alcohol related problems is getting them in the right place with the right services. And the argument you're making is that People's Park was playing that role through activists such as yourself and others.
2: Absolutely. Yeah.
0: Well, Joe, I want to turn back to you again. Let's talk about how People's Park was the primary location where Food Not Bombs gathered to share free hot meals, distribute clothing, and organize direct community care outside of, you know, the marketplace that most people could not afford.
3: Mm-hmm. Yes. One of our tenants in Food Not Bombs is to serve our meals in a public space to demonstrate that there's plenty of food. The problem with feeding people is, you know, the commercialization and the monetization of food, the profit that is built into the system. So ever since 1991, Food Not Bombs came here from the East with our man, Mr.
0: Keith McHenry.
3: Keith McHenry, yeah. And served in San Francisco for a year. The mayor over there was a program of, you know, total harassment. And some of the people had enough of that and brought Food Not Bombs over to the East Bay. And we've been serving over here ever since 91.
0: And never have so many people dedicated to serving free food to people been so harassed as Keith McHenry and Food Not Bombs, right?
3: Yes, they would chase people into the waiting pools with buckets of soup, because they knew the cops wouldn't go in with get their shoes wet. And it's been, you know, it's been the bane of my existence, or in a good way, you know, something that I have loved doing and seeing the same people time after time. I've seen children brought by their mothers, mostly, sometimes their fathers, and raised on our food.
0: Well, I remember the community garden. That was there up to the end. It was this beautiful vegetable garden that was like, I don't know, it was on the last quarter of that property just before Telegraph, right? It was sort of fenced off, but there, you know, it was an open fence and people were going in all the time and tending the garden. And it was fascinating to see that, right? That it was among the, probably one of the very first community gardens I ever saw in the Bay Area.
3: It was wonderful. Aidan's had a lot to do with that. My friend Terry Compost was a woman that had a lot to do with that. And, you know, as we were working in the park and serving people, we came sometimes in conflict with the university. One of the times was we wanted to find a way to stop taking all of our uneaten food and the waste products back to the places where we cooked. And we asked the university for simple permission for waste management, the, you know, refuse company that serves the Bay Area, to come on the property. We would pay for it. All they had to do was sign a little piece of paper so that the garbage man could come in and take the stuff away. The university refused. They were out to subvert our effort, you know, in any way they could. And it was a shame to have to live up against that all the time. But we did, and we fed a lot of people, and we're planning to go back.
0: And you sound proud of that. Joe Leisler.
3: You know, that western end of the garden is still a place where we think we should be.
0: Beautiful. Beautiful words. Well, I'm going to have to close this up. We've got about 5 minutes left. The shipping containers are up. Legal challenges were struck down in Sacramento in the courts. And vertical development's advancing. It's a question to y'all. We don't have a lot of time left, but we'll get in a few minutes for each of you. In the face of this entrenched corporate and state force, where does the defense of the commons, common area, for the community go from here? What lessons can grassroots organizers across the country draw from the fight for People's Park when confronting police militarization and gentrification in their own cities? Let's start with you, Harvey.
1: Well, I would say just keep fighting. I mean, you could get discouraged if you look at what happened to us, because we raised literally hundreds of thousands of dollars to pay for an attorney. We won in court. And then, you know, the university, you know, had the sweetheart bill, you know, that undermined our decision. So, you know, it kind of illustrates the, you know, we have the best legal system money can buy, you know, represented by the university. We're still paying, trying to pay our lawyers.
0: Well, and you could never outspend the university, right? I mean, they've got deep pockets.
1: No, and we knew that from the beginning. But if people want more background, I mean, we're still could use some help. Go to our website. There's a lot of historic documents there and more background on the issue. But we all have to keep fighting.
0: What's the website?
1: This is not going to be forever.
0: Harvey, what's the website?
1: Oh, it's... the easiest thing is just to Google People's Park Historic District Advocacy Group.
0: Okay.
1: And it comes up right away.
0: Perfect. People's Park Historical Advocacy Group.
1: No, Historic District Advocacy Group.
0: Historic District Advocacy Group. Boy, that's a mouthful. But
1: because People's Park is a historic district. That's one thing we didn't get into. It's just not about the park. It's about the whole surrounding neighborhood.
0: Well, it's more than that, right? It's also about community. It's also about
1: absolutely.
0: Right? Does the community have sovereignty? It's a question of community sovereignty, isn't it?
1: Yes.
0: How about you, Aidan? You want to give us some last words here?
2: Yeah, I would say People's Park is still a fight. You know, like that, the student dorm has gone up, sure, but that doesn't mean that anything else that was the park needs to be developed. We can still fight for a community benefits agreement. We can fight for more public space, knowing that the neighborhood itself is at least 15,000 people without a single park outside of the university. I want people to know, like, fight for nature everywhere, the rights of nature, the rights of migration and ecological diversity in your communities, knowing that, like, cities need other species than humans to be able to have a strong ecosystem. And again, like, if people knew just how much UC Berkeley was still making money out of this situation, how much money they're spending, people would demand an end to the spending now. So Public Records Act requests them. Everyone can do Public Records Act requests. you know, we have to find a way to hold these strong institutions accountable, because they operate in the law, and then once the law works for us, they operate outside of it. So there has to be multiple directions that we take. And so fighting to protect our topsoil, because once it's gone, the climate is gone, you know. So nature, fight for nature. That's the thing I would tell other people to do, that we don't have a planet B, and we need every type of protection that we can against heat waves, floods, and risks of earthquakes, for example, in the East Bay.
0: And you see people sparking that larger issue of our planet. Yeah, and
2: absolutely.
0: Our environment.

0: or it's going to be, you know, I don't know what that what they're going to do. Big, tall buildings again with glass fronts and, you know, little apartments for students, maybe some kind of nod to a community center of some sort. Take us home with this, Joe. What should we do? How can we fight back? What does it mean for you to keep going?
1: Sure. Well, I'll just answer your question about, you know, how far they're willing to go to restrict and diminish the quality of life for students. They have planned housing where the students live in spaces where there are no windows, but there's a wall in the room that's open or glass that looks into another room that has a window in it. Like Aiden said, open space, you know, quality of life, places to go that aren't all paved over. One of the things that I've learned is that you really have to pay attention to people that you're looking for support from. The university was very clever in letting the park get run down. They knew that if they didn't do anything about what was going on with the fentanyl and the meth, that it would turn people off. They actually actively partook in the downfall in that way by finding people that were coming out of jail. We have people that had little slips of paper that were written out, go to People's Park with the address the police gave them as they were getting out.
0: Unbelievable.
1: Of prison.
0: Wow.
1: So they made it so that a lot of the people that, you know, signed up to donate to us and supported us ideologically wouldn't really come out for the park. So we have to educate the students. We want the students to know that the park that we're fighting for, what's left of it, is worthy and is important. So one thing we're going to do, the university is planning on, you know, writing up their version of the history of the park. And we know it'll be very skewed to avoid their complicity in the crushing of the student movement of the 60s. And we're going to go in and have what sort of maybe loftily I would consider a version of the Truth and Justice commissions and correct some of those, you know, misstatements to try and build a student awareness so that the next time we have to confront the university, they'll come along with us.
0: Well, we're going to have to leave it there. Again, that's the voice. That was the voice of Joe Leisner, veterans, People's Park activist, member of the People's Park Council, and a longtime volunteer with Food Not Bombs. Spent decades serving hot meals and practicing mutual aid on the park grounds. Also joining us was Aiden Hill, UC Berkeley alum, dedicated community advocate, youth and unhoused rights organizer, and former vice chair of the Berkeley Homeless Commission. And finally, Harvey Smith, longtime Berkeley historian, educator, and leading organizer with the People's Park Historic District Advocacy Group, who's fought tirelessly in the courts and public hearings to preserve People's Park as a designated National Register Historic Site. I can't thank you enough for being with us today and sharing your views here on Flashpoints.
1: Thank you, Kevin.
2: Thank you, Kevin.
3: Thank you, Kevin. Have a great day.
0: Our great pleasure.

And that does it for another episode of Flashpoints. Our executive producer is Dennis Bernstein. Senior producers, Miguel Gavilan Molina and Kevin Pina. Technical producer, Rod Akil. Our theme music written and produced by Charlie Lang. For questions and comments, email Dennis Bernstein at dennis@kpfa.org. Thank you for listening.

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2: The greatest promise of AI is that it can actually help older adults remain safer, more independent, more connected, and even more in control of their lives. It can help with medication reminders, fall detection, transportation, communications, health monitoring, memory support, and also connection with family or caregivers. Good technology should not make people feel managed. It should help them remain fully themselves.

0: Hello and welcome to Aging Matters, a program featuring aging-related topics of interest to older adults and their families. I'm Cheryl Beversdorf, your host. Artificial intelligence, also called AI, refers to computers, devices, or machines that use data to make predictions and complete tasks, such as learning new things, solving problems, and making decisions. Overall, 35% of people age 50 and older have reported interest in using AI to help them live safely, independently, and connected in their daily lives. Today, my guest is the Honorable Dr. John Unger, professor at Shepherd University in Shepherdstown, West Virginia. He's going to explain why AI-enabled technology holds potential for addressing challenges and improving well-being and quality of life for older adults. He'll also give examples of how AI currently serves this population and what considerations need to be addressed as this technology evolves. So welcome, John, and thank you for joining me today.
1: Thanks for having me, Cheryl. It's really an honor to be on your show.
0: There's so much to talk about, but you heard me give the introduction and the definition of AI, but can you expand on that and tell us a little bit more about what we need to know about what AI is and what it refers to?
1: Artificial intelligence refers to computer systems that can perform tasks that we normally associate with human intelligence. For example, recognizing patterns, understanding language, making predictions, generating text or images, and also helping people make decisions. So I often describe AI as a powerful pattern recognition and an assistance tool. It's not magic, like some people think. It is not even human wisdom. But it can sort through large amounts of information, notice changes, response to questions, and also support decisions in ways that can be very helpful and useful, especially when designed carefully and ethically.
0: I'm thinking that perhaps AI has been around longer than we even knew about. Has AI actually already been a part of our daily life? And if so, were there certain things that, gee, we didn't even know that that was AI that you'd like to tell us about?
1: You know, most of us use artificial intelligence, AI, long before we called it AI. It's in our GPS systems for directions, spam filters on our computers, online banking alerts, even streaming recommendations as we look for movies, voice assistants, autocorrect on our word processors, and facial recognitions on our phones, also fraud detection, online shopping, and also many of the health apps that we use. So for older adults, this matters because AI is not just some distant futuristic idea. It is already woven into our daily lives. The real question is whether we will understand it well enough in order to use it wisely.
0: It sounds like there are a lot of benefits to AI that are helping to improve older adults' quality of life and their well-being.
1: Oh, absolutely. The greatest promise of AI is that it can actually help older adults remain safer, more independent, more connected, and even more in control of their lives. It can help with like medication reminders, be used for fall detection, help with transportation, communications, even health monitoring. It can be used for memory support and also connection with family or caregivers.
0: We hear so much about aging in place. Older adults want to live in their homes rather than go to some long-term care facility. Have you also seen smart home technologies that are helping older adults to do that?
1: Yes, and of course, we're making advances on a regular basis in this area. So AI can support aging in place by making homes and communities more responsive to the needs of aging adults. For example, the smart speakers can turn on lights in your house where you don't have to fumble around for a switch. It can adjust thermostats, make calls for you, set reminders by voice. Also, smart home systems can actually detect unusual activity patterns, such as someone not getting out of bed at a normal time. It also has transportation apps that can help schedule rides or even plan accessible routes. So for someone with mobility or vision or memory challenges, these tools can reduce dependence on others for every small task. So that can actually make a home feel less like a place of risk and more like a place of freedom.
0: Is there opportunities for AI to provide more support for medication or health monitoring to make sure that, again, people don't fall or that they get out of bed in the morning? Is AI even beginning to be more useful within the home to do these things for family members, say, to keep track of loved ones, especially if there's a geographical separation between family members and their loved ones?
1: Absolutely. This type of technology can, of course, be used to keep that connectivity with family members, caregivers, even medical providers, things like that. So AI-enabled devices can monitor heart rhythms or sleep patterns, even movement, activity levels. You know, there are some smartwatches now that can actually detect falls and then call immediately for help. It can remind someone when to take a pill and to alert a caregiver if a dose is missed or not. So the key is early warning. A doctor may see a patient every few months, but changes in walking speed or sleep, appetite, or daily routines can happen pretty quickly. And AI-enabled devices can help notice those subtle changes early and also be able to alert for those changes so that medical staff and others can be more responsive. Of course, you always have to balance that out with privacy issues, but these are type of things that maybe even the person wearing the devices may not even be conscious of that, you know, they're having a change in their heart rhythm or anything like that. But these devices can actually pick up on that to the point where it could actually show that for medical professionals to be able to adjust medications or even provide intervention if necessary.
0: And are you seeing that both a professional care partner as well as maybe a family care partner, a spouse perhaps, or an adult child, are they beginning to recognize as well how AI can help improve the care for mom or dad at home, or again, if there's a geographical distance? Is that becoming even more prominent in ways that will help improve quality of life for the older adult?
1: I've seen where AI-enabled devices can reduce the burden on caregivers by helping with reminders, scheduling, documentation, care coordination, and alerts. And for family members, it may provide reassurances without requiring constant intrusion and check-ins. For professional caregivers, it can help identify which patients need attention first. And this is a big relief of the mundane and some of the really detailed type of work. It supports caregivers, but not replace the human relationship. If anything, it allows for caregivers, loved ones, family members to spend more time in a relational aspect than worrying about all the aspects of timings and schedules and taking the medicines and things like this. It, of course, can help free some of those concerns so that they can provide more attention to their loved one. So care is not only the delivery of tasks, it is attention, trust, presence, and love. And I found that when someone is overburdened with a lot of tasks and things like that, people can become irritable. And then some of the older adults feel, oh, I'm being a burden and things like that. But with these types of devices available, it allows for that relationship to be more focused and really focusing more on those relationships versus all the different tasks. So I've seen where these types of devices have been very positive in people's lives and particularly really building families and make them stronger relationally.
0: But I just wanted to clarify, John, about providing, say, emotional support or social companionship. Do you even see that maybe AI is going to replace the need for older adults to not be socially isolated, but that AI maybe can enhance social companionship or emotional support, or maybe even rehabilitation therapy? Any thoughts about that aspect? We've already talked a little bit about the physical support, but what about the mental or emotional?
1: Well, again, I think that definitely I've seen where artificial intelligence can offer certain kinds of support. For example, you know, guided exercises or speech therapy practice, even cognitive games to keep them very active, conversation prompts, reminders, and even companionship-like interactions. For someone who is lonely, even a simple daily check-in may provide comfort. But we need moral clarity here. AI companionship may supplement human connection, but it should never become society's excuse to abandon older adults. A machine can simulate conversation. It cannot love, sacrifice, remember a shared life, or sit with someone as a true friend. That can only come from a human. So it should not replace that. And this is one of the fears that, you know, by having these types of devices, it should not be a substitute. It should be a support in what's already there. It should enhance, but not replace the human touch, because artificial intelligence is not going to be able to bring those types of things in a person's life.
0: It obviously sounds like there's still a lot of considerations that need to be addressed, especially when dealing with older adults. And you mentioned one other factor that I would also like to zero in on, and that is, say, older adults who have lost speech capabilities for one reason or another. I'm thinking perhaps if someone has ALS and can no longer talk, or some other condition which unfortunately prevents them from talking. Is AI able to speak on behalf of older adults or speak for older adults? Is there some technique now that can help older adults communicate through AI to other people?
1: Well, this is one of the most moving uses of AI. AI can support speech-to-text or text-to-speech, also predictive communication, also eye tracking interfaces, and even personalized synthetic voices for people who have lost speech through a stroke, ALS, Parkinson's disease, or other types of conditions. So at its best, this is not just convenience. It actually restores agency. It helps a person say, you know, I am still here and I still have thoughts, wishes, humor, and memories, and even a voice. And so, yeah, this can enhance them as far as making decisions on their behalf, unless it's some routine things. We don't want it to be able to take away a person's agency. If anything, we want to have these tools to enhance their agency and to be able to communicate. One of the aspects early on of this technology was Stephen Hawking. He had used devices, and if it weren't for the technology at that time, and of course this is even before the LLMs and other models, even in the age when he couldn't verbally speak, he used computers. If that technology wasn't available, look at what we would have lost as far as the knowledge and the experience and so forth. I've seen other people that utilize these very effectively and be able to communicate with others and really be able to enhance their life and enhance their agency.
0: Let's talk about these devices. In the household where my husband and I live, we have Alexa. And obviously, we get classical music and we ask what the weather's going to be like and those kind of thing. But obviously, there are so many other devices. So give us a little bit of a tutorial on how to choose the right device. Is it expensive? Are there certain ways that we can test it before we actually buy it? What do listeners need to know?
1: What's interesting is a lot of these technologies are becoming more affordable, more accessible to people. So examples, you mentioned one, the smart speakers. where you can come in and say Alexis or another type of device to turn on the lights or play music or what's the weather, you know, things like that. Also, there are smartwatches, also fall detection devices, where if a person falls, 911 can be called immediately. There's medication dispensers. Many a times people will get confused, did I take that pill or not? And also home sensors to make sure the person is up and moving. So for example, instead of calling and having the person go over and have to pick up the phone, or if it's a cell phone, whatever, if there's no movement in the house, that could alert saying there might be a concern. Also, robotic vacuum cleaners. This is one that helps keep the house clean and you don't have to pull out the vacuum. There's GPS enabled devices also that helps us get from point A to point B. People I've seen with hearing aids with AI noise filtering that goes on so they can hear better and it can hone in on voices better. Also, health monitoring apps. Are they getting enough sleep? Even what's their glucose levels, you know, for diabetes or their heart rates. And we mentioned communication aids to help with that. Smart home systems kind of integrate all this. And more is coming online of what they call assistive robots. And actually, that's one of the things that's coming is these humanoids. And how's that going to interplay and what that's going to be like, you know, in the sense of helping do the dishes or keeping the house clean, where it's an assistance and takes off a burden on someone that's fighting an illness or struggling with mobility issues. So the best device is not necessarily the most advanced ones. It's the one that actually fits the person's actual life. It is easy to use. It respects privacy. This is important. And solves a real problem that a person has. So that's why you kind of have to shop and see what your needs are. And more of these technologies are coming out at a rapid rate. And the advancement is enormous in today's world as far as what's coming out, particularly to help older adults in their later years.
0: Well, and take that one step further, John. Let's say the social robot, somebody decides that's what they might need. Do you find social robots on the internet, or do you have somebody come and give you a demonstration at your house? I think for older adults, all of these concepts are so new, and I'm always a little concerned about people getting taken advantage of to make sure that they're not being sold something that they really don't need or that is far more expensive than they can afford.
1: Well, these social robots are actually an emerging technology. So it's starting to kind of roll out. I mean, there's YouTube videos, there's websites. You can search those. It's not as readily available. I do know that there's avatars, and I actually saw this. A gentleman had set up an avatar of himself. He's not able to be with his wife that has Alzheimer's and be able to talk with her. And it's his image, it's his voice. And people are really thinking through this in a way, but he says it keeps her calm when he has to go tend to other things in the house, that she sees him, she's a presence and so forth. But social robots are machines designed to try to interact with people socially and be responsive in responsive ways. And they may talk, remind, respond emotionally, play games, guide exercises, and often as companionship. And their potential is real, and they'll become more and more available in the public in the near future. But it's especially for people experiencing isolation or cognitive decline. But they must be used carefully. And we should ask, does this deepen a human connection or does it quietly replace it? And this is a very important question. So does it empower the older adult? Or does it in any way diminish what they can distinguish between authentic and what's artificial? The goal should be engagement, not deception. And this is important, is not to manipulate or in any way deceive people as something that's artificial is authentic and vice versa. And so this is something we're going to have to be really working on, kind of discerning as we go into this technology and utilize. And like any technology, there's always the good and there's also the downside as well. And so these are areas we will have to navigate through as they become readily available and the utilization continues to increase.
0: And do you think that the people who are developing this technology are mindful about how we need to be cautious about that? Or is that gangbusters going ahead and just doing whatever is necessary because it's available?
1: Yeah, so this is an area that I've been very much steeped in, and it's really starting to come online. Prior to this, I think that there was more of an interest of advancing frontier technologies. Everything, even the sandwich that you buy, say from a fast food restaurant, has more standards and regulatory oversight than most of the AI devices that are released to the public. And this is very concerning. And you'll see that even those who are developing it are asking for regulatory guardrails, things like that. And Congress is now just really trying to catch up. And this is accelerating so fast. And this is in the area of AI governance, AI assurance, responsible AI. It's what I teach students. So yeah, this is a concern. Now, some of the hurdles with these robots, of course, include cost and reliability, privacy concern, the ease of use, maintenance, we're not really sure, the internet access. Also, there's a lot of mistrust because, you know, in our movies and Terminator and some of these movies come out, there's a lot of concerns. There's limited evidence what that impact will be in the interface of humans with these robots. Also, it's the fear of losing human contact. So many homes are also not designed for robots today. These are going to be barriers that we need to look at. There's also cultural barriers. People do not want to feel experimented on. And I think that this is what the pushback a lot against these data centers that are out there and other things. I think they feel like they're being experimented on. These devices are thrown out there without any standards or oversight and not sure what the ramifications would be. So adoption will depend on the trust, affordability, the clear benefits that it offers, and involving older adults in the design from the beginning. And that's why it's important for older adults to be at the table initially and not afterwards. They shouldn't be an experiment and then report out. They really need to be at the table early on to help with the design, to put those safeguards in these devices so that they can be beneficial and reduce the risk.
0: I'm also thinking that, you know, as we age, health is such an important factor. Do you see that maybe AI technologies could even go so far as to predict health risks or events for older people? Maybe even go so far as to say, based on genetics or environment or your way of life, you're going to live to be 95 as opposed to somebody else who, based on other factors, is only going to live to be 75. Is that an aspect of the AI technology that you're seeing is also being considered?
1: Oh, actually, I have a proposal. I'm working with the Johns Hopkins Bloomberg School of Public Health. We have a proposal to look at artificial intelligent devices, particularly in the area of recovery from addiction or other types of recovery, where it can actually monitor health factors to be able to do some predictive aspects of intervention. I mean, sometimes it helps predict risks such as falls, as we mentioned, also medication problems, heart issues that, you know, maybe it will actually monitor that you're having such a condition without it actually you feeling it, or maybe you just think you have an upset stomach. Also, cognitive decline, it can help detect that early on, or depression by analyzing patterns in your health records, or sensor data and also daily routines. It can actually see these patterns that wouldn't normally be cognitive to a person initially, but it could start putting alerts. But prediction is not prophecy. So AI can indicate risk, but it cannot know the whole person. So prediction should guide human attention, not determine a person's future or limit their choices. And that's going to be very important, because what a machine says, there needs to be a human in the loop to be able to make the final decision on this. So these types of devices can get us information, can flag certain things, can draw our attention to these types of things early on, but it should not say, you definitely have a problem here. I mean, this is something that, once again, you'll need a professional that's a human intervention on this to make these decisions, for them to understand the person as holistically and not just data points on a chart.
0: Is it likely that healthcare providers are more likely to use AI to treat older adults? Are there pros and cons?
1: My health provider already uses artificial intelligence, you know, looking at my lab results and different types of tests and so forth, and then comes in and it kind of gives it an analysis, and he goes in and checks those lab results, but it really can actually see things that maybe he wouldn't catch by the naked eye in some of those. So the pros are, as we mentioned earlier, early detection, a better diagnosis, improving care coordination, you know, so communication between your different healthcare providers, less paperwork, where the physician or the care provider doesn't have to spend all the time doing paperwork, but can spend more time with the patient. Personalized treatment. So it really hones in on an individual and not look at it from a category, like you fall in this category. Better monitoring between visits. Because, you know, when you go to the doctor and they take your vitals, that's a snapshot. But if you have these devices, it can do more regular snapshots, and it can look and chart on those of where things are. Now, the cons are pretty serious. And these are things like data with biased data, errors, over-reliance, there's privacy risk, confusion, confusing explanations could come forward, and also the danger that the clinicians may trust the computer more than the patient. And this is going to be interesting, because the AI tells me that you're having such and such, and you're telling me you're not. So the idea is, where does the human once again come into this? So AI should be a second set of eyes and not the final authority. And I want us to be clear on that. It can help, but it should not be the final authority. Once again, that's a human, the human decision that comes into it. But using it as a second set of eyes can only enhance and let those decisions be better informed.
0: And to that point, John, I just did a program last week about physician patient communication and physician burnout, because they all have more patients sometimes than they have time to care for. So can that also be an issue, perhaps greater reliance on AI to care for the older adult than spending the time to listen to what's really bothering that patient?
1: Yes, we've heard these stories before where, you know, you may have various physicians for different things. You may have a cardiologist, your general physician, you have different aspects that you're treating, and you go to specialists and they're prescribing this medication and that medication and so forth. So AI can help actually connect information across providers, where before they may not have access to your medications. They may ask, what medications are you taking? And depending on if you remember, or you brought all your different pill bottles so you can show that, or you've ever written it down. But so it can actually flag medication conflicts for these providers. It can summarize complex medical histories across the different providers. It can identify concerning patterns early among the providers where they communicate. So this is especially important because many older adults have multiple conditions, multiple medications, and multiple providers. So AI can help reduce the fragmentation, but only if the systems are designed to communicate well and keep the patient at the center of all this. So this takes off a lot of burden of the patient to try to remember everything, but also the providers, it gives them information from other providers to help look at it more comprehensive care, comprehensive and coordinated care for the patient. So this technology could be very useful in that area, and it's already being deployed in many ways, and it's getting better.
0: And are there certain health technologies that you're aware of, AI health technologies, where it's dubious as to whether the benefits outweigh the risks? Are there certain aspects in your work that you've explored that maybe it's gone a little too far and maybe there needs to be more thought given to whether that particular technology is right, especially for older adults? What might be the risks?
1: Yeah, so I've seen some of this, talked with some people, and also seen this actually played out. So the main risk are inaccurate recommendations or false alarms. So these are things that could pop up. Also something that call like miswarning signs, that it doesn't register certain things. Also, there's always this concern of privacy violation. You know, we have HIPAA, and again, that is to protect someone's privacy. These types of devices could also be surveillance issues that people may feel uncomfortable. If they know they're being monitored in their house, you know, as far as movement, that may not sit very well with some people. There's data breaches. We're always hearing cyber attacks and things like that occurs. Also, biases comes into play with machine learning and so forth. What are some of the data sets that's being used? And also a lack of accountability. When these things go south, who's held accountable? You can't lock up an AI. You know, you can't find an AI. And so these are issues. Now, there's also even subtler risk that comes in this. You know, treating older adults as problems to be managed rather than persons to be honored. You know, when you make it cold calculations and data sets and data points and things like that, once again, you're kind of removing that humanity aspect and you're looking at solving a problem versus really honoring the person as a human with their human dignity. So technology should never reduce a person to data points.
0: And in addition to privacy, would you also suggest that security needs to be protected as well? You hear story after story of, say, Medicare fraud and other ways that scammers are intruding on older adults' lives. Might that also be a part of it, too, that really needs to be addressed as we move forward with AI?
1: Yeah, this is going to be increasingly more challenging and difficult. Privacy protection begins with collecting only the data that is truly needed. Sometimes data is taken and could be utilized for other purposes, but, you know, need to know. Companies and care providers should use strong encryption, clear consent, secure storage, and also limited access with regular audits to make sure these things are being protected. Families also need practical habits. So, for example, strong passwords or what they call multi-factor authentications. Also, software updates. Skepticism about suspicious messages. You know, we have these issues of deepfake and things like that's happening. And also careful review of what devices are recording or sharing. These are things that's going to be a concern on our part to make sure that we're knowledgeable about some of these things to protect our own privacy and our own dignity in the process of this. So this is an area that is a major concern and a downside that with all this technology, what's the data being used for?
0: And usually when there is some procedure that is proposed by the physician for the patient, surgery or some other kind of treatment, the expectation is that there is informed consent, that the physician is getting that informed consent from the older adults. Is the use of AI going to impede on informed consent so that older adults actually understand what it is they're going to have in terms of a treatment or a procedure, especially if there's some AI involved?
1: Well, older adults should have the right to know when AI is being used and also what data is being collected, who can see it and how decisions are made, and whether they can opt out. This allows for older adults to maintain their agency, their dignity. So consent should not be buried in some legal language. It should be understandable. And for important decisions, older adults should have the right to human review. So no one should be denied care, coverage, housing, or dignity by an algorithm that they cannot question, challenge, or even try to find out why the decisions were made. So again, this is an area that really needs to be stood up for and protected for not just only older adults, but all humans to maintain our dignity and our agency in this world of emerging technologies.
0: It boils down to you don't know what you don't know, so you don't know whether you're really giving informed consent. So having the right kind of advocate is certainly important when people are facing these decisions. Is that also something that's being looked at? I'm thinking also not only in terms of informed consent, but even the ethical considerations. Talk both again in terms of advocacy for older adults and then maybe sharing the ethical considerations that should be made as AI moves forward.
1: These are types of things that more governance needs to be developed to bring into protection. But the guiding principles we've been talking about all along here should be human dignity, autonomy, safety, justice, privacy, transparency, accountability, and human oversight. We've been talking about this all along, and these are the things that really makes us human and gives us that agency, decision-making for our own lives. And so that needs to be in place. So I would add even one more to that list that we've been talking about, and that's belonging. We should ask whether the technology helps older adults remain connected to family, community, their faith, work, service, and purpose. And this is important. We ought to ask that. And if it doesn't, then we say, well, what's the use for this? The human flourishing is bigger than just efficiency. And that's what technology is, efficiency, optimization, things like that. But human flourishing is much bigger than any of those things. And we always should keep that in mind as we move forward and protect that, because that's really what makes us human.
0: Do you think, John, that specialists are getting involved in the development of AI? For example, the faith community or the academic community or some other specialists. This is so huge and touches on so many aspects of people's lives. And again, I'm just sort of wanting to zero in one more time about the ethical consideration that there is a movement and you're in the academic community. Are you seeing other specialists getting involved with AI development so that it isn't just a matter of making money?
1: I see a lot of movements starting to evolve and move very quickly. I mean, there's what is called the Pro-Human Coalition. There was a pro-human declaration. Also, there's a group, AI 2030. There's different faith. I know the Vatican, the Pope came out with an encyclical. And then, of course, there's other faith communities starting to engage. More and more people are doing that. I've been very much an advocate of, even in the academic world, to look at more general aspects of artificial intelligence being trained, not just for those that are in computer science or data management, data science, you know, the tech people, but having interdisciplinary type of degrees in the area of artificial intelligence where you have medical, you have legal, you have business, you have social workers, you have all these coming into play to understand artificial intelligence, to be able to lift up their professions in order to protect the people that they serve, the patients and their clients. This is coming online very quickly. We have a lot to catch up because the technology is advancing faster than our wisdom. And this is always a concern, that our knowledge is what my grandfather would always tell me. we're overdriving our headlights at night. It means we're speeding so fast that we don't see what's in front of us, and the wisdom needs to catch up with the knowledge. And we have seen over and over in civilizations in the past that whenever the technology or the knowledge outstrips wisdom, you have bad things that happen quickly. And so this is why all these professions are now moving very quickly in trying to embrace it, understand it, and be advocates in this. So we all need to try to understand. We don't need to know all the technical aspects of machine learning or deep learning, but we ought to know the devices and what it does, and also understand the values that we hold dear as humans that we mentioned earlier, and really stand on those and ask the tough questions when these types of things are being deployed. And ultimately, two aspects to look at. Does it uphold human dignity? And does it enhance human flourishing? If it cannot answer both of those, then the question is, why are we deploying it? You know, and so it has to uphold your human dignity and also enhance your human flourishing, not replacing a human, but enhancing the flourishing and making a better life. So these are questions everybody needs to ask. And such as your podcast here, you know, really gets the word out and educates people to ask these questions to the professionals when they're deploying these types of technologies so that they're aware of it, and also demanding transparency in what they're receiving.
0: There is such a need for so many different specialists and experts to look at this. I wanted to turn now a little bit more to other hazards, shall we say, that AI might cause. And one of them is the potential for perpetuating ageism. We worry so much about the stereotypes and the stigmas that are attached to older adults and the assumptions that are made. What are your thoughts in connection with the possibility that AI can perpetuate those stereotypes that are often seen in ageism?
1: AI can perpetuate ageism and other isms if it is trained on data that excludes, particularly in ageism, older adults. It assumes that decline is the story of aging, that you're declining as you age, or it could treat older people as less adaptable, less valuable, or less worth investing in. So it depends on the data sets that it's being trained. So prevention requires including older adults in research, design, testing, governance, and leadership. We should design with older adults and not merely for them. So once again, you know, it's the idea we don't want to do things to people, treat them like objects, or do things for people, treat them like only as recipients. But we want to treat people like resources, do things with them. So older adults definitely need, earlier on in the design and research and things like that, they need to be consulted. They need to be engaged with the conversations as these types of devices and this technology continues to be deployed in order to offset some of the perpetual aspects of ageism and other downfalls from this.
0: We talked a little bit earlier also about AI technologies possibly empowering fraudsters or scammers to reach out more and victimize older adults. Is there any effort to try to prevent this or control it or educate older adults to be more aware about this? What do we need to know in terms of the scammers as far as AI technology?
1: First of all, this is the most urgent type of concern, particularly fraudulent, victimizing older adults and things like that. AI can help scammers create convincing emails or fake voices that could even sound like one of your loved ones calling you on the phone. Also realistic images, if you're doing Zoom or something like that, or you see a video sent, it could look like one of your loved ones, your family members. These, what they call deep fake videos or even personalized messages. The classic is the grandparent scam becomes more dangerous when a voice sounds like a real loved one. families should create a verification phrase of some sort that something like that wouldn't pick up on. Avoid sending money under pressure and call back using a known number. You know, if someone's calling you and saying you're so-and-so from your family, say, I'll give you a call back, and then call the number you know. So urgency, secrecy, unusual payment methods are major warning signs that it's a fraudulent thing. And so these are things that we just have to be very conscious. Now, you know, there are artificial intelligent agents on the other side fighting against these scammers and these people that want to rip people off and victimize them by using artificial intelligence and these cyber attacks and things like that, that AI is using to protect against these types of aspects that are occurring. But we still need to educate ourselves and be very conscious, because the currency in the world that we're going to get to, that's going to be the ultimate currency, isn't going to be the dollar bills or cryptocurrency or anything like that. The ultimate currency in the world that we're moving into is going to be trust. And what can we trust? Who can we trust? And this is where we're going to have to be more keen on that, of how do we trust and who do we trust? Because it's going to become increasingly difficult to distinguish what's authentic and what's artificial. And we have to really start being careful in that realm. And so there's legislation, governance that's trying to combat this. But again, technology is moving so fast that can these types of things keep up? And this is a big question. This is where a lot of work's being done. I work in this area, and more is being done in this area to protect people and also protect human dignity and enhance human flourishing. But there are bad actors out there. We know that.
0: And you've mentioned several times throughout this interview about older adults being at the table. Is there any way that older adults could be involved in helping to enhance AI technologies? Are companies who are making these products inviting older adults to participate or give input? Is that going on at this time yet, John, or not so much?
1: I do see that happening, and actually older adults are organizing. You know, there's the AARP. I know Silver Hair Legislature, and there's advocacy groups that are really pushing to have a participatory design. And what that means is older adults help shape the technology from the beginning, not come back and say something later about it. But that leads to tools that are more useful and more trustworthy and less patronizing to older adults. So older adults know, of course, where the friction is, like small buttons, confusing menus, privacy concerns, you know, cost, hearing, visual barriers, even fear of being monitored. These designers need that wisdom. And designers are starting to wake up to that more and more in that arena, because older adults is a very big constituency. And as they become more discerning, more demanding, more assertive in stepping up and really standing on these types of principles, you'll see more and more engagement.
0: You mentioned also governance. Is it mostly on the state level, or are these the kinds of issues that Congress is going to have to be reckoning with as well?
1: The older adults is a huge demographic voting block. Older adults go to the polls. And of course, you're going to see the response to that from elected officials if they're coordinated, organized in such a way and standing up. Good governance needs to include risk assessments and transparency, as we mentioned before, privacy protection. Also about ageism, looking at bias testing against those types of things. Independent audits to come in and make sure these things are not becoming biased towards aging adults. So the human oversight needs to stay there. Also complementary processes to check on it, hold accountable, and then always ongoing evaluation as we move forward with this. But for aging, governance should also include older adults and caregivers on the advisory boards or ethic panels and product testing teams, things like that, that when these things are developed, they really need to be at the table and can be at the table. And the people most affected should not be the last people consulted. And I think this is a message that really needs to be loud and clear, that don't consult us after the fact. Consult us before the fact, you know. And this is important for older adults to really assert themselves and advocate that we be engaged early on and not have to clean up afterwards.
0: We're getting close to the end of the program, but I'd like to ask you to look to the future. We all talk now about how older adults are living longer and their quality of life is better. And some folks have chronic health conditions, but others are much healthier. What do you see in terms of the impact of AI on the need for purpose and longevity of older adults? Is that going to be something that's a part of the focus? What does the future look like in connection with AI for older adults?
1: So AI may help people live longer and more independently, but it cannot supply the deepest meaning of life. Purpose comes from relationship, service, memories, their faith, creativity, learning, and just being needed and loved. So the best AI will help older adults keep contributing. It can also support writing family histories, mentoring young people, learning new skills, volunteering, and staying engaged in worship or civic life. And also it could help sharing wisdom, but the wisdom's always going to come from them. So longevity without purpose can become loneliness. And longevity with purpose actually becomes a gift. And once again, we have to keep it human in this. And it comes down to relationship with one another. And that's where older adults can really engage with their families. They carry a wisdom that's been through experience, through trial and error, through ups and downs, through victories and even failures in a lot of ways. They've learned. And this is something you're not going to get from an artificial intelligence or a humanoid or something like that. And we need to hold that in intense value. You know, National Geographic, they've done a lot of research around the world, places where people live longer and healthier. And it really comes down in each of those types of cultures, older adults are honored and utilized in their wisdom and engaged, not replaced by some efficient machine, but really honored in that way. And what happens is the overall happiness index starts increasing and longevity and health increases. C.S. Lewis often said the biggest fear is not that machines will become more like us as humans. The biggest fear is we as humans become more like the machines. Cold, calculated, data-centered, proficiency, optimization. We have to prevent that, and only we can make that decision to prevent it. We have to make that decision to remain human, and that's going to be important.
0: Well, I was going to ask you to make some final comments, and you already did, but I don't want to close this interview without asking you if there's any resources that you would like to share with our listeners, not only older adults, but their families as well.
1: Yeah, organizations.

0: are being uploaded and developed as this technology builds out. So I would also encourage intergenerational learning too. Ask people to sit down with a trusted young person, family member, pastor, librarian, or teacher, and try AI together. You know, the best learning happens when curiosity is stronger than embarrassment. And I will close with this. The age of AI should not mean being managed by machines. It should mean using wise technology to help people remain safer, freer, and more connected, and more fully themselves, not some avatar of themselves. So the measure of success is not whether the technology is impressive. The measure is whether it honors the dignity of the person. And that's something we ought to hold dear in our hearts and hold strong on our values.
1: A lovely way to end this interview. And I do want to thank the Honorable Dr. John Unger, professor at Shepherd University in Shepherdstown, West Virginia, for joining me today. It was a real pleasure to talk about this timely topic with you. And thank you so much for sharing your wisdom and your knowledge about this important topic.
0: Well, thank you, Cheryl.
1: 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I'll be back again with you next week.

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0: Hi, this is Arnie Arneson, and this is the Thursday edition of The Attitude with Arnie Arneson. Our producers Dave Scott and Stephanie Collins. You know the drill. We're recording on still an overcast Wednesday morning in Concord, New Hampshire. So someone posted something on my Facebook page, and supposedly it was from a member of the Nobel Peace Prize Committee. Well, shoot, it was not. But it's brilliant. And it's satire, but it's satire with actually accurate information in it. And as I said to my first guest, who's sitting in the sidelines waiting to come on, I have to read it. Just the way every once in a while you want to read SNL or you want to read Jon Stewart. You want to be like, oh my God, look at this. But this is really fabulous. And I want you to hear it. And I'm not reading the whole thing because it's actually quite lengthy. But it really does speak to this moment. And he writes, "Let me tell you how it actually works, because the world imagines a cathedral, and well, it sort of is, but I promise you, it's more like a book club with a mandate." So there were 287 nominations this year, 208 people, 79 organizations. Anyone can nominate. That's the secret nobody understands. A professor, a parliamentarian, a former laureate. So the nominee list is, you know, kind of meaningless. It's more like a suggestion box. And every autumn, some congressman nominates his own golden retriever, and the press writes, "Shortlisted." Nobody is shortlisted. There's no shortlist the public ever sees. There is just us and the coffee and the rain and the portraits and a Norwegian stubbornness that is older than the prize itself. God, all of this is so true. We read reports. The Institute advisors write them, thick, dull documents, and then we argue. Our chairman told the BBC once that in the final meeting, there's a high temperature. High temperature for a Norwegian means someone slightly raised an eyebrow and then apologized for it. We don't do high temperatures. You know, we do a long silence. And then Kristen says, "Well," and everyone knows exactly what "well" meant, and it's settled. That's our shouting. "Well," and you have to be raised here to understand and hear the violence in it. Now this year, I will not say the name because we never say the name, but you know the name. A certain head of state wanted this prize, the way a child wants a thing at a shop window, which is to say loudly and in public and with full belief that wanting it was itself the argument. He said he deserved it. He said he ended 8 wars, a number that grew most times he said it. You know, it grew like a fish. He had other heads of state phone us. Israel's prime minister posted it on the internet. Give him a Nobel. The leaders of Cambodia and Pakistan announced they'd nominated him, as though announcing it were part of it, as though we tally mentions. A man flew around the globe collecting endorsements for a Norwegian committee, the way you'd collect signatures for a petition to the council about a noisy dog. And here, ufta, is the detail I treasure, the one that makes me smile into my coffee. The nomination deadline is the 31st of January. Guess what? He took office on the 20th. So for all the phone calls, all the posts, all the gilded lobbying, the only nominations that could possibly count for this year's prize were filed in the first 11 days of his term before he had, by his own arithmetic, ended a single one of those 8 wars. He campaigned all year for a prize whose window had shut while he was still hanging up his coat. We didn't have to reject him. The calendar did. We just watched. Norwegians are very, very good at watching. You know, we have those long winters. People think we sit there weighing his deeds. We don't. That's the thing I can't make the world understand. We're not grading his homework. We don't owe anyone for the prize for a ceasefire. However real, however loud the announcement, he made peace is not a sentence that ends in a medal the way he believes it does. The way he believes every good thing inventing, like, you know, like inventing dynamite and selling arms, and spent his last years horrified at his own obituary, which calls him a merchant of death, and so bought his way to immortality as a man of peace. The whole prize is one guilty arms dealer's attempt to launder his name. This is a true story, by the way, everyone. We are, all of us, administering a dead man's public relations. I find this clarifying. It keeps me humble. So who did we give it to? An 85-year-old woman, a judge, born in Durban under apartheid, granddaughter of a Tamil man who came to South Africa as an indentured laborer, a bus driver's daughter from the poor Indian quarter, who became the first non-white woman to run a law practice in her province, who defended Mandela's people when defending them was dangerous, who sat on the Rwanda Tribunal and the court at The Hague, and who at 85 is right now a judge weighing whether a genocide is a genocide. When we told the world, our chairman said, the rule of law underpins the system we have set up to ensure peace, and that peace requires justice. This is satire, but every word he writes is basically accurate and the truth. But he really tells a very emotional story, and how he describes Donald, God, I take that one to the bank. Absolutely incredible. So let me explain a little bit about my next guest. I've got the book right in front of me. The title of the book is Twin States, Different Paths, The Politics of New Hampshire and Vermont. I was sort of kidding Brian Porto that I could have written this book, because this book is my life, Brian. I mean, you need to know it's my life. Why do I say it's my life? At the age of 7, I started going to camp in Pittsford, Vermont. I went to camp from the age of 7 to probably 24. I mean, I was like a permanent fixture. There was a postmaster in Little Pittsford, Vermont, and his last name was Dennison. And I met him when he was in his 90s. And he had no children, but he'd always brought kids up, fresh air kids from New York every summer to experience Vermont. And when I met him at a very young age, I was still in undergraduate, I said to him, Mr. Dennison, if I ever have a child, I'm naming that child after you. I named my daughter Melissa Dennison Arneson Trunzo, named after the postmaster of Pittsford, Vermont. Not only that, but I always thought that I was going to live in Vermont and make a home in Vermont. I ended up going to law school in Vermont, went to the law school where you taught, Brian, dropped out 3 times. The dean finally said, just, you know, finish the sucker, okay? And so after dropping out 3 times, I finished. But then in my last year of law school, the man who I ended up marrying and divorcing wanted to move to New Hampshire. And I had never been to New Hampshire. I didn't know that a state like New Hampshire even existed, because I had lived in New York and Minnesota and Vermont, kind of these lefty blue states. And so I said, well, sure, what the heck? So we move across the river into Orford, New Hampshire, the home of the most notorious reactionary governor. Before MAGA, there was Mel Thompson. Before the Free Staters, there was Mel Thompson. And what do? We moved to Mel Thompson's town, Brian. And what you're going to love is that I still had a year left of law school, and my husband wanted to set up shop and put up a sign. I said, we're not going to be able to live. You need a job. And Mel Thompson's family owned a book publishing company called Equity Publishing that published the New Hampshire reports and the Vermont reports, and they needed a legal editor. And Brian, I said, hey, I know you don't like Mel Thompson, but this is legal editing. No big deal. You get a paycheck. So guess what, Brian? He gets hired by Mel Thompson's company, Equity Publishing. And 3 months after we move into Orford, New Hampshire, he comes home one night and says, sit down. I'm helping to organize a union. That was my first move in the state of New Hampshire. And the rest is history. I ended up running for the legislature. I became the first female nominee for governor. I ran for Congress. I've done talk radio. And I love these two states, but they are wildly different. They are wildly different. And that's the story that you tell in your book, Twin States, Different Paths. So forgive me for this long, windy introduction, but it makes your book both interesting and very personal. So thank you for joining me.
1: You're quite welcome. I'm glad to be here.
0: So you're a retired Vermont law and graduate school professor, which is why we have a lot in common. You actually worked for the New Hampshire State Senate. So to some extent, we even have the legislature in common. But when you decided to retire, you decided you wanted to write this book. Like, this was a great way for you to sort of take all the information you've been accumulating for years and like explain to people why two states that seem to fit together like pieces of a puzzle, and really the only thing that divides them is the Connecticut River, are wildly different on almost every level. They're different in how they approach politics. They're different in how they govern. They differ in the kind of one is agricultural rural, the other one is industrial rural. So explain to my audience why these two states really were like diverged in such dramatic ways, because it goes back not only to the geography of each of the states, but it even goes back to their history. So explain to my audience what happens, because you guys get Bernie Sanders, and what do I get? I get John Sununu running again for the United States Senate. And I'm like, oh God, give me strength. Anyway, explain a little bit about this history.
1: Sure. I suppose somebody listening in from, New York City or Houston or Kansas or wherever they are would say, well, the two states, look like frick and frack to me. They're one's upside down, the other's right side up, but they look pretty similar. But in fact, as you know and I know from having lived in both states, they're dramatically different in a lot of ways, particularly in the politics. But and that goes back to the earliest days of the movements of the glacier. It just so happened that those geological formations treated New Hampshire rather differently from Vermont, giving New Hampshire very rocky soil, which made farming extremely difficult, which people figured out pretty early on and realized they had to find another way to make a living. Fortunately, the same geology blessed New Hampshire with ample water power
0: Right.
1: for early industrialization. Vermont, on the other hand, has much more arable land. The soil base is limestone mostly rather than granite, and it's much easier to grow plants in limestone than in granite.
0: Right.
1: And so New Hampshire, and here's where we move from geology, which is what I just explained in a very elementary way, to geography, which is how people use the land. Folks in New Hampshire figured out pretty quickly that they were going to not going to be able to farm very effectively, and so there was a mass exodus from farms in New Hampshire in the mid 1800s. Even before that, in the early, fairly early in the 1800s, people left the farms and they developed mills and later
0: Right.
1: factories, and the big mills in Manchester and Nashua, and to some extent just south of there in Lowell, Massachusetts, absorbed a lot of young women who left the farms in the 1800s. Their brothers tended to go west in search of better land, but very often the sisters decamped for Manchester or Nashua. So, but by the same token, because of those river valleys, you had the Piscataqua on the east, and the Merrimack in the center, and the Connecticut in the west—three good-sized rivers. A lot of industrialization occurred fairly early on in New Hampshire, which, oddly enough, made New Hampshire one of the most urban states in the country, even by 1900,
0: Unbelievable.
1: because the geographers define urban as communities of 2,500 people or more. And if you define urban that way, New Hampshire was pretty urban. You didn't have as many people in New Hampshire as you had in Vermont living in isolated little hamlets of under 2,500 people and farming. Because Vermont had pretty good soil, at least quite a bit better than New Hampshire, Vermont stayed agricultural a lot longer.
0: And
1: And
0: I think,
1: yeah.
0: Brian, one of the things that's really interesting is you mentioned the women in Manchester. I think of the Canadian women that came down, the French Canadians.
1: Yes.
0: Again, so as we look at this war on Canada, this for New Hampshire is very emotional, because when you see the signs, yes, it says live free or die, but it also says bienvenue, or what they
1: That's
0: welcome
1: right.
0: people,
1: Right.
0: because there's a strong Canadian connection because of the mills. And I think what nobody really understands is at one point we had the largest textile mills in the world.
1: Yeah.
0: In the world, in Manchester, New Hampshire. And you mentioned the good soil, green mountains versus white mountains. Just describing the mountains really describes the different geography of both states. But you mentioned that we had, all this water power, which is really how they were able to sort of become industrial. But what that also meant was that you were creating these little fiefdoms, because you had the industrial community was run by the guy who owned the company, who owned the water, and so your town became a company town. Well, in Vermont, because it was agricultural, there was no company town because there was these just big wild open fields of growing stuff, and there was no line of demarcation in a lot of ways when you're talking ag, the way when you're talking industrial.
1: Vermont's ruralness has affected its politics
0: Totally,
1: in a number of ways.
0: totally.
1: One was that as we moved from well, let me go back a bit and do this in order. One of the early effects on Vermont politics was that because everybody basically was a farmer, an egalitarian ethos developed in Vermont.
0: Exactly,
1: And
0: exactly.
1: that continues to a large extent. Whereas New Hampshire had a seacoast, and the seacoast was where the money was in the pre-revolutionary era and shortly thereafter too. And the sea captains as well as the merchants made a lot of money. And to your listeners who are outside of our region, go to visit New Hampshire sometime and go to Portsmouth and do the walking tour, and you're going to see some pretty fabulous homes that are, of course, now very old, but they were remarkably palatial and ornate for their day. And that's where the money was from earned by the merchants and the sea captains. So the consequence of that was New Hampshire had a tremendous juxtaposition between the wealthy people on the coast who had the political power and the poor struggling farmers in the interior. And one of the results of that was that when New Hampshire developed its second constitution in 1784, the towns were and the poorer folks in the interior were very concerned about centralized power.
0: Can
1: And
0: you
1: so
0: blame
1: they
0: them?
1: went, they went, yeah, they went out of their way to make sure that the government was set up in a rather decentralized way. They started out with 1 year terms for governor, and then it later became 2 years, an executive council to check the governor's power. Every, a massive legislature, which of course New Hampshire still has. Grossly underpaid and still and massive. But all of that was a reflection of the social discord within New Hampshire. It was despite the small size of the place, it was very difficult to knit together the various regions into a coherent political unit. Vermont, on the other hand, because it was primarily agrarian, had this egalitarian ethos, and so there wasn't the kind of social discord and quite as much hostility toward government in Vermont as we saw and see in New Hampshire.
0: Well, it's interesting. So I want to remind everyone, having served in the New Hampshire legislature in the 1980s and early 1990s, New Hampshire pays its legislature $100 a year. There are 400 of us. There's only two states, as you have mentioned before. It's interesting, though, both New Hampshire and Vermont still have 2-year terms for governor. We're the
1: Still
0: only
1: have the
0: states
1: two-year
0: let,
1: term.
0: or are the only states that have 2-year terms for governor. But there's something else that's also important. I've always described the New Hampshire legislature of as made up of the rich, the retired, and the remunerated, and that New Hampshire is the cheapest state to buy. So we have a 400-member legislature, and you just heard how I described it, because at $100 a year, who a working stiff can't serve. They just can't. So if
1: Right.
0: you're retired, why not? If you're remunerated because you're rich, why not? If you're on someone else's payroll that wants a kind of an internal lobbyist, why not? But then we have a 24-member Senate, Brian, and that's always hilarious for me because I've always described New Hampshire as the cheapest state to buy. All you have to do is buy six and confuse seven. I mean, so you've got this. But more important, because I think about Bernie and I think about Act 250 and I think about Act 60, and I think about the state that if you wanted a state that seemed more like Sweden or Norway, it would be the state of Vermont. If you want a state that really sort of tells you you're on your own, Jack, and provides nothing in the way of benefits, it's the state of New Hampshire. But that is only reinforced, Brian, by how we elect people. So describe to my audience the number of people in the state of Vermont that are elected statewide and the number of people in the state of New Hampshire that are elected statewide, because that also sends a very different message as to what you end up choosing and becoming as a state.
1: Sure. In New Hampshire, it's very simple. The governor is the only statewide elected official, right?
0: Incredible.
1: In Vermont, you have the governor. You also have a lieutenant governor who's elected. You have a state attorney general who's elected, the state treasurer who's elected. A lot of people don't know who that is, but nonetheless, the person is elected, and a
0: Right.
1: secretary of state who's elected, and an auditor of accounts who's elected.
0: Oh my God. And
1: So
0: you know
1: all
0: what?
1: of those people run
0: Yeah.
1: for their 2-year terms.
0: Right. And the value of that, though, everyone, as someone who ran for governor, is that, you know, people kept saying, well, what was your experience? You're not allowed to have experience in the state of New Hampshire. There is no such thing as experience. You blow your wad with the governor's race, which explains how we got Mel Thompson, who, what did he do before he became this sort of MAGA, uber right, you know, most reactionary governor we've any in the country before the MAGA of today? He'd been a chairman of a school board in a town of 1,000 people. That was his prior political experience, Brian, before he became governor. And so, more often than not, we have people that we know very little about who become the governor, and you don't really kind of know how they're going to govern. But at least in the state of Vermont, you can kick tires because you actually embrace the idea that experience matters.
1: Right. And it also has, from a purely political standpoint of somebody who's a political scientist watching this, you see that in New Hampshire, there's a tremendous incumbency advantage for the governor because chances are the opponent, and it, regardless of party, the chances are the opponent is going to be a little known state legislator, little known
0: Exactly.
1: former state legislator. And so once somebody like Chris Sununu, and of course he had the advantage of a
0: Father.
1: dynastic last name, once he got in there, it was you weren't going to be able to throw him out. He was going to have to leave because the people who ran against him were all little known state senators. Similarly, Kelly Ayotte has an advantage of having been in the United States Senate, so she had a certain amount of name recognition. I imagine, even given today's circumstances, she's going to be pretty hard to unseat. But she also had an advantage 2 years, what was it, 2 years ago,
0: Yeah.
1: 4 years ago, when she ran the first time 2 years ago. Because who was she running against? The former mayor of Manchester, who was not well known statewide. So that's one thing that happens. That's why you saw Jean Shaheen in there for 3 terms and John Lynch in there for 4 terms, even though they were Democrats. They had a big advantage once they got to the corner office, because typically the people who are going to run against you haven't had a lot of experience for
0: So
1: the reason you described.
0: people are very aware of Vermont and New Hampshire. They're very aware of Vermont because of Bernie, okay? So like Bernie has been on the political landscape of Vermont, like, you know, since the 1980s, all right? When he became the mayor of Burlington, I think he won by 7 or 9 votes and then got reelected 4 times, became the only congressman, you only have one congressman in Vermont, and then became the US senator that frankly even still today is one of the most respected senators in the country and politicians. Just to let you know, Brian, Bernie began his campaign for president in 2015 in my house. I've known Bernie for 20, 30, 40 years. But New Hampshire was the first in the nation presidential primary. And a lot of people were concerned about that, in part because we are this kind of quirky state. We don't have a lot of state offices. You know, you get elected and then you get sort of almost elected for life. We don't pay our legislators. But do you see a value with this interesting state being the first in the nation primary? We're not going to be that for Democrats, but we're still going to be that for Republicans. And I'm wondering if the way the state has been set up politically, is a benefit when you're making those choices. Have you thought about that?
1: To the limited extent that I think New Hampshire's small size relative inexpensive campaigning costs work to its advantage. It's a nice place to start
0: Right.
1: a campaign, presidential campaign, because it's relatively inexpensive. People are interested because they have the opportunity to meet the candidates face to face.
0: Right.
1: But I don't think that, and I've actually written about this a couple of times for the New Hampshire Bulletin. I don't think that New Hampshire should feel entitled to have the first primary.
0: And
1: It's not the only small state, and Vermont's even quainter. You want snow in the winter and small towns for candidates to go around. Vermont is just as good.
0: All right, I need
1: And
0: to let you go, Brian.
1: okay.
0: Thank you so much. And I do want to remind everyone that there is a distrust of central government going back to colonial days. You write, Vermont has a much more trusting attitude toward government and a willingness to let government experiment. New Hampshire, not so much. Thank you so much for writing this book, Twin States, Different Paths, The Politics of New Hampshire and Vermont. I feel like it's my autobiography. Anyway, take care,
1: Fair
0: Brian. I
1: enough.
0: appreciate it. This
1: Thank you.
0: everyone, you're welcome. This everyone, it's a Thursday edition of The Attitude. Stick around, folks. We'll be right back.

0: Hi, this is Arnie Arneson, and this is part two of the Thursday edition of The Attitude with Arnie Arneson and producers Dave Scott and Stephanie Collins. You know the drill. We're recording on Wednesday morning. So I get pitched all the time. And someone pitched me and said, you know, you really should take a look at what's happening in Pennsylvania. And I'm like, what's happening in Pennsylvania? And they said, no, Arnie, this is actually an important story. It's a story about agricultural workers. And I am very sensitive to the story of agricultural workers. Maybe it's in part because I've had a lot of connection to places like Iowa, and Iowa is like the farm belt. But I also have this sense that we kind of divide the workforce into sort of segments, and some part of the workforce we protect, and some we don't. And more often than not, it's the agricultural workers that end up with fewer rights at work than others. And if there is a moment to focus on the ag community, it is now. We are seeing farmers hemorrhaging. We know they're hemorrhaging because of the price of diesel. We know they're hemorrhaging now because of the war on the immigrant. And a lot of the workers that worked in the agricultural community are afraid to show up for work. But agricultural workers have always been second-class citizens. And I'm not quite sure I understand why. So when they made the pitch about what's happening in Pennsylvania, I said, you know what? This isn't a Pennsylvania story. This is a national story. But Pennsylvania is going to be our template. Joining me right now is Wendell Young. He is the president of UFCW 1776. And Hannah Wolf, who is something called the Farm Stand. She's their senior staff attorney and counsel for UFCW 1776 in what is currently going on, which is a challenge to a 9-decade-old injustice that harms organized labor in the state, but in particular, it's harming agricultural workers. So let me welcome both of you to the program. Thank you, Wendell, for joining me, and Hannah as well. I appreciate it. So I'm going to start with Hannah first. Please forgive me. It's not girls first, but I want people
1: sure.
0: to of course.
1: Sure it isn't.
0: Where's my shovel? Where's
1: hey, look,
0: shovel?
1: Let me just be clear. Between my wife and I, we have 7 kids. 6 of them are girls. I'm used to it.
0: Okay. Go to the back of the bus, Wendell. We're going to put Hannah, we're going to have Hannah drive it initially, and then we'll turn to you. So Hannah, you are the senior staff attorney for Farm Stand. And I will be honest, I've been doing talk radio since 1988, and I was not aware of Farm Stand. Forgive me. So explain to my audience first, what is Farm Stand? Because I want this to be front of mind for a lot of people. I don't want the excuse that Arnie had that she didn't know. I want them to become aware, because I think it's important for us to understand what Farm Stand does, to connect with them, and to make sure the kind of fights you're having in Pennsylvania can be replicated around the country. So Hannah, explain to my audience first, what is Farm Stand and how long has it been around?
2: Thanks so much, Arnie. So Farm Stand is a litigation group, and we are focused on supporting different communities in the fight for a better, more sustainable, and more equitable food system. Okay. And so that work looks different depending on the community that we're working with. We represent farmers and rural communities who are standing up to big corporate industrial ag interests. We stand up with consumers who are fighting back against greenwashing or deceptive climate solution advertising. And we also work for, we stand up with workers. And so a big part of the work that we do is trying to create a food system that treats workers decently throughout the food chain.
0: So I am looking at the fact that the United Food and Commercial Workers Local, that's yours, Wendell, has filed a lawsuit seeking to end an exception in Pennsylvania's law that leaves the state's agricultural workers with fewer rights at work than others. Sometimes fewer rights than workers who do identical tasks but aren't classified as agricultural workers. So the kiss of death is to be called an agricultural worker. What I'm trying to figure out is, where did that come from, and why would they want to create a divide between workers? What did they see about the ag worker that said that they should have less rights? I need to sort of understand even the history and the thinking behind it, because it makes no sense. They still need to provide for their families. They still need to work long hours. They still need to pay for food and for rent. And to suddenly to treat them differently from the very beginning, it almost feels like the three-fifths decision about slaves. You know, they're not really human, but we're going to count three-fifths of them for the purposes of, you know, setting up what is the strength of each state. So explain to me a little bit about this history and what the rationale was, Wendell.
1: So, Arnie, in the simplest way, what you just said about slaves and being, you know, three-fifths, it's not a whole lot different in how this came about. First, thank you for having both of us on accepting the pitch.
0: Yeah,
1: This
0: I
1: is really
0: did
1: important
0: accept the pitch.
1: for the workers who are most affected by it. My union, Local 1776, like our international union throughout the U.S. and Canada, represents a lot of employees in the food business. We represent people at retail stores, supermarkets, convenience stores. We represent people in the processing facilities, whether it be fruit, vegetable, you know, pies, cakes, donuts, beverages, and of course meat, including like slaughterhouses and meat processing. So we touch the other end of that agricultural divide. Where the people are that do not have the rights our members have. Back to the question, you know, 90 more years ago, the stage was set with the passage of the National Labor Relations Act, otherwise known as the Wagner Act. And it was part of the, call it what you want, the compromise that was made to get enough votes to pass it. Depending on who you talk to, and I grew up, you know, knowing who some of the people were that fought for this. You know, to change it after the NLRA came about, especially in California. In the 70s, that changed. But, you know, it came out of a compromise to avoid agricultural workers because of the strong lobby of the, I don't know, whatever you want to call them, the national or multinational agribusiness. And, you know, the camouflage, and I think it was camouflage, was concern about the small family farm. You know, they can't afford to have to deal with unions. But I really think it was racially motivated because the senators in Congress in the South who they and it was mostly congressmen at the time, not congresspeople, you know, they saw the people in the fields who were almost entirely black. It was a part of the Jim Crow policies that were in effect. And they yielded to the strong agribusiness. You know, and it's not just those who were raising fruits and vegetables. It was, you know, in California, the Central Valley, it was, you know, the breadbasket of our country and also the heart of our country's wine industry. So you had very powerful interests like the Ernest and Julio Gallo and their peers in that business who lobbied very hard to keep the law from covering agricultural workers who were, you know, in some cases, migrants. We called them migrant farm workers at the time, seasonal. So there were some issues to be dealt with, but the overriding issue was these were people who were brown and black. These were people that were extremely poor.
0: Oh, God.
1: And there were people who sometimes came from somewhere else, but they were also the people that were necessary to put the food on all our tables. And
0: Absolutely.
1: even if there's a way to justify what happened, you know, 90
0: Then,
1: plus years ago,
0: exactly.
1: then you can't justify that today.
0: And
1: The
0: that,
1: business and
0: and
1: the
0: yeah.
1: circumstances have changed. And there's, you know, here in Pennsylvania, the PLRA passed a few years after the NLRA and basically copied those provisions. And those, you know, they pretty much just did a Me Too on it. But a lot's changed. And today, these workers, especially in these times we're in, are struggling like everyone else in this country. They still are essential to putting the food on our tables. And it's not just food. Like right here in Pennsylvania, we have a new industry, medical cannabis, you know, part of our healthcare system. And, you know, you have some of those employers claiming agricultural exemption, that prevents those people from being represented by unions. And these are big companies with deep pockets and global reach. So the reasons that this happened, even if you can accept them, and I have a hard time accepting them 90 years ago, don't exist today. And I do get, if not for that, it wouldn't have gotten passed. But it's long overdue to be changed. Long
0: Right.
1: overdue.
0: And we understand that because we had the civil rights movement. Okay. So what we did with the civil rights movement is a lot of what we're asking now. And the fact that it's 2026, Hannah, and that you are actually fighting this now is shocking. It's shocking. Like, how long have we been asleep about this? How long have we treated them as second-class citizens? So one of the things I know is that because they're excluded from the Pennsylvania Labor Relations Act, they can't organize with other workers. They can't join a union. They can't really protest abusive working conditions. They could be fired for doing so. Now, given the nature of the climate, think about this. The climate situation, which is creating an intensity of heat and cold and rain and whatever, that conditions now are even more of a problem for ag workers than for almost anyone else. So the ability to address those issues would seem to be foremost in most people's minds. So how are you taking this to court? What are the arguments that you are using about what is happening here with this level of discrimination? Not only was it a compromise that didn't make sense maybe, 9 decades ago, but it clearly flies in the face of almost everything we believe, and perhaps maybe even the Pennsylvania Constitution.
2: Correct. So the lawsuit that we are bringing is specifically challenging the Pennsylvania Labor Relations Act. So
0: Right.
2: Wendell was talking about the National Labor Relations Act. After that was passed in 1935, a handful of states then passed their own state version of that law. Some of those states chose to include a specific exemption for agricultural workers. Some states left agricultural workers alone, which meant that they were included. Pennsylvania chose to copy the federal exemption pretty much word for word. So Pennsylvania's Labor Relations Act continues to exclude agricultural workers. And so our lawsuit is looking at the Pennsylvania Constitution. We are not looking, our claims are not based on the US Constitution, but under the state constitution, we believe this exemption is unlawful for a few different reasons. We believe it violates the state's version of equal protection. We believe it violates the state constitution's prohibition on discrimination because of race and ethnicity. And we believe it's a special law that which is unconstitutional in Pennsylvania.
0: So, Wendell, I understand that you're the head of this union, and so the union is taking this to court. Who's joined you in this? Any state senators? Any state reps? I want to know who is part and parcel of this fight. Has the local Democratic Party? I'm just kidding. This is such an obvious form of discrimination. Okay? I mean, on every level, and that we're fighting this now is just, it's both shocking, but at this point, it is actually more crucial than ever that we have this fight, okay? And that we eliminate it not only in Pennsylvania, but at some point, Hannah, you'll have to tell me the other states that also have this sort of provision from the NLRB in their labor relations boards. But it just seems like this is a no-brainer, that it really shouldn't even have to go to court, that you have a Democratic governor who I believe wants to be president, and I don't know what the necessarily the complete makeup of your legislature is. But you would think just based on fairness and the affordability crisis and what we know about the challenges to being an ag worker, that this would be a bill that you would pass and not even have to go to court.
1: So, Arnie, you're absolutely right, and it should have been done long ago.
0: Yeah.
1: I've been doing this for more than 40 years now with our union, and not as president, but in various capacity. And this has been an issue that's been important to us all along. I literally spent my young adulthood helping mushroom workers in southeastern PA organize, even though they didn't have the right to organize to have discussions with their employers. My father before me as a union official, that was very important to him. He spent a lot of his retirement helping in the same way. As far as our current legislative situation, there are a lot of good Democrats. And I believe even a few Republicans I know that would have no problem voting
0: I
1: for this.
0: married a couple of Republicans. It's
1: But
0: okay.
1: there you go. So
0: Yeah.
1: you understand what I mean.
0: Yeah,
1: But
0: of course.
1: the makeup of our legislature has made it impossible to get almost anything done. Even if one side and the other think it's a good idea, they don't want the other side to get credit for
0: Oh,
1: it.
0: God, I
1: And so
0: know.
1: what's happening, right, as we talk right now, there's technically 5 legislative days left in this session. 2-year session ends now. 3 of them will be legislative days. The other two are, I'll call them ceremonial, to close out the session. And a few of them aren't going to take place till after the November elections. They're on a break right now. Almost nothing got done this session because of the polarization. So just getting the budget done and all the amendments to it and fiscal notes that go with it has consumed almost all the oxygen. There's almost no oxygen left for anything else. And there's a lot of things. Our local, for example, has been pushing for this entire session a meatpacking safety bill. It's a pretty simple one. It's an easy lift. It's not even like really a that strong of a bill, to be honest with you. But it's something, and we couldn't get that passed, even though we had bipartisan support for it, because like so many other things, it just got left out of the room in the final discussions. Most of what they got done was raising a flag over the building. It's not a lot different than what you see going on in Washington. So I think it's a good call out, who's with us,
0: Yeah,
1: and I
0: who's
1: think
0: with you?
1: I do think that there's more people that would vote for this if given a chance to, but like so many other things, they're never given a chance to.
0: Do you have referenda in Pennsylvania?
1: No, we do not.
0: Yeah, we don't have it in New Hampshire either. You know, this breaks my heart, Wendell and Hannah. And I'm an old woman, all right? I'm 73. I started in the New Hampshire legislature in 1984, probably before you were born, Hannah. And you're going to love this, Wendell, because it hasn't always been this way. And people understand that when you have this level of toxicity and an inability to find anything in the way of compromise and move it forward because you're afraid someone else might get credit, it really is, you're setting government up to fail, and it fails gloriously,
1: Well,
0: okay?
1: Arnie, the referenda, there is a mechanism to get there, but it's so convoluted and takes a long time over several legislative sessions that it never happens.
0: Oh God. Okay. So Hannah, the reason I'm mentioning this is that what my audience has heard me tell, and I'll tell it to you, do you know who asked me to run for the New Hampshire legislature? The Republican majority leader. Think about that, Wendell. Wendell, he watched me in the Constitutional Convention where you were just a citizen, you were not a partisan. And at the end of the Constitutional Convention, by the way, I was pregnant, he walked me to my car and asked me, what was I doing in the fall? And I looked at my stomach and I said, I'm having a baby. He goes, no, I know that. And then he said, ever thought about serving in the New Hampshire legislature? Now I looked at him and I couldn't stop laughing because I said, I don't know how to break this to you, Bruce, but I think I'm a Democrat. In fact, I think I'm a liberal Democrat. And he said, we could tell that too. But this is the answer I want everyone to hear because this is where we need to get back to. He said, 75% of what we do in the New Hampshire legislature is about what's good for New Hampshire. And 25% of it is partisan. I think you need to be there for the 75%. I am begging folks that we get back to that. The opposition party is not my enemy, okay? It is not my threat. But it is a threat if they won't let you do anything, Wendell, like the bill you were talking about for meatpacking. If nothing gets accomplished, then what are you governing? What does
1: Yeah.
0: governing even mean? And that's what scares me.
1: So we have a in the House, there's a one vote majority by the Democrats. So they're just one illness away, one unfortunate scenario away from losing that. And that's happened in
0: Yeah, of
1: recent
0: course.
1: time. In the Senate, I believe it's 4 up by Republicans, and the leadership in the Republican caucuses are very polarized conservative.
0: Okay.
1: So it just creates dead stop on almost everything.
0: Okay, so Hannah, we're in court. So tell me what the status is, what your argument are, where are you in this process? Because once again, we are resorting to the courts as a way to resolve this because we're not getting anything from the congressional branch or the legislative branch. And as long as this doesn't have to go to the Supreme, thank God, I want to know what is the status now with your fight?
2: So we filed our lawsuit about a month ago, I think September 21st. So the complaint has been filed. We are waiting for the government to respond to that complaint. And then we'll just continue litigating. So part of that process is going to be that the government's going to need to identify some reasonable basis for excluding agricultural workers from the protections of the Pennsylvania Labor Relations Act. And it's our position that there is no such basis. There's no good reason that these workers should continue to be excluded. And that's what we will continue to argue throughout this.
0: Do you have a Democratic AG in Pennsylvania?
1: No.
0: No. Okay, just asking. Just kind of curious, because you kind of see the vigor in which an AG will fight for something versus not fight for something. Hannah, what about any kind of amicus briefs? How is the agricultural behemoths reacting to what you're doing, including the cannabis industry, which kind of likes the idea that they're second-class citizens working to do the medical marijuana? I'm kind of curious what's happening outside of what you are fighting.
2: Yeah, I mean, I'm sure we will face big opposition from big ag. They are the ones who benefit from a workforce that does not have the same protections as other people. But I think we'll actually get some support from, other worker groups. I think from small farmers who all over the country, farmers are saying that they do not have reliable labor. They do not have
0: They
2: enough
0: don't.
2: workers. And I
0: They
2: think
0: don't.
2: part of the problem is if you are not offering humane and dignified jobs, then it is going to be harder for you to find that reliable labor. And I think there are some farmers who would stand up with us and talk about that. So, yes, we will definitely face a lot of opposition, but I think we will have people who are standing with us as well.
0: Well, it's so interesting, Gwendolyn, because one of the arguments they have about, scooping up all the undocumented immigrants who are now basically, picking our lettuce and, picking our grapes, is that, well, American workers will do it. I mean, we don't need the undocumented. And then you find out that the ag worker is a second-class citizen that doesn't have these rights, that can, in fact, be abused in ways that you couldn't if you were able to organize and be able to be treated on a level playing field. So they bite themselves in their own butt. Who wants to go into a field where you're not treated like every other worker? And isn't it sad that once again, it's the immigrant worker, the undocumented, that we assume can be the welcome mat, can be abused, because after all, they're not an American worker, except that they pick what you eat.
1: Compared to 90 years ago, fewer and fewer, much smaller percentage of these farms are growers, processors, are family-owned small
0: Right,
1: businesses.
0: right.
1: We have a company where we represent workers in southeastern Pennsylvania, or south central Pennsylvania, Adams, Franklin County area, called Now Foods. They're a cooperative. A long time ago, that cooperative was made up of small family apple orchards. Today, most of them are bigger industrial type companies. Whether they're big in the region or big in a larger way, there's just not as many of the small family apple growers. There are some still there, but not the same. And employment's become more of a year-round business, less
0: Right.
1: reliant on migrant workers. Our facilities rely on people who have immigrated here. Now, you touched on some chords that could set me off into a whole nother show, so I'll make my pitch now. I'd love to
0: Okay.
1: come back to talk
0: Yeah,
1: about
0: you can come back, Wendell. I'll love it too.
1: because the crackdown, as you know, isn't on necessarily people that are here illegal. And I'm not going to burn a lot of time on that here, but a lot of the people that are being affected by the immigration raids and roundups, they did come here appropriately. They are here with special protective orders or
0: Status.
1: had them until Trump terminated them. And that's not just affecting the people in the fields where it's important to get those products to the processing facility where our members work. It's affected those processing facilities also. And they're really struggling to retain and hire people. So this has had a ripple effect through the whole system. And you're spot on about if people had the rights to organize, they would. We have employers that we have had organizing campaigns, including in recent years. And one of them that started during Trump's first term, and the NLRB took the position they were agricultural workers. The employer immediately pounded these people, fired them. I would call it labor relations waterboarding some of the others,
0: God.
1: and they really put a chill on the organizing campaign. And we had no relief to go to the Pennsylvania Labor Relations Board because of this exemption. So this isn't something that's just trying to change something from 90 years ago. It affects the practices right now that you know, and I'm not saying every employer is bad.
0: No, of course, no, and that's not true.
1: But this leaves the door open for those who would trample on people's rights to have a green light and a get out of jail free card.
0: And I think it's really important. So you were talking about it's a chain of events of what they're doing, and then throw into the chain of events, Hannah, the cost of diesel. Because I just want everyone to understand this is synergy.

0: you on affordability. You may not be an ag worker, but that ag worker makes a difference in your life. Wendell and Hannah, thank you. I'm so glad I accepted that pitch, Wendell. Wendell Young is
1: Well,
0: the
1: don't remember, I made a second one in the middle of
0: Yeah, I know. You'll
1: the
0: come back. Wendell Young is the president of UFCW 1776, United Food and Commercial Workers Union. And Hannah Wolf is the senior staff attorney at Farm Stand. Thank both of you for this. This is an important story. It's not a Pennsylvania story. It's our story. So thank
1: Thank
0: you
1: you for
0: again for
1: covering it,
0: doing it.
1: Arne.
0: You're welcome.
1: Thank
0: This
1: you, Arne.
0: everyone is you're welcome. This everyone is a Thursday edition of The Attitude. We will schmooze tomorrow, everyone. Ciao.

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2: I'm going to talk about three traumas here, and then the politics. There's the Jewish trauma, there's the Palestinian trauma, and of course there's the German trauma, and then there's the politics. I understand that here in Germany, as in throughout much of the rest of the Western world, there's increasing sympathy for the Palestinian cause on the part of the population. So when you do the polls, more people are likely to be critical of Israel than they ever used to be, and more people favor Palestinian liberation.
3: That's Gabor Mate, and this is Alternative Radio. I'm David Barsamian. This edition of AR features Gabor Mate on trauma and politics, Germany, Israel, and Palestine. The word trauma comes from ancient Greek and means wound or hurt. The American Psychological

0: Association Dictionary defines trauma as any disturbing experience that results in significant fear, helplessness, disassociation, confusion, or other disruptive feelings intense enough to have a long-lasting negative effect on a person's attitudes, behavior, and other aspects of functioning. Traumatic events include those caused by human behavior, for example, rape, war, industrial accidents, as well as by nature, for example, earthquakes, and often challenges an individual's view of the world as a just, safe, and predictable place. Large-scale trauma, such as massacres and genocide, which are state-generated, intersects with politics. Sometimes entire communities, regions, and countries are consumed by it. Our guest today is Gábor Máté, a Holocaust survivor. He's a Hungarian-born Canadian physician and an award-winning author. Dr. Máté is a recipient of the Order of Canada, Canada's highest civilian honor. He spoke in Berlin in late September. And now, Gábor Máté.
1: I'll be talking about the traumas that beset this conversation and the politics of it. And it's a painful and controversial conversation. The pain has a lot to do with trauma. The controversy has a lot to do with politics. Now, why do we talk about Palestine? It bothers us. It pains us. It pains us one way or the other. Palestine is a microcosm of the world, wretched, raging, fraught, and fragmented, on fire, stubborn, dignified. The lens we lend the Palestinian reveals how we see each other, how we see everything else. And sometimes people call me pro-Palestinian. Well, I'm not. I mean, I am, but that's not fundamentally what it is. If the Palestinians were committing oppression and occupation and injustice, I would not be pro-Palestinian. I'm pro-truth, whatever the truth is. And I suggest that the same thing is true for all of you who care about it. It's not a question of taking sides. It's a question of what is true. And in those of us that do struggle for Palestinian liberation are struggling for ourselves, because we're talking about the kind of world that we want to live in. That's what we're really talking about. Now, I'm not going to spend too much time on the facts, because the facts are obvious and they're available to everybody. During the Nazi era, Hitler's architect was a man called Albert Speer. Many of you heard about him, and he was also the economic czar of Nazi Germany, a personal favorite of Adolf Hitler. And after the war, he spent 20 years in jail as a war criminal in Spandau. And he wrote his memoirs. And in his memoirs, he makes a very interesting point. He said, "People keep asking me, what did I know?" But he said, "That's not the right question. The right question is not what I knew, but what I could have known if I wanted to." And he describes two episodes. Once, when he's in one of these factories, I think munitions or arms factories, for one of these criminal corporations like IG Farben or Krupp or whoever it was. And in that factory were workers from one of the camps. And he meets some of them face to face, and he asks them, "Where would you rather be, here in the factory or in the camp?" And he said this look of undescribable horror came into their eyes. And he said, "I never asked them why." And then another time, he's talking to a Wehrmacht general who served on the Eastern Front. And he says to this general, "I'd like to see what's going on in the East sometimes." And the general says, "You don't want to go there. You don't want to see what's happening. And Speer said, I never asked why. So it's not what I knew, it's what I could have known. It's different today. Today, unlike the Nazis, the atrocities that are being committed are happening in front of our eyes. They're available on TikTok, on YouTube, sometimes in the mainstream media, certainly in the progressive Israeli media, and so on. So if anybody today doesn't know, it's because they don't want to know. It's not that they couldn't find out. So I'm not going to spend too much time on the facts. I'd rather talk about what's behind the facts. But let me just tell you a couple of facts, okay? What if all you knew were a couple of stories? I'm not even talking about the genocide in Gaza. And this word genocide, I didn't like it when people first started using it in relationship to what was happening in Gaza. Because I thought of genocide in terms of planned, mechanized, deliberate elimination of an entire people just for those people are, just for who those people are. And horrific as what Israel has done over the decades, and most especially recently, I didn't think of it in terms of genocide. And even today there's debate about it, but you know what? I don't get to decide what genocide is. My subjective interpretation is irrelevant. So is yours. So is the subjective interpretation or denial of politicians or

there's a law about murder, and the law decides. There's law around genocide, and Israeli and other meets the international legal definition of genocide. It's only controversial. So, just a couple of facts. One is a little story 3 weeks ago in Israeli paper Haaretz. A 16-year-old boy, Palestinian, in the West Bank, who is arrested in the middle of the night, of course, by the army who comes invading his home, and they take him away. I think he was 15 at the time. He turned 16 in jail for throwing stones, for being suspected of throwing stones. Now, even if he did throw stones at the Israeli army, he had every legal right to do it. In international law, it is perfectly legal for an occupied people to fight back violently against an illegal occupation, about which internationally and in international law there's no controversy. But he threw stones. Just how many Israeli soldiers in the last 40 years have been killed by stones thrown by kids? So he's arrested and he's put into jail. 3 weeks ago, so he's in jail since March, I think. 3 weeks ago, he had two operations in his heart, on his heart valves, and one of his legs was partly amputated, and he might have brain damage. Why? Because in Israeli jails, as has been documented repeatedly, the conditions are horrible. They're dirty, no hygiene, very little medical treatment, and poor nutrition. So there's an epidemic of scabies. Scabies is a little mite, a little bug that burrs under the skin, and it's very itchy and uncomfortable, and it can cause skin infections. So this kid develops skin infections that then, because of his debilitated state, spread to his heart and to his flesh and to his brain. And even while he was under anesthesia and unconscious, he was in chains in jail. Well, what else do you have to know? I mean, if that's the only fact you knew about the conflict, wouldn't that be enough? And I could tell you a million such stories, not as told by Palestinians, because heaven forbid that we should listen to the Palestinians, but it's told by other witnesses, and including Israeli witnesses. So it's a total outrage that we don't listen to Palestinian witnesses. But even if you just look at the evidence that's available from other sources, what else do we have to know? So I'm not going to spend any more time on the facts, because they're obvious. The question is really, how do we handle this? Now, there are challenges involved here. Last night I spoke here in Berlin to about 2,300 people, and my topic wasn't Palestine last night. It was my general work on trauma and human development and stress and illness and so on. But I never speak anywhere without mentioning Palestine. So at the end of my talk, I mentioned Palestine. Well, the story that I told is that because of what happened to me as an infant, I wet my bed till I was 13. And my mother took me to a psychologist when I was 8 years old. And the psychologist listened to the story, and he said to my mother, I remember it vividly, he said, "Ma'am, if the only problem this young fellow has is that he wets his bed, you're very fortunate." Well, in 2004, there was a study of Palestinian children under occupation. Over 90% of them had some degree of traumatic symptoms. Large percentage had severe symptoms. 35% of them, I think, wet their beds. They had nightmares. They were aggressive towards their parents. And this is 2004. That was 22 years ago now. When we think about October the 7th, consider who some of those young men would have been

0: who invaded Israel that day, well, who invaded their own country that day, you know? So if anybody thinks that history began on October the 7th, they should look at that psychiatric study of Palestinian kids in 2004. I understand that here in Germany, as in throughout much of the rest of the Western world, there's increasing sympathy for the Palestinian cause on the part of the population. So when you do the polls, more people are likely to be critical of Israel than they ever used to be, and more people favor Palestinian liberation. The challenge for those people that care is, how do you translate that public sympathy into meaningful political action? And that's a real challenge, and I'll talk about why that is so difficult, not just here in Germany, but elsewhere in the Western world. Other challenges involved in this question is just our people's emotional states. There's such a thing as moral injury. And moral injury is when you watch something happening that goes totally contrary to your values and you're helpless to stop it. Well, a lot of people in the Western world right now are suffering from deep cases of moral injury. Now, in this culture, the way it's organized, it's a culture of diversion. It's a culture of denial. It's a culture of aversion to truth or to reality. If you had a TV program discussing the historical realities of Palestine, or you had a TV program discussing the latest Deutsche Bundesliga football scores, and you have many more people watching the football story. Why? It doesn't matter. Nobody cares. I mean, not that nobody cares. Everybody cares, but it doesn't matter to anybody. It's not going to change your life who wins the Bundesliga. But the kind of world that allows and encourages and justifies something like Palestine, that will make a big difference to your life and to the life of your children. But in this society, it's a huge challenge to get people to pay attention to what actually matters. I mean, for God's sakes, here in Europe, a month ago, there was a heat wave. According to the studies, it's not even controversial that the heat wave was significantly caused by man, human-made climate change. 35,000 people died. We're going on like nothing happened. What really matters doesn't matter to us. That's the nature of the culture that we live in, and the culture works that way. So there's a lot of moral injury on the part of people who care. There's a sense of helplessness, and certainly there is a what they call compassion fatigue, and I'll talk about that later, that you just keep trying and you keep working and you get tired. So how to avoid all that? How to avoid that sense of helplessness? How to avoid the compassion fatigue? How not to become cynical? And then there's the question of anti-Semitism. You know, if you criticize Israel, you're an anti-Semite, unless you're Jewish, in which case you're a self-hater. So, you know, or you're paid by Qatar or Hamas. You know, sometimes people will put a comment on one of my YouTube videos or Instagram posts. How much is Qatar paying you? How much is Hamas paying you? My response is, I only wish they would. You know, think of all the money I could make. But let's assume that I'm a self-hating Jew. And let's assume that if you're not Jewish and you criticize Israel, let's assume that you're an anti-Semite. Well, if a self-hating Jew says that the earth revolves around the sun, would that make it less true? If an anti-Semite says that the moon reflects the sunlight, would that make it less true? Now, I'm not trying to dismiss the issue of anti-Semitism. It needs to be dealt with. But it needs to be dealt with judiciously and with courage. October the 7th is described as the largest number of Jews being killed in one day violently since the Nazi genocide, which objectively is true. And as an assertion, it's completely misleading. Something can be true and misleading at the same time. So I want to talk about three traumas here, and then the politics. There's the Jewish trauma, there's the Palestinian trauma, and of course there's the German trauma, and then there's the politics. Now, as regards the Palestinian trauma, I don't need to say too much. There was this myth, as you know, of a land without a people, a people without a land, and I used to believe in that myth. I used to be a Zionist. I was a Zionist youth leader in my late teens. And everything I read was Zionist history from a Zionist perspective, or Jewish history from a Zionist perspective. So I know it from the inside out. And I have good reason for it. I mean, given my own beginnings, and then given my history in Hungary as a kid, anti-Semitism, why wouldn't it appeal to me? Of course it would appeal to me to have a strong Jewish state where we can fight for ourselves, have our boundaries, and stand up for beliefs, and practice who we are, and be proud of ourselves. There's an American black psychologist called Dr. Kenneth Hardy. And Kenneth Hardy has this concept of what he calls the assaulted sense of self. Now, the assaulted sense of self is when the oppressed or the discriminated against or the colonized take on the view of themselves that the perpetrator has. And this is just a function of colonialism and of racism. And a lot of Jews, like other peoples, oppressed or discriminating people, do take on, or used to take on, the assaulted sense of self. This happens throughout the colonies. You're in India today, to this very day, the whiter your skin, the better your social status. And you see the same thing in Latin America. So that you take on this assaulted sense of self. And I remember one episode when I was being bullied for being Jewish in school, and one of my friends came to my defense, and this was the defense. Leave him alone. It's not his fault that he's Jewish. Thank you very much. It's a fault, but, you know, he can't help it, you know. So then Zionism comes along and says, no, we can be proud of who we are. We have this proud history. It goes back thousands of years. And now we can return and reclaim who we actually are. Now, what I didn't realize at the time is how profoundly anti-Semitic Zionism actually is. Because anti-Zionism hates the way the Jew actually is. It wants to create an idealized vision. Now, when I was in Auschwitz last year, and Auschwitz is where I nearly ended up with my mother, almost, as a six-month-old. But my grandparents died, and I stood on the very spot in Birkenau where my grandparents would have got off the train and be sent to the gas chambers. And when I came out of Birkenau, which is the killing factory in the Auschwitz complex, I was being interviewed and somebody asked me what my thoughts were. And the first thought I had was that those of my fellow Jews who completely identify with Auschwitz will never understand the Palestinians. Because when you identify purely as a victim, then everything that happens to you, you're the victim, and everything that you do is justified. So you can call that entitled victimhood. And the current discourse is full of entitled victimhood.
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0: So October the 7th happened not because these people desperately want to go back to their homeland and they might want to exact some revenge on the people that robbed them of their homeland, but they were being attacked because they were Jews. Well, the reality, of course, is that if the occupation had been French, then it would have been the French that was attacked on October the 7th. And I'm not justifying some of what happened, but the Palestinians had every right to attack the Israeli army. They had every right to take Israeli military prisoners. They had no right to take civilian children and so on. But once you identify with something, it's impossible to think otherwise. When you identify something, you make yourself the same as. So when you make yourself a permanent victim, if that's your identity, then everything you do is justified, and everything that happens to you is an outrage. Now, the Jewish sense of victimhood didn't start with October the 7th, didn't even start with the Nazi genocide. And of course, Jews have suffered a lot of discrimination and oppression and even killing, as you know, especially in Europe over the centuries. But there's something also in the Jewish tradition that is victimized. When you sit around the table, every child hears this. When we go up in the Passover table, we recite the line, "In every generation, our enemies will rise up against us." So we're taught that we're always going to be the subject of enemies. In other words, we're different and we'll always be different. Number one. Number two, therefore we have the right to commit genocide. Because when you look at the Passover holiday, what did God do? He kills the Egyptian firstborn. It's okay to kill babies for our own sake. And then there's the holiday of Purim. And then, as they look for the Holy Land, by the way, the whole story, of course, never happened. You know something? You know what the reality is? The reality is that Palestine at that time was part of Egypt. So the so-called exodus from Egypt was from Egypt to Egypt. It's total nonsense. It's absolute nonsense. And there's so many more things I could say about it. But the point is, when it comes from the Hebrews to enter Palestine, God threatens to destroy them because they didn't kill all the local population. So, like in every religion, in every tradition, there's the moral, the ethical, the spiritual, the beautiful, and not certainly there is in the Jewish tradition, but there's also the paranoid and the genocidal. Didn't start just recently. It's been exacerbated recently. And I could go on at great length, but Shlomo Sand, an Israeli historian, he talked about the authoritative priesthood of memory. The authoritative priesthood of memory. Who gets to tell the memory? He talks about the priests of memory. And so that what we remember and what we tell about ourselves is constructed. It doesn't necessarily have to do with reality. You know, the whole idea that the Jews were expelled by the Romans from Palestine never happened. As a matter of fact, I'll tell you something. David Ben-Gurion, who's the first big Zionist leader, first prime minister of the State of Israel, and Yitzhak Ben-Zvi, his colleague who became the second president of the State of Israel, in 1920 or 21, they wrote a book. You know what they said? They said that the Romans did not expel all the Jews from Palestine. Many of them stayed there as peasants on the land. And then when Islam came in, 500 years later, they converted to Islam. So guess who the Palestinians are? Some of them are the descendants of ancient Jews. I didn't say this. Ben-Gurion and Ben-Zvi said this. At the time of the destruction of the temple in 70 AD by the Romans, after the Jewish revolt, there were many more Jews living outside Palestine than inside. In one city, in Egypt, Alexandria, there were more Jews than all of Palestine. You know who they were? They were converts. And strangely enough, when you look at Jews from Ethiopia, they look like Ethiopians. And when you look at Jews from India, they look like Indians. When you look at Jews from China, they look like Chinese. You know who they are? They're converts. But they have the right of return. I mean, there's such mythology around it, but we ground ourselves in this mythology because of what I'm calling is the sense of entitled victimhood. I could go on great length about it, but let me say something about anti-Semitism before I move on to Germany. There is anti-Semitism, and nobody has to tell me that. I experienced it, certainly, and my family was virtually all destroyed. But real anti-Semitism, and sometimes you're criticized. If you're a Jew, like I've been told this, that, you know, if you, as a Jew, criticize Israel, you're just promoting anti-Semitism. Really? Think about that one. The whole world is watching children being killed. The whole population is living in tents right now. Winter is coming. They can't reconstruct. Israelis don't allow any construction equipment into Gaza. They're living in tents, infested by rats. Last week there was an article in Haaretz about how rats are invading the southern settlements in Israel. Where are they coming from? Babies are being born in these tents. As you all know, during the war, children, and Palestine or Gaza had the highest percentage of child amputees in the whole world. And children had their limbs amputated, their bones sawn through without any anesthetic. Because the army, the Israeli army, did not let in anesthetic medication into Gaza. So the whole world is watching this. Anybody with a conscience is appalled. Now, what promotes anti-Semitism if all the Jewish institutions and all the rabbis and all the Jewish leaders, as most of them do, deny it and justify it and say that this is happening in our name? Or if the world sees that the Jews, like any other people, have different points of view. Some people are really opposed to this, and some people are vehemently opposed to it, and some people denounce it. Now, which picture of Jews promotes anti-Semitism? The one where all the Jews unified saying, thank you, you're doing this in my name, those children are being amputated to protect me? Or if some Jews say, and some Israelis say, and thank God they do, no, you're not doing this in my name. That's the first point. The second point is, I actually believe that nothing that Jews do either promotes or diminishes anti-Semitism. Because anti-Semitism has nothing to do with Jews. It's like James Baldwin, the great American black writer, he said that, I am not your Negro, he said. You invented the Negro because you needed it. And actually, racism actually came along with colonialism. Racism came along when the Western world decided that it had the right to occupy much of the rest of the world, kill the local populations, and exploit their resources. And that's where the concept of race actually came from, this idea of superior races. That had nothing to do with any inherent characteristic of the indigenous peoples. It had to do with the needs of the colonialists to justify their behavior. It's nobody said it better than Jean-Paul Sartre. He had this wonderful wonderful essay called Anti-Semite and Jew. And what does he say in it? He says that the anti-Semite is a man who's afraid not of the Jews, to be sure, but of himself and his own consciousness, of his liberty, of his instincts, of his responsibilities, of solitariness, of change, of society, and of the world. The existence of the Jew merely permits the anti-Semite to stifle his own anxieties. In other words, antisemitism has nothing to do with Jews who commit crimes or with Jews who fight against crimes. It just has to do with some twisted psychological need of the actual antisemite. And there are such people. Let's come to look at the German side of it now. So what's happening here in Germany? And why is it so difficult in Germany, particularly to talk about Palestine and to talk about Israel with any kind of objectivity? Well, it's very interesting. Hannah Arendt, the great German Jewish scholar who covered the Eichmann trial, she wrote about how in the 1950s and early 60s, it was kind of fashionable for German youth to go to Israel out of guilt, to try and somehow repay the debt by working in kibbutzim and Israeli agricultural settlements. And Hannah Arendt said, and this was their way of dealing with the Nazi past. And Hannah Arendt said, if you want to deal with the Nazi past, don't go to Israel and dig ditches. Stay home in Germany and fight against your teachers who used to be Nazis and who never dealt with the Nazism. Challenge your judges who used to serve the Nazi legal system. Challenge your politicians who used to be part of the Nazi bureaucracy. That's what you do. So what Germany has done is it outsourced its guilt onto the Palestinians rather than actually dealing with it here. Because, and as far as I'm concerned, Germany has not learned a thing. I'm talking in general, not all Germans, of course, but as a phenomenon, it hasn't learned a thing. Because if it really wanted to deal with its nasty past, it wouldn't be, let's give the Jews some money so they can displace the Palestinians, which is what they did. Instead, when you're dealing with your own history, guilt is an irresponsible way to deal with responsibility. If you really want to deal with responsibility, then look at the present situation and how you're behaving now, not trying to somehow pay off some debt from the past in a sideways fashion. So if Germany really wanted to deal with Nazism, you know what it would have done? It would have done a real examination of what is it about this country that so many people could grow up and watch this stuff happening and not lift a finger. What happened here? What is it that forms the German national character? And then they would have looked at, you know what? They would have looked at German education. They would have looked at the authoritarian German-Prussian education that came in the 19th century. They would have looked at the way that children were demeaned and abused in this country. They would have looked at the stories told to German children, Max and Moritz, who end up being ground up in a mill and fed to the crows. They would have looked at what the great Polish-Jewish Swiss psychotherapist Alice Miller called the dark pedagogy, the way kids were raised and educated in this country. They would have looked at the traumatic past of the Nazi leaders. They would have looked at what happened to these people that turned them into such monsters. They would have looked at how can we raise children in a different way. They would have said, how can we establish schools where kids are learned to think for themselves? You know, and some of the Nazi leaders, they'd have genuine remorse. Their hearts opened up. Well, the question then is, what is it about a society that closes people's hearts? And even today, in a society that happens a lot. Otherwise, how could people rather watch a football game than talk about what's actually happening, or talk about football players than rather than talk about reality? Because people's hearts are closed. Every society has a certain theory of human beings, and under capitalism, the theory of human nature is that we're selfish, aggressive, competitive, and greedy. I don't know if in Germany they use this phrase, but certainly in English, when somebody behaves in a selfish, competitive, manipulative, greedy way, you know what they say? Oh, that's just human nature. When somebody behaves in a kindly and open-hearted way, generously, does anybody ever say, oh, that's just human nature? That's because we have a certain theory of human nature. Now, every theory of human nature reflects the needs of the dominant group in that society. In a capitalist society, you want to believe that people are selfish and greedy and acquisitive and competitive because that's what the elite wants. But that's not how we evolved. We actually evolved as communal, collaborative, caring, compassionate creatures. Otherwise, we would not have survived as a species. And there's lots of evidence for that. Amongst indigenous people, by the way, the concept of wealth and gathering is considered a sickness. And this has been studied all over the place. In British Columbia, where I live in Canada, they used to have this ceremony called the potlatch, in which you invited a lot of guests and you gifted them, and your wealth was not in what you kept or what you gave away. It's a completely different theory of human nature. Well, human beings are much the same. We're not genetically identical, but we certainly take on the social character that society demands of us. Now, what is the social character in any society, including Germany, in any capitalist corporate society? Passivity, so you don't get involved. A sense of being absorption into the group, so you don't stand out. And all these things have been very dominant here in this country. And there's one more thing, which has nothing to do with Germany particularly, but it's active here as well. It happens in childhood to a lot of people. I talk about this a lot. Children have a need to belong. I mean, they have to belong, because without that, they don't survive. So that's called attachment. Attachment is the drive to be close to somebody so that you can be taken care of. Or it's your instinct to take care of somebody else. And parents have this attachment instinct, and so do children. So it's like they're pulled together like gravity for the purpose of the survival of the species. So we have this need to attach, to belong. But we also have important, or ultimately just as important, which is what I call authenticity, is being truly ourselves. That we're born with a full capacity for a wide range of emotions, from fear to pain to anger to lust to panic to grief. Not just us. Other mammals are born with the same brain circuits, not as well developed as it is in human beings, but we're born with these emotions. And we have to have those emotions, and we have to have our gut feelings, otherwise we wouldn't have survived as a species. So we have this need to be ourselves, authenticity, and we have a need for attachment. What happens in a family when a child gets the message that if they are truly themselves, if they have their anger, if they have their joy, if they have their playfulness, their full expression, they're not acceptable to the parents? In other words, authenticity.

as did all the other colonial countries, including my country, Canada. And in Canada, which is a free country and, you know, liberty and democracy, 5% of the female population is indigenous, 70% of the jail population, female jail population, is indigenous. So that oppression continues. And that's every colonial country does that. So Germany's got a colonial mentality. So when it comes to the Israeli or the Jewish colonization of Palestine, Germany empathizes because they're like us. Not like the indigenous people who fight against us, but with the colonialists. And by the way, this word colonialism, that you're not supposed to use settler. You know what the Jewish settlers call themselves in Palestine? They call themselves colonialists. They said that these are colonies. Only since it's became kind of a dirty word are we not supposed to use it. But that's how they described themselves in the 19th and early 20th centuries. So the first thing is Germany is a colonial country. The second thing is Germany was kind of an outsider and a paria and a deservedly considered to be a criminal country after the Second World War. Well, it had to buy its way back into the Western graces. And one way to do that was to be nice to Israel. That was kind of the ticket that Germany paid for entry into the Western alliance. Konrad Adenauer said that Israel is a fortress for the West, which is precisely what the great Democrat Winston Churchill said in 1920, that the establishment of a Jewish entity in Palestine accords with the best interests of the British Empire. And Churchill knew what he was talking about. And what he said about Palestine was that the Arabs should leave and make way for a superior people. So there's that whole colonial Western imperial. As a matter of fact, Adenauer even said that the Germans were also victims of Hitler. He said that most Germans under Nazi rule, I'm quoting him, joyfully helped fellow Jewish citizens whenever they could. Joyfully. Did you realize that? How wonderful. Instead of anti-Semitism, Germany developed what somebody has called a strategic philo-Semitism, which doesn't look at the Jew as a real person either. So whether you denigrate and ostracize Jews, or whether you love them so much that you don't even look at who they are, it's the same dynamic. You're not looking at a real human being with all their contradictions, their values, and their sins. And one way to not to denazify Germany, which never actually happened. Germany was never denazified properly. I mentioned IG Farben, the chemical giant, industrial giant, whose slave laborers died in large numbers in Auschwitz, in Monowitz, and whose executives demanded more production and more efficiency. None of their executives were in jail after 1950. They became, you know, respectable businessmen again. And so one way not to denazify Germany was to be pro-Israel. And of course, it's easier to project all the anti-Semitism onto Muslim immigrants than it is to actually deal with the genuine racism inherent, not inherent, but existent in German society. And of course, then there's the German trauma. And, you know, Germany is a traumatized country. I mean, two lost world wars, millions of people dead. The country was destroyed in the Second World War. In the First World War, this terrible Treaty of Versailles was imposed on Germany, which kept people poor. And the sense of victimization, I mean, what does every dictator exploit? A sense of entitled victimization. Germany was the ultimate victim, in Hitler's words. You know what Hitler said towards the end of his days? What he said was to one of his close associates, two or three days before he died, he said, problem was we were too gentle. We were too kind. The next time we'll have to be harsh.

0: Talk about an entitled victimhood. This is after the death of tens of millions of people. So, to make a long story short, what makes this so difficult to talk about, number one, is the trauma that genuinely is there on all three sides. But then the narrative is dominated by an entitled victimhood, which in which one trauma, people always saying, well, the Jews suffered so much in the Second World War, how come they're not killing Germans? You know why? Because their story has been listened to, and not just validated, but even valorized and celebrated. Whereas this, I've been married 57 years, and for 57 years I've been a victim. Are you right? And B, you get not to take responsibility. Speaking out in this country, because people accuse you of being an anti-Semite, and people will say, when you talk about Gaza, I don't feel safe. You know what they're saying? When you talk about Gaza, I don't feel comfortable. I don't care if you feel comfortable. I'm not here to make you feel comfortable. Why do you not feel safe? Who's threatening you? Someone going to shoot you? But this happens in Canadian hospitals all the time. I don't feel safe. On campuses, people demonstrate for the right of Palestinians, and then some of the Jewish students say, I don't feel safe. It's not that you don't feel safe, you don't feel comfortable. That's not my problem. But practically speaking, the people that quote-unquote don't feel safe also wield a lot of power. And by that, I don't just simply mean Jewish faculty or Jewish doctors in hospitals, which happens a lot, but officially, that's the line in every colonial country, that to criticize Israel is to be anti-Semitic. So people are intimidated, and not only are they intimidated morally, because who wants to be an anti-Semite, but they're also intimidated practically. They can lose their jobs. Nurses, teachers, professors, shop employees. In Canada, this has happened. If they speak out, people sometimes talk about my courage in speaking out, but it doesn't take any courage on my part. They can't fire me. I don't have a job, you know? But if I did have a job and my family's welfare depended on it, would I be so ready to speak out? I don't know. So I'm not telling anybody here what you should do, but I'm suggesting something, which is that everybody's got some kind of a platform. Your platform may be large, might be small, but for God's sakes, whatever platform you have, whether it's five people in your neighborhood, whether it's your family, and I know how divisive this can be in families, but whatever your platform is, use it. Use it. Don't let your grandchildren ask you at some future time, what did you do when this horror was taking place? So don't feel guilty if you can't do more. And as far as compassion fatigue is concerned, take care of yourself. Because there's no such thing as compassion fatigue. Compassion is part of our nature. You don't get tired of being in nature. We get tired because we're not compassionate towards ourselves. Maybe you're working too hard. Maybe you spend too much time on political activity. Maybe you put all your emotional energy into that instead of looking after yourself, so that the way to avoid compassion fatigue is to have some compassion for yourself. And it's very difficult to look at the situation and not let it consume you morally and emotionally, but you're not good to anybody if you don't take care of yourself. So use whatever platform you have and be kind to yourself, and whatever you do, don't let this nonsense of anti-Semitism stop you. Well, thank you for your attention.
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Joe Ritchie is our general manager and editor. I'm David Barsamian. Thank you.

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2: 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I'm Melinda Hemelgarn, a registered dietitian and investigative nutritionist on a mission to connect the dots between food, health, and agriculture, and find food truth. And I'm delighted to welcome my guest back from last week, Dr. Maria Doa. She is the Senior Director of Chemicals Policy at the Environmental Defense Fund, where her primary focus is on reducing exposures to toxic chemicals through health protective implementation of the Toxic Substances Control Act, better known as TSCA. Dr. Doa joined the Environmental Defense Fund in 2021 after a 30-year career at the Environmental Protection Agency, where she developed extensive experience in chemical safety, risk policy, and risk management of chemicals. At the EPA, she created and led programs to reduce risks to many industrial and commercial chemicals and to increase the public's access to information on toxic chemicals. She holds a doctorate in organic chemistry from the University of Pittsburgh and a Bachelor of Science in Chemistry from the University of Michigan. And she recently authored a paper, which we just touched on last week, titled Disease by a Thousand Cuts: How a Daily Barrage of Chemicals in Our Food Makes Us More Likely to Get Sick Over Time. So welcome back, Maria. It'll be great to dive further into this paper.
3: Thank you. It's my pleasure.
2: Well, at the very top of this paper, there's a discussion about how this near constant exposure to chemicals in food is taking a toll on Americans' health. And you ask, where is the FDA? There's also mention of the Toxic Substances Control Act and how it is designed to reduce our risk to chemicals, and yet it is on a fast track to be weakened. So why don't we start our conversation there? Tell me, what is the Toxic Substances Control Act?
3: This is the nation's primary chemicals law, and the Toxic Substances Control Act, also known as TSCA, like the opera, gives EPA the authority and responsibility to review chemicals before they get on the market, and also once they're on the market, to ensure that these chemicals

0: don't present what's known as an unreasonable risk. And it applies throughout its life cycle, and it covers most chemicals except for those used in foods, drugs, cosmetics. But the purpose is to protect us when the chemical is produced, when it's used, even when it's disposed of. And it really recently has started to make a difference. It was improved in 2016, and EPA had started to take action on some of the most toxic chemicals, chemicals that cause multiple types of cancer, that affect the development of infants, children, that harm our neurological systems. So it was really starting to get some traction and make a difference.
1: So, what kinds of chemicals might be covered by TSCA?
0: Well, TSCA covers a broad range. So it covers chemicals used industrially, like chemicals used to make plastics. It covers chemicals that are used to degrease parts, chemicals that are used in auto manufacture, chemicals that end up in consumer products. For instance, chemicals used in the cleaning products that we use in our homes, fragrances in those chemicals, the chemicals that impart detergent-like properties. So they are broadly used throughout our economy and where we live. They affect millions of people.
1: So even though the specific chemicals that are covered by TSCA aren't considered food additives or chemicals that go into food directly, they are certainly related to food. And I'm thinking namely of plastics, for example, or degreasing compounds that might be used in food industry. Am I understanding this correctly?
0: Correct. I want to use an example. There's a chemical that's still used, unfortunately, to decaffeinate coffee, and it's called methylene chloride. And this is a chemical that's also subject to TSCA because it's used to strip paint. So there are many chemicals that have uses both for TSCA and for food. And you mentioned plastics. And there are a lot of chemicals, very harmful chemicals, that are used to make plastics, including the plastics that are used in our food.
1: Right. I'm glad you brought up methylene chloride because I was going to mention that we had talked about that last week, and it is a compound that is used to decaffeinate coffee. I went back and I double-checked to make sure that organic coffee does not allow the use of methylene chloride. So if people are concerned about exposure to this chemical, and I would be, it looks like it's linked to liver cancer based on our conversation last week. I would choose to use a decaffeinated coffee that was organic, if you can find it. And that what we should be looking for on the label is the Swiss water method of decaffeination. So that's just something I wanted to bring back from last week. So this is a great example. Here's a compound that isn't directly put into our food, like a color additive, for example, but it ends up in our food.
0: Correct. And there are other things. There are the chemicals known as the forever chemicals or PFAS, and they can get into our food from contamination in the environment, or they're on part of sewage sludge that gets used as a fertilizer in farms. And I want to highlight PFAS because the way they are allowed to be used and end up contaminating our environment is under TSCA because a lot of these uses are TSCA uses. So they're used commercially and industrially. And actually, they're in a lot of products that we use. And TSCA has the authority to turn off the tap on PFAS, which would have the effect downstream to reduce the number of PFAS that end up in our environment.
1: Yeah, it's remarkable because of all of the new research that's come out on these compounds and how difficult they are to get out of our environment. I learned not that long ago that PFAS was also a component of many pesticides. So, yet again, another application that we might not think of directly affecting our food, but if there are pesticides used on our landscape, they're going to get into our water, they're going to have residues on our food. So, another compound that Costco should be overseeing and banning, turning off the tap, as you say, but it hasn't. Can you talk about the politics at all? About why is there an effort to weaken this important bit of legislation?
0: So I mentioned earlier that about 10 years ago, TSCA was strengthened so that it could be more effective in dealing with these harmful chemicals. And in particular, it became more effective in keeping really toxic chemicals from entering the market. And there has been a push by a lot of folks in the chemical industry to open up TSCA and to weaken those provisions. So it's much easier to get more toxic chemicals onto the market. Right now, EPA has really been limiting these toxic chemicals from getting onto the market. And I think that's why people want to reopen it and weaken it, unfortunately.
1: As you say, putting profits ahead of public health, which is such a shame. I want to let our listeners know you've got a great article. It was posted on July 7th of 2026, and it was titled "Why Weakening the Toxic Substances Control Act Could Put Complex Toxic Chemicals on a Fast Track to Our Communities." And this is one of a series of articles, and so we'll provide a link to that for our listeners. But you talk about a class of chemicals that this was new to me. Unknown or variable composition, complex reaction products, and biological materials, UVCBs, and that they form a significant portion of the chemical substances subject to TSCA. What are these?
0: As you noted, they are very complex things, and they may be petroleum streams or UVCBs because it is so complex. And from one stream to another, you get variation on the relative amounts of chemicals in these streams. And so EPA will often characterize them not by identifying every last chemical in that complex mixture, but by describing them in terms of how they're made and parameters on how they're made. And not only petroleum streams, but there's another group of chemicals that are used in EV batteries. They're very important to EV batteries, but they're super toxic. They're called mixed metal oxides. They have heavy metals in them. If they're produced and used carefully with appropriate restrictions, then they can be used without presenting this unreasonable risk, a significant risk. But there are people who want to skirt the review process by saying, oh, I have a UVCB and it's just like this other one. So trust me, EPA, you don't have to review it. And they're trying to change the law to make that so. And it's a problem because it would not have the same restrictions as the chemical that is reviewed by EPA and put under legal restrictions so that it won't cause harms to the workers or to people who are living in communities nearby the chemical plant, the facilities.
1: So you mentioned that there is a way to make it so that these mixed metal oxides are safe to use. Did I hear that correctly?
0: Yes.
1: Okay, but it's not mandated.
0: Well, what they're trying to do is set it up so it is not mandated. Right now, a mixed metal oxide, a particular one, because there's so many different ones, each is its own UVCB, and EPA will review it. will identify the harms it can produce, like can it cause cancer? And they will say, you can only make this if it's very controlled, and it can only be used under these very controlled ways where workers are protected and where you're not releasing these chemicals into the air, so these communities living nearby will be harmed. So each UVCB that's restricted that way is given like an identification number. But what people are trying to do is to say, I have a mixed metal oxide that looks like a mixed metal oxide you already reviewed. So it's so similar, I shouldn't have to come to EPA. But the problem is, it won't be under restrictions. So they could expose the workers the way they want, or the fence line communities the way they want. And that's what they're trying to do in changing TSCA, in changing the law, and weakening the requirements for these mixed metal oxides and for other UVCBs.
1: And that's why we are so grateful for organizations like the Environmental Defense Fund and others who keep tabs on what's going on in Washington and trying to hold our elected officials and our institutions that are designed to protect us accountable. So, just a note of gratitude there. I want to take one break and just remind our listeners that if you're just joining us, you are tuned into Food Sleuth Radio, where we are speaking with Dr. Maria Doa, Senior Director of Chemicals Policy at the Environmental Defense Fund. You know, Maria, last week you said something that was so important and it lends to what we were just talking about. You said it shouldn't be up to us to figure out if our food is safe or not. We should be able to go into the marketplace and buy products with the assurance that we've had good institutional review and that public health was put before profit. So that's what we'd like to see in an ideal world. I want to jump to the Delaney Clause because we touched on this last week that there are many cancer-causing agents still in our food supply, even though the Delaney Clause banned cancer-causing agents. How is it that there are compounds that are still approved that can lead to cancer?
0: It's frankly, for me, it's shocking because, as you noted, the Delaney Clause explicitly prohibits the approval of any chemical that's a carcinogen that causes cancer either in people or in animals. Yet there are 25 of these that are approved by FDA. We talked about methylene chloride, which is used to decaf coffee. There are others that are used to extract spices, or they may be used as processing aids. There's frankly no excuse. And we have petitioned FDA to revoke the approvals. We started off with four of these carcinogens, some of the worst. We will be petitioning them for the remainder, the other 21, because it's prohibited by law, shouldn't be in our food. And this is just an example of who is the client for FDA. Is it us or is it the industry? And I think this shows that they're not thinking of us when they approve chemicals like this.
1: Yeah. So are some of these compounds grandfathered in? Is that how they're still allowed to be put in food without having some sort of reevaluation?
0: Oh no, they are explicitly approved. Their approvals for, and for some of them, multiple approvals for these chemicals. So it's not like, oh no, they were grandfathered in and what are they going to do? No, these were decisions that were made by FDA, and these are decisions that FDA can unmake. They can revoke these approvals.
1: So, where would a person find the list of food ingredients that are considered carcinogens and should not be in our food? Because I'm thinking if we know what these compounds are, we can be more judicious label readers, assuming that these compounds are listed on the label and not included in things like flavorings, for example.
0: Right. And they won't always be listed. And for the most part, these won't be listed on the label because they're used in packaging and they migrate from the packaging into the food. I mean, going back to our methylene chloride and decaf coffee, if you look at decaf coffee that uses methylene chloride, it's not on the label. So where they're saying these are not intended to be in food, even though FDA has approved a certain level allowed to be in food, they won't be on the label. So for the list of the 25, we do have a report on our website, which is an analysis of the 25 carcinogens allowed for use in US food, despite the legal prohibition.
1: Wow. Okay. Well, I'll be sure to provide a link connected to this interview so that we can just all be better informed. I want to talk about the Food Additive Amendment Act. What would you like to tell us about that?
0: The recent proposal that came out.
1: Yes.
0: So, this deals with chemicals that are generally recognized as safe or GRAS. And for years and years and years, there has been what has been known as the GRAS loophole, where a company can say it has decided that its chemical is safe. And generally, recognized as safe means it was determined to be that by experts. And that's what people claim. And it was all this self-determination with no oversight from FDA. So FDA recently came out with a proposal to modify this approach so that, and they're doing it, frankly, the minimum, where they're requiring anyone who has deemed their own substance as GRAS to submit a notice to FDA. So, one thing this will do is it will give some transparency on all these GRAS substances that are on the market. There are a few things I'm particularly concerned about. There doesn't seem to be a good plan for reviewing these for FDA to use its authority and its expertise. It has a lot of expertise to review them and to determine the substances that actually are not GRAS and should be taken off the market. That's a very important thing that they are not doing. They are not going far enough because transparency is good, and FDA will have more information, and we will have more information. But again, we shouldn't have to do the assessment. That is FDA's job. They should be reviewing these chemicals and other substances and making sure that they're safe to be added in our food. The other thing that they're doing that I'm concerned about is they are weakening even further the provisions that carcinogens should not be in our food. And they kind of snuck that into this proposal, this weakening, despite the Delaney clause. And the other thing that they're doing is they're creating what they call a threshold of regulation. It's really an exemption where they just exclude from review or even reporting to FDA chemicals if they cause toxicity below a certain level. Think of it as like fewer than 200 calories equivalent of your diet. They're just saying, oh, we think it's so small it won't be an issue. And we think that's mistaken and that they should not be excluding anything. And there's so many chemicals that cause toxicity at very, very low levels. And then there's the issue of our exposure to multiple chemicals that cause the same effect. So, even small amounts of each of them, and we talked about this last week, build up. So, you have 1 + 1 + 1 + 1 = 4, but FDA would treat it just as one.
1: Right. Yes, you talked about cumulative risks, and I think that's a really important concept. I want us to better understand this generally recognized as safe. Who is responsible for giving a GRAS classification to a food additive or a food ingredient?
0: So if something is generally recognized as safe, it's kind of exempt from being considered a food additive. And just to go back, this originally started when Congress, in developing the law that regulates what gets added to our food, they thought, well, you shouldn't have to regulate things that we know are safe, that everybody knows are safe. Things like vinegar, common spices, baking soda, things like that. Unfortunately, this ended up being expanded to include like 1,000 chemicals. And that's a far cry from the handful of chemicals like vinegar and common spices. So these chemicals that are generally recognized as safe are deemed so by the people who make them and put them on the market. And the generally recognized part of it is meant to be by people who are experts in the field. And we're not seeing that most of the time. It may be a toxicologist at the company who has a conflict of interest who makes the determination that they think it's safe. And the company will say, well, that's generally recognized. And then there's the issue of safety. And that, again, is what the company will make a determination about. And both of these parts, generally recognized and the safety part, should be done by FDA. And that's why we had such high hopes for this proposal that they came out with recently, and that we really wanted them to take a more active oversight role on what is being added to our food.
1: I'm wondering, are there some chemicals that concern you more than others?
0: I am concerned about endocrine disruptors. They really affect our hormone system, and that really affects things like the ability to reproduce and the development of infants and children. And it often does that because they mimic our hormones, a lot of these chemicals do, and it only takes very, very small amounts of them to affect our hormone system. The other one that, of course, worries me are the carcinogens because we're exposed to so many of them, not only in our food, but in our environment, just because so many chemicals used in products are produced from these type of chemicals. And some of them carry through. And so we're exposed to these carcinogens from many different places.
1: Right. It's hard to avoid them in our society. And you also have great tips, which we reviewed last week, about how can you work around some of these ingredients. What do you want to leave our audience with?
0: FDA should be stepping up and taking action, and it should not be on us to address this. And they should scrutinize what is allowed to be in our food. They should consider the cumulative effects more broadly because that reflects what we're exposed to. And it shouldn't be on us to have the equivalent of a PhD in chemistry and toxicology to figure out what's in your food and if it's okay.
1: Exactly. And just curious with regard to both institutions, the FDA and the EPA, do you feel that one more than the other is being influenced by industry, or is the corporate capture pretty much ubiquitous?
0: I think it's pretty much ubiquitous. I think it's different parts of the industry who have so much influence over FDA, and a different group has so much influence over EPA. And it's only gotten worse recently, frankly.
1: Yeah. Well, we will stay informed through the Environmental Defense Fund and certainly Food Sleuth Radio. I really appreciate bringing this kind of information to the attention of our listeners. Unfortunately, we have to close. I want to remind everyone that Food Sleuth Radio is produced by Dan Hemmelgarn for KOPN in Columbia, Missouri. And I want to thank my guest, especially Dr. Maria Doa. She is the Senior Director of Chemicals Policy at the Environmental Defense Fund, where her primary focus is on reducing exposures to toxic chemicals. And Maria, I will provide links to both of these excellent pieces that you authored or co-authored, Disease by a Thousand Cuts, as well as Why Weakening the Toxic Substances Control Act Could Put Complex Toxic Chemicals on a Fast Track in Our Communities. Thank you again for your work and your time today.
0: Thank you so much. It's been a pleasure.
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0: Welcome to Words and Pictures, the show about the narrative arts. I'm your host, S.W. Conser, and I'm joined today by an award-winning artist, writer, and anthropologist whose books include Like Water on Stone, Alzheimer's, and The Book of Genocides. She's a Fulbright Scholar and Atlantic Fellow whose comics and essays have appeared on public radio and in Slate, Foreign Policy, and The Lancet. She's equally at home writing a libretto for a chamber opera or using stories and art to teach medical students. Dana Meshoyan Walrath, welcome to Words and Pictures.
1: Thank you. It's really a joy to be here.
0: So Dana, before we talk about your published work, I want to ask about your upbringing, because you have a fascinating family history, but also you have a very interesting personal early life.
1: Yeah, my father was a water engineer. And so that meant that we lived in other countries when I was little, below 18, because the two most formative times were when I was 16 and 18. When I lived in Yemen when I was 16, I arrived there fresh out of 10th grade. And because of the power of my American education and the desperation for teachers, Madrasa Muhammad Ali Othman hired me immediately to teach 6th and 7th grade science and math. So that was such an awakening for me of American privilege and then also of white privilege, because there in Yemen, I have an Armenian mother and a father who is French, Canadian, Welsh, Dutch kind of ancestry. And I inherited his coloring. My sister inherited my mother's coloring. And when we would walk down the streets in Taiz, Yemen, dressed the same way, respectively, and with tunics and bandanas around our heads, I was treated like a respectful foreigner, and they were treated sometimes like locals who were not behaving properly. So they experienced some harassment that I was free of, and it was really, really formative. So then I also had a year, a season living and working in Egypt. And then in Brazil, when I was a little girl, I went to Colégio Batista Brasileira and, you know, had to learn Portuguese while I was there. And that faded away. But it opened up forever a channel of curiosity about other cultures and a capacity to communicate even without precise language. Because that's what you do when you arrive in a new place and you have to suddenly learn how to manage in kindergarten or what have you.
0: Well, it's no surprise where your fascination with anthropology came from, and also your wide-ranging fascination with travel and with art from across cultures.
1: Yeah, absolutely. I left out one piece of that travel. We went to Yemen specifically to go to visit all of the cousins in Armenia. We had more in Soviet Armenia than we had in the United States. And so that was sort of this moment where it was like, oh, this is part of who I am and I have to chase that. And then, believe it or not, anthropology was my attempt at a practical degree. I mean, it's really not a practical degree, but it worked. It ended up working out beautifully. And what it also did for me is it gave me a vocabulary to understand what I always felt in my bones about our common humanity and about how each culture assigns its own arbitrary meanings to things, and they have to do with what the culture values and what it preserves. And so it was no accident that I went off into specializing in medical anthropology, which looks at how beliefs and practices impact health. But really, the easy to prevent deaths are ones related to human perpetrated violence. So I'd love to see us focus on that as a health question.
0: Well, and also historically, the arts and the sciences have not been so far apart as they are these days. You earned a PhD in anthropology. You wrote a dissertation on the anthropology of childbirth. And then you spent some time in Vermont, and you used stories and art to teach medical students at the University of Vermont's College of Medicine.
1: Yeah, and I remember my mother actually giving me a Scientific American paper from, oh, maybe the 70s about creativity in the arts and sciences. So I was raised, you know, she studied biology and I was raised to think of them as hand-in-hand things. And then when I said earlier the practical degree in anthropology worked, it worked because I was there in a medical school and trying to figure out ways to teach about culture and diversity and death and dying and teamwork and professionalism and so forth. And the right way to help exhausted medical students access that was through stories. And I would bring them to the art museum to look at stories that were there in paintings. And around that time, I was also discovering comics and discovering my creative writing voice. And so it all started coming together into what's known as the field of graphic medicine.
0: Well, let's talk about the Book of Genocides. This is inspired in large part by your own family history, the stories that you heard. It's a book about trauma, but it's also a book about the possibility of healing.
1: Absolutely. It's rooted in my experiences as a granddaughter of genocide. I had a single sentence about my grandmother and a single sentence about my grandfather because so often in these kinds of traumas, people they remain silent. They're so haunted by the experiences that they do not share them. And so I had those sentences and always wanted to know more. So I wrote a verse novel about it. And that verse novel unleashed my aunt's tongue. And she told me facts that my mother had never told me, maybe to protect me. By that time, my mom was already far into a dementia journey. And so she wouldn't have been able to tell me. But then my aunt filled in all sorts of details, as did some of my mother's first cousins. So I had stories, concrete stories to work with, but I also had knowledge. Back, it's like 10th grade was the watershed year. That was the year my beloved history teacher said, "So what am I supposed to know about the Armenians besides the rugs?" And that was a watershed moment for me. A light bulb went off. He doesn't know about 1.5 million people being killed, and he's a history teacher. And I thought, what other histories do I not know? Histories that have been suppressed. And sure enough, by the time I went to university, I started learning about what happened to the indigenous peoples of the Americas and how, even though it looked like the civil rights movement had made some real changes, I was learning more and more about how those changes, were just baked into our social systems. So from that moment on, or I had really wanted to integrate the Armenian story with other histories. And that's what this book attempts to do. I shouldn't say attempt, that's what this book does. This book takes 10 genocides of the past 500 years and shows the parallel systems and processes that recur in so many of them.
0: Right. You start talking about the first people of the Americas, and then the Black Americans, Aboriginal Australians. And then you go into the Armenian genocide, the Jews and the Holocaust, Palestine, Cambodia, the Tutsi genocide, Bosnia, and Rohingya. I don't want to get too far in the weeds right away, but I do want to start by talking about how often the history gets swept under the rugs. For example, it's Turkey that swept the Armenian genocide under the rugs. They purged dictionaries, literature, and history books. And they were so effective about doing this, starting in the 1920s, that in 1939, Adolf Hitler felt emboldened and he said, "After all, who remembers the Armenians?"
1: Absolutely. No, that is a classic example and one that is really good for us to think about in terms of what's going on in the United States today. Many countries are built on revisionist histories, selectively eliminating stories that they don't want, eliminating languages, eliminating peoples. And with the history of Turkey, I grappled with that personally. I traveled there in 1984 because both my grandparents were born in what's Eastern Turkey today. And at that point, almost no Armenians went there. I had to learn Turkish to get by, very simple Turkish, but enough to see anti-Armenian headlines in the newspapers each day and enough to see all the Armenian ruins that were there and abandoned and taken over and stones appropriated and just the denial of history. But what really drove it home is in 2019, I met first cousins who are Kurdish, Turkish, Armenians, though their Armenian side they keep kind of hidden because this cousin's grandfather, I think most likely murdered my great aunt's first husband and then took her and her son into enslavement. I mean, this is what happened to women during the Armenian genocide. And then after bearing a daughter, she fled with her son and eventually made it to the United States. And then it's a long story about how we reconnected. But when we reconnected, they couldn't have been kinder to me, but they absolutely believed that the genocide did not happen. And that was what they were taught in school, that the Armenians chose to leave and that they were kind of troublemakers and it's just as well that they left. And that is what they learned. So it's been an interesting exercise to try and think about how can that act of being grateful to know cousins, even if they were direct perpetrators, gives me something as a human being that I could use in the world to help other people say, yeah, these violences took place, but how are we going to move ahead without retribution, without revenge? Because those never work. I mean, it's not just a bad idea. They just don't work. They just violence begets violence begets violence.
0: Yes, the Book of Genocides is an ambitious work, but it's not absolutely bleak. I mean, yes, there's tragedy, but there's some really fascinating overarching themes. You call upon a guide, a sort of a main character. You write in the book, at the beginning of the book, I asked for help from the ancestors. And then the person who shows up is named Raphael Lemkin. Tell us about Raphael Lemkin.
1: Oh, he's a real hero and a tragic figure also. He is the Polish Jewish lawyer who coined the term genocide. As a teenager, his family farm was seized and he and his family had to live in the woods, seized by German troops.
0: And this was in World War One.
1: This was in World War I, but even before that, he was growing up experiencing anti-Semitism. He'd watch his dad have to pay off people so they could stay in their farm. He was old enough to be aware of the Bialystok pogroms that were bloody, terrible pogroms that happened in the city closest to his family farms. So he was always thinking about these things. And then when he was a law student, he was watching the trial of an Armenian named Solomon Tehlerian, who was on trial for shooting on the streets of Berlin one of the orchestrators of the Armenian genocide. And because the Ottoman Empire and Germany were allies, at the end of the war, he was given safe passage and could just live the life he wanted in Berlin. And this young Armenian was on trial for murder for having killed him on the streets, saying, "You killed my whole family. My mother came to me in a dream," and so forth.
0: So it was a revenge killing for a killing of millions. It was a killing of one person who was walking around just unbothered by his crimes.
1: Absolutely. And that was what made Raphael Lemkin say, how can you be held responsible for a single murder, but not for the murder of millions? And he began formulating the idea, writing academic papers and scholarly papers about it. He read Mein Kampf and it scared the bejesus out of him. He knew what Hitler was intending. He was on the last train to leave Warsaw after the Germans attacked, barely survived, got out, ran at night, hid during the day to try and encourage his family to flee as well. And they said, no, we've survived pogroms before. We're going to stick it out. Eventually made it to the United States, made it actually first to Duke University and then to Washington, and was an advisor in the War Department, and kept on saying he's really doing this terrible thing. And that's when he said, I've got to have a word. And so he created the word genocide, genos, race or tribe, side, killing, and embedded that in his book, Axis Rule of Occupied Europe, that was trying to get it in print to have people understanding this. And then after the war, he brought the concept to the Nuremberg trials and then created a convention that 20 countries signed on to establish it. But then politics got in the way and countries began playing hard to get and wouldn't ratify it. And that's when poor Raphael Lemkin, despite his bravery and heroism, started to unravel. And so he collapsed at a bus stop in 1959, and his clothes were moth-eaten. He was friendless and penniless. I mean, it was really heartbreaking. And people at the UN, would run away because they didn't want to hear from him about the Genocide Convention anymore. And it was countries, big, powerful countries like ours. We did not ratify the Genocide Convention until 1988.
0: You're listening to Words and Pictures. I'm your host, S.W. Konser. And we're talking today with Dana Mashoyan-Walrath. She's an award-winning artist and writer, as well as a teacher, librettist, and anthropologist. Her books include Like Water on Stone, Alzheimer's, and The Book of Genocides. I want to give our listeners a sense of the artistic style in The Book of Genocides. Joe Sacco has been a regular guest on our show, and he's published a number of graphic histories about Bosnia and Palestine, which you also talk about in your book. Joe Sacco's style is very straightforward, a journalistic style of comic book art and writing. Now, in The Book of Genocides, you're working in mixed media. You work in ink, in watercolor, in collage. Your drawings make references to other artworks, and you do a lot of representational art that make a larger point. At the end of each chapter, and I'll mention here that this book is interactive, you have depictions of humans, but also of animals. And this drives home the point that dehumanization is a big tool of genocide, the comparison of certain groups to animals or insects.
1: Absolutely. Thank you for bringing in Joe. He is a hero. I've read everything he's written, including Requiem for Gaza. I was so honored to have him blurb my book, and I just value the fact that he said, this is how art answers back. And I value everything I've learned from him along the way. But true enough, very different styles. I came into making comics through fine art. And so the section, the interactive section that you mentioned, was an art installation, an interactive art installation that I made in 2016. That was focusing on dehumanization. And so I took my mother's zoology textbook from the mid 20th century and I drew portraits of people from those genocides. And I thought, this is perfect. I'll play with the zoology book and draw into that. And then I cut them in thirds using that exquisite corpse technique that surrealists invented, but now, we see it in kids' books and things like that. And we've incorporated it in this book, but instead of cutting the pages ahead of time, I'm encouraging readers to cut the pages themselves and not to think of it as desecration, but to recognize it as a moment to think about what rules have we been taught that help all of us collectively and what rules are damaging. because we've all been taught don't cut books, don't desecrate books, and so forth. It was easier to cut the original book because it was a racist mid-20th century textbook that had eugenics in it. I mean, it was really amazing to read some of the bigoted things that were in a scientific book. But in this case, I wanted people to think about those rules and then think about how hard it is to cut through a portrait of a person. And yet we let governments bomb people. We let governments selectively incarcerate people. We have all sorts of violence against human beings, and yet we're pausing when we're going to cut a portrait on a page of a book. So there's that side of it. But then the other side of it is, as you're turning the pages after you've cut them all in thirds, it does bring you back to that childhood part of us, that playing part of us. And as you see how the different images fit together and build these other things, I'm hoping it's going to bring back each of us to that place that knows that harming one another is wrong. You know, we grew up knowing you're not supposed to hurt someone else. And then if you hurt them, deliberately or accidentally, it's your responsibility to fix it. And so given that that's hardwired into all of us, these sections give us a chance to play with that.
0: So, Dana, one of your books is a graphic memoir about your mother's dementia journey.
1: Yeah.
0: It's called Alzheimer's.
1: Yes.
0: And your mom was an absolutely brilliant person. So this book obviously is a wrenching personal journey for you as well as for her.
1: You know, it's wrenching, but what we did with the journey is we looked for magic, healing, and laughter in the middle of it. That was how we followed it. So you know how I love to cut up books. For Alice, I cut up Alice in Wonderland, or for Alzheimer. So her Armenian name is Aravni, but she was Alice out in American society. And it just felt so natural to use Alice in Wonderland because she moved in with me after she got kicked out of a couple of first her co-op apartment because she couldn't remember the fire that had happened. And then out of assisted living, they said, no, she's too far gone, but don't put her in memory care. She just has all of her social graces. So she came to live with me. And that was the moment where I had the courage, thanks to her, to leave my academic job. She said to me something a new American says. No new American says to their child, they never say, you should quit your job and make art full time. Instead, they say, go to medical school, earn a good living, you know, all of those things. But dementia let her let go of sort of the cultural rules she had absorbed and be her true self. And so what I got to witness through her dementia was her using all of her brilliance and creativity to communicate without a short-term memory. And I know my anthropological training helped me be very comfortable in her reality, my reality, and then in a theoretical reality. But really, that's how we lived. So she would wake up from a nap and think that she was surrounded by Japanese troops, that she was in a World War II newsreel. And I could say to her, oh, don't worry, you're back in World War II. I'm in 2009. Come over here. It's safe. You know, so if we treated it as Wonderland, we could get around the various challenges that it brought. And by listening to her carefully, I could tell what issues she was struggling with. And most of them were the things that I taught to the medical students, that everybody at the end of life needs to know that they're loved, to love others, to forgive others, and then the hardest, to forgive yourself. So she had a couple of big things with her family of origin that she was just tortured by. And when I figured that out, I could help us through them. So she felt terrible that she had not been to visit her parents' grave after her father died. She had been there once when her mom died, And then a decade later, we had just arrived in Brazil, and she got the word that he had died, and she didn't go back to the funeral. And then she just couldn't do it, couldn't do it, couldn't do it, for decades and decades. And during dementia, I took her there, and she had moment of incredible, maybe 30 minutes of incredible lucidity. And then the worrying about her parents. She would say, "Vai, vai, mama, papa, merkem. I've sinned. I've sinned. I'm so sorry." She would say that regularly. And after we visited their grave, she made peace with that.
0: And yeah, you've been collaborating on a chamber opera based on Alice Heimer's. You've been writing the libretto.
1: Yeah, the libretto's completely written, and we've had recital style performances of it already. The most recent one was in the old traditional anatomy lab at Johns Hopkins University, that tiered seating where everybody would be watching some expert talk about their patients. So it was a young soprano and pianist, and then I provided narration. And we did it as part of the graphic medicine conference that year, and everyone was moved to tears. I mean, it's a beautiful, beautiful story. The opera has been an absolute joy. The music is closer to musical theater than it is to sort of abstract contemporary opera. They're really numbers. You can sing them and have fun with them. So for people who are afraid of opera, that makes it enticing. But for Alice, opera was the way into the American dream. Cultured Americans went to the opera, and she would listen to the Metropolitan Opera broadcasts while she was cleaning other people's houses to make extra money when she was a teenager in New York City. And she listened for the rest of her life every Saturday afternoon. So now she has an opera about her.
0: Well, you've been listening to Words and Pictures. I'm your host, SW Concer. And we've been talking today with Dana Mashoyan-Walrath. She's an award-winning artist and writer, as well as a Fulbright Scholar, Atlantic Fellow, teacher, librettist, and anthropologist. Her books include Like Water on Stone, Alice Heimer's, and The Book of Genocides. Dana, it's been a real pleasure to have you on the show.
1: Yeah, thank you. It's been such a pleasure to speak with you. Thank you for your wonderful questions and for the opportunity to be here.
0: And for those listeners who might be interested in finding out more about your work, where would they look?
1: There's a beautiful website, thebookofgenocides.com, that can give you tons of information about that project. And since we spoke about some of the others, you can go to my website, danawalrath.com. It will show up as Dana Mashoyan-Walrath because my Armenian colleagues have said you've got to get your Armenian name in there. And that's why it's there. And I even had cousins find me because of it. So there we go.
0: Wow, fantastic. Well, thanks to all our listeners on the radio dial and on the web. 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